0: Iranian territory, the president said a deal to end the conflict was at hand.
1: We just made a great settlement of the war with Iran, and we're going to be subject to finalization of documents, which should get done over the next few days. Probably have a signing maybe in Europe, and it's a great thing. Stock market's up 1,000 points. That means they like the deal.
0: The president from the Oval Office late this afternoon, and if that sounds familiar, here's just a sampling of the 38 times he has also said words to that effect.
1: We have major points of agreement. They want to make a deal, and we are very willing to make a deal.
2: Well, I think we're going to end it. I can't tell you for sure when they want to make a deal so badly. You have no idea how badly they want to make a deal.
1: They want to make a deal so badly. I do see a deal in Iran.
2: We were very close to a deal.
1: I think it's close to over. Yeah, I mean, I view it as very close to over. It's looking very good that we're going to make a deal with Iran, and it's going to be a good deal. This process should go very quickly. We're going to end that war very quickly. They want to make a deal so badly.
3: We think we're close to a deal, and that's okay.
1: We're in the final throes of what will be a very, very good deal.
0: Today makes 39 times that he has said something like that. The president also said that this, quote, great settlement, as he called it, could be signed in a matter of days, as you noted, in Europe. He did not, however, say just what the two sides would actually be signing on to.
1: It's a very strong memorandum of understanding. That is a little conceptual, but it's something that's going to get done. And if it doesn't get done for any reason, which I can't imagine that not happening, they want to sign it as much as I do or more.
0: So whatever actually the memorandum of understanding is or says, the president was asked whether Iran's supreme leader has approved of it. The president said yes. Iran's foreign ministry says nothing's been finalized. A spokesman telling state-run media that Tehran, quote, has not reached a final decision regarding any agreement. In any case, whatever has or hasn't been agreed to, the president's announcement was a complete 180 from how he started the day. At 8:22 this morning, he posted a warning that the U.S. would be hitting Iran, in his words, very hard tonight. Also that he planned to take Iran's main oil terminal on Karg Island and, quote, assume total control of their oil and gas markets. 20 minutes later, he went on Fox.
4: So you say you're announcing you're going to hit them very hard tonight. What went into posting that?
5: Well, it's just one of those things. They have no defense. They can't do anything about it. If we dropped $250 million worth of bombs on them last night, you know, the whole thing is crazy. But and they're really in submission. They just don't know it yet.
0: That was just about 8:45 this morning. By 1:28 this afternoon, he was posting that he was calling off the strikes because, quoting now, discussions with the Islamic Republic of Iran have been brought to the highest levels of Iranian leadership and approved. Approved, he added, quote, in both concept and great detail. And just moments ago, phoning into a political event for Georgia voters, the president, for what is now the 40th time, said this.
6: Our country is doing really well. I don't know if you heard, but we ended the war with Iran today, and they have agreed never to have a nuclear weapon.
0: So he's saying the war has ended, and they've agreed never to have a nuclear weapon, which may even be true, but for now remains to be seen. Starting off tonight with CNN Chief White House Correspondent and Anchor of The Source, Caitlin Collins. How much does the president's optimism about a deal align with what you are hearing behind the scenes at the White House?
7: It's hard to say, Anderson, because we have seen this show before many times over the last 2 months since this ceasefire was first brokered and announced by the president over 2 months ago, where he's gone back and forth, said that a deal was incredibly close, that they had agreed to all the main points. I mean, I remember flying back with him when he went to Graceland several weeks ago. We were on Air Force One, and he was telling us on the tarmac of the airport that they had agreed to basically everything, the major points here, and that they were on the verge of getting an agreement. And of course, here we are in June, still no deal has been signed as of this moment. So obviously the skepticism is warranted, is understandable, given how many times the president has said a deal is close when no deal has materialized. I will say I've talked to people inside the administration and other foreign officials who have said that they are optimistic that this at least memorandum of understanding could be signed this weekend. You heard the president saying there that it could involve the vice president going to Europe as soon as this weekend to potentially sign that. And obviously that is not the end of this. That is just getting to at least that starting point here of moving forward. But obviously the background here does complicate it a lot. I mean, there were strikes back and forth last night, strikes back and forth the night before. The president had teased those strikes today before calling them off just 5 hours later. And we've seen how he can veer from one position to the other within minutes. I mean, going from saying that they were going to seize Karg Island soon, as he said this morning, something that would involve U.S. troops on the ground based on what our experts have told us, and then to then saying, you know, Americans, or that they don't really, the Iranians don't have the stomach for it, and then getting to this point. And so it all just remains to be seen in terms of where this actually goes from here. But at least right now, there is some optimism that they could at least be close to that MOU as of this weekend. Obviously, it's Thursday. We'll have to wait to see if it actually does materialize.
0: Well, all right. Galen, thanks very much. We'll see you at the top of the hour on The Source. Joining me now is Brett McGurk, who served in senior national security positions under the last four presidents, including President Trump's first term, also former Deputy Secretary of State Wendy Sherman, who led the team that negotiated the 2015 nuclear deal with Iran. Brett, you've been skeptical of potential for a deal in the past. Do today's statements, the 40th now, by the president make you more optimistic? Do you believe this memorandum of understanding, do you believe the war is over, as the president just said tonight?
8: No, Anderson, it's great to be back, and I wish I could say I think things have fundamentally changed. I still, look, when it comes to international affairs and an agreement between two countries, there's really two categories. It's binary. There's a deal or there's not. And in the category of not is everything from we're miles apart to we're close to there are gaps or we're days away, and we're still in the category of not. And look, I have great respect for everybody doing this work, including the Qatari mediators who are in Tehran the past couple of days, including as bombs are falling. And there's a lot of hope that we're about there, but I don't think this has been approved yet by the most senior leaders in Iran. And even if we do have an agreement, Anderson, there's another saying among diplomats, which Wendy knows, that if you agree in principle, sometimes you say you agree in principle because you actually don't agree on anything in practice. And even this MOU, it's basically a gateway to begin talks on the hard issues. It would maybe open the Strait of Hormuz. We got to see the details. So look, I think there's a lot of open questions here, Anderson. I remain pretty cautious before declaring the end of this.
0: Ambassador Sherman, you know, it's interesting, the president in talking about this in the Oval Office today, you know, he certainly showed his cards when one of the first things he said is the stock market is up 1,000 points. If you are Iranian, in the Iranian leadership, I mean, you don't need any more proof of this, but it's certainly proof that this is the biggest priority for the president. I mean, that, you know, this is one of the metrics that he is judging and deciding how to move forward based on.
9: Well, because you're Anderson Cooper, it's okay if you stole my talking point. I absolutely believe that this is partly because it's Thursday evening. And as you said, he said the stock market's up 1,000 points. And let's be honest, the SpaceX IPO is tomorrow. The president's birthday and the UFC fight is on Sunday. The World Cup starts in the United States tomorrow. And so I don't think he wanted to be bombing Karg Island as all of these things took place when Americans are seeing inflation go way up, are seeing all of their prices going up, and don't feel as they come into summer that they can take that family vacation that they had planned. In addition, you know, we were starting to do things, or someone was, that attacked and bombed a place where Iranians get their water. That's really can be a war crime because it is taking away something civilians need. So much as I want this war to be over, and as Brett absolutely rightly said, this is not an agreement. This is a memorandum to say, let's begin to do the hard work. And when you're doing the hard work, nothing is agreed until everything is agreed. And it takes time, patience, and a lot of expertise. And the administration has not shown any of that so far.
0: Yeah, I mean, Brett, the president's statement, we ended the war today. We ended the war with Iran today. I don't know if Iran has ended the war, but he's saying the U.S., as far as he's concerned, the U.S. has ended the war. Is that the statement the president should be making in this moment?
8: No, Anderson, we have it's called a credibility gap, and it's one of the most dangerous territory a president can get in, not only with the American people, but when you're talking to partners, allies, and adversaries, you have a credibility gap if you keep saying something that then turns out to be wrong. And so the 38, 39 times a deal's around the corner and it's not, or saying the war is over, nobody in the Middle East believes this is over, even if there is an MOU. This is just kind of shifting advantage one way or the other, and the kind of the overall contest is going to go on, particularly in the Gulf and the Strait of Hormuz, and what's going to happen there now that Iran has demonstrated it has the capacity, the ability, and the readiness and willingness to actually use its force to basically close it. We're in a new era here, and so, no, it's not over. I do not think you should make declarative statements like that. And I just, you should not announce a deal until there's a deal. And until we hear, it's ironic. We've heard from the President of the United States there's a deal, and we're actually waiting to hear whether that's true, because we have to have that confirmed by the most senior leadership in Iran. And so far, they've said there's not a deal.
0: Yeah.
8: Right.
0: I mean, the idea that we're waiting for the credibility of, like, you know, let's hear this from the Iranians is kind of an extraordinary circumstance to be in. Ambassador, I mean, can you just explain what I mean, you sort of explained this a little bit, but what is a memorandum of understanding? I mean, it's how big is a memorandum of understanding? How many points usually are there on it? And is it a deal? I mean, that seems like a deal is what you negotiated, what was done after years and a lot of hard work.
9: So I think a memorandum of understanding, as the president said, is conceptual. It's usually a set of principles, and it's not much more. It's really an opening to the serious talks that need to take place. I'm hoping that if there is a memorandum of understanding, and interestingly, Senator Kennedy, who was on CNN earlier today, said he doesn't know what he thinks because he hasn't seen it, he hasn't read it, none of us have. So it could just say, we will begin to have traffic coming through the Strait of Hormuz for the 60 days that we continue to have discussions, and the U.S. will suspend its blockade during that time. Iran agrees that it does not expect to have, purchase, or develop a nuclear weapon, which it has said many, many, many times. It was the preamble to the 2015 agreement, but it's also a commitment Iran made when they signed up to the NPT, the Non-Proliferation Treaty. So this could be very broad terms to create a 60-day window, which will not be nearly enough to negotiate the terms. Earlier today, Prime Minister Netanyahu said he got a call from the president, and the president affirmed that he would make sure that Iran got rid of its stockpile, moved it out of the country, dealt with their missiles, dealt with their proxies. These are all really difficult things. There is no way the president can commit to all of that without getting into very detailed negotiations with the Iranians. Abbas Araghchi, the foreign minister, was my counterpart during the 2015 deal, and he's a tough guy, and there's a hell of a lot of work ahead.
0: Wendy Sherman, Brett McGurk, thank you. Coming up next, the president nominates a new permanent director of national intelligence after his choice for acting director drew bipartisan fire for his complete lack of experience in intelligence and military matters, except critics says he did have experience as the president's political hatchet man. With a new pick, New York U.S. Attorney Jay Clayton brings to the job, and what he's been saying lately about election fraud that might have gotten the president's attention. Later, a different attention-getting getter, the numbers 8647 etched into the grass on the National Mall. Details on that and this weekend's cage match just steps away on the White House South Lawn.
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0: A little more than a week after triggering a bipartisan uproar by choosing an acting director of national intelligence with no intelligence qualifications for the job, the president today nominated a permanent successor to DNI Tulsi Gabbard.
1: Jay Clinton's an incredible talent, head of Sullivan and Cromwell. He was head of the SEC. He was now Southern District. I mean, nobody has better credentials.
0: As the president said, Jay Clayton is currently the U.S. attorney for New York Southern District. He's a former corporate lawyer, financial regulator, and though like acting DNI Bill Pulte, he also has no formal intelligence or national security experience. Democrats and Republicans alike have been much warmer toward his nomination than they were toward Pulte, whose main distinction was for using his position as housing regulator to make mortgage fraud allegations against the president's perceived enemies. Congressman Jim Himes, a ranking Democrat on the House Intelligence Committee, said that Jay Clayton would make a, quote, terrific DNI. Senate Democratic Leader Chuck Schumer signaled his support for speedy confirmation, if only to keep Pulte away from the job. He, quote, he cannot be in the DNI role, was what Schumer said about Pulte. Quote, our national security is too important, he said. That sentiment, you'll recall, was shared by lawmakers across the political spectrum when Pulte was picked for the acting position.
22: Pulte's experience and the housing agencies was only to weaponize them and politicize them.
23: You're putting in a person whose qualification is that he's blindly loyal to Trump.
24: I don't know of any national security experience he has.
25: I see no evidence of any qualifications for that job.
26: Mr. Pulte has absolutely no intelligence background. He has no national security background. The law was written to prevent this kind of appointment. that our intelligence work has always, always been bipartisan.
2: Senator,
26: are we going to finally hit the gag reflex? I hope.
0: Well, anger over Pulte derailed House action on legislation to extend important national security law, which expires tomorrow night. 19 Republicans voted against it. That revolt seems to have expedited the president's naming of Clayton, but it came too late to help the bill's passage. Members had already left for the weekend, though Clayton doesn't seem to be raising the same concerns as Bull Pulte did about the Office of DNI being used to target the president's enemies or further his focus on election fraud. It's worth noting that he has appeared on camera recently, sowing doubts about the California primaries.
3: Do you think that it helps, given where you sit in the world, to speculate about a fraud or potential fraud without any direct evidence of said fraud? Because typically, if you were to bring a case,
4: I'm historically not speculating, wouldn't want to speculate
3: about the case.
4: I am not speculating about fraud. I'm not saying there is fraud, okay? I am saying that the opportunity for fraud makes no sense to me when we can run a much better system. Let me also say this, Andrew. There are a lot of people who look at this and say there is no fraud, okay? I don't think that they're right either.
0: Joining us now is former Biden Communications Director Kate Bedingfield, former George W. Bush Press Secretary Pete Seat, and CNN Senior Legal Analyst Ellie Honig. How do you think Clayton's level of experience compares to Pulte's?
5: Well, the good news is Jay Clayton certainly has more national security experience than Bill Pulte. The bad news is Jay Clayton has almost no national security experience. The entirety of Jay Clayton's experience is he's spent a year and 2 months as the U.S. attorney for the SDNY, Southern District of New York, where I worked. I don't know him, but I worked years before this. When you're the U.S. attorney for the SDNY, you will be overseeing terrorism cases, international narcotics trafficking cases. It would be generously 50% of your attention span. So if you take a person who's spent about half their time, let's say, for 1 year, that's a little bit, that's some credentials, but it's nowhere near. By the way, the law specifically requires that the DNI have, quote, extensive national security expertise. I think it's a stretch to say he has that much, but he's got some background.
0: Pete, what do you make of, of naming him? And also, is this a just, I mean, it's a nod to the critics of the president who said that Pulte was unacceptable?
6: Yeah, the three most important things here are, one, he's not Bill Pulte. Two, Mark Warner has already come out with supportive comments. He's the ranking Democrat on the Senate Intelligence Committee. And as you mentioned, Jim Himes, Democrat from Connecticut, the ranking member on the House Intelligence Committee, has already made supportive comments. That is night and day from Bill Pulte. And just keep in mind, Bill Pulte was just a temporary appointment. And Democrats vilified him swiftly and quickly. Some Republicans did as well.
0: Although those temporary, that acting, I mean, it's like, it's more than 100 days. I mean, it's not.
6: Yeah,
0: it's not
6: and that, it could be. Temper. It could
0: it's
6: be
0: like 200 days.
6: It could be a lengthy process. But what Democrats did through that, and some of these Republicans, is they boxed themselves in by essentially saying anybody but Bill Pulte. Well, now you have anybody but Bill Pulte. And it's someone who so far has received bipartisan support. He was confirmed as SEC chairman back in 2017. But I would put one caveat on that. It was a 61-37 vote, which is about as close to unanimity as we get these days. Mm-hmm. But most of the Democrats who voted for him are no longer in the United States Senate. The only ones that are, based on my count, are Angus King, who caucuses with the Democrats and independent, and the aforementioned Mark Warner. So there are going to still be some challenges
0: Kate,
6: to confirmation.
0: What do you think of Clayton?
17: Well, I think it's absolutely true. He benefits from being not Bill Pulte. If you're the guy who follows the probably single most unqualified person to ever be put forward for a job of this significance, you are going to look better by comparison. I mean, I worry about his lack of national security experience. I have sat in the Situation Room with the president and watched how the DNI organizes and presents sensitive intelligence to the president. And somebody who has very little background in that is not somebody who is going to be ready on day one right out of the gate. And, you know, God forbid there's a national security issue right out of the gate for him. That's going to be a learning curve. And you generally don't want the director of national intelligence to be somebody who has a steep learning curve in the job. But the other thing I think is really interesting about this moment is you have seen congressional Republicans here actually use their leverage to push back on the White House. And, you know, how might things be different had they found this spine earlier? It turns out when they find something that Donald Trump is doing unacceptable, they do find ways to use leverage, in this case, the FISA extension.
0: Kate, does it seem odd to you that... Oh, sorry, go ahead. You froze. Okay, I think we lost you. What is Clinton's reputation, Emily?
5: You know, I've talked to a lot of people who've worked under him over the last year at the SDNY. I've heard more than one person call him a survivor, and I don't think that's exactly a compliment, but it's not the worst put down either. He's had to walk a fine line. I think the clip you showed earlier,

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1: To answer, Clayton's going to have to answer to those statements, both in a closed-door hearing, I think on Wednesday, and in an open hearing as well. But the other piece of this is, you know, we think that Congress can't move quickly, and it turns out they can move quickly when they want to stop someone from being the acting DNI. So I think you're going to see a very swift, just as swift as the condemnation was against Bill Pulte, I think you'll see just as swift of a confirmation for Jay Clayton.
2: Ellie, I want to ask you about the Kennedy Center, the president's handpicked board of trustees, reportedly planning to appeal a court ruling ordered his name to be taken down.
3: They're going to lose. Let me spoil the ending on this one. Look, a lot of these issues we discuss in the law are fuzzy. What does this word mean? What does that word mean? There is a specific law passed by Congress in 1964 that created the Kennedy Center. And that law says this thing will be called the Kennedy Center, and you cannot change it unless Congress says. So they lost below. The challengers won below. The administration lost below. They can appeal. They can go right ahead, and they're going
2: to
3: lose.
2: Ellie Honig, thanks very much, BT. Good to have you, and Kate Bedingfield as well. We apologize for Kate's technical problems. Coming up next, what we know about the giant 8647 on the National Mall, and later how some fashion industry insiders helped Jeffrey Epstein access young models. One did so even after Epstein became a convicted sex offender. CNN went to Paris to investigate. We'll be right back.
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5: The White House today previewed the UFC's octagon on the South Lawn ahead of this Sunday's cage match. Also today, Secretary of State Marco Rubio compared the UFC to the Apollo program.
6: When President Kennedy announced that we were going to put a man on the moon and return him safely to the earth, no one thought that was possible, and we did it. We are a nation founded on doing what no one else dared to do and no one else aspired to do. And at some level, that's what this whole company, what UFC has been. We're excited about what this brand means, about America's ability to expand and reach out to different parts of the world.
5: Earlier today, the numbers 8647 appeared etched into the grass on the National Mall. You'll recall former FBI Director James Comey posted a photo of seashells writing out 8647 last year, which led to his indictment in late April, including a charge of threatening the life of President Trump. Joining us now is CNN senior political commentator Adam Kinzinger and CNN political analyst and historian Leo Wright Rigueur. Congressman, you said before that history will remember this match as an extreme low for America. You hear Rubio comparing it to the Apollo landing. Where's your head at on this one right now?
7: Yeah, I mean, look, I'm not losing sleep on it because, I mean, this is the kind of thing the president obsesses about, these little shows. He's an entertainer. He took his entertaining into the presidency and has yet to be a real president. He's still entertaining. And that's what this is. I mean, it reminds me, sadly, of kind of like the end days of the Roman Empire with the Colosseum and the gladiators and everything. You know, he's paved over the Rose Garden. It looks like a TGI Fridays porch now. You have this thing. The East Wing was torn down. The Oval Office looks like it came right out of Saddam Hussein's place. So I'm not losing sleep on it, but I just think it's a terrible look. It's trashy. And I think the next president's going to come in and basically clean all that up and make it look like the Oval Office and the White House.
5: This is a live picture, by the way, of what the White House looks like right now with, I guess that's the octagon and the, wow, that's something.
7: I mean, it looks cool, Anderson. It looks cool. It just doesn't look like something that should be at the White House, in my opinion.
5: Leah, what do you make of this? I mean, is this, look, presidents have embraced sports. This is not about embracing sports. This is beyond what, you know, having a team to the White House, linking yourself to a certain sport.
8: Radically different. And, there has been this really long history where presidents have been attached to sport. In fact, in order to be part of the modern kind of presidency, you have to have some kind of expressed interest in sport. We've got Barack Obama in basketball. We've got the Bushes in baseball. We've got Teddy Roosevelt having boxing matches in the basement of the White House until he nearly loses his eye. But I think this is different in a lot of different ways, in part because there's always been this unspoken rule about what can happen in the White House, what kinds of things are legitimate, what kinds of things actually honor the sacred space of the people's house, the house of democracy. And here you have Trump, who comes along and says, well, actually, I see violence as intrinsic to strength and intrinsic to democracy. And in fact, I want to stomp all over those rules and those guidelines and those regulations. And so what am I going to do? I'm going to host a blood sport match on the White House lawn, and I'm going to charge for it, and I'm going to put advertisements up all over the South Lawn and the East Lawn so the entire world can see it. And so this is very different from what anyone has done before him. But I think that's part of the point with Trump. He just doesn't care.
5: Congressman, were you surprised at all that members of the Trump family are putting out these commemorative coins, gold and silver? I'm not sure what content of gold and silver actually are in them, but coins, some of them, you know, in the I think one, the highest price is more than $10,000 for one of them, that they're selling these things.
7: I am shocked, Anderson. I am so blown away. I mean, the same people that sold a $150 four-year-old phone for $500 because it was painted gold. No, I mean, this is the other thing that's so egregious here. This is the thing I can lose sleep over, is just the stunning self-profiting and corruption. I mean, you know, we were talking about how, you know, there were unwritten rules in the White House. You always tried to keep politics out of it. And obviously politics is intrinsic to what a president does, but you would keep explicitly political things out. Certainly you would keep out of that, you know, self-dealing, self-profiting. And I mean, look, the president is three times richer than when he took office. Congratulations to him. It's just a very dangerous place for this country to be. And it may sound like I'm old school with all my proper what the White House should be, but that is the reason that we can celebrate a 250-year anniversary, because we've had rules and decency and standards in place that have allowed us to pass each generation a stronger country than we inherited. And right now we've got a clown show going on the lawn of the White House, and it makes me sad, because I wonder what kind of a country I'm going to leave my kid.
5: It's also the bar is now, I mean, I don't know where the line is anymore in terms of what is acceptable behavior from a public official in terms of profiting.
8: I think it's very clear that the Trump, both the Trump administration, but also the Trump family, has completely, you know, blown up that line, that they don't actually see any line between profiteering, between gaining, between perhaps even betting. You know, one of the advertisers, one of the donors for the event, the Trump sons sit on the board of directors. So there's always kind of this kind of intermix of corruption and of profiteering. But part of what I think is different is that in the past, presidents have gone to great lengths either to hide, right, their wheelings and dealings, or in the case of somebody like Jimmy Carter, to say, you know what, I'm going to step back and I will put this aside because it's not fair and it's not right and it's not legal or ethical. That's different with the Trumps. The Trumps are very much invested in business. So everything becomes a business. So this isn't just a UFC fight. We also have to remember that Donald Trump was one of the early investors in UFC. And so there is absolutely a kind of a monetary aspect
5: spectacle. He had UFC fights early on, right, when it was sort of struggling for legitimacy at one of his casinos in
8: Atlantic City. Well, Dana White says that he credits Trump with saving UFC and taking it from a taboo, controversial side sport into the mainstream. And I'm sure that that's part and parcel of what we see happening on the White House lawn in 2026.
5: You're right, Rigor. Appreciate it. Congressman Kinzinger, thank you as well. Breaking news in the Jeffrey Epstein saga. Late today, a group of Epstein survivors announced their opposition to Todd Blanche to permanently become the U.S. Attorney General. The 19 women cited Blanche's participation in secret White House meetings on how to contain the political fallout from the Epstein files that have just been reported by the New York Times earlier this week. Epstein's enterprise allegedly spanned far beyond the U.S. and his now infamous island, including in France. A CNN review of the Epstein file shows how some fashion industry insiders helped Epstein access young models. They deny being aware of his abuse. Now a scout in Paris who sent models to Epstein, even after Epstein registered as a sex offender, has agreed to speak. Katie Polglaze reports.
9: Paris. For years, young models were recruited here for Jeffrey Epstein. Digging through the Epstein files, CNN found Epstein received dozens of photos of young models, sent by model scouts and agents. We identified at least six individuals, not just sending him images of models, but discussing arrangements for him to meet them, even after his 2008 conviction for soliciting prostitution, including with a minor. Now, one of these model scouts has agreed to meet with us here in Paris.
10: Okay, we're here.
9: Daniel Sia dealt with Epstein for more than a decade, arranging to send him models.
10: You didn't think in that time that sending young women, young models, to the US to meet Epstein after he had a conviction for child sex offences, that there may be any risk in that at all?
11: My work with him has been strictly professional. I never doubt that, because I never heard anything from anyone I introduced him who came back to me that they had a bad situation with him.
9: The files show Epstein paid tens of thousands of dollars to Siad. In reviewing their correspondence, we found messages like, "Cute French girl in Marrakesh," Siad wrote. "She said that she will be happy to meet you." In another, he says a woman is very polite and has potential as a model or assistant. Siad then sends a photo. "Too old," Epstein replied.
10: So Epstein wasn't a model agent. Why was he paying you?
11: No, he was, because they opened an agency, MC Square.
10: He was not the model agent leading that model agency.
11: He was a financier but was acting as a casting director for Victoria's Secret.
10: You believe Epstein was a casting director?
11: Absolutely. That's how he had been introduced and how he introduced myself also.
9: In fact, we found no evidence Epstein had an official recruiting role at either company, MC Squared or Victoria's Secret.
10: You sent an email in 2018 that said you were looking for a good-looking young assistant. If you're looking for models,
11: yes,
10: why are you then looking for an assistant for Jeffrey Epstein?
11: He asked me for assistant. Maybe it was not on the phone, but when I met him...
10: But was that your job?
11: Sorry? No. But because I trust in him, I believe this guy is a professional person.
9: Siad himself is also facing accusations of abuse. Ebba Carlson has accused him of rape when she was a model in France in 1990. Siad denies her allegation.
11: To be honest with you, I don't remember at all this person. And plus, I have never abused any model in my life.
10: She remembers you.
11: Listen, I would be very happy to confront her in the court. I don't remember.
10: Do you have any regret about meeting Jeffrey Epstein?
11: Yes. It's like a nightmare. I can't believe that this person had another.
10: You keep saying that, but I keep repeating that this other side of him.
11: Yes.
10: Was public knowledge.
11: I am not. I'm not a person who is like press, looking at the internet, this kind of really...
10: But you were aware?
11: Sorry?
10: You were aware?
11: Of what?
10: His conviction for child sex
11: offences. You're repeating the same question
10: telling me that you don't read the press, that
11: no,
10: you...
11: No, man, listen, I didn't know a lot about him until when he comes to Paris, and I told you again, he said he pays his due to the government. So, for me, he's free. Man, he's clean. He was such a powerful person and how can I not trust him?
9: After Epstein's 2008 conviction, Siad wasn't the only one who continued giving Epstein access to the modelling industry. Faith Cates, the co-founder of model agency Next Management, is another. In 2010, 2 years after his conviction, Epstein asked Cates for a great girl to take to an event. Cates replied, "Let me think who is around, XOXO. Cates reportedly left Next Management last year, and her spokesperson told CNN she was grossly misled by Epstein. Then there is modelling scout Ramzi El-Holly. In 2009, he describes to Epstein a model as a gift that I had been planning on giving you. And then there is Jean-Luc Brunel, who ran multiple model agencies and was accused in civil court in 2014 of bringing girls to the US to farm them out to his friends, especially Epstein. Brunel was himself charged in France with underage sex crimes, but died in prison in 2022 while awaiting trial. He denied all charges. There is now an ongoing investigation in France into Epstein and his connections there. Siad is under investigation, according to the Paris prosecutor's office, but he says police have not spoken to him. For victims of Epstein around the world, they await justice from the courts. Katie Poglaise, CNN, Paris.
5: Well, MC Squared and Ramzi El-Khali did not respond to CNN's request for comment. El-Khali told the Washington Post, quote, "Of the models that I've introduced to him, they've never come back to me and said they had any problems." Still to come, how the Knicks won last night and how their fans celebrated their incredible comeback. We'll be right back.
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10: I'm Richard Karn, and everyone loves my hose, the Pocket Hose Ballistic, now made with a bulletproof polymer that is 5 times stronger than steel. 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
11: It's CNN.
12: Well, many New Yorkers today were walking with a lot more spring in their step thanks to the remarkable come-from-behind win last night by the New York Knicks against the San Antonio Spurs in Game 4 of the NBA Finals. It was amazing.
13: Right at the top, 101. Brunson gets it, fires up a three. Shot no good. The tip, it's gone! It's gone! It's gone! With 1.2 remaining, Knicks take the lead. OG
12: incredible. All over the city, in bars and street corners, jubilation as tens of thousands of fans were around Madison Square Garden after the game, celebrating. Harry Enten is joining me now to talk about the historic win. Were you there? Were you there in the crowd?
14: I have to admit that it was a little late for me, but I was watching in my apartment. By the way, you're looking awfully orange to me today. I don't know. Look, I was in my apartment. OG putting it back in after Brunson missed the three. I went crazy in the apartment.
12: I got to say, I'm not a huge sports guy. Even I was like, it was incredible.
14: It was incredible. And, you know, New Yorkers have been waiting, you know, so long. You know, when I was a kid back in 1994, wow, when the Knicks were in the NBA Finals, my father got me these Charles Oakley autographed, wow, sneakers. They're a little bit big. You might be able to try them on after the show. But, you know, the bottom line is this. What happened last night was historic. You know, you go back through the stat books, right, and you essentially say, okay, has a coming back from being down at least 29 points ever happened in an NBA Finals? Right. 0-0-0. Right. It has never happened in NBA Finals.
12: Because the announcer was saying that this is the greatest comeback of
14: What a call by Mike Breen. Absolutely sort of encapsulating the enthusiasm of the moment. I mean, that to me, of course, Mike Breen is reported and announced in New York for a long period of time, going national. It just was historic. 0.3% of the time in any game. I mean, look at that garden. This is what we're talking about, baby. Knicks number one. That's what we're talking about right here. With my Knicks sweater on right here. You're holding it together,
12: yeah,
14: Anderson?
12: Yeah, no.
14: You gotta love it.
12: You're basking
14: in my fandom
12: this morning I watched it with my two little kids, and they were like through the roof. They're like right now at home playing, you know, don't want to sleep. They want to play basketball.
14: You know, we're talking about record ratings, and, you know, it's so important for these kids to kind of grow up, and that's what I think it's all about, right? It's about the kids. It's about the regular fans. But, you know, there were also a ton of celebrities.
12: Yeah, I noticed.
14: We're at this game. It's absolutely absolutely crazy. I mean, what are we talking about? We're talking about Larry David. We're talking Jerry Seinfeld. We're talking Timothy Chalamet. We're talking Taylor Swift.
12: You should have led with Taylor Swift.
14: You know what? Taylor Swift, I leave the best for last, Anderson Cooper. That's how it is always on the show. When I appear in the end, near the end of your program, you're always leaving the best for last.
12: Adam Sandler was there.
14: I mean, just all of these fans from across the spectrum.
12: How much were seats? I mean, the seats were crazy.
14: I mean, some of these seats, you were lucky to get in the Garden for four figures, right? You were lucky. Some of these seats were running tens of thousands of dollars, if not hundreds of thousands of dollars, Anderson.
12: Well, it was awesome to watch.
14: It was awesome to watch. Oh, by the way, I just want to note the last time the Knicks won an NBA final was back in 1973. Do we have a picture of Anderson from what he looked like back in 1973? That's how long ago it was. Richard Nixon was president.
12: What costume was I wearing?
14: You know what? That's your uniform right there. I think you were maybe doing a little jockeying or something like that, riding the horses.
12: Child modeling day.
14: You still look amazing to me.
12: Thanks very much.
14: Thank you.
12: Up next, imagine getting a cancer diagnosis the same week and losing your father and several months later your mom. That's what happened to actress, producer, writer Amanda Peet. Now cancer-free, Amanda Peet is my guest on a new episode of my podcast, All There Is. You'll hear from her in a moment.
0: Need a good laugh? 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
2: Actress Amanda Peet is on a new episode of my podcast that just got released. She was diagnosed with breast cancer, lost her dad the same weekend, and then her mom 4 months later. Listen.
3: Once a day, I am shocked that she's not here. That's all. I just can't get my brain around it. She was so present when she was present and so alive. It's so crazy and bizarre. There's no algorithm for grief. There's no right way to do it or wrong way to do it. There's no timetable. And I think that was really helpful for me to not be like, I should be doing it this way. I should be feeling this. That was really huge for me. And also, I feel like my mom is talking through me, but I think talking about it helps. And humor. She used to, when I thought she was a pain in the ass, which was a lot of the time, she would shuffle in her Parkinson's shuffle across the kitchen, like dropping crumbs from the cake she had stolen, and then like fart in front of everybody, in front of my kids and stuff. And I just feel like, and she just go, another county heard from.
2: What?
3: Which
2: another county
3: heard from? Another county heard from. It's like an old voting thing.
2: I know what it means.
3: Oh, you know what it means. Okay.
2: But it's so funny. That's what she would refer to. A fart would be like, yeah, another county has been heard from.
3: Another county.
2: Like on John King at the Magic Wall.
3: Yeah. It's online in Clifford Odets in Awake and Sing. Humor. Lifesaver.
2: 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Have a good night.
4: Tonight, from threatening a potential ground invasion in Iran to declaring that the war has ended, all in just a matter of hours. So what changed, if anything? I'm Caitlin Collins, and this is The Source.

0: Even after months of the president's back and forth between promising peace and threatening annihilation in Iran, today's shift stands out from pretty much all of it. That's because within the span of about 5 hours this morning, the president went from saying, quote, "The United States will be hitting Iran very hard tonight," to, "I have canceled the scheduled strikes and bombings against Iran," with the president arguing that the two sides were close to an agreement. That first threat came at 8:22 this morning. The president backed off at 1:28 p.m. Then, tonight, during a call with voters in Georgia, President Trump argued that the war is over.
1: I don't know if you heard, but we ended the war with Iran today, and they have agreed never to have a nuclear weapon, something that we insisted on. That was the whole purpose. That was the 95% of it.
0: That comment there from the president came after he told reporters inside the Oval Office this afternoon that a framework for a peace deal had not only been reached, but could also be signed within a couple of days.
2: We just made a great settlement of the war with Iran, and we're going to be subject to finalization of documents. We should get done over the next few days. We'll probably have a signing maybe in Europe, and it's a great thing. As soon as we sign, which could be soon, very soon, maybe over the weekend, in Europe.
0: Now, I'm told tonight that there is a lot of optimism about a potential signing happening in Europe this weekend. We'll obviously have to wait to see if that actually happens. That's because the skepticism has been warranted here. Just 24 hours ago, the United States and Iran were firing at one another. That's something that we've seen happen repeatedly since that ceasefire was announced more than 2 months ago. And through it all, the president has repeatedly insisted that a deal was on the horizon.
3: We're very close to making a deal.
4: We were very close to a deal.
2: I mean, Iran is dying to make a deal. I can only tell you that.
4: They'd like to make a deal very badly. Very badly.
3: We're very close to making a deal.
5: We think we're close to a deal.
0: The president's back and forth approach to this war has been on display also when it comes to whether or not to attack Karg Island. That's the tiny island that is in the northeastern Persian Gulf. It's an economic lifeline for Iran because it handles roughly 90% of their crude exports. And this morning, as he was saying that strikes were going to happen, the president also warned at some point in the not too distant future, we will be taking Karg Island. Pretty definitive. 22 minutes later, though, he said this.
1: I don't know that America has the stomach for it, to be honest with you. You're going to make a fortune, but I don't know that America has the stomach. But as good as it is, I'm not sure the country has the appetite for it. And that's okay. I understand that.
0: 22 minutes between that post and that statement. Now, all this comes as a spokesperson for Iran's foreign ministry has been telling their state media that no agreement has been finalized. After the president had posted about a deal being close, potentially, here's what at least one congressional Republican had to warn about.
6: Iran needs to come to us wanting a deal. Right now, we're going to them, and they are abusing the president in these negotiations, if you ask me. Because they think he wants it more than they do. Right now, they think they can. They think they have the advantage over President Trump.
0: My lead source tonight is Democratic Senator Adam Schiff of California. And Senator, do you agree with the congressman there that Iran seems to think that they have the upper hand here, that they think Trump wants a deal more than they do?
7: I think they clearly feel they have the upper hand. They've demonstrated they can take a massive military campaign by the United States and still keep the Strait of Hormuz closed. They realize what a chokehold they have on the world economy. And every time the president talks about how eager Iran is for a deal, it's basically a reveal that he's talking about his own eagerness for a deal. And all I can say is I hope that he has more to show for it than an Iranian promise not to develop a bomb. That is something that we could never rely on in the past. It's not something we can rely on in the present. And I fear what may come out of it is some face-saving announcement to agree at a later date by the president. That would be a terrible strategic loss for the country.
0: If they do sign some kind of memorandum of understanding this weekend, Do you have an open mind about, you know, seeing what it looks like and judging it then? I mean, do you have any optimism about what could potentially happen?
7: I certainly have an open mind. I hope this war comes to an end. We've been bringing up resolutions to bring it to an end. But for the reasons that Don Bacon just articulated, I think Iran has all the leverage right now. And these threats that we see the president make, like he made this morning, he has so often walked back using various excuses, often that a deal is near or that the Pakistani government has asked him to give it more time. And they just lack credibility. So at this point, it's not really clear what to believe. Are we going to have another round of tit-for-tat fighting in the days or weeks to come? We just don't know. But at the end of the day, this is not a war we should have gotten into to begin with. I fear Iran is coming out of this with more leverage than they had going into it. And it just underscores, I think, the importance of Congress playing a role in deciding whether to go to war or not. The president never came to Congress, never got the buy-in of the American people. The American people don't believe in this war. And he goes into these negotiations with a very weak hand.
0: You know, as a senator, I mean, and someone who's been in Washington a long time, obviously as a congressman before this, how do you read into it when the president does post something like he does this morning, saying that strikes are happening tonight, that the United States is going to seize Karg Island, we're going to take over Iran's oil and gas? I mean, do you take it seriously when he says it in the moment? Because obviously he walked it back 5 hours later.
7: It lacks a lot of credibility. And when the president says later in the day that a deal has been reached, that also lacks credibility. And this is the problem when the president squanders his credibility by telling falsehood after falsehood throughout the course of this presidency and his last. And that is the American people really don't know when to believe him. And I don't think there's anything strategic about that ambiguity. It doesn't make us stronger that we can't trust our own president. So I'm not sure what to make of it. Only time will tell whether there is a deal, whether we're back at war, whether there is a deal worth making, or whether it is merely a face-saving gesture. But one thing is perfectly clear. Tremendous amount of damage has been done. And American families are paying the price in higher gas and higher food prices. And the president's promise to keep us out of foreign wars and his promise to focus so much on cost of living to the exclusion of other things, he has broken both of those promises spectacularly.
0: The other big news that came out today is the president says he's going, and he has since done so, nominate Jay Clayton, who is the U.S. attorney in the Southern District of New York right now, to be the next director of national intelligence. Will you vote yes or no on Jay Clayton for that job?
7: I certainly will give him fair consideration. I'm going to want to know what kind of experience he has. He was the chair of the SEC. He's been serving as U.S. attorney in the Southern District of New York. Neither of those jobs give a lot of experience within the intelligence community. He's never served in the intelligence community. So I want to know what kind of experience he has, but I also want to know what kind of work he's been doing in those offices, in particular in the U.S. attorneys in New York. Did he bow to political pressure from the White House? Is he likely to bow to political pressure in the intelligence community? These are critical questions, I think, because the current director did bend over backwards to essentially politicize the intelligence agencies, cause analysts to rewrite conclusions that didn't support the president's policies, got involved in election interference by participating in a ballot box seizure in Georgia. We cannot afford to have another director of national intelligence politicizing and weaponizing their role the way the current one has.
0: But when you hear your Democratic colleague, Jim Himes, over in the House, he's obviously ranking member on intelligence. He had good things to say about Jay Clayton. He said that he's known him and respected him for decades. And he said his intelligence, temperament, and deep commitment to public service will make him a terrific DNI. Could you potentially agree with that?
7: Well, I have a lot of respect for Jim. I'm going to wait and make sure that we do a thorough vetting of his qualifications and experience. I'm going to want to know, as I mentioned, what experience he has to bring to that job, but also what has been the experience of his management of that prosecution office. There was a lot of pressure on him to politicize that office. Did he succumb to it or did he stand up to it? That's going to be a pivotal question for me, so I don't want to prejudge it. I do think that the Pulte problem, though, has not been solved. That is, it may take some time to get through the confirmation process with Clayton, and we cannot have someone so unqualified, really disqualified, as Bill Pulte leading that agency until there is a confirmed appointee.
0: I want you to listen to something that Jay Clayton said this week, actually, as he was talking about counting votes in your home state of California.
5: On the integrity side, we're doing an absolutely terrible job. And the American people are right to question it.
8: I'm just saying there's not necessarily fraud there. And that's
5: what it is it makes the opportunity for fraud so much greater when that is not necessary. There are a lot of people who look at this and say there is no fraud. Okay? I don't think that they're right either.
0: What do you make of those comments?
7: Well, this is Clayton apparently auditioning for the role and may have played a part in his getting this nomination. But this is the exact kind of thing that really causes questions about whether people have the stomach to stand up to pressure, improper pressure to do immoral things by the President of the United States. Clayton is smart enough to know that there is no massive fraud, as the president has been alleging in the California elections. Yes, we take a long time, too long to count ballots. That's not evidence of fraud. And for Clayton to suggest something pernicious about it is disingenuous. So, you know, that doesn't breed confidence. But again, I'm going to give him fair consideration. But I certainly don't want a director of national intelligence that's going to play fast and loose with the facts, as you just saw there.
0: You mentioned Bill Pulte. He's very controversial among Democrats and Republicans. That's why the president moved so quick to name Jay Clayton. Jay Clayton's hearing is next Wednesday, I believe, his confirmation hearing. Is there a chance, though, that you think he could get confirmed and Bill Pulte may never take the job? Because he's not scheduled to do so until, I think, next Friday.
7: I don't know the answer to that. I do think that we need to do a thorough vetting of Jay Clayton, that process shouldn't be abbreviated in a way that will fail to fully vet him for this position because the president has threatened to put in someone patently unqualified in that job. There is an principal deputy director of national intelligence, a career professional at the agency now doing a perfectly fine job. That person should be left in that position until the confirmation hearings of Clayton are over. There's no need to rush in some hack like Bill Pulte. It's only going to end up killing the 702 program or allowing it to expire when we should be working on reforms of that program.
0: We'll see what happens. Senator Adam Schiff, thank you for joining us here tonight.
7: Thank you.
0: And my next source is CNN's national security analyst and also the former deputy director of national intelligence, Beth Sanner. It's great to have you here on this. You heard what Senator Schiff said in terms of what he's going to take into consideration with Jay Clayton. What do senators need to hear from him, do you think, at this confirmation hearing?
9: Yeah, I think that, one is that the statute requires a significant national security experience.
0: And does Jay Clayton have that? From what you know?
9: He does not have that. He knows how to run a big organization. He's a lawyer, so much of what happens at ODNI is about civil liberties and privacy and following the law, right? Those kinds of things. But the main thing, I think, as Senator Schiff was saying, is some reassurance, I don't know how this extends to real life, but some reassurance that he is going to uphold the responsibilities and not go beyond the authorities of that job. And Tulsi Gabbard going down to Georgia and participating in taking an election machine in Puerto Rico, those are beyond the authorities given to that job. And so that would be my core question.
0: Well, and if Bill Pulte does serve in this role, the president has made clear he wants him to downsize it, to fire people that are in the intelligence community before the permanent DNI would ostensibly take place. How quickly do you think that could happen? I mean, how much leeway would Bill Pulte have as the acting DNI?
9: One school of thought would be, it's going to be hard for him to find his way, to the bathroom in the cafeteria in a week, let alone figure out what part of an organization works or doesn't work. So, there's that. But he could certainly go in and say, I want you to cut 10% by, Friday and fire these people. And then people just stay up all night and get it done. And I think that one of the things that's, to me, so important is that And there is a lot of warranted criticism about ODNI, and, you know, it grew beyond its requirements. To me, the main requirement of ODNI is it goes back to the beginning of this, which is the integration of the 17 plus the 18 being DNI itself, integration of these organizations to make sure they can communicate, to provide oversight, to actually look at the budget and to do budget cost. They can pass an audit, unlike the Department of War. And so these kinds of things need to be done by somebody. And what the 9/11 Commission told us is that at the time of 9/11, this was done by the DCI, the head of CIA, Radcliffe's position. And what they said was that for 57 years, that position had failed to do good community management. And that's why we had the messes that we had that led to 9/11. You cannot have a single organization like CIA run this vast place and run itself. And you could even argue today, as a CIA person, I hate to say this, but given our main threats today are about technology and competition and mythos and quantum and cyber, is NSA more important? CIA is not even in the top six of budget or personnel in terms of size. Why would they be central? Because they always have been. So these kinds of things, there was a reason for it. Those kinds of things need to be preserved. How in the hell would Bill Pulte know that, and how could you do that quickly?
0: If, as someone who was the Deputy Director of National Intelligence, if there is one quality you think the next director needs to have, what would it be?
9: I do think that having experience in understanding how this works and what is necessary, like understanding the difference between overhead imagery and HUMINT and NRO and NGA's missions. And, you know, I mean, this is hard stuff. But if you can't have that, then having someone like Clayton who knows how to run a big organization and listen to people, if that's what he can bring to it, and a lawyer's attention to detail. Look, you know, John Radcliffe didn't come in with a lot of national security experience. But in my view, he is running CIA as a director who wants that organization to succeed. Whether you agree or disagree with everything he does, that's what I would hope of this Clayton.
0: What's crazy is in term one, when Radcliffe was first picked, I mean, he was widely rejected by the Senate, and then they went in a different direction, and then they came back to John Radcliffe, and everyone's like, okay, great, we'll confirm him.
9: Well, and what's interesting, too, is that in this ODNI role, he kind of did a more of a political focused on 2016 elections and Russian influence. But when he moved to CIA, he got serious.
0: Beth Sanner, we'll see what happens. Great to have you as always. Up next, we have a close-up look for you at the final preparations that are underway right now for the UFC fight at the White House. Donny O'Sullivan is my source on MAGA World's favorite sport coming up to Washington. And also, President Trump is weighing in after one of his hand-picked candidate loses. He says this is why he made the wrong endorsement. Also, Knicks fever has taken over not just New York City, but the world. My source tonight was actually sitting courtside for that historic comeback last night. Knicks superfan and Sopranos star Edie Falco is going to join me soon.
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27: When President Kennedy announced that we were going to put a man on the moon and return him safely to the earth, no one thought that was possible, and we did it. We are a nation founded on doing what no one else dared to do and no one else aspired to do. And at some level, that's what this whole company, what UFC has been.
0: That was the Secretary of State, Marco Rubio, hyping up the upcoming UFC fight at the White House to out-of-this-world proportions. CNN actually got a close-up look at the $60 million production today, including the massive claw on the White House South Lawn that hovers over the UFC's octagon cage that can be seen from basically any angle as you get close to the White House these days. If everything goes according to plan, on Sunday, 14 fighters will clash. More than 100,000 people are expected to watch. That is, if a judge doesn't knock out the event first. That's because earlier this week, two Virginia residents actually sued to stop the event on the grounds that the event was never authorized by Congress. It's a bid that a lot of legal analysts view as a long shot. But as a judge is considering the case, I should note those pre-fight events are already getting started. There's going to be a press conference and fighter face-offs at the Lincoln Memorial tomorrow and a ceremonial weigh-in at the Ellipse on Saturday. The president has billed Sunday's fight as a celebration of America's 250th birthday. I should note it's also his own 80th birthday and Flag Day on Sunday. Joining me tonight is CNN's Joni O'Sullivan, who is down at the Lincoln Memorial looking at the preparations today. I was talking to someone today who said actually looking at it from the Lincoln Memorial is maybe more impressive than even seeing the claw at the White House.
28: Yeah, impressive is one word for you, Caitlin. What kept coming to mind as I was walking around D.C. today was, remember a few years ago there was that viral trend where women were asking men in their lives, how often do they think about the Roman Empire?
0: Yes.
28: And guys are always like, yeah, pretty much every day. They're the vibes in DC right now, because there's gladiators, there's like big columns next to everything. It's weird. And as you mentioned, this time tomorrow night, there will be a press conference at the Lincoln Memorial. I was down there earlier today. And again, quite strange just seeing Lincoln looking down at these steps.
0: Where you could have never imagined this.
28: Where MLK delivered his I Have a Dream speech. And this time tomorrow night, there will be what UFC does is in the lead up to these fights, they have these press conferences where a lot of the fighters kind of come and basically talk smack about each other.
0: Yeah.
28: So that's going to be happening there tomorrow night. And then there will be the ceremonial weigh-in on Saturday. And then, of course, we have the extravaganza on Sunday.
0: Did you talk to people when you were down at the Lincoln Memorial? I mean, what were other people who were down there looking at
28: it? Yeah, I didn't see a lot of UFCers, or at least people who seem to be upfront UFC fans around at the moment. There were some people when I was down there this evening, families visiting DC, and at that point they had closed off the Lincoln Memorial, I guess, to really fully build out the stage. So there was people quite disappointed

0: And that was very much when Trump and UFC were sort of joined up the hip as such. Yeah. And many young men supported Trump. That's changed a lot since then. A lot of men have broken with Trump because of the war in Iran, because of the handling of the Epstein files. So, and Joe Rogan has also sort of insinuated this and has spoken about this, how maybe the UFC audience isn't as warm toward Trump as they were in the past.
1: Yeah, I still think they might want to see, though, a fight at the White House. And, you know, we're going to see this fight card that's coming up. The first fighter who's actually on it, his name is Steve Garcia, and he talked to Sarah Seidner recently about the importance of this and what it means. He's actually from a Mexican-American family. And in terms of what this event means to him, this is what he told Sarah.
2: Are you worried at all? You know, you're going to be at the White House, and we are in a very divisive political time where there are people who revile, despise the president, and there are people who love the president.
3: There's no politics. I get to go out there and I get to punch somebody in the face, whether he's blue or red, right down the middle, angles to the left, to the right.
2: People are going to find a political edge to this. Yeah. And one of the big ones is immigration. It's the way that the president talks about people of different colors and races and creeds. As someone with the last name of Garcia, how do you handle that? What do you think about it?
3: Yeah, my last name is Garcia. That has nothing to do with it. I'm an American, and I'm a proud American, to be honest. I get to go out there, and I get to perform for my country. The White House is just in the background.
1: The White House is going to be in the background.
0: The White House is the background. Look, I will just say for many of my friends who are UFC fans, there's other things at play here because people actually care about the actual fight.
1: Yeah.
0: Right? Two things. One is normally UFC fights are not outdoors, and they're not normally outdoors in the sort of DC swampy weather in the summer. So there's some concern about that. And then also UFC pay-per-views like this are pretty much always on Saturday nights. But of course, there is one big reason why it is on Sunday this time, and it's because, you know, you only turn 80 once, right? And if you're going to do it, you might as well have fight on the South Lawn.
1: As much as I want to look at Mandoni, can we just show a full screen of what it looks like right now? Because this is it truly live, right? As of this moment lit up. Obviously, you can see the Treasury building, the White House over to the right. And then that is the cage itself set up for Sunday night. It's pretty
0: somewhere. Yeah,
1: it's quite a production.
0: There's the White House. And
1: quite a production.
0: And that the beautiful flagpole as well.
1: Donny O'Sullivan, we'll be waiting to see your coverage of this and can't wait. That is on Sunday night. We'll see what happens there. Up next, I should note, after failing to secure the president's endorsement, there is a Republican senator who is now telling Carl Hulse of the New York Times the president could be looking at a, quote, miserable final 2 years in office. What else he told the New York Times? And also, what it's like to watch the New York Knicks get one step closer to clinching the championship from a sideline super fan. Edie Falco is my source coming up.
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3: One of the projects that we worked on last year of note was really going out and documenting the supply chain of technology and looking where there may be gaps or places where forced labor or modern slavery could take root. We visited 5 different countries across 3 different continents, and we met with activists, and we met with vulnerable migrants, and we visited different mines around the world. And there's an image of a young girl in the mica mines, and she's holding a big sledgehammer beyond her years, you know. And here we have this child, when we have child labor, pounding the earth to get mica out of it, alongside her family members. And she's just a very young child. And yeah, to me, that's very touching that this exists, that this little child who should be being educated is mining things out of the earth.
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7: I'm Valeria Leon in Mexico City, and this is CNN.
8: Even through souring public approval, President Trump's endorsement has grown into one of the most powerful political weapons in all of American politics. We've seen that on display the last several weeks. But in this moment, when the president gave Republican Congressman Randy Feenstra his complete and total endorsement to be the next governor of Iowa, you can imagine the reaction in the West Wing when he lost the Republican primary last week to Iowa farmer and businessman Zach Lahn. It's a loss that the president overlooked today as he was touting his perfect endorsement record until one reporter asked him about it.
9: Every time I endorse, they win. It's been a pretty amazing track record. I was 18-0 this last week.
10: Do you regret endorsing Randy Feenstra, sir? What? Do you regret endorsing
9: Randy
10: Feenstra in Iowa?
9: The man running against him was all Trump. And the only one out of hundreds of races, hundreds. I'm glad she brought it up. You know, she's got to bring it up. There's a gentleman in Georgia that I endorse who was much less Trump than the other man that won, as you know. And had I been given the proper information, which I don't think I was, I probably would have endorsed the other person. But or not endorsed at all, but I would have endorsed the other person. The other person was much more Trump, as you know, than Randy.
8: If he was given the right information. Ouch. My political sources are here. Democratic strategist Paul Begala and Republican strategist and pollster Kristen Soltis Anderson. I mean, Kristen, when you hear the president say that, he was praising Randy Feenstra just a couple of days ago, 10 days ago. He didn't even say Zach Lahn's name today as he was there in the Oval Office. But I mean, if you're like his political team, it's not exactly what you want to hear from the president.
11: Donald Trump's whole brand is built on, I'm a winner, I know how to win. And so for him, having that perfect batting average in primaries is very important. The reality is he is still a very strong force in primaries. And part of that is because right now, if you ask Republican voters how fired up they are to vote, Republican voters who are not particularly Trumpy are staying home. It's going to be a potentially really big problem for the GOP in the midterms. But right now, it also means if you're the MAGA candidate, you have a huge benefit in primaries generally. In this case, I think this one race kind of didn't go Trump's way because the candidate that won, Zach Lan, he was Trumpy. I mean, Donald Trump was correct in saying that, but also was an outsider. I think where Donald Trump has the most potent ability is to go after insiders, establishment folks, anyone who has sort of breathed a whiff of difference with Donald Trump. That's where his endorsement against them has the most power still.
8: Yeah. Paul, what did you make of that comment about proper information?
12: Oh, I used to be a White House staffer. That's what we're there for. I can't stand Trump, but he can throw the staff under the bus every day. That's what we're for. I don't hold that against him. I really don't. Sorry, I hate to back up Trump. But Kristen's point is really important. The way our primaries are turning out, right? The normie Republicans are staying home, and so the MAGA Republicans are dominating. I saw one survey, Kristen, Trump's got a 93% approval among MAGA adherents. It's like 73 with all Republicans. But so that endorsement makes you almost unbeatable in the primary, but almost unelectable in the general election. Because with independents, Trump got 46% of the independents against Kamala. He split it right down the middle, 46. He's now at 26. Okay, that's the biggest collapse since my beloved Spurs last night at Madison Square Garden. Okay, that is a terrible, terrible collapse for Trump. And it spells disaster for the midterms.
8: Well, I mean, Kristen, you mentioned the people that Trump goes after in these primaries. I mean, one person who can attest to that is John Cornyn, who just lost his primary. He still has several months left in the Senate, though, and he has made clear that he is going to be doing whatever John Cornyn wants. He talked to our friend Carl Hulse over at the New York Times. I just want to read you a few of his quotes, because he said, "I think it is going to be a pretty bumpy ride for the next 7 months. It does give us some more freedom, certainly more leverage." He talked about the fact that this could be the most miserable 2 years of the president's life if there's a disaster in the midterms. He also said, "If the president would do that to me, he would do that to anybody. There's never going to be enough good enough for him other than 100% slavish adherence to whatever he wants." And obviously, that's not what the senator's role is supposed to be, especially in terms of checks and balances.
11: So there are two big problems that I think Trump is facing as a result of things like what you saw in Texas. One is it's going to make the midterms more challenging, right? I think it is pretty unquestionable that John Cornyn would have been an easier sell to your sort of swing voter in the midterms than Ken Paxton will be. It will take a lot more in terms of Republican resources to get Paxton over the finish line against James Tallarico in that race. But the other thing that it's going to do that's going to create problems for Trump is that now, if he wants to get anything done with these last couple of months where he definitely has a Congress that is controlled by his party, he's going to need some of these senators who are now unplugged, so to speak, to come along with his agenda when he doesn't have a lot he can lord over them anymore. Whereas if John Cornyn had been the Republican nominee, he would still need to be in Trump's favor in order to get those MAGA voters out for him. Now he is unleashed, unplugged, and I think that has the potential to make things spicy in the next couple
8: of— I mean, spicy is a good word for it. I mean, his quotes, the other thing he said, Paul, was he was invoking that famous, you know, meeting inside the Oval Office where President Trump and President Zelensky were going back and forth. Vice President Vance was yelling at President Zelensky. And John Cornyn told the Times, quote, "As the president told President Zelensky when he was in the office a year or so ago, he said, 'You don't have any cards.' John Cornyn said, 'Well, we've got some cards to play.'"
12: YOLO, man. You only live once. With this, he joins the YOLO caucus with Tom Tillis, Susan Murkowski, who's always been a very independent Republican. And this is the problem Republicans have going into this midterm. You know, Trump won, I think, 31 states in just 18 months ago. In 22 of them, he's underwater now. He's 17 points underwater in Maine. Do you think Susan Collins wants him to come campaign there? He's 14 points underwater in Michigan. Do you think Mike Rogers wants him there? He's 8 points underwater in North Carolina, 7 points underwater in Iowa, on and on. -6 in Georgia, -5 in Ohio. He's -3 in Texas, my beloved Texas. So I can take Bill Clinton or Barack Obama into any of those swing states, and they'll do well. They can't take Trump anywhere. I mean, I don't know what they, what, maybe he could just go watch more UFC fights or something. But I wouldn't want him in my state if I were a Republican in a swing, in, not even a swing state, a red state.
8: We shall see. Kristen Solta Sanders and Paul Begala, thanks for both being here. Paul, you might want to turn your TV off for this next segment because my inside source who is going to join me right after this is Edie Falco. She watched the New York Knicks' historic 29-point comeback courtside last night. The super fan and award-winning actress is going to join me right after this.
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0: 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We follow the story as it unfolds.
1: 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Allow him to operate at the top. 1-on-1.
3: Brunson gets it. Fires up a three. Shot no good. The tip. It's gone. It's gone. It's gone. With 1.2 remaining. Knicks take the lead. OG Anunoby. And it's 107-106.
8: That is the sound of 19,000 people having a synchronized cardiac event alongside millions of Knicks fans back home during last night's miracle at Madison Square Garden. This last-second tip from OG Anunoby sealed the greatest comeback in NBA Finals history, sending a lifeless Knicks squad from 29 points down to the doorstep of the team's first championship in 53 years. As Knicks fans poured out into the streets of New York, soaking in their team, taking a 3-1 series lead, back courtside, it was bedlam up and down Celebrity Row as the biggest stars in the world were also wrapping their minds around what they just witnessed. One of them actually rose to fame is Tony Soprano's high school sweetheart turned mob boss first lady, Edie Falco, who was a certified Knicks fan and became a courtside MSG staple through plenty of bad years and embarrassing losses and tough ones. And also, yes, through the Knicks being the laughingstock of the NBA to now having a championship just within their reach. And Edie Falco is my source tonight. It is so great to have you here because, I mean, I can't even imagine what it was like to be in that building last night as they tipped that ball in right there in the last second.
4: It was more stress than I enjoyed, you know, for the most part. Like, I go to games throughout the season and I don't know. I think I'm better built for those where less is at stake. It just that this really like I was like sick to my stomach and last night I couldn't sleep. I don't know what's happening to me, but it was very, very, very intense. The energy of the crowd was like, you know, and the noise that they made. It wasn't even a noise. It was like a feeling. Like it bordered on a little bit dangerous.
8: I mean, when you looked at the scoreboard, I mean, this is what everyone was saying last night, you know, that they didn't think it was possible for the Knicks to come back from that point deficit, even going into the third. And when you see that no team has ever come back from 29 points down to win in an NBA Finals game like that, I mean, was there a point there at the end where you were hopeful? How are you feeling in those last few seconds?
4: Well, you know, as I said, I've been a fan for a long time and they haven't always done well. And it's sort of like the joke is like, you know, I'll say I'm a Knicks fan. People are like, I'm sorry, just because they break your heart and it's whatever. It doesn't matter. I've loved them regardless. So when they started to lose, I thought, well, this is familiar, this feeling, you know, and I hope that the kids, the boys don't take it too hard. I'm staying win or lose, so it doesn't really matter. And as it started to kind of tick back up, I just thought this can't be happening. I know what this looks like, but there's absolutely no way we're going to walk away with a win. And that's why I love these guys so much. They are as unpredictable a group as ever I have cared about. So
8: what would you say about this group? Because they are such a fun team to watch. And you're just personally rooting for so many of them. I mean, when OG tipped that ball in, it was just incredible. I mean, how would you, as someone who goes to so many of the games, how would you describe this team?
4: They just don't stop. And it feels like, you know, my very romantic idea of New York itself, just made up of a lot of people who had a dream, came to New York, and they just give it their all, like every last second. These guys just never, never give up. And the story with this team feels like, you know, a lot of times the other team is ahead, but it's like they wear them out. Like in the fourth quarter, these guys are still running on 100%. Like the stuff that Jalen Brunson pulls out in the fourth quarter is like, what is that kind of animal there that's doing these shots that nobody's even invented? It's just, It's just beyond exciting. I don't know. I'm very uncomfortable being this excited about something in New York. It doesn't feel quite right on some level.
8: I mean, it was quite a star-studded MSG last night as well. I mean, obviously, you know, we always see Timothée Chalamet, Spike Lee, Taylor Swift was there. I mean, it was kind of the who's who of the celebrity row that was Mariska Hargitay. I mean, everyone was basically right there last night in the room.
4: I felt like, you know, God forbid if like an earthquake had hit MSG, Hollywood would have gone under. There was nobody left because every single person, I mean, it was a very fancy night.
8: Yeah, I mean, but also for all the Knicks fans who were there, you know, it's obviously so meaningful. It's an unforgettable night. And, you know, I think you make a good point about you're a Knicks fan through and through, even when they were the, you know, laughingstock for a lot of people in the NBA. And you've supported them for so long. And to see them overcome that and to be where they are on the cusp of such greatness in this moment, I mean, already achieving such greatness, but to be on the cusp of this with the game tomorrow night, how does that feel for you?
4: I think the game is Saturday night, if I am not mistaken.
8: Yeah, God, Saturday. I'm too excited.
4: It's, you know, I'm so reluctant to let myself go there, you know? And I have this weird feeling of sort of ownership of this team. Like, they are clearly like everybody's team now. I mean, everybody has their state team that they root for. But right now, it's like everybody's kind of loving the Knicks and watching what the amazing accomplishments and stuff. And I sort of feel like this is my team, you know, like you guys can't have them. I'm here all the time. And I don't know. I have a lot of feelings around my fandom that are not entirely sane and healthy. And, you know, it's between me and my shrink. But nonetheless, it has been one of the more exciting years.
8: Do you have superstitions when you watch the game? Do you wear the same shirt or eat the same thing or anything like that? Or are you just hoping and praying when you go in that stadium?
4: I don't know. I would think I would be that person, but I'm not. I kind of sort of feel like they're stronger than that. They don't need me to, you know, to put the same shoes on or whatever, you know? Like, these guys are so, they're just so driven, you know? And like a bunch of kids who are going to do good, you know? I don't know. They're like that softball team of the kids who nobody picks and they end up winning. I don't know where I get that from, but they're just going to keep fighting till the very end.
8: Yeah, let's hope so. Edie Falco, it is so great to have you on, and it's amazing. Thank you for staying up for us after a crazy night last night, and we can't wait to see
4: you. It's all good. I'm not going to sleep anyway.
8: All right, we'll talk to you after Saturday night, hopefully. Thank you so much for joining us.
4: Thank you.
8: We'll be checking in on that, obviously, on Saturday night. Still ahead for us here tonight on The Source, a series of numbers that appeared suddenly in the grass right outside the National Mall just days ahead of that UFC fight. What we're learning about an investigation that is now underway into this.
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8: Harbin, and this is CNN. An investigation is now underway into how the numbers 8647 were apparently etched into the grass on the National Mall. The president told me back in April that he believes that the number 86 is a mob term, meaning kill him. And that was a comment that he made after the former FBI director James Comey had been indicted for posting a picture that showed 8647 spelled out in shells on the beach. Now, according to the U.S. Park Police, the cause of the grass discoloration has not been determined, but samples have been collected for testing. Thanks for joining us. CNN Newsnight with Abby Phillip starts now.
20: Tonight, as the world spins, so does the fate of the Iran war.
28: It's a very strong memorandum of understanding.
20: Trump calls off more strikes with claims of an agreement. Plus, the president bows to pressure over his pick to run America's intelligence, while the House rejects extending his spy powers.
29: It is shameful and it is very, very dangerous.
20: Also,
30: maybe, you know, we'll just host weekly fights between people and politics.
20: 60 million and 7 agencies are needed to stage Trump's birthday fight night while someone etches 8647 at the National Mall. And editing history. The president is reportedly pushing Congress to void his impeachments. Live at the table, Scott Jennings, Bakari Sellers, Carla Sands, Xochitl Hinojosa, and Max Boot. Americans with different perspectives aren't talking to each other, but here they do.
31: Good evening. I'm Abby Phillip in New York.
0: President Trump is backing off his new threats to strike Iran after a supposed breakthrough in talks on a potential deal to end the war.
28: We just made a great settlement of the war with Iran, and we're going to be subject to finalization of documents, which should get done over the next few days. The documents are in pretty final shape, so we'll see. We'll see. Very good. Should be done. That should be done pretty quickly.
0: But we have heard this before, and the president is making some big new claims here. He says that the final points have been approved, that Iran's supreme leader supports this deal, that Tehran has agreed to never have a nuclear weapon, and that it could be signed as soon as this weekend. Also, he says, the Strait of Hormuz will reopen once the ink dries. However, Iran's foreign ministry is pushing back tonight, calling reports of a final agreement speculation. A spokesperson adds a large part of the text had already been finalized, but the U.S. kept changing its position. He said that Iran will not compromise on its red lines and reiterates it has not reached a final decision on any agreement. And if that's not enough for you to tell you where things stand, at least from an Iranian perspective, here is how Trump described the great settlement, as he called it earlier today.
1: You said this was just a concept of that agreement. So is this just essentially setting the stage for deeper talks on nuclear?
28: It's a very strong memorandum of understanding. That is a little conceptual.
0: A little conceptual, one that Iran continues to say is not quite there yet. And Max, I don't know. I mean, my sort of read of the tea leaves of all of that everybody is saying is that maybe they have agreed on a lot of things, but it's always the last bit, maybe the last 5 or 10%, that's the hardest stuff to get through. And maybe that's not done yet. So do you get the sense that we really are on the verge of being able to sign on a piece of paper? And would that piece of paper be worth much?
2: You know, we, as you pointed out in the intro, Abby, I think we've seen this movie before quite a few times, going back to early April. Remember when Trump said an entire civilization will die tonight, and then he said, oh, never mind, we have an agreement on a two-week ceasefire and Iran will open the Strait of Hormuz. Well, we do have a ceasefire, sort of, which gets violated every day, but we certainly don't have the Strait of Hormuz open. And like every other day, Trump is saying, oh, we have an agreement, we have an agreement, a lot of which just seems like he's trying to manipulate the markets and basically talk oil prices down, get stock prices up. But, you know, you have to have two people to make an agreement. If the Iranians are saying we don't have an agreement, we may not have an agreement. Now, we eventually may have some kind of deal. But the deal that they're talking about is this memorandum of understanding. It's basically to restore the Strait of Hormuz to where it was before we started the war.
0: And
2: it's
0: keep not, talking.
2: And keep talking about what happens with the nuclear program. So Trump still has, remember, in 2018, Trump pulled out of President Obama's nuclear accord, saying he was going to negotiate something much better. He still hasn't done it. He still has not gotten the Iranians to agree to greater limits on their nuclear program than what President Obama had. And in the meantime, the Iranians have closed the Strait of Hormuz, and this war has triggered the greatest energy crisis on record. So this is not any kind of victory. Trump is just trying to figure out how to escape this quagmire in which he has ensnared the entire world.
0: Carla?
3: Yeah, well, I think that Trump actually has done a lot more than President Obama did regarding the nuclear program, because he bombed the nuclear program. They do not have the ability to bomb the United States with a nuclear weapon today because of what he did last summer. And now he's working.
2: They still have 1,000 pounds of highly enriched uranium.
3: Yeah, but that JCPOA.
2: They have a lot more highly enriched uranium now than they had under President Obama.
3: Listen, the JCPOA allowed them to slow roll into having nuclear weapons. He is saying you have to give up the centrifuges. You have to give up the and they resisted that.
2: And they're still resisting it. He doesn't have a deal.
3: President Trump, I think, will get to a good place. He's going to start to charge them the money that is frozen. He's going to charge, if they charge a fee to get through the Strait of Hormuz, he's going to take money from the frozen funds.
2: He's going to relax sanctions as part of this deal.
3: The frozen funds and give it for repairs to that Middle Eastern country. So he's making, and Scott Bessent said it today, he's doing actual things to make a difference.
0: Well, look, I mean, you're referring to what Scott Bessent said. That seems highly speculative, in part because we're not even at a point where we're in a place where we can talk about the frozen funds. Iran doesn't have access to those funds now, and it's not getting them to to the table. So siphoning money out of the frozen funds, I'm not sure how that changes their behavior right now. We still don't have a deal. They still have the nuclear material in their possession. The Strait of Hormuz is still closed. And the bombing hasn't worked. Yeah, cajoling hasn't worked. Withholding money hasn't worked. Yeah, none of it has worked.
4: I don't think we need to try to fool the American public. Iran was further away from a nuclear weapon under Barack Obama than they are today.
3: That's not
4: fact.
3: True.
4: It's a fact.
0: It literally is a fact.
5: You're saying
0: just
5: so
0: factually,
5: a nuclear weapon at this very moment?
0: There is, absolutely. The bombing
4: that you're referring to does not damage their nuclear program or their uranium, because as we all know, their uranium is so entrenched that you cannot actually get to it from the air.
3: I don't think they can get to it either. And so what
4: you were saying is just not quite accurate. And the other point is that the American public has gone through a great deal of pain. We've gone through the rise in gas prices, the rise in fertilizer costs, the closing of can we have a discussion tonight for 1 hour without you mentioning Joe Biden? And the reason I say that is because Joe Biden is not the president of the United States. And the quagmire that you so clearly articulated, it's because of Donald Trump. Let's not forget that. And the blame lies on the plate of the president of the United States. And the fact we're not able to get out of this quagmire is all his fault. And so what I'm simply saying is that Iran has run circles around the president of the United States. We've been here before. Just 3 weeks ago, my friend Scott Jennings was talking about the fact that we were on the brink of an agreement and we were going to get everything we wanted. And you know what? That wasn't true.
3: We will get everything we want because President Trump is a strong president. I blame every president that came before him
4: My kids are so excited every Christmas and they get everything they want because Santa brings it.
0: Yeah. Let me play what President Trump said about the issue of the enriched uranium as we've been discussing. Listen.
6: Have you actually secured an agreement on the discussions about the nuclear material and the nuclear negotiations?
28: Yes, conceptually on that, and nobody's getting close to it because it's buried under a mountain.
0: So I think this begs the question, are you comfortable, Scott, with a concept of a plan for the enriched uranium that Iran has in its possession?
5: I mean, the truth is, I don't know, because there's so much going on behind the scenes here that is opaque to everybody sitting out here. It's hard for me to be definitive in a debating posture. I've been very optimistic, as Bakari pointed out, because they've been optimistic. They've been optimistic for, you know, a number of weeks. Today's announcement seemed a little different to me. It felt like a little more immediate than the previous, you know, pronouncements that something might be on the brink. But again, I don't know if that's true or not. This can only end, in my opinion, with him telling the American people definitively, I went in to stop them from ever being able to get a nuclear weapon, and that's how it ends. That's the only way it can end.
4: Right. I agree with that.
5: But I also think that we have to internalize that even if they do sign a piece of paper, you know, what's a piece of paper with an Iranian signature worth? Nothing. I mean, I think an agreement with them is useless absent this constant monitoring, being subdued militarily, being subdued economically, and being under constant surveillance from the partners in the region.
4: That sounds like the JCPOA.
5: And so the missing part is the Gulf allies coming to the table to keep Iran in check. That's new, and that is a good thing.
0: I do think aspects of it are, to Bakari's point, what the JCPOA was trying to accomplish. I think you do have to give the other part of it, which is, there is a sort of military option that Trump has put on the table that was not there before.
5: Right. Yeah.
0: So that's real. But on the rest of the allies in the region, I mean, the biggest question is often, mm-hmm. is Israel on board? We're close partners. We went into this war with them. Here's what we know about that, according to CNN. Israel was not aware of any impending agreement with Iran, a source told CNN, or any approval to an agreement, which appears to contradict Trump's claim on Truth Social. Trump had claimed that a whole list of countries, Israel, Saudi Arabia, UAE, Qatar, Turkey, Pakistan, you name it, they're all on board here. Haven't really heard from any of them, including Israel.
7: And that's right. And they made clear that they're also not a party to this MOU, which signaling that this is not their thing, showing some distance between them and Trump. And I thought that was interesting because the president did try to make it seem like they were on board somehow, but then yet they're still showing some distance. On the president, really, you know, on whether we will hear something definitive from the president about, you know, any sort of agreement, what's in it, et cetera, he was definitive back in the day when he did talk about obliterating the nuclear program. And that's, I mean, that's a pretty definitive statement that was not true at the end of the day. And so I do think that all of these announcements, one by one, they, when you look at that totality of them, the American people just don't trust him anymore. I also do think that the Republican Party generally thought that this would be over within a few weeks. That's what Donald Trump said. That's what he promised them. When I mentioned this could go on till September, I don't know how many Republicans were like, that's insane. You know, and now here we are. We are in June. This is not going to be over anytime soon. And you're heading into the midterm elections where there's no relief for the American people. And this will only hurt the Republican Party.
5: I think the Israel piece is interesting because their interest in this is, I mean, they have to live in the neighborhood and they have to live with Hezbollah firing rockets into northern Israel. So they have different equities in this. And so, yes, I mean, they've been a good partner here to militarily subdue Iran, but they can't really sign on to an agreement that shackles themselves from being able to defend themselves from these terror proxies. And so I'm not surprised to see them keeping a little distance from this. They simply cannot enter into a deal that would ever prevent them from defending their
0: own
5: homeland.
0: Iran has said that is going to be, that is one of their red lines.
2: I mean, remember,
0: is that the conflict has to end not just with as it relates to Iran, but also as it relates to Hezbollah.
2: Remember, what's striking to me here is what we're not talking about, which are the objectives that President Trump actually laid out when he launched this war at the end of February. We were talking about one of the objectives, which is to end the nuclear program, which is still very much in plan on the table. But he talked about regime change, about replacing the Iranian regime. He talked about cutting off Iranian support for terrorist proxies like Hezbollah. That's off the table. He talked about ending the Iranian missile program. That's off the table. They still have most of their missiles. They were just firing them in the last few days. So what we're seeing is these incredibly shrinking war objectives, where most of the things that Trump said he was going to accomplish, they're not even in play anymore. And the question is, can he even achieve more on the nuclear side than President Obama achieved through negotiations? And it's not clear yet whether that will happen.
4: And nothing happens in a vacuum. And I think that while we're talking about the conflict, and I actually agree with Scott when it comes to the role that Israel plays and Israel having a right to defend herself, we still have Americans who are here who are paying higher gas prices. We still have Americans who are here. I mean, we're talking to farmers in Iowa, which is why Democrats are giddy about races in Iowa right now, because of the cost just to have soybeans, because fertilizer is so high. I mean, the American public is paying a price for what we're doing in Iran right now, and the American public's not dumb. I mean, they recognize this and they see the correlation. They may not understand how we get out of it, but they don't understand why we're there, but they understand the pain that they're paying.
3: I disagree. I think Americans know the reason that we're there. The fact that President Trump is the first U.S. president to say no nuclear weapon and we're going to take away your ability to attack the United States, he's protecting us. They say death to America every day. So what I think is this is a big deal. What President Trump has done is he's protecting the U.S. people. And the number one responsibility for a U.S. president is to protect the people of the United States.
4: They understand
3: it's a little temporary pain for the people.
7: They don't understand. Have you seen Donald Trump's approval rating? You're probably the only one.
3: It is painful.
9: But Donald Trump is doing an amazing
3: I actually think he's going to get the job done. By September, it will not last till September because the Iranians can't hold out. At some point, they're going to have to cap
4: held
3: off
4: out
3: their
4: for
3: wells.
4: Decades.
7: I would not. I would not put a timeline on it.
3: I think it's
7: going to
3: end.
7: This is
0: quick last word to you, Scott.
3: Pressure is going to end.
5: I think it was an immediate issue, not just on the nuclear piece. I mean, look, they've been at war with us for 47 years, but since October the 7th, it's been clear that Iran wants to destabilize the region and execute on their two main goals, death to Israel and death to America.
3: Right.
5: And they were willing to fund terror proxies, and they're willing to, you know, do these things until somebody stands up and punches the bully in the nose. And that's what Donald Trump has done. When it will end, I don't know. I'm optimistic and I'm hopeful, and hope springs eternal. But you cannot let these people run amok the way they have been run amok for the last half century.
2: Well, remember, last June, Trump bombed the Iranian nuclear program and claimed that it had been obliterated. So why do we need another war if he'd already obliterated it a year ago?
3: Public statements are different than privacy.
0: Max, thank you very much for being with us. Next for us, the president appears to be giving in to pressure, naming a new pick to lead the intelligence agencies after backlash to his first one. But this pick also raises questions about elections. Plus, just in, Trump and his allies are reportedly working on a plan to void his impeachment. We'll discuss.
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13: Tonight, Donald Trump's interim pick for National Intelligence Director may soon be out of a job. After facing bipartisan backlash for selecting Bill Pulte, who has no national security experience, today Trump announced that he'll be nominating U.S. Attorney Jay Clayton for the role. Clayton is currently serving as the top prosecutor for the Southern District of New York and has served as the SEC chairman in the Trump first term. But Trump's elevation of Pulte continues to have consequences for his administration. In protest of Pulte's appointment today, House Democrats voted to block the temporary renewal of a powerful surveillance law. They were joined by 19 Republicans ahead of the nation's 250th birthday. And just as the World Cup is kicking off here in the U.S., failure of that bill could limit what the intelligence agencies can do to collect information abroad. Now, Trump says that he intends to install an acting director until Clayton is confirmed. And Bill Pulte, I think, is itching really to get into the job as quickly as possible because the clock is ticking. But I have questions about whether this is actually even going to resolve the problem for Trump, because, you know, Clayton's going to get a look. He's going to get a look from Republicans and from Democrats. But if he puts Pulte in there to start messing around at DNI, that could still be a problem.
14: I agree with that. And we'll have to see how the members of Congress react to that possibility. I think the Senate will have a hearing for Clayton on either June the 16th or 17th. And Pulte is scheduled to start on the 19th. So it's a tight time frame. Senator Thune said today it would be hard to get him confirmed that quickly, but they were going to do everything they could. Interestingly, I think if the president had made this announcement last night, it might have saved him some grief on the House floor today, because it would have shown that he was being responsive to some of the concerns. But the real disaster here is going dark on FISA. I mean, not being able to pay attention to what these foreign terrorists would like to do to the United States is a national security emergency.
15: So actually, FISA doesn't go dark. It doesn't actually go dark until March of 2027. There are authorities that are in place, and they can still collect information.
14: Why does every article say it goes dark tomorrow?
15: That is the way that it currently works. I've talked to national security officials. It doesn't actually go dark right away. There is an apparatus in place for them to collect information. The reason why 702 and FISA, the reason why this is so important right now when it comes to Pulte is Pulte does not have any national security experience. And the role of DNI is 702, is FISA. And the fact that we would be entrusting him with a critical national security tool raises a lot of questions, and it should raise a lot of questions with Congress immediately. He should not be in that position in the first place at all, any days serving. I understand that there's someone else that's new that's going to come in and that will be able to be confirmed and has some sort of national security experience. But the reality is that there is a big fear that a political hack like Pulte
16: President Trump
15: trusts him. That's actually the problem. The problem is that he does President Trump's bidding, and he has been the person who has gone after President Trump's enemies. The statute says that the person to be nominated and to be at DNI needs to be someone with a national security background, and Pulte has zero national security experience.
16: Jay Clayton's a great guy. He's going to do a great job as DNI. Jay Clayton and I debated at the Harvard Club.
13: I think she was talking about Pulte, is what she was saying. Yeah,
15: Pulte has no national security experience. He should not be in the building ever.
16: And I will say this, Jay Clayton's going to do a great job. Jay Clayton and I debated Democrats in 2024 at the Harvard Club, and we won against the Democrats. He's a terrific guy, and he does have security.
15: What does that have to do with this?
14: Is it 100% like they can keep, because to me that actually changes the conversation here. If it's true that these authorities still exist for several months on data collection, that actually makes me feel a little better, because I've been under the impression that this was sort of a deadline emergency.
15: They are allowed to collect some information. It doesn't just go dark overnight.
13: Let me play just on the question of Clayton and why Trump might have thought, okay, maybe I can work with this guy. Here's an interaction that he had earlier this week on CNBC. And strangely, it's about California's election practices. He's in the Southern District of New York, but he's talking here about California. Listen.
17: Can you give me an idea of what's happening in California right now?
18: No, I actually can't, which I think is the problem. On the integrity side, we're doing an absolutely terrible job. And the American people are right to question it. How come we can have an audit trail in every other aspect of our lives that's important?
19: Here's the issue. California's election law allows ballots postmarked by election day. I mean, that doesn't sound like fraud. You can argue whether the law makes sense, but that doesn't sound like a fraudulent situation.
18: No, there's a great phrase, opportunity for fraud.
13: One of the things we know about what Trump wanted Bill Pulte to do was

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1: Of us a little freedom and certainly leverage. 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
2: I mean, McConnell, Cornyn, and Tillis, that's three votes.
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2: That's four votes. That's four votes that the president simply cannot just wave his magic wand and say simply come to the White House and vote this way or tweet about them, because they could give a care less. And so I think that the way that the governance is going to happen over the next year, and this is actually the most important issue we're probably going to talk about, which is FISA, the role of FISA, you know, what happens to it with the World Cup happening, all of these things about safety and security. This is probably the most important issue facing the American public. And right now we have some independence within the Republican Party, which is something I couldn't say even 4 months ago.
1: 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The president is trying to get Congress to void his impeachments as he continues to focus on his legacy. We'll debate next.
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4: Hours. Tonight, Donald Trump wants to erase his impeachments through a process that will almost certainly open up a debate about his past behavior in office. According to the Wall Street Journal, Trump and his allies have discussed pushing lawmakers to pass a resolution symbolically expunging his first 2 impeachments. No constitutional procedure exists for undoing an impeachment. But Trump says that it should be done because, quote, I did nothing wrong. The measure would not be considered until after the midterms. And even then, House Republicans say it could prove difficult to pass, particularly if, obviously, Republicans don't hold on to the House. But this is exactly the kind of thing that people like John Cornyn are warning about. He says to the court, this is what Cornyn said to the New York Times. He said that Senate Republicans believe that Trump was hurting his own party with self-serving decisions and his insistence on slavish loyalty, ultimately setting himself up for a midterm disaster that would pave the way for the most miserable 2 years of his life. And in the interim, Cornyn says, he reserves the right to choose where I'm going to or not going to defer to Mr. Trump. I cannot think of anything that is a worse distraction than relitigating Trump's 2 impeachments. Before, after the midterms, it doesn't really matter.
5: It doesn't erase the fact that he was the only president impeached twice. It doesn't erase the fact that now the American people will remember that he was impeached twice. And it doesn't do anything for his party. It doesn't do anything to bring down costs. It is only for one purpose, and that is his ego. Man, look, so if I were a Republican,
6: this is the best,
5: I'd just be pissed.
6: This is the best idea Donald Trump's had in a very long time, and I think that everyone around the table needs to make sure that Donald Trump, I know you're watching us right now, but please, let's go down this path. I mean, you deserve to have this argument in front of the American people about your impeachments. In fact, I want us to have this discussion in North Carolina. I wanted to have it in Ohio, maybe Maine, Texas, if we're getting a little freaky. We want to make sure that we have this discussion in front of the American public, because as we go down the lack of self-awareness, this is right up there with something Donald Trump should smile about tonight.
7: Political assassination by the Democrats on President Trump. They have Trump derangement syndrome. They had fake impeachments on President Trump.
4: What are we even talking about?
7: He would like his impeachments to be expunged from the record. I don't blame him. It's his legacy. And he's been a target of the Democrats over and over. In fact, they said if they take back the House, they're going to immediately impeach him again. Like, enough is enough. This is so distracting to the American people.
4: I just want to be clear. Expunging impeachments is not a thing.
7: He can.
4: It's not a thing.
6: I had to ask the question. I don't even know if it's possible, so I didn't want to go down that path.
4: One thing is, there's a thing that's in the Constitution, and it is that you can impeach a president. The thing that's not in the Constitution, or anywhere else for that matter, is expunging an impeachment. So this, I mean, to call it symbolic, I think, is almost even overstating the thing. It seems like, frankly, a waste of time, or just a transparent play to make Trump feel good on a particular day. What's the point?
8: Well, I don't know if you want to use the word symbolic or not, but it's a political statement to say that this wasn't fair when it happened, and you now have different political actors who are making a different statement. My view is, the impeachments were, I don't know if expunged is the right word, but they were obliterated or done away with when he beat the rap in the Senate. I mean, he was never convicted on any of the charges.
6: Same thing Bill Clinton said.
8: Well, we adjudicated this already, and I, you know, the political analysis I think is correct, would be hard to pass. I did interview a member of Congress the other day, Daryl Issa of California, who I think has filed legislation to do this. I think it has a number of co-sponsors. Look, I think it would attract a lot of Republican votes, but Would it attract all the Republican votes or enough Republican votes? I don't know the answer to that. I agree with Carla. I think if the Democrats take back the House, these old impeachments will be the least of anybody's concerns because they'll move on another one immediately.
5: But do you think it's a helpful message going into the midterms that you're talking about impeachment as like a thing?
8: I don't know. You tell me. You're the people running for Congress in your party are talking about it every day.
5: No, actually are.
8: Absolutely.
5: Actually, they are talking every day about lowering costs. That's what they're talking about.
8: You well know that when asked directly, most Democrats say Donald Trump should be impeached again.
4: Democrats who are running for Congress have said that Trump should be impeached again?
8: You would be hard-pressed, I think, to find a Democrat who would go on the record and say, you know what? No. What they do say is everything he does is illegal, everything he does is unconstitutional, everything he does is worthy of some sort of punishment.
5: Well, that's because the courts have said it's unconstitutional.
8: So if you tell your base that, if you tell your base that,
5: a lot of what he is doing
8: is unconstitutional. They'll expect you to act on it.
5: No, that's what
8: they're talking about. Can you guarantee right now they won't impeach him? You can't.
5: We also don't know what Donald Trump's going to do between the last 2 years.
6: I think that the American public also see the grift that is Donald Trump and Donald Trump Inc. and the Trump family and Eric Trump and Donald Trump Jr. I think that they see
9: changing the subject.
6: No.
8: He wants to impeach him.
6: No, what I'm saying is the American public. Right now, we're talking about Trump's impeachment for his legacy.
9: You want to talk about President Biden and that grift? He was on the take from every major adversary.
6: Well, first of all, what? All right, let's all back up. Let's just be extremely clear. The wealth of Donald Trump has grown exponentially. We haven't seen anybody make this many trades.
9: He's a real businessman.
6: A grifter. The difference is.
9: Listen to you.
6: Do you understand that someone.
9: The president of the United States.
5: Yes, and the president of the United States is benefiting off of the presidency. Do you not see that?
6: He's made more stock trades than any president in the history of this country.
5: Do you not see that?
6: He's literally.
9: Unbelievable president working every day on behalf of the American people to make their lives better.
6: Can I ask you a very just plain question?
9: Ask me.
6: Has the president of the United States benefited or enriched himself by making stock trades? Then mentioning then mentioning those same companies from his pedestal as president of the United States.
9: But I don't know if the president.
6: You don't know if Donald Trump's done this.
9: I haven't followed that, but I do know that
5: he's a great president. You don't actually know the facts about his financial well-being.
4: On several occasions, including when it comes to companies like Dell, he said at the White House, "Go buy Dell." Then hundreds of trades of that stock. The stock goes up. He benefits from it. And that's just one aspect of this. There's also his family doing business in drones, in cryptocurrency, in other areas where they are either getting contracts from the federal government or the president has the ability to regulate those industries to their benefit. So those are the types of questions that are on the table right now that are very real and that I think, Bakari is hinting at, Democrats are going to look into
6: I think that
4: whether that looks like impeachment or not.
6: It's called accountability and oversight.
4: It might just be oversight, might be it.
8: But he's not trading himself. You know they do.
5: No, they're going to do oversight. They will do oversight. 100%.
6: But honestly,
8: you're guaranteeing no one.
5: I will guarantee you that they will do oversight and they're going to look into it.
6: No, let's back up. Let's be honest. Members of Congress always file impeachments. I mean, Shree filed an impeachment resolution. I believe Al Green filed an impeachment resolution. That's going to happen.
9: Really,
6: but
9: what's, solid
6: but also, but let also, you, but also, it. you're going to have Democrats who are talking like Sherrod Brown, who's talking about things like inflation.
8: Let me ask you a question. If you went to a Democratic political dinner tonight and somebody asked you in front of the crowd, should we impeach Donald Trump? And you said no. What would happen to you? Would you be thrown out in 3 seconds or 1 second?
5: Democrats are not running on impeachment, and that is not what they're talking to the American people. No, they aren't. It's a fact, Scott. They are not running on impeachment.
6: Don't ask me. I mean, I think the president of the United States should be impeached, but I ain't running for nothing.
4: All right, next for us, we're getting our first look at the UFC cage at the White House that's been set up for Trump's birthday fight night, and also the price tag associated with it. Plus, who's behind the mysterious 8647 marking that has been etched into the lawn of the National Mall? We'll discuss.
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4: We are 3 days away from the UFC fight on the White House South Lawn, but the true scale and scope of the event is now just coming into focus. In a new court filing responding to a lawsuit that argues the event is unlawful, the Trump administration says that the event costs well over $60 million, and that tens of thousands of hours of labor have been expended. They also say that more than seven federal agencies have allocated significant resources and manpower in preparation for this event. 4,000 people will be in attendance at the White House, while 120,000 will watch at the Ellipse. That's much more than the 20 to 25,000 that Trump initially said. And the UFC says that they're going to be footing the bill, which includes the new octagon cage, which is very visible in the back of the White House, and a substantial amount of perishable food and as many as 494 porta potties. But that still doesn't mean that there has been no taxpayer money spent on this and other logistics. This continues to be one of the more perplexing things happening at the White House. I do wonder, Scott, why? Why are we doing this?
0: 494 porta potties.
4: That's a lot of porta potties.
0: Somewhere Grand Platt is booking an airline.
4: $60 million.
1: 900 contractors.
0: I mean, look, here's what I think. This is a cool thing. I saw it today, by the way. I was out on the street. They were testing the sound. I mean, it looks pretty cool. It's part of the America 250 celebration. It's not uncommon for presidents to have interactions with the entertainment world. Happens all the time. Doing it on the South Lawn of the White House is a little unusual.
4: And you can see it glowing there.
0: But that's okay.
4: It's actually even more obvious when the lights are fully on.
0: It's crazy.
4: Yeah.
0: And the video boards are cool. But I think we need unusual things for America 250. This is a huge deal.
4: This is not a circus. We don't need unusual things.
0: America 250 is a big deal. We ought to be coming up with spectacles to celebrate the birthday of the country. And this is one of them. And I think it's awesome.
6: I don't really care. And I think most Americans don't really care. I think that most Americans, when they see it, probably think it's a little tacky. But at the end of the day, I mean, I went to a lot of parties in Barack Obama's administration in the East Wing. I mean, we had, you know, jazz parties, and we had hip-hop parties, and we had, you know, poetry night, and we had all of these things at the White House. I've been to the Naval Observatory and had parties with Joe Biden. I mean, it happens. Donald Trump is an extremely tacky man, so this is something that goes with that. I mean, he likes gaudy. He likes, like, lights and
1: for
6: bolts.
1: His 80th, he wants that.
6: And so that's fine. It's 80th. His prerogative, but I don't want us to chase every shiny object that Donald Trump puts out there.
4: I just have to play this. This is Marco Rubio talking about the UFC and comparing it to, I don't know, I guess the space launch or something. Listen.
2: When President Kennedy announced that we were going to put a man on the moon and return him safely to the earth, no one thought that was possible, and we did it. We are a nation founded on doing what no one else dared to do and no one else aspired to do. And at some level, that's what this whole company, what UFC has been. Today, you have one of the most recognizable American sports brands on the planet. And in and of itself, I think reflects so much the American spirit is reflected in the American in this American company. Here's the second point. It truly is the United Nations of fighting. If you think about the number of countries that are represented, and I think that roster will continue to grow.
4: Hats off to his speechwriter for making those tie-ins. What do you think? What do you make of it?
1: I think men are having their moment. I mean, we have the basketball finals, we have FIFA's, and then now we have the UFC. It's an amazing moment in America. And I think men have really gotten the short shrift for quite a while in the United States. Well, women dominate in employment. Women dominate in college and universities, even in graduate programs.
4: Men are having their moment. Make more money than women to do the same job here in these United States of America in 2026. Mm-hmm. You're in the business world. You know that. So men are doing just fine in terms of dominating Fortune 500 company leadership, in terms of running pretty much every institution that we have in this country.
1: I think it's time for men to have a turn.
4: I think they're all right.
1: Okay.
0: Yeah, I totally agree with the ambassador. She's the ambassador to men now.
3: Okay, I just want to point out that, like, the Republican Party believes that men have been wronged in this country, and therefore it's time to celebrate them. Which is something else. What I find interesting about this is...
0: How's Democrats doing with men right now, Soj?
3: I will say that Democrats are doing better with women than Republicans are right now.
0: How y'all doing with men? You're the two hood ornaments of men are Plattner and Tallarico. How y'all doing with it?
3: You know what I'll say is that we're going to be doing just fine with men whenever we win the midterm elections in November.
6: But
3: at the end of the day...
0: I mean, you got Bakari, too.
3: This is... At the end of the day, this is a birthday party for Donald Trump. This hoopla, everything.
1: America.
3: Well, it's the reason why we're really doing it is because it's his birthday, and the American people can't even watch this free. They have to, it's going to be streamed on Paramount. They have to have a Paramount subscription in order to watch the entire UFC fight and all of the celebration. And if we were really trying to just celebrate the 250th
6: anniversary, when is this happening?
3: Why wouldn't we just make it for free? Why wouldn't we just
6: have a
3: free
6: event? Is John Jones going to be there?
4: The tickets for the people watching in person will be free, but for the rest of the
6: country, is John Jones participating? Do you know?
4: I don't know.
6: He's the best UFC fighter in the world.
4: Tell you. All right, next for us, the panel is going to give us their Nightcaps Comeback Edition. But first, a quick programming note for you. Award-winning actors Sally Field and Noah Wyle sit down to talk about their decades in the industry in a new episode of Variety's Actors on Actors. 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
3: What's the biggest misconception about you?
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3: Two wrongs don't make a right. What's your strategy? Or anything the county could have done better?
5: Of course.
6: When does a politician ever say, stop giving me money?
7: This is where the ship that's going to get the astronauts is actually based.
8: Is this the first cruise missile that was 3D printed?
6: How would you coach against OKC?
9: And this is CNN.
10: New York is still celebrating after the Knicks completed the largest comeback in NBA Finals history. And so for tonight's news nightcap, what is your favorite historic comeback? Carla, you're up first.
11: Oh, my gosh. Well, it's Donald J. Trump coming back from the abyss. I mean, he was in the winter for 4 years getting ready for this term. And that's why he's been so effective and has such a great team around him.
10: Right. Somehow I knew you were going to say that. So cheap.
12: The Backstreet Boys, they're back. They're at the Sphere.
13: These are equally as bad. I want you to know.
12: I just want to let you know the Backstreet Boys are at the Sphere in Las Vegas until July or August or sometime. And everyone should go. I would like to go.
10: It's a very popular concert.
12: It's a very popular concert.
13: No, all right. I'm going to do Usher and Jeezy. I think this is incomparable. I actually turned it off when they were down 26 points.
10: Oh.
13: I woke up this morning. I was at Studio Fire and Hot Yoga, and my phone was going crazy talking about the game last night.
10: You went to sleep, too?
13: Oh, I went night-night. I said my Now I Lay Me's and went to
12: and
13: bed.
12: And then went to yoga.
13: This was being down 29 points. Shout out to Karl Anthony Towns, OG, Josh Hart, Mike Brown, and all the Knicks fans. They deserve it. I hope they have a party in this city on Saturday night.
10: Now you learned your lesson. You'll never do that again.
13: Now I'm not going to sleep on the Knicks. Knicks in five.
10: Don't ever sleep
13: Knicks
10: on the Knicks.
13: Knicks in five.
10: Scott?
14: A lot of people have done a lot of great things. Nobody has ever rose from the dead since our Lord and Savior, Jesus Christ.
13: Except the Knicks.
14: Third day, rising from the dead, undefeated, in my opinion.
10: That is true. All right, that is true. And I let the table say amen.
13: Amen.
10: Okay.
13: Amen.
10: All right, everyone, thank you very much. Thanks for watching Newsnight. Before we go, though, special programming note for you. Summer Fridays are back here on Newsnight as we take the show on a little field trip. We're going to be broadcasting our roundtable from the Food Network Test Kitchen. We'll have food, drinks, some lively conversations, all starting tomorrow night. Don't miss it. In the meantime, Laura Coates Live picks it up right now.
12: Tonight, Groundhog Day, part 39. President Trump teases a deal with Iran again. Is it an actual breakthrough or the latest round of wishful thinking? Plus, the president names his pick for the next intelligence chief, which begs the question, so why is the controversial acting chief still acting? And the twice impeached president is reportedly trying to push Republicans to wipe away those impeachments. All tonight on Laura Coates Live. My opening statement tonight, well, actually, you know what? Let's start with an opening question. Is this time for real? Or are we just trapped in the same repeating fever dream? Because we have been here too many times to count. President Trump says some kind of agreement with Iran is in hand. The markets rally, the White House has a victory lap, but Iran goes silent or denies the specific terms Trump is pumping up, and then the entire thing starts to unravel. So tonight, you would be forgiven for being skeptical when you hear the president say this.
15: I don't know if you heard, but we ended the war with Iran today, and they have agreed never to have a nuclear weapons.
16: We just made a great settlement of the war with Iran, and we're going to be subject to finalization of documents. We should get done over the next few days. We'll probably have a signing maybe in Europe. The documents are in pretty final shape, so we'll see. We'll see.
12: Yeah, we'll see. Need I remind you, the president has teased a deal like this nearly 40 times over.
4: They want to make a deal.
16: They're talking to our people.
5: We have points, major points of agreement.
16: We're actually talking to the right people, and they want to make a deal so badly.
5: It's looking very good that we're going to make a deal with Iran, that it's going to be a good deal.
16: We're going to end that war very quickly. They want to make a deal so badly.
12: Call it whiplash. Call it the boy who cried deal. Call it incoherence, erratic, chaos. I mean, I could pick about a dozen different words to describe the foreign policy pinball machine of the last 3 months. And it's not just saying something is going to happen, only for it not to happen. You know, it's also the president making existential threats one moment to saying he doesn't even want a deal the next.
17: They're going to negotiate, and if they don't, they're going to see problems like they've never seen before.
16: I don't want to rush it. I want to take my time. We have plenty of time. And I want to get a great deal. Frankly, maybe we're better off not making a deal at all. Do you want to know the truth? Because we can't let this thing go on. We hit them hard yesterday, and we're going to hit them again hard today. They should sign their deal.
12: All right. Let's give the president the benefit of the doubt for a moment, okay? Say we are on the brink of a breakthrough. Even then, this isn't really a deal in the way Trump is selling it. It's an agreement to keep talking about a deal, or as Washington calls it when the deal isn't a deal quite yet, a memorandum of understanding.
18: So is this just essentially setting the stage for deeper talks on nuclear?
16: It's a very strong memorandum of understanding. That is a little conceptual, but it's something that's going to get done. And if it doesn't get done for any reason, which I can't imagine that not happening, they want to sign it as much as I do or more. I would say they want to sign it more, maybe a lot more.
12: Now, that sort of memorandum of understanding is not a foreign concept. They do it in the Department of Justice between different entities. They do that. But when they do it, it is a little conceptual. That's a whole lot of wiggle room then for an agreement that's always almost done. You know, let's start tonight with the professor of political science at University of Chicago and the author of the Substack column, The Escalation Trap, Robert Pape, retired Rear Admiral Mark Montgomery, also the founder and executive director of the National Security Institute, Jamil Jaffer, who was the lead architect of the Iran Nuclear Agreement Review Act. Glad you guys are all here. Professor, I'm going to begin with you out there. We've been here, I mean, we counted about 40 times, Professor. And to be clear, this would be a commitment to start or continue negotiating, not a final deal. So do you think this is some kind of a real breakthrough?
19: No, I don't. We are not at an end game. We're in the middle game. For 20 years, I've modeled the bombing of Iran, the trajectories it would take, the options, the stages. We are in the middle game, and it's following through that trajectory. In the middle game, Laura, the opening is where the bombs hit targets and America loses leverage, loses strategic position. In the middle game, Iran goes from survival to ambition. It actually spreads its wings. It starts to look for regional influence in a more integrated way. That's why they're talking about a new security resistance network. They've had pieces of it. Now they're talking about integrating it. They're getting more ambitious in the last 2 weeks. That's why they're upping the ante on their strikes. We hit them, they double hit us. Did that with Israel as well. And what's happening is this is causing Trump, and he would be like this anyway. The last thing I'm going to say, he's stable. But what Trump is doing is he now has a domestic political problem, Laura, because if this was about negotiating with Iran, you wouldn't be seeing this on Truth Social. The domestic political problem for Trump is he's got two parts of MAGA, not one. He's got a big part of MAGA that wants him to hit hard.
12: Okay.
19: He's got another big part wants him to pull back.
12: Mm-hmm.
19: And that's what you're seeing in the middle game of the escalation trap. And I'm sorry, Laura, this is going to go on through the midterms.
12: Well, let's talk about this with, you know, Admiral. I mean, the domestic policy concerns are evident. But at the negotiating table, I mean, why would Iran take the president at his word during negotiations? And if they are perhaps justified in skepticism, what does that portend for the continuation of the war?
20: Well, neither one of these actors is a rational, you know, is a negotiator the other can trust.
4: I mean, Iran for 47 years has been a country we've had trouble trusting. Mm-hmm. They've killed 1,000 Americans. Mm-hmm. You know, they started this with a pretty aggressive killing of their own activists. So they are a regime that's hard to trust and validate with. The president, on the other hand, is the same way in these negotiations. It's very hard to understand what he's for. I do hope he keeps that blockade on, because that blockade, to me, is the one thing constantly pressuring the regime, much more so than this tit-for-tat on missile launches. I don't think that brings pressure on them in the same way the energy coercion that we're practicing through the blockade is. If he keeps that up, he might get some movement on the Iranians.
12: That's an important point. I mean, Jamil, the president's announcement of a deal on social media apparently caught the prime minister of Israel, Netanyahu, by surprise. Why would he be kept in the dark?
20: Well, it may not be that he's being kept in the dark. It may be that the deal is sort of just theoretical, right? The president keeps saying there's a deal, there's a deal, there's a deal. The Iranians aren't telling us anything about a deal, and we don't know what the deal space even looks like, right? The problem is the president wants no nuclear weapons. Mm-hmm. He wants all the enriched uranium out of Iran. Iran's never conceded that. They said they were going to open the Strait of Hormuz as part of the ceasefire. Strait of Hormuz has never been open. So we keep negotiating with them. We keep giving. They keep doing nothing. This is a win-win for them. So, sure, why not? Let them stretch it out. And so probably the reason why Bibi Netanyahu didn't know when anything was happening is it's not clear anything's actually happening.
12: Is the term even saying deal, even when the president talks about an agreement, a total misnomer in the actual, you know, term of art it needs to be applied in these conversations?
20: Well, that's the whole problem. Remember when Barack Obama did the Joint Comprehensive Plan of Action?
12: I do.
20: And everyone made fun of it because it wasn't even the signed agreement? What do you think is going to happen with this memorandum of understanding? It might be signed, but it's just like, to your point, it's a negotiation to negotiate later. What are we getting for this thing? It's unclear. And that's what makes the whole thing so crazy.
12: You know, Professor, Republican Congressman Don Bacon, he thinks Iran is exploiting the president of the United States. Listen.
21: Iran needs to come to us wanting a deal. Right now, we're going to them, and they are abusing the president in these negotiations, if you ask me. Because they think he wants it more than they do. Right now, they think they can, they think they have the advantage over President Trump.
12: So, Professor, if the president is being outplayed by seeking a deal, what's the alternative? Would a direct military conflict or a permanent diplomatic stalemate serve our interests any better?
19: No, it won't serve our interests, but President Trump may well find himself escalating. Laura, the big thing that's coming that will make that politician even more upset is we're about to enter the period of maximum leverage for Iran. That hasn't started yet. See, when we hit the oil inventory cliff, as we're going to do in the middle of July, end of July, August 1, that means when our inventories go down, Iran's leverage goes up and will stay up through the midterms and probably a bit beyond. So that is why there's very little chance Iran's going to cut a deal right now. Why would it cut a deal when its leverage is about to grow? Everybody knows it's going to grow. President Trump can talk down oil prices only for so long. Once that oil inventory dries up here at the end of first week of August, as all the world's experts, the actual experts, are predicting, and I just spent 4 hours with them last night at the University of Chicago. They flew in from around the world. That is really going to hit, Laura, August 1. The only debate among the experts is that July 25 or August 7.
12: Oh, wow.
19: That's the actual debate. And look at that from Iran's perspective, Laura. That means they just ride this out. And then if they want to do damage to Trump, real damage to Trump, you let those gas prices go from 6 to 7 to 7.50 sometime in September 30th. Now you're talking real. This is what I think Iran's looking for.
12: Well, you're saying damage to the president. The American people are thinking about those numbers as well. I mean, Admiral, I mean, the president, what a difference a few hours makes, right? The president this morning appeared to have his sights on Harg Island. And then back down on the condition that a deal is finalized, he was concerned that Americans don't have the stomach for what it would take to actually be able to have that operation. Would that operation be sustainable? What is the type of stomach we're talking about for U.S. forces?
4: Thanks. First, I want to agree with my old shipmate, General Don Bacon. Yeah, he has it exactly right on Iran. And look, Harg Island would be a disaster. We can strike Harg Island all we want. If we want Harg Island to not function, sink the next ship going in and tell the next Shadow Fleet merchant, we'll sink you as well. But to actually seize Kargil and put U.S. forces on there within 20 miles of Iranian mainland, they will be hammered with first-person view, one-way attack drones that, you know, as the Russians and Ukrainians do to each other in a way that our troops aren't ready for. We weren't ready for Shahed drones against our bases during the first 40 days of this war. We're not ready for these one-way attack drones against our soldiers and Marines. So we need to hold off on that, use our other tools, and then come, you know, at a later date when we've developed the right force, the right tools for our forces, we could do things like seize and hold Kargil.
12: I mean, if negotiations fail, is military escalation really the only next option?
20: I mean, it might be the right option right now. The president needs to get leverage back. I think Professor Pape, my professor at University of Chicago, and I was a law student there, is exactly right. We're losing leverage every day that we keep begging for a deal. The way to get leverage back might be to hit them hard. And that's the one thing the president has been willing to do. It might also be, let's reopen the strait. Let's start escorting ships the way President Ronald Reagan did through the Strait of Hormuz, dare the Iranians to hit us. The challenge is we're going to lose some soldiers, some sailors. Mm. The president doesn't want to do that. Understandable. But you can't fight a war unless you're prepared to lose lives. And the president isn't prepared to do that. The Iranians know it. That's why they're leveraging us in these negotiations.
12: You're uncomfortable.
4: Yeah, our bases are not ready for this kind of attack. Our ships are okay. They've been shooting everything down. But our bases are not ready yet for attacks by Shahed drones. We have a hole in our air defense. That was identified, you know, that was exploited by the Iranians for 40 days. We need to fix that problem before we go back to full-scale strike operations.
12: Thank you, gentlemen, so much. Up next, there's new drama in the battle to lead America's spy agencies. Trump picks a new permanent director of national intelligence. So why isn't he now the acting DNI instead of Pulte? And later, a new White House effort to undo history. Republicans consider trying to erase Donald Trump's impeachment.
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12: A week after President Trump ignited bipartisan backlash over his choice for acting director of national intelligence, he made a more conventional choice for permanent director. Jay Clayton, who is the current U.S. attorney for the Southern District of New York, also the former SEC chairman during President Trump's first term. Now, he is viewed as a much more competent choice than the temporary head, Bill Pulte, who has no national intelligence experience, but did cover a lot of favor with Trump when he used his position to accuse Adam Schiff and Letitia James and the Federal Reserve Board of Governors member Lisa Cook of mortgage fraud. Now, Trump is keeping Pulte on as acting DNI, and some Democrats say that's a downright dangerous decision.
14: If there was a path that, you know, I've never been a big fan of Tulsi Gabbard, but that Tulsi Gabbard would stay in place until Mr. Clayton was confirmed, we have a path out. But
29: so it's still a no because Bill Pulte will be acting.
14: Yeah, there's Bill Pulte is a national security threat.
12: With me now, Frank Fugluzzi, former assistant director in the FBI Counterintelligence Division, also runs the Frank Fugluzzi Substack, and veteran investigative journalist and contributing editor at Spy Talk, Michael Isikoff. Glad to have both of you gentlemen here. I'll begin with you, Frank. First, can you listen to how Trump is defending the decision to keep Pulte in, even temporarily?
30: Mr. President, do you intend to have Bill Pulte continue to serve as the acting director of national intelligence? And do you think it's unreasonable that some Republicans have concerns that he has no intelligence experience, even if he's serving in this acting role?
31: But he's intelligent, unlike a lot of other people.
30: But do you think that's a fair, no intelligence?
31: He's only there for a little while.
12: Axios reports that Trump is keeping Pulte as acting director because he wants Pulte to lay off large portions of the office. Frank, what would the consequences of that be?
32: So, look, if the only goal is to have Pulte in place long enough to reduce the office size at the DNI, I think we can live with that. They might actually be overstaffed. I think the issues are far greater, Laura. I think I'm concerned about how long the confirmation process might take for Jay Clayton. Whether that's going to be thorough and real vetting and national security vetting, like a polygraph and full background, is going to happen. Mm-hmm. I think there's more to this than just reducing the office size. And I feel like Pulte's largest qualification is that he's proven his loyalty already by forwarding criminal referrals on Trump's enemies for mortgage fraud investigations. And I'm concerned that he's going to try to stay in place for much longer than we think.
12: Yeah, I wonder, Michael, just somebody who doesn't have national intelligence experience being in a position to decide whether there is bloat in the different agencies, what he can do about it. I don't know that you're even qualified to do that if you don't have the experience in the area. But I want to play for you that Democrats are saying that they're willing to consider Jay Clayton in his nomination because he's seen as a serious choice. But he has made some curious comments recently about elections.
0: On the integrity side, we're doing an absolutely terrible job, and the American people are right to question it. I am not speculating about fraud. I'm not saying there is fraud, okay? I am saying that the opportunity for fraud makes no sense to me when we can run a much better system. There are a lot of people who look at this and say there is no fraud, okay? I don't think that they're right either.
1: So this position, national security, there is some small overlap of the Venn diagram of when you might look at election integrity with foreign interference, but are you surprised that he is wading into these waters?
4: That's what probably got him the job, saying those things. I mean, you know, he had an audience of one, Donald Trump. Trump heard it, named him. But, you know, the larger story here is, you know, this has been one of the colossal national security screw-ups in a long time, because it was clear that they couldn't, the government's main tool for surveillance of terrorist suspects and spies, the Section 702 of FISA, expires tomorrow night. Mm-hmm. The reason it's expired is because Democrats and some Republicans were not going to vote to reauthorize a law when Bill Pulte would have access to all this highly sensitive intelligence, including about Americans who get incidentally swept up in some of these surveillance tactics.
1: But with it expiring and with him being acting, does that somehow change? Does that holdout change that, his
4: well,
1: access?
4: Well, look, the Senate is going to rush to get Clayton confirmed because Pulte is such a disaster for this choice. They do not want to give him any time at ODNI to do whatever he's been tasked to do, even if it's just cutting the staff, which he can't do as a practical matter. So they've already scheduled, the Senate has confirmation hearing for Clayton next week. Mm-hmm. I think they're going to try to rush it through because Pulte doesn't get there till next Friday. And I wouldn't be surprised if you see a rapid confirmation to make sure that Pulte nowhere gets anywhere near the Office of Director of National Intelligence.
1: Because, of course, Frank, once you are even acting, I mean, the idea of somebody refusing to give you information you're requesting is probably a very big uphill battle. I mean, Democrats and even some Republicans, they're refusing, as we talked about just now with Michael, this reauthorization of Section 702 of FISA as long as Pulte is that position. I mean, Senator Mark Warner, it was clear who he blames. Listen.
5: If this goes dark, there is one person responsible, Donald Trump. This is not a fight between Senate Democrats and Senate Republicans. This is a fact of Donald Trump trying to override the advice of everyone in the intelligence community and put a political hack into one of our most critical national security positions.
1: I mean, think 702, think targeted surveillance. Tomorrow night, midnight. Lapses. What are the consequences of that?
32: Yeah, we should be concerned about it. We're under a raised threat here. There are some legal experts, by the way, Laura, who think that this year, earlier this year, the Foreign Intelligence Surveillance Court recertified Section 702, and they think that will carry the day, and they'll try to argue that it should not lapse tomorrow, and we'll see what happens there. I've actually interviewed the ranking member of House Intelligence, and he's of a mind that it's going to continue. We'll see. But here's what this does, just for people wondering what 702 is, real quick. So it's the ability of the FBI to go into a database of foreign collection, think wiretaps, intercepts, of spies and terrorists abroad. There's no warrant required for them, but they can ask about Americans who are in the database who have tripped into conversations with those targets, and they can do it without a warrant. So there's real concern about it. There's been abuse of that ability before, but the inability to check on Americans talking to really bad guys is really threatening and really puts us in danger if it truly lapses tomorrow.
4: Yeah, just adding on top of that, you know, Frank said we're in an elevated threat environment. Yeah, we're actually in this on-again, off-again war against Iran, which has shown no compunction at trying to send agents to the United States to do harm to American officials and citizens as well, including Iranian dissidents. So, I mean, the idea that we're going to lose, you know, what has been described by multiple presidents as a crucial tool to capture people who might be trying to do stuff like that, it is pretty astonishing that it's going to all go dark tomorrow night because of this Pulte stink bomb.
1: Frank, Michael, thank you both. Up next, Trump reportedly trying to get Republicans to undo his impeachment. This is a senator warns that his next 2 years might be miserable for him. Plus, we're awaiting a judge's ruling in the lawsuit to try to block the White House UFC fight. What do Americans think about it? Got the answer next.
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0: I have been documenting humanity for over 40 years in more than 150 countries, and most specifically on modern-day slavery and human trafficking for about the last 17 years. My name is Lisa Christine, and I'm a humanitarian photographer. I've had this amazing partnership with the Hewlett-Packard Enterprise Foundation. And actually, one of the projects that we worked on last year of note was really going out and documenting the supply chain of technology. And look,
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10: So remember when the then House Speaker Nancy Pelosi said this after Trump's second impeachment?
11: He's impeached forever, no matter what he says or whatever headlines he wants to carry around. You're impeached forever. You're never getting rid of that scar. And history will always record that you were impeached for undermining the security of our country.
10: Well, tonight the president seems to be saying, maybe not, Nancy. The Wall Street Journal reports that he and his allies are discussing plans to expunge both of Trump's impeachments through a congressional resolution. The president telling the Journal, quote, it should be done because I did nothing wrong. It was a rigged deal. It was a whole rigged situation. Now, frankly, it's unclear if Congress can even do this. I mean, the Constitution and all of its, 4,500 words didn't actually contemplate everything that would ever happen. It doesn't lay out a procedure for undoing an impeachment. But it could set up a bitter fight in Congress to get the resolution passed. Joining me now, former communications director for Vice President Harris, Ashley Etienne, along with former senior communications aide Lindsey Graham and Mike Pompeo, T.W. Arrighi. Glad to have both of you. First, on the impeachment part, T.W., why relitigate this? I mean, I know symbolically he does not want this to have happened, but to focus or use, like, the political capital on the Hill for this, does it

0: serve Republicans?
1: Not right now. And I think if it comes to a floor vote, you're going to have a lot of members of Congress calling up Mike Johnson and be like, I'm sick. Oh, I can't make it into work today.
0: Not to get on the record with their vote.
1: Right. They just don't want to talk about it. Now, obviously, it looks like they won't be able to do it before the midterm. Mm-hmm. So I don't, if they're going to do it right after, we'll see how that plays out. A lot of people are going to make judgment calls. I would be willing to bet within a couple weeks, if the Democrats take the House, there will be an impeachment resolution on the floor for Democrats to vote on. So I'm not, so I'm sure we're going to have to litigate this again at some point. But it's sort of like this, to Nancy Pelosi's point, Reggie Bush won the Heisman Trophy. Mm-hmm. They took it away from him. He still kind of won the Heisman Trophy, right? Louisville won a championship. They took it away. People still consider them the champs. So the fact of the matter is, regardless of how this ends up, the history books are still going to have the impeachment. If it makes Donald Trump feel good, knock yourselves out, that the resolution doesn't do anything.
0: I mean, no one wants the asterisk, to your point on that. But I'm a little curious. Do you think Democrats would revisit the impeachment road, knowing that, that the impact of both impeachments did not result in him not being reelected?
2: You know, I ran the first impeachment war room for Speaker Pelosi. And, you know, and I think... our sort of lead manager was Mr. Schiff, and Senator Schiff recently made a point, and his point was, we've got to find a way to hold the president accountable outside of impeachment, because you likely can pass it out of the House, but it won't pass out of the Senate. And then you've got a Supreme Court that's already determined that this man is immune from any sort of accountability. And so I don't think it's wise for Democrats to go down this path of impeachment. And definitely not early on in the process of winning in November, primarily because not only do Republicans not care, but independents don't care. To your point, the president wasn't held accountable, but people reelected him
0: right
2: after having known that he was held, that he was found, you know, that we went through the impeachment process twice successfully to hold him accountable. So I just don't know that what it does is it runs the risk of raising expectations that you cannot meet, you know, expectations of accountability removal, and you won't get to removal with this president. So we've got to find, I agree with Shiv, we've got to find other ways to hold him accountable outside of him.
0: Well, there is a lot of
1: important note, successful getting it in front of the Senate, not successful getting him convicted.
2: That's my point.
0: Well, yes. Let's talk about the UFC fight, because that's a good transition point. Why not, right? I mean, why not go from discussions about impeachment to UFC? They just go together. The White House is ready, actually, for the Sunday fight. And, I mean, look at that. There's a glowing octagon. Listen, TW, to what Secretary Marco Rubio said about the event earlier today.
3: And if you've been to UFC fights, and I've been to many, and you look into the crowd, I mean, the crowd is as diverse as you can imagine. This is one of those few things we have left in our country, and I would say in the world, that brings so many people from so many different places, so many different backgrounds, and so many different points of view together, and it's something we want to share with the world.
0: I mean, the World Cup is... No, never mind. Anyway, do you agree the event is unifying?
1: I do. It is the most diverse, fastest growing sport in the country. It's going to be a great spectacle to celebrate the 250th anniversary. And I don't mean to put my history cap on. I don't know if TW's talking history again. But it is not the first time that professional sports have been hosted by the President of the United States on the grounds. In 1865, Andrew Johnson held a baseball tournament. 1922, Warren G. Harding held a tennis tournament. You can't fit a baseball field right in the backyard. You can't fit a lot of things. The octagon fits well. Dana White's a big fan of the president. UFC's growing. People from all over the world. I think it's a great thing.
2: I appreciate you bringing up history, but the difference in those cases and where we are now is we in those cases, we weren't on the precipice of a recession. That's where we are now. And so from my perspective, this really demonstrates the president's priorities at a time in which you have inflation at a record high. Highest has been in 3 years. People are having a hard time making ends meet. We're in two active wars. This is how the president decides to spend not just $60 million, but spend his time and that of the entire government to actually facilitate a cage fight between, you know, half naked
1: private
2: men.
1: Donations.
0: I mean, but I will say that to add this point, Ashley, hold on. I mean, our new Reuters poll found that just 16% of Americans think it's appropriate to hold this fight at the White House, which is really the question. And among Republicans, just 31%. Does that impact? I mean, even UFC is very, very popular. Mm-hmm. Full stop. People love watching it. I've watched it a lot. But at the White House, will it backfire given those numbers?
1: No. I actually didn't like how that question was phrased, because that's how the headline was, a UFC fight. But that's not how the wording of that poll question was. I think it should have been a more informed poll question. I don't think so. UFC, while growing and while very popular, is still very niche. It's very popular among young people, not so much popular among the older sect. So you're going to have people who just aren't even really fully up to speed on the sport. It's obviously, Donald Trump's been a fan for a long time. He's part and parcel to the reason UFC has grown so much. And yes, there are some economic factors going on in the nation, but America's 250th.
2: Economic now, factors?
1: Yeah, well, no, but it's our 250th
2: really
1: anniversary.
2: And I would say, here's the reality.
1: For
2: the people who need to be polled are those Republican members of Congress. You've got now a revolt that's happening. John Cornyn's leading it. Cassidy's leading. Massey's leading it. All these Republicans now that are trying to get the president to focus on the economy, not on these self-serving sort of sideshows.
1: I don't see it as self-serving. Look, I'd love to go. There's going to be thousands of members of the military there. It's going to be super fun. If anyone has a ticket, hit your boy up. I'll buy the beers. It's going to be a great time, and I think it'll be a great spectacle, and Democrats don't like it.
2: Can't make it,
1: and so I think it's going to be great. There's going to be a lot of them tuning in.
0: Phrase of the night, hit your boy up, I'll buy the beers. Ashley, TW, thank you both. Up next, the growing backlash over the verdict from the Carmelo Anthony case and why this polarizing case may not be over quite yet. And later, the miracle on 8th Avenue. Knicks mania sweeps New York as Charles Barkley loses it on San Antonio.
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0: Tonight, a case in Texas is reigniting the debate over self-defense and the role that race can play in jury selection. This week, Carmelo Anthony was found guilty of murder for stabbing a track athlete during a high school meet last year when he himself was also 17. He'd gotten into an argument with Austin Metcalf just last year when prosecutors say that Anthony stabbed him. Witnesses say it was unprovoked, but Anthony argued he felt threatened by Metcalf and his twin brother. Anthony was sentenced ultimately to 35 years in prison, but his legal team plans to appeal. And while in the courtroom, lawyers on both sides say race was not the factor, the court of public opinion can't ignore its impact. Anthony, black, Metcalf, white. And the crime happened in the affluent Dallas suburb of Frisco, a city that's 46% white and 10% black. And despite a pool of 500 jurors that included black jurors, not one of the 12 jurors, nor one of the six alternates impaneled was black.
25: What stuck out to me, number one, was the all-white jury. But I was trying to be, you know, like, all right, it's not that big of a deal. I mean, the truth is on our side.
0: I want to talk about this with retired California Superior Court Judge LaDoris Cordell. Judge, thank you for being here. We don't know what issues Anthony's attorneys will raise on appeal, but the absence of a black person in the jury is likely to be one of the main issues. The defense raised it during trial. A judge rejected the challenge to have those jurors struck. How would an appellate court weigh whether excluding all the black jurors is a valid basis for appeal?
26: The as you said, the lawyers on both sides stated that this case was not about race, but look at their actions. When the defense objected to the exclusion of black potential jurors, leaving no African Americans on the jury, that was the second round of challenges. The district attorney insisted he dismissed them because he didn't want educators seated because the incident took place at a school-related function involving high school-age minors. That is ridiculous. Mm. You know, it's like saying a real estate developer is on trial. We can't have anyone on the jury who owns any real estate. That's just ridiculous. The judge determined the dismissals were race neutral. And basically, I see this, and I think the defense saw this as a blatant use of peremptory strikes as a pretext, a way to exclude black jurors. And it's not uncommon for prosecutors to exclude black people from juries where there is a black defendant. The Supreme Court has weighed on this twice. In 1986, in the Batson case, where Thurgood Marshall himself said, and I'm quoting, ending racial discrimination in jury selection can be accomplished only by eliminating peremptory challenges entirely. And then in 2020, the Supreme Court, with Kavanaugh writing an amazing opinion, said basically you cannot use peremptory challenges as a pretext to get rid of a certain type of people. I think this is a very strong case for reversal on an appeal because of this.
0: And it could go back again to a trial if that is the case. I mean, yes. Then there was the jury instructions, another aspect that I think will likely be raised. I mean, jurors were allowed to consider the lesser charge of manslaughter in addition to murder as well. I mean, ultimately, they chose murder. Will the fact that the judge gave the jurors the choice between the two be something that the appellate court will look at closely?
26: I think, first of all, that the judge was correct in saying the prosecutor charged murder. Mm-hmm. Murder in Texas is the intention to kill. So the judge said, I'm going to add manslaughter because the evidence in the case supported a finding of manslaughter. And what is manslaughter? It is the unintentional killing of someone. So there were sufficient facts to support that. So I don't think that's really going to be the issue. The issue is why this jury chose to believe this young man intentionally killed. And also the question of sentencing. He's 17. I understand a stellar academic record in high school and just 17 years old, no history of criminal activity. Why 35 years?
0: So the jury in Texas does that, though, right?
26: Going to come up.
0: Excuse me, Judge. The jury in Texas does that. Does the judge have any discretion to change that in Texas?
26: Yeah, in Texas, the sentencing recommendation comes there. And the judge, I believe, could do something if the judge wanted to increase it or even decrease it. So there are issues on appeal. I think the strongest one is going to be on the exclusion of African Americans from the jury. You know, it isn't the rule that because you are a certain race that you have to have somebody of that race on the jury.
0: Right.
26: But when you have the conduct here where there were three, I believe there were black women, educators, and the prosecutor just decided, well, we can't have educators because they're probably going to be biased and it's too close to them being in high school. That makes no sense at all. So I think that is a very strong issue on appeal.
0: Judge Ladoris Cordell, thank you.
26: Thank you.
0: From the air to the streets, Knicks fans electric after the Game 4 win, and now just one game away from bringing the ship home to New York. So how about some motivation from a Knicks legend? I've got two-time NBA champion Bill Bradley with me next.
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5: I'm Cecilia Dominguez in Buenos Aires, and this is CNN.
6: Right at the top, 101. Brunson gets it, fires up a three. Shot no good, the tip, it's gone! It's gone! It's gone! With 1.2 remaining, Knicks take the lead.
5: It's a shot that will be talked about for years to come. The Knicks taking game four of the NBA Finals by a single point. They trailed by 29 at one point, making this the greatest comeback in NBA Finals history. And tonight, Knicks fever is sweeping all across New York and beyond. Could they just one win away from their first NBA championship, get this, in 53 years, when they haven't done since my next guest played on the team back in 1973. He's a two-time NBA champion, an Olympic gold medalist, an AP College Player of the Year. Go Princeton. Oh, and yes, he also served three terms as a U.S. senator. New York Knicks legend Bill Bradley joins me now. Oh, it's such an honor to talk to you. So glad that you are here. You were at last night's game. You were on the Jumbotron. Walk me through what you were feeling when the comeback was happening, let alone when that shot went up.
3: That you can't count this team out. If anything happened from yesterday, it's the message, you can't count this team out. They're going to pull together. They're going to help each other. They're going to be unselfish. They're going to be disciplined. They're going to be resilient. Mm. And they'll find a way to win. And that's what happened last night.
5: You played in the NBA Finals three times back in the 70s. You won the title in 70. You won it in 73. Tell me what it's like to be a player under that kind of spotlight.
3: Well, you're playing for the championship of the NBA. So if you win, you will be the best in the world for that year. And it's a tremendous motivation. And you have to have great discipline. You have to be willing to help your teammate as much as you help yourself. And, you know, you don't think about how it'll feel when you win. As long as you're playing and you're doing well and there's a flow. And you come out of the flow for shots and passes and you feel the team is moving in the right way, helping out each other out on defense, doing all the fundamental things that champions do. And that's how you become a champion.
5: I oftentimes will look to sports figures and become all the more motivated by the resilience, the persistence. Even though it's not in my particular physical wheelhouse, I am motivated and inspired by athletes of that caliber. And there is something really magical in the air in New York City. I mean, you got massive crowds of fans. They've been gathering to celebrate this team. You can't walk down any workplace hallway without everyone being in a Knicks jersey, a Knicks hat. Forget dress code. What does this moment mean for New Yorkers and fans who never thought they'd see this day come again?
3: Well, if you haven't really experienced your team being excellent for 54 years, and now they're on the brink of being the champion, being the NBA champion, I think that people see themselves going along with them. And they're excited and they feel confirmed in all the things that their parents told them, that they told their children about discipline and respect and responsibility and about, unselfishness. And that's a key thing in the world today. There's so many models of selfishness in our world today. There's so many people who are out there parading around interested only in themselves. Mm-hmm. In their own power, in their own money. And yet at the same time, here's a counterexample of that, saying, no, you're unselfish. And when you become unselfish in a game like basketball, you can become the champion of the world. And that's not held by many people. I mean, I've had it twice. You go to the mountaintop, you really do. Mm. And forever you're that. And if anybody knows anything about basketball and my play, they know that I was on two NBA champions with the New York Knicks. And we're going to have another one very shortly. I keep all my fingers crossed.
5: I got to ask you quickly, how sweet would it be if they were to take it in San Antonio?
3: I don't care where they win it. They can win it in San Antonio or New York or wherever. As long as they win another game, that's the only thing that counts. Mm. I've won it in Madison Square Garden in a very dramatic seventh game in 1970. Mm-hmm. And I've won it in L.A. in a game in the sixth game against the L.A. Lakers in 1973. You want to know something?
5: What?
3: Tasted the same both times.
5: Well, New Yorkers everywhere want to feel that taste, and they want to hear from you. I'm so glad you came. Bill Bradley, thank you.
3: Thank you. I admire you so much and what you do. I really do.
5: Very sweet. I'm going to clip that and, like, send it to every New York Knicks fan and just say, see that? I'm just saying. I'm a legit New Yorker now. Bill Bradley, thank you so much.
3: And you have my permission to do that.
5: Interview's over. We're done here. Thank you. Hey, thank you all for watching. The Story Is with Alex Michelson is next.
7: I'm Alex Michelson, live in Los Angeles. Welcome to The Story Is.
8: The Story Is, President Trump teases a deal with Iran.
9: As soon as we sign, which could be soon, very soon, maybe over the weekend, in Europe.
8: But the Iranians say not so fast. The Story Is gas prices. I head to an oil platform off the California coast for an exclusive interview with two Trump cabinet members.
10: President Trump is for energy addition and energy dominance. Gavin Newsom is for energy subtraction and energy submission.
8: Secretary of Energy Chris Wright. Secretary of the Interior Doug Burgum. The Story Is, the World Cup is underway. Marcelo Balboa played on three U.S. World Cup teams. He's live in our studio.
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7: The top story is deal or no deal? That is the question everyone seems to be asking after President Trump declared, "We ended the war with Iran today." The president spent the early part of the day threatening to hit Iran very hard tonight, even floating the possibility of taking over parts of the country's oil infrastructure. Then the president canceled the strikes. He now claims a deal could be signed as soon as this weekend to end the war and open up the Strait of Hormuz. A spokesperson for Iran's foreign ministry told state-run media that reports of a finalized agreement are merely speculation. But that didn't stop the president from making this bold claim to a campaign tele-rally.
12: I don't know if you heard, but we ended the war with Iran today, and they have agreed never to have a nuclear weapon, something that we insisted on. That was the whole purpose. That was 95% of it. And they've done it in the most powerful way you can do it.
7: CNN's Paula Hancock's following developments from Abu Dhabi. So is any of that true that we just heard?
13: Well, Alex, here in the region, the first thing you do in the morning is pick up your phone and find out if it is war or peace. We have been here before. We have heard the U.S. president claim that there has been a deal done only for Tehran to throw doubt on it. So it is a case of we have to wait and see. What we're hearing from President Trump is that this is a final deal that has been agreed not just between the U.S. and Iran, but also with Israel, the Gulf nations who were very much affected by what has happened. And Turkey, Egypt, Jordan, Pakistan, other countries involved as well. Now, what we've heard from a person familiar with this situation is that they believe what changed the situation and got through the last sticking points was the Qatari-Iran talks. We know there was a Qatari delegation in Tehran that left Thursday morning, shortly after the U.S. bombing finished. And they believe that they had narrowed some of the gaps when it came to to how to talk about this future nuclear program and this deal and how to ease some of the financial restrictions on Tehran. Of course, the problem is Tehran at this point has said that there isn't a deal, that they haven't confirmed that there has been agreement. We heard from the spokesperson of the Ministry of Foreign Affairs, and he says it's, quote, merely speculation that they haven't made a final decision yet. He does, though, say that Qatar and Pakistan are active as mediators, but again blames the US for moving the goalposts. So we've been in this situation before, a very definitive, positive tone from the US president, anything but from Tehran. Alex?
7: Meanwhile, where is Israel on all of this? Are they ready to end the war?
13: Well, certainly from what we've seen, they don't want to end the war in Lebanon. That's what we've been hearing from the Netanyahu administration. Of course, we have also been hearing from the US president that he calls the shots, that Israel will follow. We understand that Prime Minister Benjamin Netanyahu had a phone call with Trump after this announcement by him that the war was effectively ended, and that he said that he appreciates the final agreement will remove enriched uranium, will make sure there is no nuclear program, will make sure the missile production and program is limited and the proxies would not be supported. Now, of course, that goes a lot further than we have heard from the US president. Many of those issues will be dealt with not in this memorandum of agreement, but in the future discussions that are supposed to follow this memorandum. We also understand from one source that Netanyahu was not even aware that this announcement was going to happen. In fact, Trump's Truth Social post happened as Netanyahu was in a security meeting, assuming that potentially this bombing that the US president had warned about was going to go ahead. So it certainly doesn't appear as though it has been a coordinated announcement by President Trump and Prime Minister Netanyahu. But publicly, at least, we're hearing from the Prime Minister's office that he is very appreciative of what President Trump has done and is, of course, hoping that the final agreement does include all those elements that I just mentioned. Alex?
7: Of course, the start of this war had so much coordination between the U.S. and Israel, and interesting to see what could be the end of the war. We have to see. Paula Hancock's for us in Abu Dhabi. Paula, thank you. President Trump, meanwhile, has named his next pick to become the Director of National Intelligence. His name is Jim Clayton. He was the head of the Securities and Exchange Commission during Trump's first term. He's now a federal prosecutor in New York. Trump says he still plans to make Bill Pulte the acting intelligence chief, despite bipartisan pushback on his lack of experience. Pulte has also come under criticism for bringing criminal referrals against a number of the president's perceived political enemies. U.S. authorities are investigating giant grass markings on the numbers 8647 on the National Mall. Critics have used those numbers to signal opposition to President Trump, but his administration has interpreted that as a death threat. The DOJ indicted former FBI Director James Comey in April for posting a picture on Instagram showing the numbers spelled out in seashells. Footage from EarthCam shows 8647 slowly appearing as dead grass on the National Mall over the course of a few days. The U.S. Park Police say they have collected samples for testing. Secretary of State Marco Rubio has compared the founding of the Ultimate Fighting Championship to the U.S. putting a man on the moon. Live pictures here of the White House decked out to host a UFC fight on June 14th. It's after midnight there, but quite a light show happening right now in Washington. A news conference expected to be held on Friday at the Lincoln Memorial with UFC president and CEO Dana White, alongside fighter and podcast host Joe Rogan. Rubio made the comparison during a speech at the State Department, after which he signed an agreement making the Mixed Martial Arts Company a tool for U.S. diplomacy. In his speech, Rubio praised the UFC for its ability to unite people.
14: When President Kennedy announced that we were going to put a man on the moon and return him safely to the earth, no one thought that was possible, and we did it. We are a nation founded on doing what no one else dared to do and no one else aspired to do. And at some level, that's what this whole company, what UFC has been.
7: The World Cup is now officially underway and is about to be a party in the USA and Canada when those two countries take the pitch in the coming day. The Canadians will face off against Bosnia and Herzegovina in Toronto. But first, Canada will have an opening ceremony starring homegrown superstars Michael Bublé and Alanis Morissette. Later, Team USA will take on Paraguay. Both sides have been getting in some practice before the big showdown. And the U.S. opening ceremony will feature Katy Perry, Future, and Lisa in what's now being called Los Angeles Stadium. Sorry, SoFi, for all the money you've spent to have the naming rights there. The world was watching Mexico City earlier as the hosts overcame South Africa in the opening match. Watch. The crowd going wild after a Mexico goal. Thousands had gathered in the city's famous Zocalo Plaza. The Mexicans won the opener 2-0. The Mexican president, Claudia Sheinbaum, was the match cheering on the team. CNN's Elizabeth Perez was in the stadium, and CNN's Valeria Leon was at the fan fest.
15: Happy World Cup Day from Mexico City, where the biggest soccer tournament has officially started with the opening match between Mexico and South Africa. A very special game because it was a rematch of the 2010 World Cup opener in South Africa. The atmosphere inside and outside the stadium has been incredible. Shakira, Andrea Bocelli, and J Balvin perform at today's opening ceremony. The first of three, the other two will be in Canada and the U.S. this Friday, and the World Cup is underway. We will be following all the action.
16: Mexico City's iconic Zócalo has transformed in this football temple. This is the largest fan fest of the tournament, big enough for 50,000 people. Here, visitors from all over the world have brought their music, culture, traditions to celebrate this opening match with thousands of Mexicans and, of course, tourists in this Mexico City.
7: Joining me now live is the man known as the Iron Man of the U.S. men's national team. Marcelo Balboa played in three FIFA World Cups, including the last time the U.S. men hosted back in 1994. He's now an analyst for MLS on Apple TV. Marcelo, welcome to The Story Is for the first time.
17: Thank you.
7: Here we are.
17: Here we go.
7: How does it feel? It started.
17: Hey, listen, it's about time. We wait every 4 years for this, the biggest tournament in the world, to see maybe a farewell of Messi and Ronaldo and maybe Neymar, but... You know, I think everybody's excited to have it for the second time.
7: Well, and so you know one of the very few people that know what it's like to play on the pitch representing Team USA in USA.
17: Yes.
7: What is that like, and how is it different? Because you've also played in World Cups that weren't here.
17: Listen, playing in a World Cup as a kid is a dream come true. That's something that most little kids who play soccer dream about. But it's extra special when you get to play it in your own country because of the fact that it's 90,000 Americans. I mean, in 94, soccer wasn't a huge sport yet. It was just starting to break out. But we saw guys, women, men, painted faces, painted bodies, and this is what we've been waiting for a long time.
7: Yeah, we're looking at some pictures of you right now. An impressive mullet, by the way.
17: Thank you.
7: It's really something.
17: Maybe putting a ponytail.
7: We see other folks like Alexi Lalas in that picture right there. So many household names that came from that particular tournament. You guys all kind of got back together again and got to visit with the U.S. team just last weekend.
17: Yeah, it was fun.
7: And spent time with the two of them. How do you size them up? What do you make of?
17: No, we don't size them up. We don't compare.
7: Okay, not compare.
17: It's a different group.
7: No, but how do you see them now? I mean, this was you guys on the field watching them in Chicago. What do you make of this current team? You know, the strengths, weaknesses, things to look for.
17: Strength is a team that goes forward. It's a team that's better when it's on the front foot. It's a team that likes to go forward. It's built to go forward. On the backside, it doesn't defend great. We're a little slower in the back. Chris Richards is coming back from an injury. He's the main staple of that back line. But listen, this is our team. We're going to back them for a month, and we hope that they get past the group, they get into a fourth game, a fifth game. But this is a team that could surprise people, but they're not going to surprise people because you got players all over the world, best leagues in Italy, England, Germany. They're playing everywhere. So to say it's a surprise if they get out of the group, no, we expect them to get out of the group now.
7: CNN's Coy Wire was out with them today as they were practicing in Irvine. Here's some of what he talked about with them.
18: Probably be looking up at my family and friends in the stands who've supported me throughout all this, so there'll be a lot of emotions. It'll be a proud moment representing the U.S. home soil in a World Cup. I mean, very special.
19: Very happy emotion, and you know, if tears come, tears come. But yeah, I can't wait for that moment.
20: Full circle moment, because you know, as a kid dreaming about being in that position, wearing the crest, and being able to hear the national anthem, I think it's something that, yeah, it makes dreams come true.
7: You can relate to that.
17: Yeah. So when you walk out, when we walked out in Detroit, the hardest part was trying to control your emotions, because your heart's beating. You walk out, it's full. You see mom and dad. You see your brother. You see people who have supported you your whole life. So the hard part is trying to get the emotion under control. And it'll get, listen, you will see tears because it's emotional. Your heart rate will be up to about 150 beats a minute because it's going crazy. Finally, when the whistle blows, you calm down and you can play your game. But it's very emotional when you walk out and you know that all of these people are here to see you because they want to see you succeed.
7: Was it emotional to get the gang back together from 94? What was that like being back together and sort of reminiscing about how that really did change American soccer, including this generation that's now playing?
17: Yeah, listen, it's always fun because the older we get, stories change, which is kind of fun. The stories always change a little bit. But you know what? It was fun because we had a goal, and our goal was to make and to leave a foundation, be it because we knew from 94, once we were done, MLS was starting in 96. We were all going to be a part of it because we all agreed that if the league decided to go on, that we would all leave our club teams and we'd come back to help the league. So it's always emotional when you see your teammates. And some of these guys I haven't seen for 15, 20 years. So it's always fun to reminisce.
7: Yeah, well, it was great to see all you guys back together. Thank you for helping make this a reality. You know, it one builds on the other. And have fun. You're going to be out there tomorrow night.
17: I will be out there. I'll be out there rooting, baby.
7: What's the score?
17: What's the score? Tomorrow. I have 2-0 U.S. tomorrow.
7: All right. We'll see you tomorrow night in our postgame coverage if you were right. Thanks for coming in.
17: You're welcome.
7: All right. Of course, you can check out Marcelo also on CBS doing coverage as well throughout the tournament. On Wall Street, SpaceX is set to make history with the largest IPO on record. On Thursday, it set its opening price at $135 a share. The space technology company said in its filing on Thursday that it plans to sell 556 million shares of common stock, generating $75 billion. That would put the value of SpaceX at $1.7 trillion. That's trillion with a T, making it one of the United States' most valuable companies. The IPO would make the company CEO, Elon Musk, the first trillionaire in the history of the world. Richest guy on the planet, trillionaire. SpaceX is expected to debut the NASDAQ Friday morning. Hard to have a better day than Elon Musk tomorrow. Take a look at this. Aerial video shows thick black smoke billowing from a massive warehouse fire in Tracy, California, which is about 60 miles east of San Francisco in the Bay Area. Local media reports the roughly 1 million square foot medical supply warehouse was completely engulfed in flames. Officials say the building's sprinkler system was not functioning when that fire broke out. Thankfully, amazingly, looking at that, no injuries reported. With gas prices rising, the Trump administration is pushing to expand oil drilling off the coast of California. I spoke with some of the men leading the charge, two different members of President Trump's cabinet, talking about why they believe this is so critical.
10: President Trump is for energy addition and energy dominance. Gavin Newsom is for energy subtraction and energy submission.
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33: 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Things cost so much nowadays when it comes to groceries. I mean, anywhere from eggs, milk, just the borderline things to live nowadays.
34: To be honest, I feel like the statistics, while they are grave, are only capturing a slice of what's happening. I think it's actually much worse on people's pockets and practically in real time. We're talking about students who have to choose between paying for the train, paying for their rent, and continuing on into the next semester.
7: You ask almost any American these days, and they'll tell you prices are going up. At the same time, for many households, paychecks are not keeping pace. That's putting more pressure on people's wallets. New data shows inflation in the U.S. rose to 4.2% last month, its highest rate in 3 years. That could prompt the Federal Reserve to keep interest rates elevated or even raise them further, a move that President Trump has repeatedly opposed. That increase is driven largely by the rising cost of oil. And after Wednesday night's U.S. strikes on Iran, Tehran says it is completely closing the Strait of Hormuz until further notice. That move could drive gas prices up even higher than they already are. The national average is now $4.13 a gallon. That's up from just below $3 a gallon before the start of the war. And as you can see, the price in California is now $5.80. The Trump administration is using the war in Iran as motivation for a push to expand drilling and oil production here in California. I recently traveled to Santa Barbara County for an exclusive look at that effort and the pushback to it. We arrived by helicopter.
3: We're excited to get after it.
7: For a first-hand look at a Sable offshore oil platform located off the coast of Santa Barbara, California. This pipeline is once again actively producing thousands of barrels of oil due to an executive order issued by the Trump administration.
0: The state of California is suing to shut it down.
10: President Trump is for energy addition and energy dominance. Gavin Newsom is for energy subtraction and energy submission.
7: We speak exclusively with U.S. Energy Secretary Chris Wright and Interior Secretary Doug Burgum atop the Harmony oil platform. At a moment when so many Americans are worried about higher gas prices.
5: 72 million cars could fill up their tank off the production coming from these platforms that are right here.
7: For AAA, California currently has the highest gas prices in the country, driven largely by environmental regulations and the nation's highest gas tax.
5: That's policy, including, killing refineries, killing transmission lines, killing gas pipelines.
7: On the helicopter ride to the platform, we see miles of deep blue ocean. But back in 2015, this same waterway was coated black after that pipeline, operated by a different company at the time, ruptured, spilling an estimated 120,000 gallons of crude oil. All oil production stopped here for more than a decade.
6: This is going to be a fight.
7: Alex Katz is executive director of the Environmental Defense Center, which is suing to stop Sable.
8: Why do you oppose Sable?
6: The problem with the pipeline is that it doesn't have an effective way of preventing corrosion. That's why it broke in the first place.
7: After President Trump launched military action in Iran and the Strait of Hormuz shut down, gas prices spiked. The Trump administration ordered Sable's pipeline to start producing again by invoking the Defense Production Act, a law that gives the president emergency powers to influence domestic industries to help national defense. You can see and hear that pumping is underway right now. Sable says as soon as the Defense Production Act was invoked, they were ready to go. There's a sign at Sable that now reads, quote, wells flowing, sales meter rolling, American oil from American soil.
0: Sable is ramping up to produce 200,000 barrels of oil per day, according to the Department of Energy, which is a small offset compared to the 15 million barrels of oil per day lost for the global market in the Strait since the war in Iran began.
7: Critics say you started a war that was unnecessary in Iran, and now you're able to give handouts to oil companies because of that. What do you say to that?
10: The war in Iran is critical. This is how you end Iran's nuclear weapons program. And of course, this is not a handout. There's no federal money that's gone into this project at all.
7: Sable's going to make a lot of money off of this opening, no?
10: Oh, the federal government's going to make a lot of money off this. Sable might make a lot of money on this. They spent two-thirds of $1 billion to buy this option to maybe make some money.
7: Back on land, Katz is skeptical.
6: This only benefits the executives in the oil industry who are friends with the Trump administration, and it puts everybody else in harm's way.
9: We're not the enemy, we're the solution.
0: Jim Flores is Sable's CEO.
7: He tells me much of the oil from this pipeline is being used to fuel jets at Los Angeles International Airport. He says ensuring the pipeline's safety is his top priority.
9: Oil production offshore California can be safe, it can be diligent, it needs to be regulated.
6: As long as we have offshore drilling, we're going to have spills in the ocean.
0: California Governor Gavin Newsom's team calls Secretary Wright a, quote, shill for the oil companies.
7: I mean, he would say, though, why shouldn't we invest in the energy of the future, clean energy, green technology, instead of what he would call the energy of the past?
10: Because we've spent $10 trillion of subsidized and mandated money globally in the last 20 years, and wind and solar are 3%, not 30, 3% of global energy, just a little over 3% in the United States.
7: The Trump administration is currently considering a five-year plan to expand oil drilling off the California coast, for the first time in decades.
5: President Trump on Drill Baby Drill means energy abundance. It means more energy.
10: American oil and gas production practices are the cleanest and safest in the world. When you don't produce it here, it doesn't make demand for oil go away. It just means it's produced overseas.
7: California Governor Gavin Newsom says President Trump illegally invoked the Defense Production Act to revive what Newsom calls a dirty offshore drilling platform. But despite the lawsuits, Sable continues to produce more oil. Is that a good thing or a bad thing? Our panel has different views on that. Areva Martin, Jennifer Horn here to debate that, plus President Trump's possible deal with Iran. They're live back and forth next.
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15: Our top story this hour, President Donald Trump has canceled planned military strikes on Iran, claiming that a deal to end the war could be signed as soon as this weekend. But as CNN's Fred Plykin reports, Iranian officials have a different take. And we should note that CNN operates in Iran only with the permission of the government, but maintains full editorial control of its reports.
16: While the Iranians acknowledge President Trump saying that he has canceled military action against the country, there still is a good deal of distrust and skepticism. Iranian official and semi-official media is cautioning that so far the country's top leadership has not yet officially signed off on any sort of draft agreement for a memorandum of understanding that would end the hostility between the two countries and at the same time pave the way for larger peace negotiations. However, one of the things that officials here have been acknowledging over the past couple of days was that messages

0: were still being exchanged back and forth, and that some of the gaps had indeed been narrowed. At the same time, the Iranians are saying that any sort of military action now, any more bombardment, would completely kill any of that momentum. The Iranians had also said that if the U.S. continues to strike this country, that there would be severe retaliation from its armed forces, and if there would have been a return to full-on war, that the Iranians would expand that war beyond the Gulf region, potentially to places like the region of the Red Sea and the Mediterranean as well. Nevertheless, the Iranians have said that they prefer negotiations. They want a deal. However, the military here also says that they are prepared for any eventualities. Fred Plaitkin, CNN, Zanjan, Iran.
1: A lot to talk about with our political panel. Joining me now is Areva Martin, civil rights attorney and legal affairs commentator on the left. And on the right is Jennifer Horn, host of The Morning Answer on 870 AM here in Los Angeles. Ladies, welcome back. Good to see both of you. Jennifer, to you, this deal or no deal, we have counted at CNN. This is the 39th time that we've gone through this.
2: Yeah.
1: You think the 39th's the charm?
2: That's what they say, isn't it? That's the old saying. 39 is the charm. Don't get us to 40, though. Yeah. No. Look, I think that what's happening with Iran right now is still good news for the country. I think that we are in a safer place because we have degraded the military capacity of Iran. I think that President Trump, and look, I am frustrated like you, back and forth. We have a deal. We don't have a deal. President Trump used what he does, which is his negotiating tactic, saying he was going to target Karg Island, and it now seems that they're back at the table again. So again, we have to see what happens. We don't have a crystal ball, but certainly this is textbook Trump. Threaten and try to get what you want out of these guys.
1: Let's hear from him.
3: We just made a great settlement of the war with Iran. We probably have a signing maybe in Europe, and it's a great thing. Stock market's up 1,000 points. That means they like the deal.
1: Do you buy it?
4: Not for 1 second. We have heard this so many times, and I don't know, Jennifer, 39 is not usually a charm. So this back and forth, this is a one-sided deal. This is a deal in Donald Trump's mind only. We continuously hear him say there's a deal, and then we hear reports from Iran that they don't know what he's talking about. And what we do know, unlike what you're saying, Jennifer, about being safer, the majority of Americans don't feel safer as a result of this war in Iran. The majority of Americans, this war continues to be incredibly unpopular, and it goes against everything Donald Trump told his voters. I will not get this country into new wars. And here we are in a war that seemingly has no end.
1: And one of the reasons that the war has been especially unpopular is because it's raised people's gas prices, which is something that people see every single day. It was interesting, in our last segment, we showed going out to this oil platform in Santa Barbara County with the energy secretary. We look at the gas prices nationally, $4.13. Here in California, $5.80, which is down from over $6 a few weeks ago, which is good news to see it coming down, but still very, very high. Jennifer, what do you make of this idea of invoking the Defense Production Act to ramp up oil production? This is, you know, an oil spill that happened in Santa Barbara 10 years ago. Environmentalists say this is going to happen again. But the energy companies say, no, this is safe, and it's time to drill, baby, drill.
2: Yeah, and that's what I say, drill, baby, drill. As someone who lives in California and has been paying high gas prices for a long time, we can do it safer, we can do it cleaner than anywhere else in the world. The fact that we depend, in California specifically, on foreign oil is a national security threat. That is a dangerous one, certainly. And look, you've seen oil prices go down. The president has been getting tankers through. He talked about it this morning. He said he was getting tankers through the Strait of Hormuz, who's kind of under the guise of darkness. The gas prices aren't going up, but I am all about unfurling the power of American energy because it is safer, it is cleaner, and when we can depend on ourselves, we don't have to rely on China, Iran, or anyone else.
1: The secretary's argument, it's got to come from somewhere, so why not do it here?
4: Well, safer for whom is the question. We know in 2015, as you just said, there was a major oil spill with this company.
1: A different company that ran it, but the same pipeline.
4: Same pipeline. Thank you for that correction. Yeah. Sable didn't cause that that spill, but hundreds of thousands of gallons of oil were spilled along the Santa Barbara coastline, killing marine life, endangering the lives of people that live in Santa Barbara. This company lives and operates out of Houston. So the people in California don't want to be exposed to the kind of environmental issues that will be caused by this drilling. And the experts have been pretty clear that this is not going to reduce substantially the gas prices in the state of California. So who is this going to benefit, any other than the billionaire friends that continue to cozy up to Donald Trump? And this appears to be one of those deals again where the billionaires win and the people lose.
1: You think that's, you're shaking your head.
2: No, I don't think that's true at all. I think that everything that this administration is doing when it comes to energy is about taking care of the people. I think it is about making sure that gas prices are lower. And President Trump did run on the fact that he would get us separated from dependence on China, which other presidents have seemed to lean into. We want to push ourselves away from. We don't want to have to be dependent on Iran, Venezuela, or other places for oil. We need to depend on ourselves, and we need to do it in a way that is safe and good for the environment. These companies are capable of doing that.
1: President Trump is the president right now. We don't know who the president's going to be in 2029, but one of them may be in a box tomorrow. So World Cup is getting underway. The first American game at SoFi Stadium here in Los Angeles. Governor Gavin Newsom and Secretary of State Marco Rubio are sitting in the same box. What's that conversation going to be like? What do we think of that?
2: And just weeks ago, Gavin Newsom called Marco Rubio a fraud. So wouldn't you like to be in the box as a fly in the wall to see that? Goes, look, they're going to play nice. It's the World Cup. They're going to celebrate. But it is interesting. This, I think, could be the potential matchup that we're going to see in 2028, because you've got Marco Rubio, who is leading Republican voters with 35% of those who think they would vote for someone would vote for Rubio, followed by Vance. The country, by the way, the poly markets at this moment, if we want to look at the betting markets, they've got Marco Rubio, J.D. Vance, and then Gavin Newsom. So this could be really interesting to see how they might handle a debate stage. Yeah.
4: I think Jennifer and I agree on something.
2: Tell me.
4: We agree that these men are likely to play nicely in the sandbox. Look, Gavin Newsom is welcoming the world to Los Angeles with the World Cup games, and he's going to show the world what a first-class city Los Angeles is, what a first-class state California is. So I don't expect there to be many sparks. We can expect there to be some probably social media posts after the games, but I think this is going to be an opportunity to showcase California and to show all the amazing things that the governor and the mayor of Los Angeles in particular have done to get this state and city ready for these games.
1: So this is video from FanFest, which is happening here in Southern California. Today's game was Mexico. You do some great work with Special Needs Network, which you run, helping folks with neurodivergent issues. You're partnering with the World Cup and with Metro. How's that working?
4: Super excited. We are going to be activating stations, Metro stations, throughout the county of Los Angeles, 10 activations. So when you go to these big watch parties, you're going to hopefully catch the train, get off your train, and right there at the train station will be these family-themed parties, these FIFA-themed parties to get the crowd riled up as they get ready to watch these games.
1: And folks with
4: neurodivergent individuals will be operating these activations, serving food, cooking food, special flavors, sip and scoop. These are hospitality-driven, mission-driven food trucks and hospitality carts that Special Needs Networks runs throughout the county of Los Angeles. So we'll be out there showing the talent and ability of neurodiverse people.
1: And I know you've been impressed by that work.
2: Absolutely. Arriva does great work. And even though we disagree politically, I am such a fan of hers because she does great work and she definitely puts her time and her money where everything lands. So good work.
4: Thank you.
1: We love that you love each other, and we love that you guys are sticking around. So you'll be back with us in the next hour. We want to take a live picture from Washington. This amazing image of the White House right now and the lights for the UFC match, which I think evokes very different reactions from both of you. So we will be debating that issue in the next hour when Arriva and Jennifer rejoin us once again. Thank you so much. We'll see you then. But next here on The Story is a power struggle is underway in the United Kingdom.
5: Calls for a leadership change grew.
6: People are starting to lose faith in that kind of mainstream politics in order to fix the problems that this country faces.
1: A key by-election in Northern England that could decide the fate of the Prime Minister, Keir Starmer. We take you there next.
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16: 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I swim here.
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18: It's CNN.
1: British Prime Minister Keir Starmer is taking what some are calling a political hammer blow at a time when he is fighting to keep his job. On Thursday, two top defense officials quit his government, including his defense secretary, John Healey. He says that Mr. Starmer is not giving the armed forces the resources that they need. Now, that is happening as Mr. Starmer is bracing for a possible leadership challenge from his Labour Party. his would-be rival, could emerge after next week by-election in the city of Makerfield. 14 candidates are running in a race, including Manchester Mayor Andy Burnham, who's expected to challenge Mr. Starmer if he wins. CNN's Nick Robertson is in England for us.
5: Andy Burnham, the charismatic Manchester mayor, is on a mission to become Prime Minister. And it's starting here in a local election in Makerfield, a northern working class area.
18: Evening all. Friday evening in the Burnham campaign HQ at Stubbshire Cross. There they all are. Hard at work.
5: Burnham's folksy vibe in here is part of his political superpower, and he's going to need it. This election is widely expected to be one of the most unconventional and consequential in a generation. This is where the story, so to speak, begins. Downing Street, 2 years ago, Keir No Drama Starmer delivers a rollicking election victory, bringing his Labour Party to power, tossing out the Tories, who'd torn through four prime ministers in 3 years. Expectations were Starmer would deliver stability. His massive mandate would bring change. But the economy faltered. Missteps followed. Not least, Starmer appointing Peter Mandelson, a former friend of Jeffrey Epstein, to be his ambassador to the United States. When details of Mandelson's relationship with Epstein leaked last year, Starmer fired him. Mandelson denied wrongdoing. It cost Starmer credibility. Calls for a leadership change grew.
6: People are starting to lose faith in that kind of mainstream politics in order to fix the problems that this country faces. They're doing it because for too long, that kind of politics hasn't solved those problems.
5: Curtis, a former pollster and now a Labour MP, wants Starmer replaced, sees Makerfield as make or break for Labour. Their biggest challenge coming from the hard right Reform Party.
6: They are leading in the opinion polls at the moment, but it's not just the fact that they could win the next general election, and the polls show us that they could. It is just how disastrous I think they would be for the country if they did.
5: So back to Makerfield and Burnham's path to Prime Minister. For the past 120 years, voters here have always returned Labour MPs. But this working class community, like so many across the country, is giving up on the main political parties. The relatively untested new kids on the block, populist right-wing Reform, are surging where Starmer is stumbling.
19: The proper local,
5: the race so tight, Reform leader, sometime Trump friend and Brexit cheerleader Nigel Farage is suddenly spending time in Makerfield trying to make sure his candidate, Rob Kenyon, wins.
20: I'm thinking as many Reform supporters as possible will come and help him between now and June the 18th, the date of this epic battle against Andy Burnham.
5: For Farage, Kenyon's victory in Makerfield would signal his and Reform's path to Downing Street isn't just a pipe dream, that UK politics is changed for good and a chance to realise Reform's right-wing policies.
21: In his first act as Prime Minister, not a single unauthorised vessel crossing the English Channel.
18: A vote for me in this by-election campaign is a vote to change Labour.
5: Burnham, by contrast, would shift his party and the UK the other direction, to the left.
22: We just need to take stronger action to get the basics affordable for people back under public control.
5: At the moment, power sits with Labour, over 400 MPs to Reform's 8. But Makerfield is set to test who has their finger on the British pulse, a bellwether for the next general election. Nick Robertson, CNN, Makerfield, England.
1: CNN contacted the Green Party, the Conservatives, and the Liberal Democrats for comment. The Liberal Democrats said, quote, Labour Party infighting has undermined trust in politics, and that its candidate is, quote, standing in Makerfield to show voters what a committed local champion looks like, one who isn't caught up in national leadership ambitions. Steven Spielberg's newest movie, Disclosure Day, is a science fiction thriller about aliens on Earth. We'll discuss the burning questions about life in outer space. Film critic Gray Drake joins me in our next hour. But when we come back, our top stories. Stay with us.
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36: To rejoin the hunt. His 5 o'clock shadow now arrives at 4:30. Cows volunteer to be his stakes. Forget man boobs. His chest is for declaring his dominance. Mars Men, because you were meant to be a force of nature.
38: This is CNN.

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3: Take a look at this. Live pictures coming in from this massive warehouse fire in Tracy, California, which is about 60 miles east of San Francisco. This is a medical supply warehouse, which is still completely engulfed in flames. This fire started around 1 o'clock this afternoon. It's now nearly 10 o'clock at night. They're still burning right now. About 1 million square feet. This is a medical supply warehouse. The building's sprinkler system was not functioning, as you can tell. The good news here, no injuries. And also amazingly, given the size of this fire, local officials say the air quality in the area is still safe, but quite a firefight on their hands for firefighters in Northern California right now. Pope Leo is expected to return to the Vatican in the coming hours during the final leg of his trip to Spain on Thursday. The Pope focused on the migrant crisis in the Canary Islands. He called on leaders to treat all people there with dignity. CNN's Christopher Lamb has more.
4: Pope Leo standing shoulder to shoulder with immigrants at the last part of his visit to Spain, coming to the Canary Islands, which is a major entry point for new arrivals from parts of West Africa. Pope Leo going to the port of Aguinaguin, which is known as the port of shame, because in 2020 migrants were found sleeping and living there in squalor. Pope Leo speaking to immigrants and those organizations, helping them, saying that human dignity has no passport and does not lose its value when crossing a border. Immigration for Leo, like his predecessor Pope Francis, is a major priority. Pope Leo also listening to the harrowing testimonies of those coming to the Canary Islands.
3: Our thanks to Christopher Lamb for that. Taylor Swift can now add Hall of Famer to her long list of credits. The pop superstar inducted in the Songwriters Hall of Fame in New York on Thursday. Look at those flashbulbs. She received the honor alongside fellow inductees, including Alanis Morissette and KISS co-founders Gene Simmons and Paul Stanley. Swift is the youngest female songwriter ever inducted into the Hall of Fame. Thanks for watching. The first hour of The Story Is. The next hour starts right now.
5: The story is still no deal to end the war. Iran throwing cold water at President Trump's optimistic outlook.
6: They've taken a pounding like very few people could take, and they want to make the deal a lot more than I do.
5: The story is the World Cup. CNN's Coy Wire speaking with Team USA at their training facility just hours before their first match. And the story is Disclosure Day. Steven Spielberg's newest blockbuster about aliens hitting the big screen. How it was inspired by actual government disclosures.
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3: Thanks for watching The Story Is. I'm Alex Michelson. We begin with a bold declaration from the President of the United States on the war with Iran.
8: I don't know if you heard, but we ended the war with Iran today, and they have agreed never to have a nuclear weapon.
6: We just made a great settlement of the war with Iran, and we're going to be subject to finalization of documents. We should get done over the next few days. We'll probably have a signing maybe in Europe, and it's a great thing. The documents are in pretty final shape. So we'll see. We'll see.
3: The president even suggested that Iran's new supreme leader supports the deal, which would reopen the Strait of Hormuz and prevent Tehran from developing nuclear weapons. He says Iran agreed to the deal because they've taken a pounding from the U.S. military. But a spokesperson for Iran's foreign ministry told state-run media that reports of a finalized agreement are merely speculation. CNN's Paula Hancock is following developments from Abu Dhabi. Paula, CNN is tracking this, and this is the 39th time that President Trump has either said we've got a deal or we're close to a deal, that deal's about to happen. But right now, no deal, right?
9: At this point, it doesn't appear so, although it has been announced by the US president. I mean, people here in the region, in the Gulf as well, quite often have to go to bed thinking there is going to be increased bombing overnight, and then they wake up in the morning and there's been a declaration of peace. This is definitely not the first time that we have seen this. But the US president is adamant this time. He's optimistic. Let's listen to what he said.
6: They will not have a nuclear weapon. They've agreed to that. There will be no, which is the whole reason, which is a big part of the reason.
10: Is that going to be in your agreement, sir?
6: They will not only not have, they will not purchase, develop in any way, any shape, in any way, shape, or form, a nuclear weapon. They will not have a nuclear weapon.
9: Now, he has suggested that there could be a signing ceremony. He's floated Europe. He suggested that the Vice President, J.D. Vance, could be attending. But what we have heard as well from one U.S. official is that they do believe that some of the sticking points between the U.S. and Iran were rectified when a Qatari delegation was in Tehran. They just left Thursday morning, just after the U.S. bombing that had taken place. And that was sticking points, for example, how to unfreeze some of these billions of dollars of Iranian money that Tehran is insisting on, what sort of framework any future nuclear program talks would have. So it appears as though progress has been made. But when it comes to whether a deal is already there, Tehran says there is no confirmation of that. We've heard from the foreign ministry spokesperson saying it's, quote, merely speculation. We've just heard as well from a top Iranian lawmaker saying that that they believe that this is deception by President Trump. Remember, they've been in talks twice already, and both of those times the U.S. has bombed Iran during those negotiations, so that the level of trust is really zero.
3: Yeah, I mean, that word deception is a pretty strong word there. I mean, is there any indications that we actually are close to any sort of deal? It sounds like Iran's saying the complete opposite message.
9: We have been hearing sounds behind the scenes that there was progress, certainly. We didn't have a timing on when it could be announced, but we did hear from one source with knowledge that they acknowledged there had been a real breakthrough, and they were cautiously optimistic. They were talking about the latest discussions, again, held by that Qatari delegation. But of course, this is to secure the memorandum of understanding. This is so that there will be this certain amount of ceasefire. 90 days has been floated, 60 days. The Strait of Hormuz would be opened, and then they will start the very difficult job of trying to secure this peace deal and to bring Iran's nuclear program into a place where both the U.S. and Iran are happy with it. That is the difficult part. And of course, when it comes to Israel, we understand from a source there that Prime Minister Netanyahu didn't even know about this announcement. He was in a security meeting when the Truth Social post dropped. Alex?
3: So the deal would be a deal to talk about getting an actual deal, and even that deal hasn't happened quite yet. Paula Hancock's, this stuff is messy and complicated, as we're seeing live for us from Abu Dhabi. Thanks, Paula. President Trump, though, has named his next pick to become the Director of National Intelligence, who may work on these issues, Jay Clayton, the head of the Security and Exchange Commission during Trump's first term. He's now a federal prosecutor in New York. Trump says he plans to still make Bill Pulte the acting intelligence chief, despite bipartisan pushback on his lack of experience. Pulte has also come under criticism for bringing criminal referrals against a number of the president's perceived political enemies. A group of Jeffrey Epstein survivors are now speaking out against President Trump's nominee for attorney general. The group of 19 women say that Todd Blanche does not deserve the role after he participated in secret White House meetings on how to contain the political fallout from the Epstein files. They're responding to New York Times reporting. They say that they are deeply disturbed that the administration was focused on its reputation, instead of seeking justice for the survivors. Here's what one of them told CNN's Jake Tapper.
10: It's really concerning to us because at the end of the day, we're victims of a crime, right? And what is the message that we are sending to Americans in this country about how victims of crime should be treated? This is an issue that has been laden with a ton of political emotion. But if we can't count on our government to prosecute crimes, then we're in big trouble.
3: The story is the weather. A tornado watch has been issued for nearly 7 million people in eastern Illinois, northern Indiana, and parts of Michigan. Thunderstorms in the area are capable of producing strong tornadoes, hail, and possible wind gusts up to 75 miles an hour. In total, nearly 20 million people across seven states are under tornado watches in the Midwest. At least one person was killed after he was struck by a fallen tree in Iowa. Severe storms already produced multiple tornadoes in northern Illinois on Thursday. About 80 miles southwest of Chicago, look at this drone video, which shows the extent of the damage after a tornado ripped through the area and destroyed several homes. Wow. People in parts of Pakistan are enduring a brutal heat wave. Temperatures there soaring past 51 degrees Celsius, which is nearly 124 degrees Fahrenheit. In several districts of Pakistan's southern Sindh province on Thursday, the country's meteorological department forecasts extreme heat this week, warning temperatures could climb 4 to 6 degrees above normal in many areas. The North American World Cup is now underway, and co-host Mexico off to a strong start. Look at that, that massive crowd in Mexico City erupting as their hometown heroes scored in the tournament's opening match. The Mexicans went on to dominate in terms of possession, shots on goal, and big chances created, defeating South Africa 2-0. The victory puts Mexico at the top of Group A. Many Mexico fans here in L.A. were saying, salud, or cheers, with those beers at the fan fest. So much excitement, even if not all the young fans knew exactly what was going on.
11: We were originally going to go to Mexico, but I had school, so we came here.
12: How do you like it so far?
11: It's amazing.
12: What do you like about it?
11: Everything.
12: Who are you rooting for?
13: The Dodgers.
3: Well, I mean, smart kid, right? I mean, there's reason to root for the Dodgers. And there's plenty of people at Dodger Stadium, by the way, rooting for Mexico. Mexico's shutout, by the way, was not the only match of the day. About an hour ago, South Korea overcame the Czech Republic in Guadalajara 2-1, which was a big win for Sonny, who's big with the Dodgers, who plays for LAFC. And in the coming day, the other two World Cup co-hosts will take the pitch. Canada will face Bosnia and Herzegovina in Toronto, and Team USA will tangle with Paraguay here in Los Angeles. CNN's Coy Wire is here in Southern California, ahead of the big showdown, and I spoke to him earlier this afternoon. Coy, great to see you. You're in Irvine, where Team USA is practicing, and your background could not be more Southern California right now.
14: Yeah, how did I get this tough assignment to come join you in Southern sunny California?
3: Yeah, so let's talk about this idea of the home field advantage and the fact that Team USA gets to do this on their home court, home field.
14: Yeah, I was just here, you know, at practice a bit ago and talking with some of the players. They are chomping at the bit, Alex. These heightened expectations, some of them telling me they're nervous and they're not afraid to say it. They know this is a very different America than the one the World Cup last visited when it was hosted here in 94. U.S. soccer back then had to actually pay players so they could train together. There was no MLS, no soccer-specific stadiums, no generation of kids growing up watching American stars compete at some of Europe's most storied clubs like we have today. So now the crowds are bigger, passion of fans is more palpable, and those kids grew up who with a World Cup dream are now living and playing in one right here on home soil. We asked them about it. Listen to this.
15: It's literally a once in a lifetime opportunity, and thankfully I've already played in a World Cup, but like this is going to one-up it for me.
16: We all play when we're younger, acting like we're in a World Cup in our backyard, so to actually be living that dream, I think is, yeah, it's special. You know, it hasn't sunk in yet.
13: on the biggest stage on home soil, and the opportunity just to be able to grow the game here in America based on the performances and what we do here, I think it's a dream come true.
14: Now, Alex, 32 years ago when the World Cup was hosted here, the tournament planted a seed in American soil. Now, in front of the world, we are about to see just how big that tree has grown.
3: As we know, though, during that entire time, Team USA has not won a World Cup. What are we thinking in terms of expectations of how they'll actually perform?
14: Yeah, and they haven't come close, right, Alex? They haven't reached the World Cup quarterfinal since 2002. But this group, they believe that not only do they have the talent necessary to make a huge run, they are fully aware that this tournament won't just be a soccer event. It'll be this moment that can change how their country sees the game and how the rest of the world sees them. So we asked some of the guys more about their goals and their dreams for this World Cup.
17: You know, we already believe we can win, and we're a hungry, competitive group of guys.
13: If you string together enough wins and good performances, the stars are the limit.
18: We believe collectively that we can do something really special to change soccer in this country forever.
19: We're looking forward to going out there and making the nation proud.
20: I think on the outside people maybe would doubt us in a sense, but why not us?
14: Alex, spending some time around this team, you quickly learn that they don't exactly lack confidence or personality, and they have that look in their eye, kind of like that Rocky Balboa getting ready to go on that ring and take on the world.
3: Well, and this concept, why not us? So I'm sure they're also got to be excited about this idea that the home crowd is going to be behind them.
14: Yes, and history does show us that host nations can find another gear. South Korea found it in 2002. They went from never having won a knockout game to becoming the first ever Asian nation to reach the semis. Russia found that same thing in 2018. They went from ranked 70th in the world to reaching the quarterfinals. The question this summer, starting tomorrow, can the United States find that magic? A former NFL teammate of mine, Alex, Todd McClure, used to say there's no momentum like momentum. So getting off to a great start has to be the key for the U.S. The home crowds can lift you. They can also magnify the pressure, right? Their World Cup journey begins against Paraguay right here in L.A. They'll go to Seattle for Australia after that. Then it's back here to L.A. for Turkey. If you come in first or second in your group, you advance. So we'll see just how well these Americans can get off to their start.
3: And you will be there for the match tomorrow night and then joining us right afterwards live here on The Story Is. What are you most looking forward to?
14: Just joining you mostly. I'll get through the game and all that boring stuff before I come and break it down with you. But I am excited. You know, I've covered 6 Olympics. I've covered Super Bowls, all the biggest events. I've covered a Women's World Cup. This is my first Men's World Cup. So I'm excited to see how America is going to bring it. We know they showed out in Mexico City. We'll see how they do here in the U.S.
3: Coy, have fun. We'll see you this time tomorrow night.
14: All right, brother.
3: Looking forward to that, but let's take you live right now to Washington, D.C. The lights still on as they prepare for UFC over the weekend. The White House set to host fights on the South Lawn. Still to come, we break down how much the UFC is spending on that event. Plus, pushback against a project backed by Trump family members. It's causing outrage in Albania.
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34: 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Nice, right?
35: Like me, Mars Men. It's what makes the man.
3: A Thai princess is dead after spending nearly 4 years in a coma. Princess Pa, as she was known, was the eldest child of Thailand's king. The 47-year-old had been in hospital since December 2022 after suddenly losing consciousness due to a heart condition. She had multiple health conditions. She'll be remembered for her charity efforts to improve the lives of female prisoners and her diplomatic career. More protests are expected in Albania on Friday. Look at this. All this just as the country's prime minister plans to hold a party rally in the capital. Protesters are furious over a plan to build a new luxury resort backed by President Donald Trump's family members. And as Issa Suarez reports, the protesters' message is that their country is not for sale.
36: Thousands of people once again packing the streets of Tirana outside the office of the country's prime minister, Edi Rama. The message, loud and clear, their anger isn't going away. Albanians have been protesting for weeks against a planned luxury resort linked to US President Donald Trump's daughter and son-in-law, Ivanka Trump and Jared Kushner, that would transform uninhabited coastal land and protected wildlife areas into hotels, apartments and villas.
0: No Albanian is going to afford 1,000-2,000 euros a night. It doesn't make any sense. We also have no idea how this is supposed to benefit us.
36: It's a movement that has grown in size and scope, that began with concerns about the environmental impact of the project and has steamrolled into widespread anti-corruption protests, with protesters demanding Rama's resignation. They say the government is selling the country to the highest bidder and has passed laws to fast-track projects like this one and bypass environmental protections.
5: The project lacks transparency, and we're all here for transparency. Until it's clear to us what kind of investment this is, we will continue to protest.
36: The protests so far not deterring Prime Minister Rama, who says the project will go ahead and be a big boost for tourism in the country. He says it will create jobs as the country continues its negotiations to join the European Union. But the European Commission is warning that Albania's luxury tourism goals could derail its biggest aspirations if its ecological policies don't align with the EU's. But Rama's more immediate problem is the thousands of protesters gathering daily in Tirana, who say they won't back down until he is gone. A movement that began with preserving flamingos, now taking flight into something much broader.
6: We are fed with the corruption here. We are supposed to be a new candidate country, but we lack basic services. Everybody has its own reasons. It has to come to an end, quite frankly.
36: Isa Suarez, CNN.
3: The U.S. Postal Service may soon start refusing some mail-in ballots. The move is tied to an executive order signed by President Trump, essentially saying, we're not taking the ballots for states that don't do what we want. Our panel here to break it down, fiery debate next.
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4: Welcome back to The Story Is. I'm Alex Michaels, and let's take a look at today's top stories. President Trump has canceled planned military strikes on Iran. He claims a deal to end the war and reopen the Strait of Hormuz could be signed as soon as this weekend. A spokesperson for Iran's foreign ministry says negotiations have produced progress, but there's no final decision on any agreement. Pope Leo heads back to the Vatican in the coming hours. The Pope focused on the migrant crisis in the Canary Islands during the final leg of his trip to Spain. He called on leaders to treat all people with dignity. The Canary Islands are a major entry point for migrants from parts of West Africa. U.S. authorities are investigating giant grass markings of the numbers 8647 on the National Mall. Critics have used the numbers to signal opposition to President Trump, but his administration has interpreted them as a death threat. U.S. Park Police say they have collected samples for testing. Preparations are underway in Washington for this Sunday's Ultimate Fighting Championship fight hosted on the White House grounds. That's a live picture from Washington. You can see the lights mostly out inside the White House, but not outside the White House, where they are still getting

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3: Size, scope, and price tag have all swelled, including the help of now 7 federal agencies, a cost of more than $60 million paid for by the UFC, including the grandiose over 100-foot arched lighting grid dubbed the Claw, a substantial volume of perishable food, and 494 porta-potties brought in for the crowd. Hundreds of staff and more than 700 subcontractors and roughly 4,000 people coming to the lawn, with more than 125,000 guests overall, much larger than the president originally predicted.
4: We're going to have a UFC fight. Think of this, on the grounds of the White House. We have a lot of land.
3: UFC frontman Dana White.
4: The great Dana White. He's building literally a stadium, a 5,000-seat arena right outside the front door of the White House.
3: Has been a close ally and friend to President Trump for over 25 years.
5: This guy has been a really good friend to me. And that's the bottom line. Donald Trump and I, who happens to be the President of the United States, is one of my very good friends.
3: Appearing at the last 3 GOP conventions to help Trump target young male voters.
6: My fellow Americans, it is my honor to introduce the 45th and soon to be 47th President of the United States, Donald J. Trump.
3: White getting a high profile and laudatory audience today with Secretary of State Marco Rubio.
7: President Kennedy announced that we were going to put a man on the moon and return him safely to the earth. No one thought that was possible, and we did it. We are a nation founded on doing what no one else dared to do. And at some level, that's what this whole company, what UFC has been.
3: Amid scrutiny of his unprecedented access to some of the nation's most sacred landmarks.
8: Let's get back to work to actually helping hardworking people in this country.
3: And the UFC's private gain.
9: There's no pushback by the Republican majority. They have nothing to say about a UFC ring being built on the lawn of the White House. Really?
3: After a series of hostile greetings at sporting events, including the NBA Finals in New York this week, it may be the one sport left where President Trump receives a welcome audience.
10: He should stick to the UFC.
11: And that's
10: they're
11: going
10: to boo him everywhere else.
3: Sunlin Serfaty, CNN, Washington.
12: Joe Rogan, of course, will be there as part of all of this. He's so connected to the UFC. Let's bring back our political panel, Areva Martin, civil rights attorney and legal affairs commentator, and Jennifer Horn, host of The Morning Answer on AM 870 here in L.A. Jennifer, excited for the show?
13: Absolutely. Do you know where I could get some tickets, Alex? Come on.
12: I do not. No.
13: Look, there's one thing you can say about Trump. Whether you love him, you hate him, he knows how to have a good time. And this is all, I think it's cool. Look, it's America's 250. It's the 250th birthday of the country. The president's got the UFC coming. We're going to have a race through the streets of Washington, D.C. We have a World's Fair of sort coming to Washington, D.C. I think it's just celebratory. Let's have a good time. It's not the end of the world. I know a lot of people are upset about it.
14: This is not about the 250th anniversary of this country.
13: Yes.
14: This is about Donald Trump and his need to gather people that can praise him and clap for him, unlike what happened to him at that Nixon Spurs game where he was being booed. And we later learned that he was falling asleep. So he disrupted that whole city, that whole game, to sit there and fall asleep. Look, if the man wants to have a party, just be honest about it and follow the rules. That lawsuit says that he has not followed the environmental rules, the rules for permitting to use the space outside the White House and
13: fun,
14: the way
13: please.
14: That he's doing it. Just follow the rules. This is a guy that can't follow the rules. If you want to have a big party and have some second-rate celebrities show up,
13: that's the UFC, Areva. I mean, I know it's not World Wrestling Center or World Wrestling Entertainment. I'm more of a WWE girl myself. But, you know, these are big-name people.
12: There is nothing sort of more masculine than the UFC. This is the way he is connected with a lot of male voters. I mean,
13: yeah.
12: It's
13: interesting that you brought that up. I was talking to somebody about that. The Democrats have been really struggling to find their way with men. You saw them trying to get the male vote with Tim Walz. That, like, worked like a lead balloon. And now Graham Plattner in Maine, also another huge lead balloon. President Trump knows how to reach

0: male voters because he's just a guy's guy. He loves sports, and I think that's where Democrats struggle. Now, I don't know if a UFC fight will help them get voters back, but it is true. People look at President Trump and go, you know what? I kind of like that.
1: President Trump has the lowest approval rating of any president, like in modern day history. So this notion that people love President Trump is just not true, Jennifer.
0: I don't know what approval ratings you're looking
1: at. More concerned about affordability, about gas prices, about jobs, about health care, yeah. And he's throwing a big $60 million cage fight.
0: He's a multitasker.
1: He
2: clearly is struggling with independent voters and Democrats, but he clearly has a hold over Republican voters.
0: Yeah, absolutely.
2: And the way that he's controlling Republican primaries and basically excommunicating everybody he disagrees with from the party is quite something.
1: This country's made up of more than Republicans, yeah, yes. And he is not the president just for Republicans. He is the president. He should be the president for all Americans.
2: And to that point, he's trying to do something with the post office, which we've never seen before. We know President Trump does not like mail-in ballots, even though he uses mail-in ballots in Florida himself.
1: Thank you. Hypocrisy.
2: We want to put up this headline from CNN up onto the screen. Postal Service will not deliver mail ballots for states that don't hand over voter lists under plan for Trump directive. This is an executive order put out by President Trump. He wants states, including California, to hand over the voting rolls. They say, we don't want to do that. And this is basically saying, well, if you don't do that, you can't use the post office to deliver ballots to people. And there's now a lawsuit is underway on this.
1: And it should be a lawsuit because this is not about states saying we don't want to do it. This is about the Constitution. The president does not control voting. That is the province of states. And just like he won't follow the rules with this fight, he will not follow the Constitution when it comes to voting. He's holding states or trying to hold states hostage, saying if you don't give us your voting rolls, we won't mail ballots, which is, again, another way that Republicans have been trying to undercut our voting rights. We see it happening at the Supreme Court, and now this is another attempt to do so. And it's all predicated on this lie that there's massive fraud in our voting system, and it's proven to be just that one big fat giant lie. And states are pushing back. This lawsuit is the beginning of that. And I am confident that we are not going to see the president, who has no authority over voting, enter into voting and take over voting the way he's trying to do.
2: As a states' right enthusiast, yeah. Jennifer, doesn't this concern you?
0: No, actually, let me go through this because I'm concerned about the state of California that I live in not turning over our voter rolls because they are bloated. They contain names of illegal immigrants in the tens of thousands. We know this. The county of Los Angeles took 1 million voters off of their voter rolls and then put them back on after they were ordered to by a court. So just to lay it out, I know it might seem like states have control of their elections, and they do. That is true. But President Trump, the federal government and the executive branch have control over the United States Postal Service. And the states are also subject to following federal laws, which is making sure that their voter rolls are maintained. The state of California, 23 other Democrat states are not cooperating with the federal lawsuit. And I'm not the only one saying this. There is a judge that has already signed off that will not block this ruling, this executive order by President Trump. Now, these 23 states are trying to appeal it, but the judge says that now the federal government is within their rights.
1: Jennifer, the U.S. Post Office has no control over voting. You know that. That's not true. That's blatantly false.
2: We have to leave it there. We will continue to follow this lawsuit and have both of you back on soon. Ariva, Jennifer, great to see you. Thanks for being with us tonight. SpaceX set to make history. Still to come, how much money the company is expected to raise with its debut of the stock market, and get ready for the world's first ever trillionaire.
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2: SpaceX is set to make history with the largest IPO ever in its Wall Street debut. On Thursday, it set its opening price at $135 a share. The space technology company said in its filing that it plans to sell 556 million shares of common stock, generating $75 billion. CNN's Paula Newton has more on what all this means.
17: Flight director is go for launch.
18: From ground-rattling rocket launches to a record-shattering NASDAQ IPO, investors are suiting up for SpaceX under ticker symbol SPCX. Space industry investors call it a transformative event.
19: I don't think that there is a comparable company to benchmark SpaceX against. I think you have to go back to the 1900s and the vertically integrated industrial giants like Standard Oil, Ford, to sort of understand the magnitude of what's happening here.
20: All right, welcome to SpaceX.
18: It's been a supersonic ride from SpaceX's early days to this IPO.
20: That's my office over there.
18: Elon Musk founded the company back in 2002. 24 years later, SpaceX generates billions in revenues from its satellite internet service, Starlink, and its rocket contracts with the U.S. government, one of its largest clients. It is, however, currently unprofitable, with 2025 losses of some $5 billion. Some Wall Street watchers fear turbulent times for the stock.
21: I would personally stay away from it because it's too risky. It's too highly valued already. compared to the underlying business. The good business in here is Starlink, but will it grow sufficiently to justify, which probably by then will be a $2.5 trillion valuation, $3 trillion valuation? Possibly. I doubt it.
18: SpaceX, however, believes the sky's the limit. Its IPO prospectus sees a head-spinning $28.5 trillion in potential revenues. It's looking to build a network of artificial intelligence data centers in space, and it will work to perfect its next-generation Starship rocket.
0: I don't think it's possible to understate how important Starship is. A whole economy is waiting for this vehicle to be able to do all kinds of new things in space. People are designing large satellites right now that need Starship to get there.
18: Elon Musk himself is a true Starship believer.
1: This is a spaceship that is designed to make life multiplanetary, to carry millions of people across the heavens to another planet.
18: Musk has a lot of money riding on SpaceX's IPO as it rockets him to trillionaire territory. His biggest corporate payout, however, comes later, when and if SpaceX establishes, get this, a permanent human colony on Mars with 1 million inhabitants. Sky high, perhaps pie in the sky ambitions for a company that has caught the attention of global investors, hoping for heavenly returns. Paula Newton, CNN, New York.
2: And Musk has been talking about that for more than a decade. Steven Spielberg, by the way, his newest movie is a sci-fi thriller about aliens here on Earth. Up next, we'll discuss Disclosure Day and the burning questions about life in outer space with our film critic, Gray Drake. She joins me live next.
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2: Are we alone in the universe, or is there life in outer space? 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
2: The film seems timely as the U.S. government has declassified and released UFO files, and people around the world grapple with their beliefs about alien life. CBR.com film critic Gray Drake is here to help us answer some of the burning questions about the movie and aliens. Welcome back to The Story Is, Gray. So what is this movie saying about life on another planet?
30: It's saying something that we already know, which is that it exists, it's hanging around, it's just a matter of us actually seeing it.
2: Well, not everybody buys that.
30: They're wrong. Come on. I think that this movie would have been infinitely more interesting had Spielberg made it 20 years ago.
2: Yeah.
30: Okay, when we really had a lot of conflicts, there really weren't any answers, and we certainly didn't have any government involvement in letting us know things, whether it's true or not.
2: Yeah.
30: So basically, Spielberg is saying that this movie is about us, and it's about how we feel about the aliens. It's not about that at all. It's a summer movie season film where Emily Blunt and Josh O'Connor are leaping onto trains at high speeds. That's all it is. And then just when it starts to get interesting, it ends.
2: So you didn't like this.
30: I am mad about it because I think there's a good movie in there somewhere, but he cut it off.
2: He cut it off. So it's interesting, the timing of all of this. Mm-hmm. So we've had on the show a few times a director named Dan Farah, who is a documentary filmmaker, who made the film Age of Disclosure, which is on Amazon Prime, one of the best-selling documentaries of all time on that platform. And there's a headline from Entertainment Weekly talking about this, and it says Steven Spielberg credits the Age of Disclosure doc with raising awareness for new alien thriller Disclosure Day. Dan Farah told me earlier tonight that Steven Spielberg was his inspiration for getting into films in the first place.
30: Sure.
2: That E.T. And Close Encounters were his favorite movies of all time. It's got him to start asking questions and got him into this space to make the real documentary about Disclosure Day. And Steven Spielberg says that he was filming this, you know, before some of this stuff came out. But in some ways, your argument is that the real life stuff is more interesting than the film stuff.
30: All I've seen is the trailer for the Age of Disclosure, and it is captivating. I can't wait to watch it. And so what Spielberg's movie could have been is truly a fictional exploration of what people went through when they learned this stuff, when they came across it in person. It's not that. And so I think as a result, Spielberg is going to have another soft opening for a film, box office-wise, just like the ones that he's had for the last 6 years.
2: So this is what Spielberg said about this concept of life on other planets.
3: I can't believe I'm asking it, but I'm asking it seriously. Have aliens been here? And do you think they might still be here?
9: Based on the circumstantial evidence of everything that I've gathered throughout my whole life, everybody I've listened to, and every documentary I've ever watched, and all the testimonies in Congress that I've heard, I absolutely think that they have been here, and they are here. And who knows, maybe they've always been here.
2: You agree with that?
30: All right, listen, he's a legend. I mean, I can't argue with the man himself.
2: Yeah, but you wish that was more of what the film was about.
30: Absolutely. I don't think that's the movie he ended up making for one reason or another. And I will be checking out the documentary while everyone else definitely hits up the theaters and I hope enjoys it way more than I did.
2: Or maybe we could all watch E.T. for a reminder of an interaction with an alien.
30: Oh, gosh. Because
2: he did make that movie.
30: And Close Encounters. Yeah, yeah. By the way, this is not a sequel to Close Encounters. That is an insult to Close Encounters.
2: All right, great. Great to see you. We appreciate it. We like that you keep it honest. That's what we like to do here on The Story Is, called Balls and Strikes. Tomorrow, we will have our reporter live from SoFi Stadium right after the World Cup begins. We'll see you then.
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4: Hello and welcome. I'm Ivan Watson, broadcasting live from Hong Kong. Ahead on CNN Newsroom, U.S. President Donald Trump says a deal to end the war with Iran is done. But Iranian sources say not so fast. Uproarious celebration says Mexico defeats South Africa. The World Cup tournament is underway. And the future of the British Prime Minister's government could hang on the outcome of a single by-election.
0: Live from Hong Kong, this is CNN Newsroom with Ivan Watson.
4: So, deal or no deal? That's the question everyone seems to be asking after President Trump declared, "We ended the war with Iran today." The president spent the early part of Thursday threatening to hit Iran very hard, even floating the idea of taking over parts of the country's oil infrastructure. And then the president canceled the strikes. He now claims a deal could be signed as soon as this weekend.
5: And I don't know if you heard, but we ended the war with Iran today, and they have agreed never to have a nuclear weapon, something that we insisted on. That was the whole purpose. That was the 95% of it. And they've done it in the most powerful way you can do it.
4: President Trump spoke with the Israeli prime minister after announcing the deal. An Israeli source tells CNN Benjamin Netanyahu was surprised by the news. A spokesperson for Iran's foreign ministry told state-run media that reports of a finalized agreement are merely speculation. CNN's Fred Pleitkin is in Iran, and we should note that CNN operates in the country only with the permission of the government, but maintains full editorial control of its reports.
6: While the Iranians acknowledge President Trump saying that he has canceled military action against the country, there still is a good deal of distrust and skepticism. Iranian official and semi-official media is cautioning that so far the country's top leadership has not yet officially signed off on any sort of draft agreement for a memorandum of understanding that would end the hostility between the two countries and at the same time pave the way for larger peace negotiations. However, one of the things that officials here have been acknowledging over the past couple of days was that messages were still being exchanged back and forth and that some of the gaps had indeed been narrowed. At the same time, the Iranians are saying that any sort of military action now, any more bombardment would completely kill any of that momentum. The Iranians had also said that if the U.S. continues to strike this country, that there would be severe retaliation from its armed forces. And if there would have been a return to full-on war, that the Iranians would expand that war beyond the Gulf region, potentially to places like the region of the Red Sea and the Mediterranean as well. Nevertheless, the Iranians have said that they prefer negotiations. They want a deal. However, the military here also says that they are prepared for any eventualities. Fred Pleitkin, CNN, Zanjan, Iran.
4: All right, CNN's Paula Hancock is following developments from Abu Dhabi. Good to see you, Paula. It's just after 10 a.m. there in the Emirati capital. Trump's announcement follows 2 days of Iran and the U.S. shooting at each other. Have there been any hostilities, any incidents thus far this morning?
7: Well, Ivan, since the U.S. president said that the planned strikes, the planned bombings were cancelled, we have not been seeing any kind of kinetic activity when it comes to the U.S. and Iran. Certainly a very different way to wake up for those in the region than it has been really for the past few days here in the Gulf. Of course, the question now is, though, whether or not this is a deal that has been agreed by all sides. We have heard from the U.S. president that he believes a deal has been done. We have also heard from a number of different sources that progress has been been made. We heard from U.S. officials that they believe that this delegation from Qatar that was in Tehran up until Thursday morning, so during the U.S. military strikes against the country as well, did make some progress. They understand, according to a person familiar with this situation, that they narrowed some of the gaps, that some of the sticking points were dealt with. For example, the sequencing of financial relief for Iran. We know that Tehran wants billions of dollars of frozen assets to be unfrozen, which U.S. President Donald Trump has said is problematic. Also, we understand that this delegation has tried to hammer out a cohesive way of the future discussions of the nuclear program. Remember, this deal that President Trump is talking about is for a memorandum of understanding. This is so that the Strait of Hormuz will be open, so that the ceasefire will extend for a certain number of days. And that is when the hard work begins, when they discuss the nuclear program. When it comes to what Tehran has said about the announcement by the U.S. president, this foreign ministry spokesperson has called it, quote, merely speculation, saying that Tehran hasn't made a final decision at this point. But again, acknowledging that the Qatari and the Pakistani mediators are still working to get this deal. Also, one senior lawmaker has said that the probability of deception by Trump is high, referring to this announcement. And that really goes to the heart of the level of trust or distrust between these two countries. Twice there have been discussions and negotiations between the US and Iran, and twice the US has struck Iran. And from the US point of view, they say in the past that Iran has agreed to things that it has then turned back on. So really, the level of trust between these two countries is close to zero. Ivan?
4: Well, let's keep watching to see, and we'll come back to you if there are any developments or incidents there. I'm sure people across that region are hoping for a stop to the deadly munitions that have been flying through the air over the past 48 hours. Paula Hancock's live from Abu Dhabi. Thank you very much. Now, joining me now from Berlin is Ali Fethullah Nejad. He's the founder and director of the Center for Middle East and Global Order. Thank you for joining me, Dr. Fethullah Nejad. You know, so many times we've heard President Trump say one thing and then the Iranians say something completely different. How are you reading the messaging coming back and forth right now?
3: Well, I think there's also some suggestions from Iranian semi-official sources that an agreement on an MOU may be imminent. There's also the account according to which the Qatari message that was delivered to Iran signaled that there was some U.S. backpedaling from earlier maximalist demands, according to the Iranian version. So, and there is a hope from the Iranian side that they're going to get access to billions of dollars. There is also the talk that there is a 14-point plan of confidence-building measures, and which entails the core agreement on a reopening of the Strait of Hormuz, on sanctions waivers for Iranian oil exports, on Iranian access to those billions of dollars. But then again, according to the same accounts, there may be some aspects of those 14 points that may still be controversial.
4: There's so much posturing on both sides from both governments. But do you think that the current status quo of this very shaky ceasefire deal and these eruptions of violence, do you think that can be sustained much longer by either party?
3: Well, I think the calculation from both sides is that a return to a full-fledged war would be too costly. There is obviously pressure on the Trump administration, not only domestically, but also regionally from Arab Gulf states and, of course, from the world economy. But also there is also pressure piling up upon the Islamic Republic. After all, the U.S. naval blockade of Iranian ports has now reached, has now led to a six-year low of Iranian oil exports. So the economic pressure on the Iranian regime has also been quite up recently.
4: And beyond Iran and the pressure on the American economy, there's the global economy. I mean, the World Bank is predicting the slowest global economic growth this year since the COVID-19 pandemic, with global economic growth forecasted to be around 2.5% this year. That would be down from 2.9% in 2025. So is everyone paying for this war? And who's being hurt the most outside of the U.S. and Iran and the countries around the Gulf that have been hit periodically?
3: Well, because of, you know, many of the things that are produced in the Arab Gulf states that are also important for the international community, many countries, many poorer countries have suffered a lot. And even if we imagine that there's going to be an MOU between the United States and Iran signed tomorrow, and we're going to see the reopening of the Strait of Hormuz, we will have to see the modus operandi of that reopening. And also, if we're going to see an MOU tomorrow, we're going to still have this cascade of different economic fallouts from this war, still having a, you know, important impact, not only for months, but also maybe for, you know, 1 or 2 years at least, on many countries on this globe because of those various cascading effects of this conflict.
4: All right. Dr. Ali Fatollah Nejad, thank you so much for sharing your analysis from Berlin.
3: Thank you.

0: All right, let's shift gears to the World Cup, because the world was watching Mexico City earlier as the World Cup co-hosts overcame South Africa in the opening match. Wow, you can hear the crowd going wild there after a Mexico goal. Thousands had gathered in the city's famous Zocalo Plaza. The Mexicans won the opener 2-0. The Mexican president, Claudia Sheinbaum, who was at the match, cheering on the team. And she's right there. You can see her there in the front of that video selfie that she looks like she's filming herself. Now, in the coming hours, co-host Canada is going to take on Bosnia and Herzegovina in Toronto. And Team USA will have its own home opener in Southern California. CNN's Coy Wire has a preview.
1: Yes, I am here outside of the USA's World Cup practice facility. Was at their practice just a bit ago. Players chomping at the bit. Talked to some of them. Some of them saying that they are nervous and they're not afraid to say it. This World Cup returns to a very different America than the one that visited when it was last hosted here in 1994. U.S. soccer back then actually had to pay players just so they could train together. There was no MLS, no soccer-specific stadiums. There were no generation of kids growing up watching American stars compete at some of Europe's most storied clubs like we have today. Now, crowds are bigger. Passion of fans is more palpable. The football IQ is higher. And those kids who grew up with World Cup dreams are now living and about to play in one right here on home soil. They are hyped.
2: Probably be looking up at my family and friends in the stands who've supported me throughout all this. So there'll be a lot of emotions. It'll be a proud moment representing the U.S. home soil in a World Cup. I mean, very special.
3: Very happy emotion, and you know, tears come, but yeah, I can't wait for that moment.
4: Full circle moment, because you know, as a kid dreaming about being in that position, wearing the crest and being able to hear the national anthem, I think it's something that, it makes dreams come true.
5: You get kind of nervous in that moment, but it's a great feeling. I can't wait.
6: Motivated, inspired, emotional.
7: I'm sure there'll be a tear shed. It's a huge honor.
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9: Grateful for my family, everyone, they're going to be there, so that's going to be a special moment for me for sure.
1: All right, the U.S. have not reached a World Cup quarterfinal since 2002, but this group believes this tournament won't just be a soccer event, it'll be a moment, changing how their country sees the game and how the rest of the world sees them. America's World Cup journey begins against Paraguay right here in Los Angeles.
0: All right. Now, SpaceX is poised to make history with the largest IPO on record. Still to come, how much money the company is expected to raise with its debut on the stock market. Plus, Britain's prime minister braces for a crucial by-election. It could hold the key to his political future. Stay with CNN.
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2: Welcome back. On Wall Street, SpaceX is set to make history with the largest IPO on record. On Thursday, it sets its opening price at $135 a share. The space technology company said in its filing on Thursday that it plans to sell 556 million shares of common stock, generating some $75 billion. That would put the value of SpaceX at $1.77 trillion, making it one of the United States' most valuable companies. The IPO would also make the company's CEO, Elon Musk, the world's first trillionaire. Now, SpaceX is expected to debut on the NASDAQ Friday morning. Meanwhile, environmental and conservation groups are suing to block a land swap that would give SpaceX more than 700 acres in South Texas. The lawsuit highlights the latest tension between the technology company and people living near its Texas starbase. The groups hope to block the U.S. Fish and Wildlife Service from swapping parts of a wildlife refuge with land SpaceX owns farther north. SpaceX declined to comment to Reuters on this story, but activists criticized the company.
3: SpaceX always declines to comment. They live in secret in their gated company town of Starbase. They've actively policed the area and pushed people out from going to the beach. SpaceX is a terrible neighbor.
2: All right. A South Korean court has sentenced former President Yoon Suk-yeol to 30 more years in prison. He's accused of sending military drones to North Korea to justify his failed martial law declaration in 2024. He's already serving a life sentence for leading an insurrection during that time. Yoon has denied any wrongdoing, but the Seoul Central District Court found him guilty of abuse of power and aiding the enemy, saying he was involved in the planning of the drone incursion from day one. To the UK now, that's where British Prime Minister Keir Starmer is taking what some are calling a political hammer blow at a time when he's fighting to keep his job. On Thursday, two top defense officials quit his government, including Defense Secretary John Healey. He says Mr. Starmer is not giving the armed forces the resources they need. The resignations came just weeks after the UK health minister also called it quits. That's happening as Mr. Starmer is bracing for a possible leadership challenge within his Labour Party. His would-be rival could emerge after next week's by-election in the city of Makerfield. 14 candidates, you see them there, are running in that race, including Manchester Mayor Andy Burnham, who's expected to challenge Mr. Starmer if he wins. CNN's Nick Robertson has more.
4: Andy Burnham, the charismatic Manchester mayor, is on a mission to become Prime Minister. And it's starting here in a local election in Makerfield, a northern working class area.
5: Evening all, Friday evening in the Burnham campaign HQ at Stubbshire Cross. There they all are. Hard at work.
4: Burnham's folksy vibe in here is part of his political superpower, and he's going to need it. This election is widely expected to be one of the most unconventional and consequential in a generation. This is where the story, so to speak, begins. Downing Street, 2 years ago, Keir No Drama Starmer delivers a rollicking election victory, bringing his Labour Party to power, tossing out the Tories who'd torn through four prime ministers in 3 years. Expectations were Starmer would deliver stability. His massive mandate would bring change. But the economy faltered. Missteps followed. Not least, Starmer appointing Peter Mandelson, a former friend of Jeffrey Epstein, to be his ambassador to the United States. When details of Mandelson's relationship with Epstein leaked last year, Starmer fired him. Mandelson denied wrongdoing, It cost Starmer credibility. Calls for a leadership change grew.
6: People are starting to lose faith in that kind of mainstream politics in order to fix the problems that this country faces. They're doing it because for too long, that kind of politics hasn't solved those problems.
4: Curtis, a former pollster and now a Labour MP, wants Starmer replaced, sees Makerfield as make or break for Labour. Their biggest challenge coming from the hard right Reform Party.
6: They are leading in the opinion polls at the moment, but it's not just the fact that they could win the next general election, and the polls show us that they could. It is just how disastrous I think they would be for the country if they did.
4: So back to Makerfield and Burnham's path to Prime Minister. For the past 120 years, voters here have always returned Labour MPs. But this working class community, like so many across the country, is giving up on the main political parties. The relatively untested new kids on the block, populist right-wing Reform, are surging where Starmer is stumbling.
7: The proper local,
4: the race so tight, Reform leader, sometime Trump friend and Brexit cheerleader Nigel Farage is suddenly spending time in Makerfield trying to make sure his candidate, Rob Kenyon, wins.
8: I'm thinking as many Reform supporters as possible will come and help him between now and June the 18th, the date of this epic battle against Andy Burnham.
4: For Farage, Kenyon's victory in Makerfield would signal his and Reform's path to Downing Street isn't just a pipe dream, that UK politics is changed for good and a chance to realise Reform's right-wing policies.
9: In his first act as Prime Minister, not a single unauthorised vessel crossing the English Channel.
10: A vote for me in this by-election campaign is a vote to change Labour.
4: Burnham, by contrast, would shift his party and the UK the other direction, to the left.
11: We just need to take stronger action to get the basics affordable for people back under public control.
4: At the moment, power sits with Labour, over 400 MPs to Reform's 8. But Makerfield is set to test who has their finger on the British pulse, a bellwether for the next general election. Nick Robertson, CNN, Makerfield, England.
2: Now, CNN contacted the Green Party, the Conservatives, and the Liberal Democrats for comment. The Liberal Democrats said Labour Party infighting has undermined trust in politics and that its candidate is standing in Makerfield to show voters what a committed local champion looks like, one who isn't caught up in national leadership ambitions. Moving to the U.S. now, where President Trump has named his next pick to become the Director of National Intelligence. Jay Clayton was the head of the Securities and Exchange Commission during Trump's first term. He's now a federal prosecutor in New York. Trump says he still plans to make Bill Pult the acting intelligence chief, despite bipartisan pushback on his lack of experience. Pult has also come under criticism for bringing criminal referrals against a number of the president's perceived political enemies. More protests are expected in Albania on Friday, just as the country's prime minister plans to hold a party rally in the capital. Protesters are furious over a plan to build a new luxury resort that's backed by President Donald Trump's family members. And as Issa Suarez reports, the protesters' message is that their country is not for sale.
12: Thousands of people once again packing the streets of Tirana, outside the office of the country's prime minister, Edi Rama. The message, loud and clear, their anger isn't going away. Albanians have been protesting for weeks against a planned luxury resort linked to US President Donald Trump's daughter and son-in-law, Ivanka Trump, and Jared Kushner, that would transform uninhabited coastal land and protected wildlife areas into hotels, apartments, and villas.
13: No Albanian is going to afford 1,000-2,000 euros a night. It doesn't make any sense. We also have no idea how this is supposed to benefit us.
12: It's a movement that has grown in size and scope, that began with concerns about the environmental impact of the project and has steamrolled into widespread anti-corruption protests, with protesters demanding Rama's resignation. They say the government is selling the country to the highest bidder and has passed laws to fast-track projects like this one, and bypass environmental protections.
7: The project lacks transparency, and we're all here for transparency. Until it's clear to us what kind of investment this is, we will continue to protest.
12: The protests so far not deterring Prime Minister Rama, who says the project will go ahead and be a big boost for tourism in the country. He says it will create jobs as the country continues its negotiations to join the European Union. But the European Commission is warning that Albania's luxury tourism goals could derail its biggest aspirations if its ecological policies don't align with the EU's. But Rama's more immediate problem is the thousands of protesters gathering daily in Tirana, who say they won't back down until he is gone. A movement that began with preserving flamingos, now taking flight into something much broader.
14: We are fed with the corruption here. We are supposed to be a new candidate country, but we lack basic services. Everybody has its own reasons. It has to come to an end, quite frankly.
12: Isa Suarez, CNN.

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24: Welcome back to the program. Let's update our top story. President Trump is claiming we ended the war with Iran today, predicting a deal could be signed as soon as this weekend. But we've been here.

0: here before, plenty of times, and Iran's foreign ministry says there's no final agreement just yet. CNN senior White House correspondent Kristen Holmes reports.
1: President Trump on Thursday abruptly calling off strikes and bombing in Iran that he said were imminent for Thursday evening, saying that a deal or an agreement was close to being reached. He talked to reporters in the Oval Office, saying that it was a great settlement and saying this about the potential deal.
2: We just made a great settlement of the war with Iran, and we're going to be subject to finalization of documents. We should get done over the next few days. We'll probably have a signing maybe in Europe, and it's a great thing.
1: President Trump told reporters that he believed that this had been signed off on by the supreme leader in Iran and noted that this time he believed that it was different. Now, just to be clear, we're not talking about an all-over peace deal. This is just a memorandum of understanding. It's essentially the beginning or the seed of a peace deal that will eventually be worked out. And he wouldn't put a timeline on just how long that would take, saying he knew that if he put a timeline on it, that everyone would hold him to it, but that he hoped it would happen relatively quickly. Now, in terms of actually signing this MOU, he said that he's hopeful that it would be signed as quickly as this weekend, that he would not be in attendance, but Vice President J.D. Vance, along with Steve Witkoff and Jared Kushner, would be there, that it could take place in Europe, for an example. That was one of the ideas that he had floated. And he said as soon as this memorandum was signed, that they would reopen the Strait of Hormuz. Obviously, this is something that people have been watching incredibly closely. As President Trump made this announcement, the markets spiked upwards. Kristen Holmes, CNN, the White House.
0: All right, the World Cup is finally underway, and host countries Canada and the U.S. are getting ready to compete in the coming day. Canada will face off against Bosnia and Herzegovina in Toronto. But first, the Canadians will have an opening ceremony starring homegrown superstars Michael Bublé and Alanis Morissette. Later, Team USA will take on Paraguay. Both sides have been getting some practice in before the big showdown. And the U.S. opening ceremony will feature Katy Perry, Future, and Lisa in what's being called Los Angeles Stadium. Now, my next guest has covered many major sports tournaments, World Cups and Olympics, and she now hosts the Sports Ambassador podcast. Tracy Holmes is with us live from Sydney, Australia. Great to see you, Tracy. How are you?
3: I'm very well. Thanks, Ivan.
0: I missed the opening ceremony in Mexico City. I read that it featured Shakira, Andrea Bocelli. Can you tell us about it? How was the show?
3: Look, I think there's no such thing as a FIFA opening ceremony without Shakira. I think she's appeared at the last three or four, maybe even more, opening ceremonies of the FIFA World Cup. The reason why this one is very different is, as you mentioned in your intro, there's actually going to be three opening ceremonies. So the one we saw in Mexico, which kicked off the whole tournament, the biggest ever FIFA World Cup staged across three nations. And then, of course, going into the games, the first games of the tournament, featuring Mexico first up with a 2-0 win over South Africa, and the excitement, I guess the buzz of the opening ceremony just continued through into that match. And we saw a capacity stadium, the biggest stadium that games will be played in for this tournament, and the crowd very supportive behind their home nation, throwing their paper sombreros onto the field and really celebrating the day in style. So it got off to a very good start.
0: All right. And can you take us through these first two matches, Mexico beating South Africa, but also South Korea just beat the Czech Republic. Did anything stand out from these first matches for you?
3: I think one of the interesting things was from the first match with Mexico and South Africa, there were three red cards. Now, that's almost unheard of. In fact, if you think back to the last tournament in Qatar 2022, in the entire tournament, there were only four red cards. So we've almost approached that on day one of the World Cup. So maybe it's a sign that the referees have been instructed no rubbish at any of these games and come down hard on it at the start so that we don't see any of that as the tournament progresses. But it was a great win for Mexico. Then going into the second game, as you mentioned, that was also incredible. South Korea coming from behind against Czechia. And remember, it wasn't just a capacity stadium in Guadalajara. There were also reports of 15,000 South Koreans in the centre of Seoul watching on a big screen, cheering their team on.
0: Wow. I mean, just football mania. So the stadiums so far look packed. I know there have been a lot of concerns and some criticism about the prices of the tickets for the World Cup matches. Is that overblown or is it still too early to say?
3: It's probably too early to say. You mentioned previously that the other two hosts, Canada and the USA, will play their first matches tomorrow. We expect those, of course, to be sellout crowds with people supporting their home nations. But I guess when we see some of the lesser teams competing and we see how many seats have been sold at those venues is when we get a proper gauge. But I know FIFA has not been concerned. They were also adamant in pointing out that the initial release of these tickets was very much within range, in fact, a lot cheaper than many Americans would expect to pay for a major event. They pay a lot more for other events that we're seeing taking place now, whether that's the NBA finals or whether you're talking about something like the NFL. So they're confident, but it's the reselling of these tickets, which is highly legal in the USA, that has bumped those prices up, which I think is just an example of, you know, demand, what is available and what people will pay. That's what's driving the prices up.
0: And in our last 30 seconds, Tracy, I know this is the first time the World Cup has included 48 competing teams rather than 32 in the last tournament. Why?
3: Well, it's all about driving new markets, isn't it? It's trying to appeal to more people. There'll be upwards of 6 billion people who will watch this tournament, and it's all about the marketing dollar so that the money can then be reinvested back into these football nations around the world, all 211 of them. And we're also seeing new nations competing at the FIFA World Cup for the very first time.
0: Oh, Tracy Holmes in Sydney, thank you so much. I learned a lot.
3: Thanks, Ivan.
0: All right. Now, this year's World Cup is the largest in history, with a record 48 countries competing in the tournament, but two Asian giants, China and India, will not be represented on the field. Now, we take a look at the reasons why in this week's edition of Meanwhile in Asia. That's a program that I'm hosting with my co-host Kunal Sehgal. You can see the full episode online at CNN.com or on the CNN YouTube channel. We also tell a story of a secret former CIA base that was used during the Vietnam War. So go check it out. Now, still to come, Pope Leo focuses on the human dignity of migrants on the last leg of his visit to Spain. And we will have a report from the Canary Islands that's coming up after the break.
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0: Welcome back. I'm Ivan Watson, broadcasting live from Hong Kong. They're calling it the Swiss Brexit. Voters in Switzerland will decide on Sunday whether to limit the country's population growth. They will vote on a proposal to cap the population at 10 million people. Switzerland's population stood at 9.1 million at the end of last year. Businesses warn the measure could restrict access to skilled labor and strain relations with the European Union, its biggest export market. The migrant crisis was the priority of Pope Leo's visit to the Canary Islands. On Thursday, he called on leaders to treat all people with dignity. It was the final leg of his visit to Spain before he heads back to the Vatican in the coming hours. More now from CNN's Christopher Lamb.
23: Pope Leo standing shoulder to shoulder with immigrants at the last part of his visit to Spain, coming to the Canary Islands, which is a major entry point for new arrivals from parts of West Africa. Pope Leo going to the port of Aguinaguin, which is known as the Port of Shame, because in 2020 migrants were found sleeping and living there in squalor. Pope Leo speaking to immigrants and those organizations, helping them, saying that human dignity has no passport and does not lose its value when crossing a border. Immigration for Leo, like his predecessor Pope Francis, is a major priority. Pope Leo also listening to the harrowing testimonies of those coming to the Canary Islands. Now, Leo's visit to Spain has been historic. On Wednesday night, he took part in a spectacular event at the Sagrada Familia Basilica in Barcelona, blessing the new Tower of Jesus Christ, which makes it the tallest in the world, and witnessing an extraordinary light and fireworks display. The Pope's visit to Spain has taken him to Madrid, to Barcelona, and now finally to the Canary Islands, where he will be focusing on the plight of immigrants and calling for greater action to be taken to support new arrivals. Christopher Lamb, CNN, Las Palmas in Gran Canaria.
0: To Thailand now, where a princess is dead after spending nearly 4 years in a coma. Princess Pa, as she was known, was the eldest child of Thailand's king. The 47-year-old had been in the hospital since December 2022 after suddenly losing consciousness due to a heart condition. She had multiple health conditions. Princess Pa studied law at Cornell University in the U.S., and she worked as a lawyer. She'll be remembered for her charity efforts to improve the lives of female prisoners and her diplomatic career. Stay with CNN. We'll be right back after this break.
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29: Every day we take a step back to look at the big picture. 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
0: People in parts of Pakistan are enduring a brutal heat wave. The temperatures soared past 51 degrees Celsius, or nearly 124 degrees Fahrenheit, in several districts of Pakistan's southern Sindh province on Thursday. The country's meteorological department forecasts extreme heat this week, warning temperatures could climb 4 to 6 degrees above normal in many areas. All right. New York's Tribeca Film Festival has become the first major festival to accept, get this, a live-action film generated by artificial intelligence. The two brothers who made Dreams of Violets have tech backgrounds. They say the film is about the large anti-government protests in Iran in January and other events over the last few decades. AI has been criticized over fears it could cost actors and writers their jobs. But the brothers say it was used mainly to protect identities, generate video, and for switching the voices of some characters. Take a listen.
23: It was quite shocking. We didn't think this is going to be accepted this far into the traditional legacy model. But when it did, it actually proved that point, and the story is more important than the way it's made. The way it's made is a discussion to be had. For us, there is a process before making an AI film. First, you have to have a good intention to tell a story, not to just use the technology to make a point with the technology.
0: It was a grand fiesta in Mexico. That says the host team won the opening match of the 2026 World Cup with a 2-0 victory over South Africa. Traditional Mexican dancers greeted the more than 80,000 fans from both sides as they gathered at Mexico City's renovated Estadio Azteca for the first round of play in the expanded 48-team tournament that's set to last into July.

0: I just got goosebumps listening to that. No World Cup matches are being played in London, but the city kicked off its celebrations with one of the most unforgettable songs associated with the sport of football on Thursday. And that was opera singer Suk Jong Baek performing Nessun Dorma from the terrace of the Royal Opera House in Covent Garden. He was joined by the Royal Opera Chorus decked out in football jerseys. The aria from Puccini's Turandot was performed at the 1990 World Cup by the legendary Italian tenor Luciano Pavarotti. Its climactic cry, Vincero, meaning I will win, has been linked with football ever since. All right, I'm Ivan Watson in Hong Kong. I'll be right back with you with more CNN Newsroom after this break.
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0: Hello and welcome to our viewers joining us all around the world. I'm Ivan Watson in Hong Kong. Here is what's ahead. U.S. President Trump says there's a deal to end the Iran war. Iran says not so fast. We'll go live to the Gulf with the latest. With a new FIFA World Cup come some important new rules. We'll walk you through them, plus bring you highlights from the first day of action. Plus, El Nino is here, and it could become a super El Nino. We'll explain what that could mean for hundreds of millions of people.
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0: Hello again. It is 3 a.m. in Washington, 10:30 in the morning in Tehran, and we begin this hour with a bold claim from U.S. President Donald Trump on the war with Iran.
7: I don't know if you heard, but we ended the war with Iran today, and they have agreed never to have a nuclear weapon, something that we insisted on. That was the whole purpose. That was 95% of it, and they've done it in the most powerful way you can do it.
0: The president even suggested that Iran's new supreme leader supports the deal, which would reopen the Strait of Hormuz and prevent Tehran from developing nuclear weapons. He says Iran agreed to the deal because they've taken a pounding from the U.S. military. Earlier Thursday, President Trump floated the prospect of taking over parts of Iran's oil infrastructure. But a spokesperson for Iran's foreign ministry told state-run media that reports of a finalized agreement are merely speculation. To get more on this, let's go to CNN's Paula Hancox, who will have the very latest from Abu Dhabi. Good to see you, Paula. So, President Trump makes this bold announcement. What is the message coming out of Tehran right now?
8: Well, Ivan, they're certainly casting doubt on what we've heard from the US president. President Trump saying that they have agreed a deal, also pointing out that it had been agreed by the Gulf nations, by other countries, Turkey, Egypt, Jordan, Pakistan, all of those that have a vested interest in seeing the guns fall silent here. He said that it had been agreed by everybody, but the timing was up in the air. There could be a potential signing, maybe even in Europe. There were talks about US Vice President J.D. Vance going to a signing. But Tehran has said that this is merely speculation at this point. They say that there hasn't been a decision, even though they do acknowledge that things are moving forward. So let's listen to what the spokesperson of the foreign ministry said.
9: Regardless of the rhetoric, threats, and claims of the other side, we are focused on the interests of the Iranian nation. We are doing our own work. Regarding the text and the overall understanding, whenever we conclude that it secures the interests of the Iranian nation, we will certainly announce it transparently. As I speak to you at this moment, we have not reached a final conclusion on this matter.
8: Now, we have heard from a number of different sources that the Qatari delegation that was in Tehran up until Thursday morning during the U.S. Bombing of certain locations in Iran, that meeting was crucial. We understand from a person familiar with the situation that they managed to iron out some of the sticking points, specifically finalizing plans on how to potentially release or unfreeze some of the billions of dollars of Iranian money that has been frozen so far. So the sequencing of financial relief is the way it was said to us. And also looking at how the sorting out and the fixing of the nuclear program to make sure that Iran is not able to produce a nuclear weapon, how that will unfold in the future. Because this deal that the US president has announced at this point, whether or not Tehran is where the US president is, and it doesn't appear they are, this is for a memorandum of understanding where the Strait of Hormuz will be open, where there will be a certain extension of time, where they will discuss the more difficult parts of an eventual deal, and that is crucially the nuclear program. Now, also another element of this, of course, is Israel. It was the US and Israel that jointly started these strikes in Iran. And what we've heard from a source, an Israeli source, is that Prime Minister Benjamin Netanyahu wasn't pre-warned about the announcement that the president was going to give, even suggesting that he was in a security cabinet meeting at the time and was taken aback by it. We understand there has been a phone call since. There's been a message, a statement from the prime minister's office in Israel saying that they appreciate the final agreement, but they also point out what that final agreement should include, which, of course, is the enriched uranium that Iran still has, making sure that is dealt with, the dismantling of the nuclear infrastructure, limiting of missile production, and halting support for proxies. Now, the last two are issues that we haven't really heard the US president mention now for many weeks. Ivan?
0: Paula, as some analysts have put it, Israel launched this war with the US, but it does not seem to be playing a key role in ending it with its American ally. Paula Hancock, live from Abu Dhabi, thank you very, very much. I spoke last hour with Ali Fatollahnejad. He's the founder and director of the Center for Middle East and Global Order. And I asked him how he's reading the various messages coming from the US and Iran right now.
10: I think there's also some suggestions from Iranian semi-official sources that an agreement on an MOU may be imminent. There's also the account according to which the Qatari message that was delivered to Iran signaled that there was some US backpedaling from earlier maximalist demands, according to the Iranian version. So, and there is the hope from the Iranian side that they're gonna get access to billions of dollars. There is also the talk that there is a 14-point plan of confidence-building measures, and which entails the core agreement on a reopening of the Strait of Hormuz, on sanctions waivers for Iranian oil exports, on Iranian access to those billions of dollars. But then again, according to the same accounts, there may be some, you know, some aspects of those 14 points that may still be controversial.
0: There's so much posturing on both sides from both governments. But do you think that the current status quo of this very shaky ceasefire deal and these eruptions of violence, do you think that can be sustained much longer by either party?
10: Well, I think the calculation from both sides is that a return to a full-fledged war would be too costly. There is obviously pressure on the Trump administration, not only domestically, but also regionally from Arab Gulf states and, of course, from the world economy. But also there is also pressure piling up upon the Islamic Republic. After all, the U.S. naval blockade of Iranian ports has now reached, has now led to a six-year low of Iranian oil exports. So the economic pressure on the Iranian regime has also been quite up recently.
0: And beyond Iran and the pressure on the American economy, there's the global economy. I mean, the World Bank is predicting the slowest global economic growth this year since the COVID-19 pandemic, with global economic growth forecasted to be around 2.5% this year. That would be down from 2.9% in 2025. So is everyone paying for this war? And who's being hurt the most outside of the U.S. and Iran and the countries around the Gulf that have been hit periodically?
10: Well, because of, many of the things that are produced in the Arab Gulf states that are also important for the international community, many countries, many poorer countries have suffered a lot. And even if we imagine that there's going to be an MOU between the United States and Iran signed tomorrow, and we're going to see the reopening of the Strait of Hormuz, we will have to see the modus operandi of that reopening. And also, if we're going to see an MOU tomorrow, we're going to still have this cascade of different economic fallouts from this war, still having important impacts, not only for months, but also maybe for, 1 or 2 years at least, on many countries on this globe because of those various cascading effects of this conflict.
0: The North American World Cup is finally underway, and co-host Mexico is off to a strong start. That massive crowd in Mexico City just erupted as their hometown hero scored in the tournament's opening match. The Mexicans went on to dominate in terms of possession, shots on goal, and big chances created, defeating South Africa 2-0. The victory puts Mexico at the top of Group A. CNN's Elizabeth Perez was in the stadium, and CNN's Valeria Leon checked out the fan festival.
11: Happy World Cup Day from Mexico City, where the biggest soccer tournament has officially started with the opening match between Mexico and South Africa. A very special game because it was a rematch of the 2010 World Cup opener in South Africa. The atmosphere inside and outside the stadium has been incredible. Shakira, Andrea Bocelli, and J Balvin perform at today's opening ceremony. The first of three, the other two will be in Canada and the U.S. this Friday, and the World Cup is underway. We will be following all the action.
12: Mexico City's iconic Zócalo has transformed in this football temple. This is the largest fan fest of the tournament, big enough for 50,000 people. Here, visitors from all over the world have brought their music, culture, traditions to celebrate this opening match with thousands of Mexicans and, of course, tourists in this Mexico City.
0: All right. In more sobering news, troubles are piling on for British Prime Minister Keir Starmer. Still ahead, new resignations from his government ahead of an election that could decide his political future. Plus, U.S. President Donald Trump makes his pick to lead the intelligence community. What we know about the man tapped to be the nation's next top spy. That's coming up after the break.
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0: Pope Leo will be heading back to the Vatican in the coming hours, but first he travels to Tenerife, the largest of the Canary Islands, for more meetings with migrants and organizations advocating for them. The Pope held similar meetings on Thursday when he arrived in the region for the final leg of his trip to Spain. He called on leaders to treat all people with dignity. The Canary Islands are a major entry point for migrants from parts of West Africa. To the UK now, where British Prime Minister Keir Starmer is taking what some are calling a political hammer blow at a time when he's just fighting to keep his job. On Thursday, two top defense officials quit his government, including Defense Secretary John Healey. He says Mr. Starmer is not giving the armed forces the resources they need. The resignations came just weeks after the UK health minister also called it quits. Now, that's happening as Mr. Starmer is bracing for a possible leadership challenge from within his Labour Party. His would-be rival could emerge after next week's by-election in the city of Makerfield. 14 candidates are running in that race, including Manchester Mayor Andy Burnham, who's expected to challenge Mr. Starmer if he wins. CNN's Nick Robertson has more.
4: Andy Burnham, the charismatic Manchester mayor, is on a mission to become Prime Minister. And it's starting here in a local election in Makerfield, a northern working-class area.
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6: 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Hard at work.
4: Burnham's folksy vibe in here is part of his political superpower, and he's going to need it. This election is widely expected to be one of the most unconventional and consequential in a generation. This is where the story, so to speak, begins. Downing Street, 2 years ago, Keir No Drama Starmer delivers a rollicking election victory, bringing his Labour Party to power, tossing out the Tories who'd torn through four prime ministers in 3 years. Expectations were Starmer would deliver stability. His massive mandate would bring change. But the economy faltered. Missteps followed. Not least, Starmer appointing Peter Mandelson, a former friend of Jeffrey Epstein, to be his ambassador to the United States. When details of Mandelson's relationship with Epstein leaked last year, Starmer fired him. Mandelson denied wrongdoing. It cost Starmer credibility. Calls for a leadership change grew.
7: People are starting to lose faith in that kind of mainstream politics in order to fix the problems that this country faces. They're doing it because for too long, that kind of politics hasn't solved those problems.
4: Curtis, a former pollster and now a Labour MP, wants Starmer replaced, sees Makerfield as make or break for Labour. Their biggest challenge coming from the hard right Reform Party.
7: They are leading in the opinion polls at the moment, but it's not just the fact that they could win the next general election, and the polls show us that they could. It is just how disastrous I think they would be for the country if they did.
4: So back to Makerfield and Burnham's path to Prime Minister. For the past 120 years, voters here have always returned Labour MPs. But this working class community, like so many across the country, is giving up on the main political parties. The relatively untested new kids on the block, populist right-wing Reform, are surging where Starmer is stumbling.
26: The proper local,
4: the race so tight. Reform leader, sometime Trump friend and Brexit cheerleader Nigel Farage is suddenly spending time in Makerfield trying to make sure his candidate, Rob Kenyon, wins.
28: I'm thinking as many Reform supporters as possible will come and help him between now and June the 18th, the date of this epic battle against Andy Burnham.
4: For Farage, Kenyon's victory in Makerfield would signal his and Reform's path to Downing Street isn't just a pipe dream, that UK politics is changed for good and a chance to realise Reform's right-wing policies.
8: In his first act as Prime Minister, not a single unauthorised vessel crossing the English Channel.
9: A vote for me in this by-election campaign is a vote to change Labour.
4: Burnham, by contrast, would shift his party and the UK the other direction, to the left.
10: We just need to take stronger action to get the basics affordable for people back under public control.
4: At the moment, power sits with Labour, over 400 MPs to Reform's 8. But Makerfield is set to test who has their finger on the British pulse, a bellwether for the next general election. Nick Robertson, CNN, Makerfield, England.
0: All right, CNN contacted the Green Party, the Conservatives, and the Liberal Democrats for comment. The Liberal Democrats said Labour Party infighting has undermined trust in politics and that its candidate is standing in Makerfield to show voters what a committed local champion looks like, one who isn't caught up in national leadership ambitions. President Trump has named his next pick to become the Director of National Intelligence. Jay Clayton was the head of the Securities and Exchange Commission during Trump's first term. He's now a federal prosecutor in New York. Trump says he still plans to make Bill Pult the acting intelligence chief, despite bipartisan pushback on his lack of experience. Pult has also come under fire for bringing criminal referrals against a number of the president's perceived political enemies. CNN's Kara Scannell reports.
11: President Donald Trump's selection of Jay Clayton as Director of National Intelligence comes as the administration is trying to calm a firestorm over the decision to put a controversial housing official into the role. Clayton has never held a formal intelligence position, but as U.S. Attorney for the Southern District of New York, he has walked a fine line. Clayton has carried out the administration's agenda by prosecuting terrorism, violent crime, and drug trafficking. And recently on CNBC, he supported Trump's $1.8 billion weaponization fund and backed Trump's concerns about voter fraud in California. But Clayton has largely kept the storied U.S. Attorney's Office from being caught in the political winds of Washington. Former Attorney General Pam Bondi directed Clayton to carry out Trump's request for an investigation into prominent Democrats associated with Jeffrey Epstein. Clayton sidestepped that by saying if new information came to light, he would look into it. Clayton previously served in Trump's first term as chairman of the Securities and Exchange Commission. He has a relationship with the president and has golfed with him several times. Before politics, Clayton spent his career advising bank CEOs and corporate boards, skills his friends say will serve him well in the cabinet. On Thursday, lawmakers on both sides of the aisle indicated an openness to Clayton's nomination. Senator Mark Warner, a Virginia Democrat, said he has great respect for Clayton. Republicans said they hope to get Clayton confirmed as soon as possible. Kara Scannell, CNN, New York.
0: Coming up, we're going to find out what a super El Nino is and how it will affect our weather over the coming months. Plus, President Trump's legal battle over the Kennedy Center is not over yet. We'll have the latest details when we return.
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0: Welcome back. I'm Ivan Watson, live in Hong Kong. Let's take a look at today's top stories. The Men's World Cup is heating up, and the focus is shifting from co-host Mexico to its northern neighbors. The Americans, who are also hosting, will face Paraguay in Southern California, and co-host Canada will take on Bosnia and Herzegovina in Toronto. There are still a staggering 102 matches left in the tournament. British Prime Minister Keir Starmer is standing firm on his level of military spending, despite losing two key military officials. Defense Secretary John Healey resigned on Thursday, along with the Minister of State for the Armed Forces. They said they left because the government is not giving the military the resources it needs. U.S. President Donald Trump has canceled planned military strikes on Iran. He claims a deal to end the war and reopen the Strait of Hormuz could be signed this weekend. Iran's foreign ministry spokesperson says negotiations have yielded progress, but there is no final decision on any agreement.

0: should get done over the next few days. We'll probably have a signing maybe in Europe, and it's a great thing.
1: President Trump told reporters that he believed that this had been signed off on by the supreme leader in Iran and noted that this time he believed that it was different. Now, just to be clear, we're not talking about an all-over peace deal. This is just a memorandum of understanding. It's essentially the beginning or the seed of a peace deal that will eventually be worked out. And he wouldn't put a timeline on just how long that would take, saying he knew that if he put a timeline on it, that everyone would hold him to it, but that he hoped it would happen relatively quickly. Now, in terms of actually signing this MOU, he said that he's hopeful that it would be signed as quickly as this weekend, that he would not be in attendance, but Vice President J.D. Vance, along with Steve Witkoff and Jared Kushner, would be there, that it could take place in Europe, for an example. That was one of the ideas that he had floated. And he said as soon as this memorandum was signed, that they would reopen the Strait of Hormuz. Obviously, this is something that people have been watching incredibly closely. As President Trump made this announcement, the markets spiked upwards. Kristen Holmes, CNN, the White House.
2: Okay, U.S. authorities are investigating giant grass markings of the numbers 8647 on the National Mall. Critics have used the numbers to signal opposition to President Trump. But his administration has interpreted them as a threat. The DOJ indicted former FBI Director James Comey in April for posting a picture on Instagram showing the numbers spelled out in seashells. Footage from EarthCam shows 8647 slowly appearing as dead grass on the National Mall over the course of a few days. The U.S. Park Police says they've collected samples for testing. The Trump administration is appealing a judge's order to remove the president's name from the Kennedy Center. The ruling also halted plans to close down the Storied Arts Center during a years-long renovation. The appeal on Thursday came after President Trump's hand-picked board of trustees met to discuss the issue. The judge gave the Kennedy Center 14 days to remove all references to Trump. The website has been updated, and staff have been asked to remove the name from their email signatures. But the sign on the building was still in place as of Thursday night. Secretary of State Marco Rubio has compared the founding of the Ultimate Fighting Championship to the U.S. putting a man on the moon. Live pictures here of the White House decked out to host a UFC fight on June 14th. A news conference is expected to be held on Friday at the Lincoln Memorial with UFC president and CEO Dana White, alongside fighters and podcast host Joe Rogan. Now, Rubio, he made the comparison during a speech at the State Department, after which he signed an agreement making the mixed martial arts company a tool for U.S. diplomacy. In his speech, Rubio praised the UFC for its ability to unite people.
3: When President Kennedy announced that we were going to put a man on the moon and return him safely to the earth, no one thought that was possible, and we did it. We are a nation founded on doing what no one else dared to do and no one else aspired to do. And at some level, that's what this whole company, what UFC has been.
2: The weather pattern known as El Nino is expected to intensify into a very strong or super El Nino. Officials at the National Oceanic and Atmospheric Administration predict the warming effects of El Nino will continue through the fall and into the winter. CNN meteorologist Derek Van Dam, he explains how it could affect you.
4: El Nino has officially arrived, and it's poised to affect hundreds of millions of people worldwide. But its strength is what could set it apart from previous events, with some experts saying this one may become a super El Nino. So what is it, and how could it affect you? Think of the Pacific Ocean as a giant bathtub stretching across the equator. Normally, trade winds push warm water towards the western Pacific. But during an El Nino, these winds weaken, allowing this warm water to spread eastward. Once this wind circulation is altered and the ocean temperature reaches a certain threshold in this part of the Pacific, then an El Nino is declared. This expanding pool of warm water adds a lot of extra heat into the atmosphere. As we've seen with previous El Ninos, the warmer the temperatures, the greater the impacts, and this one could rewrite the history books. The stronger ones, like what's developing now, they're less common.

0: But these well-known events have been responsible for reshaping economies around the world. And that's because El Niño's impacts extend far beyond the Pacific Basin. The most immediate impacts, they'll be felt here, across the Atlantic Basin, where hurricane season is likely to be stifled. Meanwhile, expect increases in tropical development across the central and eastern Pacific. In winter, the southern tier of the U.S. is favored by a more active and wet pattern, while the north can end up drier and milder than average. Consequences of an El Niño ripple around the world, too, with changes in seasonal rainfall patterns across Africa that can have devastating impacts on food security, and spikes in extreme temperatures leading to heat stress throughout Europe. Decreased monsoon rains across Asia mean negative impacts to a water source that's relied upon by billions. Increasing drought and heat waves could have major ramifications on next year's harvests in Australia. El Niño doesn't guarantee specific weather at your home, it simply stacks the odds. And the science is telling us that this could be one of the biggest weather players on the planet in the years to come.
1: OpenAI is accusing China of trying to sway the debate over data centers in the U.S. After the break, what the company says it found and why that matters.
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0: Welcome back to the program. Here are your business headlines. The World Bank says the war with Iran is on track to slow global economic growth to its weakest pace since the COVID-19 pandemic. It warns an escalation of hostilities could slow growth even further. The bank says the economic fallout from the war means per capita income in most developing countries is now unlikely to return to pre-pandemic levels before 2028. The European Central Bank has become the first major central bank to raise interest rates since the start of the war in Iran. The ECB elevated its benchmark rate a quarter point to 2.25%. It's the bank's first rate hike in 3 years and could suggest similar moves to come from other central banks. Eurozone inflation accelerated to 3.2% last month. On Wall Street, SpaceX is set to make history with the largest IPO ever. On Thursday, it set its opening price at $135 a share. The space technology company said in its filing that it plans to sell 556 million shares of common stock, generating $75 billion. That would put the value of SpaceX at $1.77 trillion. The creator of ChatGPT, meanwhile, is accusing China of trying to influence how Americans think about the growing number of AI data centers popping up across the country. OpenAI claims China uses ChatGPT to create social media campaigns targeting Americans. CNN business editor Lisa Edichico explains.
1: OpenAI said that it found clusters of ChatGPT accounts likely originating from China that were tied to social media campaigns looking to influence sentiment around AI data center buildouts. Now, OpenAI does not allow its models to be accessed in China, so the actors behind this initiative used a virtual private network to access its technology. And this is coming at a time when there is a lot of concern around the rise of AI data center buildouts across the country. In 2025, for example, a research firm called Data Center Watch found that $152 billion worth of data center projects were either blocked or put on hold because of local opposition. Now, in this report from OpenAI, some of the content that was AI generated and spread on social media included comments and cartoons about rising energy prices and alluding to the idea that ordinary people are stuck with the higher energy costs while executives are profiting from them. And in some cases, these AI-generated cartoons and posts were posted alongside legitimate news articles. And one of the things that I found interesting about this report is that it also suggests that the actors behind the campaign used ChatGPT for the planning and operational and strategic element of the execution as well, not just for the generation of the media, which I think is significant here because in a lot of the conversations around AI and misinformation and disinformation, a lot of the focus has been on the fake content and how difficult it can be to tell the difference between what's real and what is AI generated. And what we're seeing in this report is that the technology is also being used on the planning end of things. Back to you.
0: All right, this year's World Cup, it's the largest ever. And the 48 countries competing are learning some new rules. We'll share those new rules with you after the break.
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0: All right, Mexico is celebrating big time with its dominating performance in the opening match of the FIFA World Cup. After a star-studded opening ceremony, the Mexican team overcame South Africa 2-0 on their home turf. Mexico is hosting 13 of the tournament's 104 matches. A few hours ago, South Korea defeated the Czech Republic in Guadalajara 2-1. In the coming day, the other two World Cup co-hosts will take to the pitch. Canada will face Bosnia and Herzegovina in Toronto, and Team USA will tangle with Paraguay. The so-called beautiful game has been around for quite some time, but organizers have made a few tweaks to this tournament. Our team of CNN creators hit the pitch to explain some of the new rules.
10: If you're one of the more than 4 billion people planning on watching this year's World Cup, there are a few rule changes you might want to know about. Red card, you're off the field.
11: New rule, covering your mouth during an on-pitch confrontation could equal a red card. This was introduced after Vinicius Jr. accused a rival of racist abuse in the Champions League.
10: All right, you've got 5 seconds. That's 5, 4, 3, 2, 1.
12: There's now a new 5 second rule for throw-ins. The referee will raise their hand and start the countdown. Exceed the time limit and the possession is reversed. And the same rule applies to goal kicks, except the punishment is a corner for the opposition.
10: Substitutions.
12: I'm just gonna take my time. We're up, we're winning, we're up 1-0.
10: All right, 10,
12: might as well.
10: 9,
12: wave to the fans.
10: 8, 7,
12: I'm time, act like
10: 6,
12: I'm tying my shoe.
10: Player vision, you've got 5 seconds to get off the field. 4,
12: maybe stretch a bit.
10: 3,
12: we're up, we're winning, it's
10: 2,
12: fine.
10: 1, you're off for a minute now. So if a player is being replaced, they have 10 seconds to leave the pitch. If it takes longer than that, then the incoming player will have to wait for a full minute before coming onto the pitch.
12: Okay, Raf, he's clearly faking it. Come on, look at, get a load of this guy.
13: My leg.
10: You need to leave the field to
13: medical
10: receive treatment. Please leave
13: just
10: the field.
13: Just need 30 seconds.
10: No, I'm sorry, you need to leave the field for minimum 1 minute to receive medical treatment. Minimum 1 minute before you can return.
11: Players receiving on-field treatment must leave the pitch and wait at least a minute before returning. There are a couple of exceptions though. If the injury was caused by a foul that resulted in a card, and two, if the player returning needs to take a penalty kick. Handball is inside the box.
9: That wasn't a handball. It didn't touch his hand.
13: Yellow. No arguing.
12: Only the team captain is allowed to argue with the referee. Any other player protesting risks getting a yellow card. Oh, I'm exhausted.
14: Jesus, could do with a 3-minute hydration break right now.
13: All right,
14: now.
13: 3-minute hydration break.
12: Ooh. Ooh, I like this rule. Ooh. Lastly, there'll be a 3-minute hydration break around the 22-minute mark into each half.
11: FIFA says they introduced this rule as a player welfare measure.
10: They say 16 of the stadiums across Mexico, US, and Canada are open air, exposing the players to extreme summer heat.
13: And there you have it. Now you're ready to watch your favorite team in the 2026 World Cup.
0: I definitely learned something. Last hour, I spoke with a host of the Sports Ambassador podcast, and I asked Tracy Holmes for her takeaways from the tournament.
15: I think one of the interesting things was from the first match with Mexico and South Africa, there were 3 red cards. Now, that's almost unheard of. In fact, if you think back to the last tournament in Qatar 2022, in the entire tournament, there were only 4 red cards. So we've almost approached that on day one of the World Cup. So maybe it's a sign that the referees have been instructed no rubbish at any of these games and come down hard on it at the start so that we don't see any of that as the tournament progresses. But it was a great win for Mexico. Then going into the second game, as you mentioned, that was also incredible. South Korea coming from behind against Czechia. And remember, it wasn't just a capacity stadium in Guadalajara. There were also reports of 15,000 South Koreans in the center of Seoul watching on a big screen, cheering their team on.
0: Wow. I mean, just football mania. So the stadiums so far look packed. I know there have been a lot of concerns and some criticism about the prices of the tickets for the World Cup matches. Is that overblown or is it still too early to say?
15: It's probably too early to say. You mentioned previously that the other two hosts, Canada and the USA, will play their first matches tomorrow. We expect those, of course, to be sellout crowds with people supporting their home nations. But I guess when we see some of the lesser teams competing and we see how many seats have been sold at those venues is when we get a proper gauge. But I know FIFA has not been concerned. They were also adamant in pointing out that the initial release of these tickets was very much within range, in fact, a lot cheaper than many Americans would expect to pay for a major event. They pay a lot more for other events that we're seeing taking place now, whether that's the NBA finals or whether you're talking about something like the NFL. So they're confident, but it's the reselling of these tickets, which is highly legal in the USA, that has bumped those prices up, which I think is just an example of, you know, demand, what is available and what people will pay. That's what's driving the prices up.
0: This year's World Cup is the largest in history, with a record 48 countries competing in the tournament. But 2 Asian giants, China and India, will not be represented on the field. Now, we take a look at the reasons why in this week's edition of Meanwhile in Asia. It's a new show co-hosted by myself and Kunal Sehgal. And you can see the full episode online at CNN.com or on the CNN YouTube channel. And for a bonus, we'll take you firsthand to see a former secret CIA airbase that was used in the Vietnam War. Check it out. Meanwhile, the Carolina Hurricanes are one game away from their first Stanley Cup in 20 years. We're pivoting to ice hockey here. Jordan Staal scoring here as he led the Canes to a 4-2 win over the Vegas Golden Knights last night. Staal has scored in 5 straight games, the 5th player to have a 5-game goal streak in the Stanley Cup Finals. The North Carolina team last won the hockey championship in 2006, and they now lead the best of seven series 3-2, with game 6 on Sunday in Las Vegas. Thanks for joining us for this hour of CNN Newsroom. I'm Ivan Watson. The news continues with Salma Abdelaziz in London after a quick break. Bye-bye.
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1: Hello and welcome to CNN Newsroom. I'm Salma Abdelaziz in London. Let's get into the headlines. Donald Trump is calling off a new round of strikes on Iran as he claims there is a new deal. What we know about where negotiations actually stand. Plus, the World Cup is underway and the U.S. men's team is facing stiff competition. We have a report from inside their training site. And the White House is gearing up for a huge day of celebrations on Sunday, Flag Day. We have an inside look at the preparations for a cage match right on the South Lawn.
30: Live from London, this is CNN Newsroom with Salma Abdelaziz.
1: Deal or no deal? That is the question on everyone's lips this morning after President Trump declared we ended the war with Iran today. The president spent the early part of Thursday threatening to hit Iran very hard, even floating the idea of taking over parts of the country's oil infrastructure. Then the president canceled the strikes. He now claims Vice President J.D. Vance could travel to Europe as soon as this weekend to sign a deal.
32: I don't know if you heard, but we ended the war with Iran today, and they have agreed never to have a nuclear weapon, something that we insisted on. That was the whole purpose. That was 95% of it, and they've done it in the most powerful way you can do it.
1: Now, a spokesperson for Iran's foreign ministry told state-run media that reports of a finalized agreement with the U.S. are merely speculation.
2: Our Paula Hancock is following all of these developments from Abu Dhabi. It's good to see you, Paula. Thank you for being with us this morning. Look, we've been here quite a few times before, I think, with the administration claiming it is super close to finalizing a deal. But this is the clearest comments we've heard from President Trump yet. Is it real this time? And if there is a deal, what do we know about it?
3: Well, Salma, as you say, we've been here many times before that that the U.S. president has certainly sounded a lot more optimistic than anybody else, in particular than Tehran. Now, this time he has said that he also believes there is agreement. There has been consultation, not just between the U.S. and Iran, also the Gulf nations, also Pakistan, Turkey, Egypt, Jordan. All of the vested interests have been covered. He's also saying that, that potentially there could be a signing coming up in coming days, potentially in Europe, potentially with the U.S. vice president involved. But of course, it's important to hear what Tehran has to say. And they have said up until this point that there is no deal. We have no confirmation from Tehran. We are hearing, though, from the foreign ministry spokesperson, even though he has said that it is merely speculation, that there is still talks ongoing. Let's listen to exactly what he said.
4: Regardless of the rhetoric, threats, and claims of the other side, we are focused on the interests of the Iranian nation. We are doing our own work. Regarding the text and the overall understanding, whenever we conclude that it secures the interests of the Iranian nation, we will certainly announce it transparently. As I speak to you at this moment, we have not reached a final conclusion on this matter.
3: We have been hearing, though, from sources in the region, from U.S. officials as well, that there was some progress made when the Qatari delegation was in Tehran. They left just Thursday morning. They were there for the U.S. Strikes against Iran. We heard from one person familiar with that situation that there have been a number of sticking points that have been solved. For example, what sort of framework the future talks will take, for example, when it comes to discussing the nuclear program, how that will unfold, when it comes to the billions of dollars that have been frozen of Iranian money, how some of that may be unfrozen. So these very key sticking points, it does appear as though progress has been made. We're hearing as well from the Iranian side that there are still these delegations from Qatar, from Pakistan, that are trying to push the process forward. So even though we, on the face of it, hear something very different from President Trump and from the administration in Tehran, we are, however, hearing from sources that there has been progress made. In fact, there was one source that had said that they believe that there was real breakthrough when it came to this Qatari delegation, saying that they were, quote, cautiously optimistic. So, yes, we have heard this many times from the U.S. president. But certainly what we're hearing behind the scenes is that there could be something more substantial behind this. Salma.
2: Thank you, Paula. So something more substantial. But as Paula pointed out there, that is a memorandum of understanding. Potentially there will be many more talks in the days and weeks ahead. For more on all of this, I want to go to Cairo now. We're joined by H.E. Hellyer, a senior associate fellow at the Royal United Services Institute for Defense and Security Studies. Thank you so much for joining us this morning. Let me just break down here the truth or not truth of this, because we're hearing, of course, from President Trump, a claim that a deal could be signed as early as this weekend. We are hearing, you know, that the supreme leader himself has agreed to this deal. But Iran is saying, look, it's too early to say that there is a deal. Who's telling the truth here?
5: So the honest answer to that is we don't know. We obviously have evidence from the past to indicate that, you know, Donald Trump may be overhyping how far they've gotten. But the fact that they have gotten so far, that he's willing to go out on this type of a limb and say that they're this close, I think means that they are indeed quite close. It would be quite embarrassing for for there to be nothing signed in the coming days if otherwise. But I think that also what you see in terms of the response from the Iranians makes it clear that there is a gap. I think that there are two ways of looking at this. One is that, first, there isn't a deal, right? This is an MOU that's being discussed. We keep on talking about a deal, but there's no deal. In reality, neither the Americans nor the Iranians are saying that there's ever going to be a deal in this particular phase. It's an MOU, and an MOU to begin talks on a deal, as in every hard issue is really going to be a part of that. So Trump says great settlement or something. Iran is still clear that there are gaps and ways to go. So this strikes me as, you know, the way to reconcile these two particular things. But also the narrative. And I think part of the narrative here is that, you know, Trump said that he was ordering really massive strikes and a huge escalation and then called it off. And the narrative that's been presented is that he called it off because a deal had been struck. Whereas I don't think that there was that much change from the Iranian side. And this will become, I'm sure, a subject of dispute between those in Tehran supporting the Iranian regime and those in Washington.
2: Sorry there. I believe we've lost H.E. Hellyer in Cairo. He was beginning to break down for us the realities of what an agreement might look like, a reminder there from him that this would be a memorandum of understanding, meaning that it is just step one in a much larger process. Moving on to our next story, President Trump has named his next pick to become the Director of National Intelligence. Jay Clayton was the head of the Securities and Exchange Commission during Trump's first term. He is now a federal prosecutor in New York. Trump says he still plans to make Bill Pulte the acting intelligence chief. Now, that's despite bipartisan pushback on his lack of experience. Pulte has also come under criticism for bringing criminal referrals against a number of the president's perceived political enemies. Now, a group of Jeffrey Epstein survivors are speaking out against President Trump's nominee for attorney general. The group of 19 women say Todd Blanche does not deserve the role after he participated in secret White House meetings on how to contain the political fallout from the Epstein files. They were responding to new reporting from the New York Times. They say they are deeply disturbed that the administration was focused on its reputation instead of seeking justice for the survivors. Here's what one of them told CNN's Jake Tapper.
0: It's really concerning to us because at the end of the day, we're victims of a crime, right? And what is the message that we are sending to Americans in this country about how victims of crime should be treated? This is an issue that has been laden with a ton of political emotion, but if we can't count on our government to prosecute crimes, then we're in big trouble.
2: Mexico City was the center of the sporting universe earlier as the World Cup co-hosts overcame South Africa in the opening match. The crowd going wild there after a Mexico goal. Thousands had gathered in the city's famous Zocalo Palace to see their team win 2-0. The Mexican president, Claudia Sheinbaum, was at the match cheering on the team. She's right there in the front of that video selfie. Later today, co-host Canada will take on Bosnia and Herzegovina in Toronto, and Team USA will have its own home opener in Southern California. CNN's Coy Wire has a preview for us.
6: Yes, I am here outside of the USA's World Cup practice facility. Was at their practice just a bit ago. Players chomping at the bit. Talked to some of them. Some of them saying that they are nervous and they're not afraid to say it. This World Cup returns to a very different America than the one that visited when it was last hosted here in 1994. U.S. soccer back then actually had to pay players just so they could train together. There was no MLS, no soccer-specific stadiums. There were no generation of kids growing up watching American stars compete at some of Europe's most storied clubs like we have today. Now, crowds are bigger. Passion of fans is more palpable. The football IQ is higher. And those kids who grew up with World Cup dreams are now living and about to play in one right here on home soil. They are hyped.
7: Probably be looking up at my family and friends in the stands who've supported me throughout all this. So there'll be a lot of emotions. It'll be a proud moment representing the U.S. home soil in a World Cup. I mean, very special.
8: Very happy emotion, and you know, tears come. But yeah, I can't wait for that moment.
9: Full circle moment, because you know, as a kid dreaming about being in that position, wearing the crest and being able to hear the national anthem, I think it's something that, it makes dreams come true.
10: You get kind of nervous in that moment, but it's a great feeling. I can't wait.
11: Motivated, inspired, emotional.
12: I'm sure there'll be a tear shed. It's a huge honor.
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14: Grateful for my family, everyone. They're going to be there, so that's going to be a special moment for me, for sure.
6: All right, the U.S. have not reached a World Cup quarterfinal since 2002, but this group believes this tournament won't just be a soccer event, it'll be a moment, changing how their country sees the game and how the rest of the world sees them. America's World Cup journey begins against Paraguay right here in Los Angeles.
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2: British Prime Minister Keir Starmer is taking what some are calling a political hammer blow at a time when he is fighting to keep his job. On Thursday, two top defense officials quit his government, including Defense Secretary John Healey. He says Mr. Starmer is not giving the armed forces the resources that they need. The resignations came just weeks after the UK health minister also called it quits. Mr. Starmer is bracing for next week's by-election in northwestern England that could make or break his political future. 14 candidates are in running in that race, including Manchester Mayor Andy Burnham. He's expected to challenge Mr. Starmer if he wins the by-election. Now, more protests are expected in Albania. That's in the coming hours, just as the country's prime minister plans to hold a party rally in the capital. Protesters are furious over a plan to build a new luxury resort that's backed by President Donald Trump's family members. And as Issa Suarez reports, the protesters' message is that their country is not for sale.
3: Thousands of people once again packing the streets of Tirana, outside the office of the country's prime minister, Edi Rama. The message, loud and clear, their anger isn't going away. Albanians have been protesting for weeks against a planned luxury resort linked to US President Donald Trump's daughter and son-in-law, Ivanka Trump and Jared Kushner, that would transform uninhabited coastal land and protected wildlife areas into hotels, apartments and villas.
4: No Albanian is going to afford €1,000-2,000 a night. It doesn't make any sense. We also have no idea how this is supposed to benefit us.
3: It's a movement that has grown in size and scope, that began with concerns about the environmental impact of the project and has steamrolled into widespread anti-corruption protests, with protesters demanding Rama's resignation. They say the government is selling the country to the highest bidder and has passed laws to fast-track projects like this one and bypass environmental protections.
5: The project lacks transparency, and we're all here for transparency. Until it's clear to us what kind of investment this is, we will continue to protest.
3: The protests so far not deterring Prime Minister Rama, who says the project will go ahead and be a big boost for tourism in the country. He says it will create jobs as the country continues its negotiations to join the European Union. But the European Commission is warning that Albania's luxury tourism goals could derail its biggest aspirations if its ecological policies don't align with the EU's. But Rama's more immediate problem is the thousands of protesters gathering daily in Tirana, who say they won't back down until he is gone. A movement that began with preserving flamingos, now taking flight into something much broader.
7: We are fed with the corruption here. We are supposed to be a new candidate country, but we lack basic services. Everybody has its own reasons. It has to come to an end, quite frankly.
3: Issa Suarez, CNN.
2: It's being called the Swiss Brexit. Voters in Switzerland will decide on Sunday whether to limit the country's population growth. They will vote on a proposal to cap the population at 10 million people. Now, Switzerland's population stood at 9.1 million at the end of last year. Businesses warn the measure could restrict access to skilled labor and strain relations with the European Union, which is its biggest export market. Pope Leo is expected to return to the Vatican in the coming hours. During the final leg of his trip to Spain on Thursday, the Pope focused on the migrant crisis in the Canary Islands. He called on leaders to treat all people with dignity. Our Christopher Lamb has more.
8: Pope Leo standing shoulder to shoulder with immigrants at the last part of his visit to Spain, coming to the Canary Islands, which is a major entry point for new arrivals from parts of West Africa. Pope Leo going to the port of Aguineguin, which is known as the Port of Shame, because in 2020 migrants were found sleeping and living there in squalor. Pope Leo speaking to immigrants and those organizations, helping them, saying that human dignity has no passport and does not lose its value when crossing a border. Immigration for Leo, like his predecessor Pope Francis, is a major priority. Pope Leo also listening to the harrowing testimonies of those coming to the Canary Islands.
2: More than 200 Catholic bishops gathered to commemorate America's 250th anniversary. The special mass was held Thursday at the Basilica of the National Shrine of Mary, Queen of the Universe in Orlando, Florida. The Archbishop of Oklahoma City led prayers expressing gratitude for America's founding and its guiding principles. With gas prices rising, the Trump administration is pushing to expand oil drilling off the coast of California. CNN spoke with some of the men leading the charge about why they believe it's so critical. That's ahead. The UFC is taking over Washington, D.C. this weekend as the White House is set to host fights on the South Lawn. Still to come, we break down how much the UFC is spending on this event.
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2: I'm Isa Suarez in London, and this is CNN.

0: Iran is expressing skepticism about a deal with the U.S. to end the war. A foreign ministry spokesperson says while negotiations have yielded some progress, no agreement has been finalized as of yet. Now, President Trump had called off planned military strikes and announced the deal on Thursday, claiming it could be signed as early as this weekend in Europe. He even suggested that Iran's supreme leader had backed the agreement. The president says Iranian targets have taken a pounding from the U.S. military over the past few days. He claims that's what forced them into the deal. The Trump administration is using the Iran war as motivation for a push to expand drilling and oil production in California. CNN's Alex Michelson recently traveled to Santa Barbara County for an exclusive look at that effort and the pushback to it.
1: We arrived by helicopter.
2: We're excited to get after it.
1: For a first-hand look at a Sable offshore oil platform located off the coast of Santa Barbara, California. This pipeline is once again actively producing thousands of barrels of oil due to an executive order issued by the Trump administration.
3: The state of California is suing to shut it down.
4: President Trump is for energy addition and energy dominance. Gavin Newsom is for energy subtraction and energy submission.
1: We speak exclusively with U.S. Energy Secretary Chris Wright and Interior Secretary Doug Burgum atop the Harmony oil platform. At a moment when so many Americans are worried about higher gas prices.
5: 72 million cars could fill up their tank off the production coming from these platforms that are right here.
1: Per AAA, California currently has the highest gas prices in the country, driven largely by environmental regulations and the nation's highest gas tax.
5: That's policy, including, killing refineries, killing transmission lines, killing gas pipelines.
1: On the helicopter ride to the platform, we see miles of deep blue ocean. But back in 2015, this same waterway was coated black after that pipeline, operated by a different company at the time, ruptured, spilling an estimated 120,000 gallons of crude oil. All oil production stopped here for more than a decade.
6: This is going to be a fight.
1: Alex Katz is executive director of the Environmental Defense Center, which is suing to stop Sable.
7: Why do you oppose Sable?
6: The problem with the pipeline is that it doesn't have an effective way of preventing corrosion. That's why it broke in the first place.
1: After President Trump launched military action in Iran and the Strait of Hormuz shut down, gas prices spiked. The Trump administration ordered Sable's pipeline to start producing again by invoking the Defense Production Act, a law that gives the president emergency powers to influence domestic industries to help national defense.
8: You can see and hear that pumping is underway right now. Sable says as soon as the Defense Production Act was invoked, they were ready to go.
1: There's a sign at Sable that now reads, quote, wells flowing, sales meter rolling, American oil from American soil.
3: Sable is ramping up to produce 200,000 barrels of oil per day, according to the Department of Energy, which is a small offset compared to the 15 million barrels of oil per day lost for the global market in the Strait since the war in Iran began.
8: Critics say you started a war that was unnecessary in Iran, and now you're able to give handouts to oil companies because of that. What do you say to that?
4: The war in Iran is critical. This is how you end Iran's nuclear weapons program. And of course, this is not a handout. There's no federal money that's gone into this project at all.
8: Sable's going to make a lot of money off of this opening, no?
4: Oh, the federal government's going to make a lot of money off this. Sable might make a lot of money on this. They spent two-thirds of $1 billion to buy this option to maybe make some money.
1: Back on land, Katz is skeptical.
6: This only benefits the executives in the oil industry who are friends with the Trump administration, and it puts everybody else in harm's way.
9: We're not the enemy, we're the solution.
3: Jim Flores is Sable's CEO.
1: He tells me much of the oil from this pipeline is being used to fuel jets at Los Angeles International Airport. He says ensuring the pipeline's safety is his top priority.
9: Oil production offshore California can be safe, it can be diligent, it needs to be regulated.
6: As long as we have offshore drilling, we're going to have spills in the ocean.
3: California Governor Gavin Newsom's team calls Secretary Wright a, quote, shill for the oil companies.
8: I mean, he would say, though, why shouldn't we invest in the energy of the future, clean energy, green technology, instead of what he would call the energy of the past?
4: because we've spent $10 trillion of subsidized and mandated money globally in the last 20 years, and wind and solar are 3%, not 30, 3% of global energy, just a little over 3% in the United States.

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3: You know what they say, four wheels move the body, but two wheels move the soul.
4: Poetry, mate.
3: But don't think my motorcycle or my soul will be moving anytime soon. 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
6: Collected samples for testing. Now, preparations are underway in Washington for this Sunday's Ultimate Fighting Championship fight hosted on the White House grounds. Events are scheduled all weekend. Our Sunlin Serfati previews what we can expect.
7: The octagon built, chairs in place, and fight bell ready to be rung. The south lawn of the White House now transformed into a massive UFC fighting arena.
8: This will be the greatest show on earth.
7: The live televised event, coinciding with Trump's 80th birthday on Sunday, has drawn an unprecedented effort to make it happen, just steps away from the People's House. Court documents submitted as part of a lawsuit attempting to delay the event, revealing eye-popping details, how the logistics, size, scope, and price tag have all swelled, including the help of now seven federal agencies, a cost of more than $60 million paid for by the UFC, including the grandiose over 100-foot arched lighting grid dubbed the Claw, a substantial volume of perishable food, and 494 porta-potties brought in for the crowd. Hundreds of staff and more than 700 subcontractors and roughly 4,000 people coming to the lawn, with more than 125,000 guests overall, much larger than the president originally predicted.
8: We're going to have a UFC fight. Think of this on the grounds of the White House. We have a lot of land.
7: UFC frontman Dana White.
8: The great Dana White. He's building literally a stadium, a 5,000-seat arena right outside the front door of the White House.
7: Has been a close ally and friend to President Trump for over 25 years.
9: This guy has been a really good friend to me. And that's the bottom line. Donald Trump and I, who happens to be the president of the United States, is one of my very good friends.
7: Appearing at the last three GOP conventions to help Trump target young male voters.
10: My fellow Americans, it is my honor to introduce the 45th and soon to be 47th president of the United States, Donald J. Trump.
7: White getting a high-profile and laudatory audience today with Secretary of State Marco Rubio.
11: President Kennedy announced that we were going to put a man on the moon and return him safely to the earth. No one thought that was possible, and we did it. We are a nation founded on doing what no one else dared to do, and at some level, that's what this whole company, what UFC has been.
7: Amid scrutiny of his unprecedented access to some of the nation's most sacred landmarks.
12: Let's get back to work to actually helping hardworking people in this country.
7: And the UFC's private gain.
13: There's no pushback by the Republican majority. We have nothing to say about a UFC ring being built on the lawn of the White House. Really?
7: After a series of hostile greetings at sporting events, including the NBA Finals in New York this week, it may be the one sport left where President Trump receives a welcome audience.
14: He should stick to the UFC.
15: And that's
14: they're going to boo him everywhere else.
7: Sunlin Serfati, CNN, Washington.
16: I heard it was like cheers.
6: A tornado watch has been issued for nearly 7 million people in eastern Illinois, northeastern India, and parts of Michigan. Thunderstorms in the area are capable of producing strong tornadoes, hail, and possible wind gusts up to 75 miles per hour. Severe storms already produced multiple tornadoes in northern Illinois on Thursday. At least one person was killed after he was struck by a fallen tree in Iowa. In total, nearly 20 million people across seven states are under tornado watches in the Midwest. Now to SpaceX. It is set to make history. Still to come, how much money the company is expected to raise with its stock market debut.

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10: 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That's why I take new...
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13: You ask almost any American these days, and they'll tell you prices are going up.
14: Gas is through the roof. Things cost so much nowadays when it comes to groceries. I mean, anywhere from eggs, milk, just the borderline things to live nowadays.
15: To be honest, I feel like the statistics, while they are grave, are only capturing a slice of what's happening. I think it's actually much worse on people's pockets and practically in real time. We're talking about students who have to choose between paying for the train, paying for their rent, and continuing on into the next semester.
13: At the same time, paychecks are not keeping pace for many households. That's putting more pressure on people's wallets, of course. New data shows inflation in the U.S. rose to 4.2% last month. That's its highest rate in 3 years. That could prompt the Federal Reserve to keep interest rates elevated or even raise them further, a move that President Trump has repeatedly opposed. That increase is driven largely by the rising cost of oil. And after Wednesday night's U.S. strikes on Iran, Tehran said it is completely closing the Strait of Hormuz until further notice. That move could drive gas prices further up, even higher. They already are. The national average is now $4.13 a gallon. That's up from just below $3 a gallon before the start of the war. Now, SpaceX is set to make history with the largest IPO ever in its Wall Street debut. On Thursday, it is set its opening price at $135 a share. The space technology company said in its filing that it plans to sell 556 million shares of common stock, generating $75 billion. CNN's Paula Newton has that story for us.
16: Flight directors go for launch.
17: From ground-rattling rocket launches to a record-shattering NASDAQ IPO, investors are suiting up for SpaceX under ticker symbol SPCX. Space industry investors call it a transformative event.
18: I don't think that there is a comparable company to benchmark SpaceX against. I think you have to go back to the 1900s and the vertically integrated industrial giants like Standard Oil, Ford, to sort of understand the magnitude of what's happening here.
19: Hi, welcome to SpaceX.
17: It's been a supersonic ride from SpaceX's early days to this IPO.
19: That's my office over there.
17: Elon Musk founded the company back in 2002. 24 years later, SpaceX generates billions in revenues from its satellite internet service, Starlink, and its rocket contracts with the U.S. government, one of its largest clients. It is, however, currently unprofitable, with 2025 losses of some $5 billion. Some Wall Street watchers fear turbulent times for the stock.
20: I would personally stay away from it because it's too risky. It's too highly valued already compared to the underlying business. The good business in here is Starlink, but will it grow sufficiently to justify, which probably by then will be a $2.5 trillion valuation, $3 trillion valuation? Possibly, I doubt it.
17: SpaceX, however, believes the sky's the limit. Its IPO prospectus sees a head-spinning $28.5 trillion in potential revenues. It's looking to build a network of artificial intelligence data centers in space, and it will work to perfect its next-generation Starship rocket.
21: I don't think it's possible to understate how important Starship is. A whole economy is waiting for this vehicle to be able to do all kinds of new things in space. People are designing large satellites right now that need Starship to get there.
17: Elon Musk himself is a true Starship believer.
19: This is a spaceship that is designed to make life multiplanetary, to carry millions of people across the heavens to another planet.
17: Musk has a lot of money riding on SpaceX's IPO as it rockets him to trillionaire territory. His biggest corporate payout, however, comes later, when and if SpaceX establishes, get this, a permanent human colony on Mars with 1 million inhabitants. Sky-high, perhaps pie-in-the-sky ambitions for a company that has caught the attention of global investors, hoping for heavenly returns. Paula Newton, CNN, New York.
13: New York's Tribeca Film Festival has become the first major festival to accept a live-action film generated by artificial intelligence. The two brothers who made Dreams of Violets have tech backgrounds. They say the film is about the large anti-government protests in Iran in January and other events over the last few decades. Now, AI has been criticized over fears it could cost actors and screenwriters their jobs, but the brothers say it was used mainly to protect identities, generate video, and to switch the voices of some characters. Take a listen.
22: It was quite shocking. We didn't think this is going to be accepted this far into the traditional legacy model. But when it did, it actually proved that point. And the story is more important than the way it's made. The way it's made is a discussion to be had. For us, there is a process before making an AI film. First, you have to have a good intention to tell a story, not to just use the technology to make a point with the technology.
13: As artificial intelligence booms, more people are turning to job opportunities in the industry. But new research shared first with CNN shows that employment in AI is often reserved for those with more experience, not for younger job seekers. CNN's Matt Egan takes a closer look at those numbers.
23: Many workers have anxiety about AI these days. They fear that this technology is coming for their jobs. But this new research suggests that the more immediate worry should be who gets to do the work that AI is creating. Because corporate America and major companies around the world, they are racing to fill AI-related jobs. Unfortunately, though, junior workers are being left behind in this hiring spree. These corporate job openings are often reserved for those with deep experience, not beginners. The vast majority, 71% of AI-related job postings by S&P 500 companies on LinkedIn are for senior-level positions. That's according to new research shared first with CNN from the AI-Driven Enterprise, a research group that tracks how companies are deploying AI. So 71% are for senior-level roles, just 13% for junior positions, and another 16% are for middle-tier roles. So what do we mean by AI-related jobs? Well, the researchers, they combed through tens of thousands of job postings, and they focused on roles that include everything from data scientist and AI trainer to prompt engineer. And what they found is that these AI jobs, they really do cater to experts. And to some extent, this makes sense, right? Companies, they're nervous about AI too, and they're looking for experienced talent to guide them through this fast-moving and disruptive change. But this really does underscore the challenging situation facing younger people right now. AI is the hottest part of the economy. Normally, the way in would be entry-level jobs. But big businesses, they don't want newbies right now. And we know it's been hard for recent college grads to get a job. The unemployment rate for recent college graduates in the U.S. is 5.6% as of March. That is significantly higher than the pre-COVID rate of 3.6%. And research from Stanford University has found that employment for younger workers has been stagnant since late 2022. That's when ChatGPT took the world by storm. Now, younger workers in occupations exposed to AI, they have suffered a 6% drop in employment, while older workers have experienced a 6 to 9% increase. Bottom line, yes, AI is going to wipe out some jobs and it's going to create others. But for now, it appears that many of those jobs being created are reserved for those with experience. And those without experience, they're on the outside looking in. Back to you.
13: Mexico got the World Cup started, and what a fiesta it was, but it's about to be a party in the USA and in Canada. We'll check in on all three host countries next.
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8: Mexico City's iconic Zócalo has transformed into this football temple. This is the largest fan fest of the tournament, big enough for 50,000 people. Here, visitors from all over the world had brought their music, culture, traditions to celebrate this opening match with thousands of Mexicans and, of course, tourists in this Mexico City.
13: That's CNN's Valeria León in the Mexico City fan zone. Mexico's team is celebrating a dominating performance in the World Cup's opening match. After a star-studded opening ceremony, the Mexican men overcame South Africa 2-0 at the iconic Aztec Stadium. Now, Mexico is hosting 13 of the tournament's 104 matches. Earlier, a sports analyst weighed in with some takeaways from day one. The other two World Cup co-hosts will hit the pitch later today. Canada will face Bosnia and Herzegovina in Toronto, and Team USA will go toe-to-toe with Paraguay. Both countries will have their own elaborate opening ceremonies. The California Hurricanes are one game away from their first Stanley Cup in 20 years. Jordan Staal scoring here as he led the Canes to a 4-2 win over the Vegas Golden Knights on Thursday. Staal, who plays center, has notched goals in five straight games, the fifth player to have a five-game goal streak in the Stanley Cup Finals. The North Carolina team last won the hockey championship in 2006. They now lead the best-of-seven series, 3-2, with Game 6 on Sunday in Las Vegas. No World Cup matches are being played in London, but this city kicked off its celebrations with one of the most unforgettable songs associated with the sport of football on Thursday. That's opera singer Sikong Jung Baek performing Nisan Dorma from the terrace of the Royal Opera House in Covent Garden. He was joined by the Royal Opera Chorus, decked out in football jerseys, of course. The aria from Puccini's Turandot was performed at the 1990 World Cup by legendary Italian tenor Luciano Pavarotti. Its climactic cry of Vinciro, meaning I will win, has been linked with football ever since. Taylor Swift can now add Hall of Famer to her long list of credits. The pop superstar was inducted into the Songwriters Hall of Fame in New York on Thursday. She received the honor alongside fellow inductees, including Alanis Morissette and KISS co-founders Gene Simmons and Paul Stanley. Swift is the youngest female songwriter ever inducted into the Hall of Fame. Thank you so much for watching us. I'm Salma Abdulaziz. CNN Headline Express is next.
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15: I'm Larry Madowo in Nairobi, Kenya, and this is CNN.
34: Oh my God, are you okay?
35: I think I got a broken leg.
34: You got a broken leg?
35: I think so.
34: Oh my God.
36: A man rescued after being trapped under his own home that was destroyed by a tornado. A look at the damage left across the Midwest. Plus,
37: they will not only not have, they will not purchase, develop in any way, any shape, in any way, shape, or form, a nuclear weapon.
36: President Trump cancels strikes against Iran and claims the U.S. ended the war. But Iran says no deal is finalized. Plus,
38: go! Run! Run! Run! Run! Run! There's one more guy up there!
36: A dramatic rescue as officers saved people from a building that was on fire. And get this, some of them were asleep. We've got more in this heart-pounding video. And Mexico defeats South Africa in the World Cup opening match. And get ready, because today, Team USA plays. Good morning, everyone. I'm Brad Smith. This is CNN Headline Express. Glad that you're with us this morning. Let's get this started. A tornado emergency issued last night capped a violent day of severe weather across the Midwest. Millions were under a tornado watch, but it was the hurricane force winds that proved deadly. A 54-year-old man was killed by a falling tree in a Des Moines homeless encampment. Hundreds of thousands lost power in several states as the dangerous storms whipped through. Compelling drone video here as well. One storm chaser followed this funnel cloud across a farm and into a field of solar panels. That's what you're seeing on your screen. You can actually see panels just flying off their frame, swirling around. And this impressive eyewitness video, it captured the scene in Northwest Indiana. The National Weather Service has had more than 1,000 reports of hail, damaging wind, and tornadoes across the Midwest since Sunday. And you have to take a look at this. It's just absolute destruction that you're seeing. People's homes, their belongings, strewn about the debris. This is a neighborhood in Illinois from above after a suspected tornado ripped through. A storm chaser named Scott Lasker was filming the aftermath when he heard a woman screaming for help. And he ran over to find that woman's husband trapped in the debris. And take a listen to what happened next.
34: My God, are you okay?
35: I think I got a broken leg.
34: You got a broken leg?
35: I think so.
34: Oh, my God.
35: I got her out.
34: Okay.
35: But I can't get out.
34: Oh, my God.
0: I tried moving all this stuff. I can't get it out.
34: All right, hold on. Let me help. Hold on.
0: Do you want me to hold your camera?
34: No. He's more important here.
0: Yes.
34: There.
0: Yes.
34: Okay. Wait.
35: I can't move.
34: Wait. Which leg?
35: This one.
34: That one?
0: I think his leg is broken.
34: Oh, God. One sec. Here. Let us get in there. Excuse me. Hi.
0: He's a news reporter. He just come out and he was coming over to help.
34: One sec.
1: All right. I'll let you.
34: Okay, hold on. Wait. Don't move.
1: All right. You guys. All right. Good. You guys are here.
0: Oh, my God. Thank you so much. God bless you.
2: Everybody is counted for.
34: At least everyone's alive.
3: So we got a door back here we can put them on. Watch out for nails.
34: You see?
3: Alright. What else starts under your ankle? Wait. Okay.
36: It's just a really moving moment there. Extremely powerful system that moved through, and thankfully there were no deaths in this hard-hit community. That's where at least 4 people were hospitalized. Forecasters say that storms will move into the mid-Atlantic and the Northeast today, alongside record-breaking heat from Georgia to New England. Well, President Trump declares the war with Iran is over, although that claim comes with a very large grain of salt. The apparent breakthrough came just hours after Trump threatened to take control of Iran's key oil export hub, Karg Island, before again canceling the strikes. He now says a deal could be signed as soon as this weekend.
4: I don't know if you heard, but we ended the war with Iran today, and they have agreed never to have a nuclear weapon, something that we insisted on. That was the whole purpose. That was the 95% of it, and they've done it in the most powerful way you can do it.
36: Mm. But Iran's foreign ministry says reports of an agreement are merely speculation and insists no final decision has been made. President Trump is making a new pick for the director of national intelligence. Jay Clayton was the head of the Securities and Exchange Commission during Trump's first term. He's now a federal prosecutor in New York. This new selection comes after pushback from both parties over his pick of top housing official Bill Pulte to be the acting national intelligence chief. That is despite Pulte not having demonstrated any national security background. Trump says that Pulte will be the acting DNI for right now. 19 Jeffrey Epstein survivors are raising the red flag, speaking out against Trump's nominee for Attorney General Todd Blanche. In a joint statement, the women point to New York Times reporting that Blanche and other senior officials used the White House Situation Room to talk about how to contain the fallout from the release of the Jeffrey Epstein files. They say that they are deeply disturbed that the administration appeared more focused on its reputation than on seeking justice for survivors. Here's what one of them told our Jake Tapper.
5: It's really concerning to us because at the end of the day, we're victims of a crime, right? And what is the message that we are sending to Americans in this country about how victims of crime should be treated? This is an issue that has been laden with a ton of political emotion. But if we can't count on our government to prosecute crimes, then we're in big trouble.
36: A White House official tells CNN that the administration is not concerned about Blanche being confirmed. His confirmation hearings could begin in late summer. Well, federal officials are investigating giant grass markings of the numbers 8647 on the National Mall. EarthCam footage shows the numbers slowly appearing as dead grass over the course of a few days. The Trump administration has interpreted them as a threat. The Justice Department indicted former FBI Director James Comey in April for posting a picture on Instagram showing the 8647 spelled out in seashells. The Park Police says that they've collected samples for testing to see what was used to create the markings. We have an update on a missing five-year-old girl who was missing at sea in California. Her body was found yesterday. Laguna Beach police, they're saying that the child swept into the ocean Tuesday in strong currents and high surf. Now, her body was found in a cove near where she had been pulled into the water by a powerful wave while walking with her mom and brother. A bystander jumped in and saved the mother and boy and the family. They held a vigil last night. You are looking at four people who got stuck on a Six Flags ride in St. Louis. The high angle rescue, it started Thursday night on the Skyscreamer ride. A spokeswoman for the park called the problem a malfunction, adding that the people in the swings said they were okay as they were waiting to be rescued.
6: I really wanted to get on there, but once I seen that somebody was stuck, I'm like, no, I'm glad that this was not the first ride that I got on, because I would actually be scared.
36: The thing of my nightmares. A fire crew spokesman says that two adults and two children were left hanging about 120 feet in the air after the ride malfunctioned. They were all brought down safely, though, about 2.5 hours later. Celebrations in Mexico City's famous Zocalo Plaza. Thousands of fans cheered as Mexico won the opening match of the 2026 World Cup with a 2-0 win over South Africa. Today, the U.S. and Canada, they get to play themselves. Co-host Canada will take on Bosnia and Herzegovina in Toronto. And Team USA will have its own home opener in Southern California. CNN's Coy Wire has a preview of all the games, plus the new countries whose names we're going to learn how to pronounce as well along the way.
7: Yes, I am here outside of the USA's World Cup practice facility. Was at their practice just a bit ago. Players chomping at the bit. Talked to some of them. Some of them saying that they are nervous and they're not afraid to say it. This World Cup returns to a very different America than the one that visited when it was last hosted here in 1994. U.S. soccer back then actually had to pay players just so they could train together. There was no MLS, no soccer-specific stadiums. There were no generation of kids growing up watching American stars compete at some of Europe's most storied clubs like we have today. Now, crowds are bigger. Passion of fans is more palpable. The football IQ is higher. And those kids who grew up with World Cup dreams are now living and about to play in one right here on home soil. They are hyped.
8: Probably be looking up at my family and friends in the stands who've supported me throughout all this. So there'll be a lot of emotions. It'll be a proud moment representing the U.S. home soil in a World Cup. I mean, very special.
10: Very happy emotion, and you know, tears come. But I can't wait for that moment.
11: Full circle moment, because you know, as a kid dreaming about being in that position, wearing the crest and being able to hear the national anthem, I think it's something that, it makes dreams come true.
12: You get kind of nervous in that moment, but it's a great feeling. I can't wait.
13: Motivated, inspired, emotional.
14: I'm sure there'll be a tear shed. It's a huge honor.
17: LA is my hometown, and so being able to play in my hometown for a World Cup, I mean, it just creates an unbelievable story.
19: Grateful for my family, everyone. They're going to be there, so that's going to be a special moment for me, for sure.
7: All right, the U.S. have not reached a World Cup quarterfinal since 2002, but this group believes this tournament won't just be a soccer event, it'll be a moment, changing how their country sees the game and how the rest of the world sees them. America's World Cup journey begins against Paraguay right here in Los Angeles.
36: Corey Wire, thank you. We've got lots more to come on CNN Headline Express, including this. A police chase right in the middle of an Ironman race. How this story ended. Plus.
9: Hey, police department, please.
36: A takedown on the street over a Pokemon card robbery. Gotta catch them all applies to the robbers, too. You have to hear this story. And.
15: When President Kennedy announced that we were gonna put a man on the moon and return him safely to the Earth, no one thought that was possible.
36: That's an interesting comparison. Why was Secretary of State Marco Rubio comparing that with the UFC? We've got the full story coming your way.
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12: A man charged with killing a Minnesota lawmaker and her husband will avoid the death penalty after striking a plea deal. CNN's Whitney Wild has the details for us.
13: The man who led Minnesota state, local, and federal law enforcement on the biggest manhunt in Minnesota history over 43 hours has pleaded guilty. Vance Luther Belter shot and killed state representative Melissa Hortman and her husband and shot and injured Minnesota state senator John Hoffman and his wife. Again, it launched this massive manhunt. He was facing 6 federal charges for murder, stalking, firearms offenses, and attempted murder. He has now taken a plea deal, and as part of that plea deal, he will avoid the death penalty.
12: Thank you, Whitney. Today, the man accused of killing Charlie Kirk is back in court. Attorneys for Tyler Robinson, they want prosecutors held in contempt for speaking to the media about a bullet fragment recovered from Kirk's body, which they argue violated the judge's gag order. Kirk was killed in September while speaking at a university event in Utah. Video shows ICE agents detaining 2 people outside of a school in Baltimore. Officials say that they had been searching for an undocumented immigrant who drove into the parking lot of the school. Now, in the video, you can see officers detaining a woman. A man was also taken into custody as school staff rushed to get the children out of the car. According to Homeland Security, the kids are with their aunts now. Still to come on CNN Headline Express, $750,000 spent to evacuate one person linked to that hantavirus outbreak on a cruise ship. We've got those details for you coming up. Plus, imagine eating honey from a hive in the sewer. Yes, you heard all that correct. A hive in the sewer. the story of this underground colony of bees coming up.
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18: The first match of the 2010 FIFA World Cup is a game still remembered in South Africa for a spectacular goal by Siphiwe Tshabalala.
19: Ah, how can I forget this moment, Shaba's moment, the goal, probably one of the best goals in the World Cup 2010, even till today, they still talk about this goal.
20: It just expresses how the nation felt, you know, after him scoring that goal, because it felt the whole country move.
21: I still remember when Shaba scored his goal, I went outside the house, everyone was cheering, we were happy. Yeah, it was very nice, yo. I think the Mzansi was buzzing.
18: Bafana Bafana's long-awaited return to the World Cup has rekindled childhood dreams for this new generation of players.
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2: I'm Hanako Montgomery in Tokyo, and this is CNN.
3: Secretary of State Marco Rubio is turning heads with his comments comparing the founding of the UFC to putting a man on the moon. Rubio made the comparison during a speech at the State Department before signing an agreement making the UFC a tool for U.S. diplomacy. In his speech, Rubio praised the company for its ability to unite people.
4: When President Kennedy announced that we were going to put a man on the moon and return him safely to the earth, no one thought that was possible, and we did it. We are a nation founded on doing what no one else dared to do and no one else aspired to do. And at some level, that's what this whole company, what UFC has been.
3: A news conference is expected to be held today at the Lincoln Memorial with UFC President and CEO Dana White, alongside fighters and podcast host Joe Rogan. The White House previewed the UFC arena on the South Lawn, and that fight is on Sunday, which is President Trump's birthday and also Flag Day. CNN's Betsy Klein has the story.
2: Welcome to the White House. This is where President Trump and 125,000 audience members will watch the UFC fight card on Sunday night. $60 million, 900 subcontractors, and months of coordination at the highest levels of government all led to this.
5: Going to have a UFC fight, championship fight, full fight, like 20, 25,000 people.
2: A year later, that number is up substantially. Court documents from a lawsuit filed against the Trump administration over the fight reveal a major undertaking and investment by the UFC, bolstered by support from the federal government to build the brand's signature octagon from the ground up, culminating in a televised fight on Trump's 80th birthday. That $60 million number spent by the UFC went to production, labor, construction, and promotion, while the federal government is supporting emergency equipment, security, law enforcement, and first aid services. Every day since May 20th, 20 to 30 trucks filled with UFC equipment were screened before entering White House grounds, according to White House Management and Administration Director Joshua Fisher. The setup has required extensive security features, plus planning for things like food and beverage and at least one porta potty for every 300 guests. Right now, there are at least 494 in place. And just as quickly as it went up, it'll all come down. That custom claw lighting structure and all the other staging and equipment will be disassembled starting early the next morning.
3: All right, thank you, Betsy. Straight ahead on CNN Headline Express, there's this.
6: Oh my God, are you okay?
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3: 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More on the effort to get him out as the storm slammed parts of the Midwest. Plus, that crowd just going berserk as Mexico scored in the first big game of the World Cup. We'll take you to one of the biggest fan fests of the tournament.
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18: Okay, 42. We'll pop it on there.
24: Trigger starts it.
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23: Perfect. I don't have to stand out here and wait.
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18: 35.
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3: It is half past the hour. Let's hit the refresh button on our top stories. A tornado's trail of destruction seen here. It's about 100 miles south of Chicago and just one of the many reports of damaging hail, winds, and tornadoes since Sunday. One person in Iowa was killed in the storm outbreak that hit multiple states. And President Trump says that the war with Iran is over and a formal deal could be signed as soon as this weekend. The announcement came just hours after Trump had threatened new military action. But Iran's foreign ministry says that reports of an agreement are merely speculation and insists that no final decision has been made. And President Trump is tapping Jay Clayton for the next Director of National Intelligence. Clayton is currently a U.S. attorney for the Southern District of New York. and he served as the head of the Securities and Exchange Commission, the SEC, during Trump's first term. The president says that he still plans to make Bill Pulte the acting intelligence chief, despite bipartisan pushback on his lack of intel experience. Well, back to our top story this morning, a violent round of severe storms ripping through the Midwest. Here's Reed Binion

0: Another one in the same state captured on video in Washburn. And yet another one seen here in Indiana. Severe weather struck other parts of the region as well, including several cities in Iowa. Parts of the state got hit with 70 to 90 mile per hour wind gusts. The violent weather turning deadly in the city of Des Moines, where police say a 54-year-old man was killed after being struck by a tree that broke apart and fell in a homeless encampment as storms moved through the city. I'm Reed Binion reporting.
1: All right, thank you, Reed. Is the war with Iran over? That's what President Trump is claiming in a tele rally supporting Georgia Lieutenant Governor Burt Jones, who is running for governor. The president said this.
2: I don't know if you heard, but we ended the war with Iran today, and they have agreed never to have a nuclear weapons.
3: Has the Supreme Leader approved this deal, sir?
4: I understand the answer is yes.
1: Trump says a formal signing could happen this weekend with Vice President J.D. Vance possibly traveling to Europe. The problem, Iran's foreign ministry says reports of an agreement are merely speculation and insists no final decision has been made. The apparent breakthrough came just hours after Trump threatened to take control of Iran's key oil export, Karg Island. Now, before again backing away from further military action. Markets like the news. Oil prices fell, stocks rose, the White House faces growing pressure to avoid a wider conflict and further disruption to oil energy supplies. And President Trump is making another selection for the Director of National Intelligence. Jay Clayton was the head of the Securities and Exchange Commission during Trump's first term. He is now a federal prosecutor in New York. Trump says that he still plans to make Bill Pulte the acting intelligence chief, despite bipartisan pushback on his lack of intel experience. Here's CNN's Kara Scannell with more.
5: President Donald Trump's selection of Jay Clayton as Director of National Intelligence comes as the administration is trying to calm a firestorm over the decision to put a controversial housing official into the role. Clayton has never held a formal intelligence position, but as U.S. Attorney for the Southern District of New York, he has walked a fine line. Clayton has carried out the administration's agenda by prosecuting terrorism, violent crime, and drug trafficking. And recently on CNBC, he supported Trump's $1.8 billion weaponization fund and backed Trump's concerns about voter fraud in California. But Clayton has largely kept the storied U.S. Attorney's Office from being caught in the political winds of Washington. Former Attorney General Pam Bondi directed Clayton to carry out Trump's request for an investigation into prominent Democrats associated with Jeffrey Epstein. Clayton sidestepped that by saying if new information came to light, he would look into it. Clayton previously served in Trump's first term as chairman of the Securities and Exchange Commission. He has a relationship with the president and has golfed with him several times. Before politics, Clayton spent his career advising bank CEOs and corporate boards, skills his friends say will serve him well in the cabinet. On Thursday, lawmakers on both sides of the aisle indicated an openness to Clayton's nomination. Senator Mark Warner, a Virginia Democrat, said he has great respect for Clayton. Republicans said they hope to get Clayton confirmed as soon as possible. Kara Scannell, CNN, New York.
1: The U.S. government has spent $750,000 to evacuate one American from a remote South Pacific island. She was possibly exposed to the hantavirus while aboard that cruise ship in April. According to two U.S. officials and a government document obtained by the Associated Press, she got off the ship, flew to San Francisco, and then traveled to the island. The Trump administration chartered a private yacht to go get her. It used State Department money meant for emergencies, and the exact price tag is still being assessed because the operation is still underway. Community members chanted, "Vote them out," after a contentious city council meeting in El Paso, Texas. It was all over the plan for a new massive data center. CNN's Gianna Estorito has the story.
6: El Paso City Council faced a raucous crowd after voting to keep its controversial incentive agreement with Meta for a massive new data center. The deal, which was originally approved in 2023, grants Meta 10 years of tax incentives that could be worth as much as $550 million, according to the city's website. For its part, Meta needs to maintain 50 jobs and an $800 million investment. CNN affiliate Kate Fox cited company materials in reporting that the facility is expected to become one of the largest data center campuses in Texas. After hearing nearly

0: 200 public comments, which KFOX reported were largely in favor of taking steps to cancel the agreement, the council voted 5-3 to move forward with their deal with the tech giant. After the meeting, El Paso Mayor Renard Johnson said legal experts told the council that it's difficult to end a binding agreement, adding, quote, but that doesn't keep us from holding Meta accountable. We're still going to do that, according to KFOX. Some community members raised alarms about the impact of a hyperscale data center on the city's resources and environment. Supporters of the agreement pointed to the data center's potential to create jobs, while Johnson and council members have also said canceling the deal would put taxpayers at risk, according to KFOX.
1: The World Cup is underway, and it's about to be a party in the USA and Canada when these two host countries, they take the pitch today. The Canadians are going to be facing off against Bosnia-Herzegovina in Toronto. But first, Canada will have an opening ceremony starring homegrown superstars Michael Bublé and Alanis Morissette. And tonight, Team USA will take on Paraguay. Both sides have been getting in some practice before the big showdown. The U.S. opening ceremony will feature Katy Perry and Lisa in what's now being called Los Angeles Stadium. The world was watching Mexico City, though, earlier as the hosts overcame South Africa in the opening match. Celebrations erupted at the Fan Fest in Mexico City, and that's where CNN's Valeria Leon has the story.
2: Mexico City's iconic Zócalo has transformed in this football temple. This is the largest Fan Fest of the tournament, big enough for 15,000 people. Here, visitors from all over the world had brought their music, culture, traditions to celebrate this opening match with thousands of Mexicans and, of course, tourists in this Mexico City.
1: Now to Buzz Express, the stories that have everybody talking. Academy Award-winning actress Gwyneth Paltrow is facing criticism online after starring in an advertisement for luxury Israeli real estate project. Paltrow appears in the promotion for the project just north of Tel Aviv. Although she didn't post the ad on her own Instagram page, some people flooded her latest posts with comments outraged at her promotion of the project, saying Gaza lies in ruins due to Israel's war there. CNN has reached out to Paltrow for comment. And Taylor Swift is now in the Songwriters Hall of Fame. She was inducted last night in New York. Fellow inductees, including Alanis Morissette and KISS co-founders Gene Simmons and Paul Stanley. And the singer Sombr walked the red carpet with her and performed some of Swift's songs. She is the youngest female songwriter ever to be inducted. And Pixar just dropped the first trailer for its newest movie, Gato. Take a look.
3: Air is the tuna.
4: You have the wrong cat.
5: 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The things are going to get pretty...
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3: I was saving that tuna.
1: Gato is about mobster cats in Italy. Mark Ruffalo and Lawrence Fishburne voice two of the characters. The movie comes out next year. Well, next up on CNN Headline Express, there's this.
7: Hey, police department, please. All right, back.
1: What was supposed to be a meetup to sell Pokemon cards turned into something very different and dangerous. We've got those details coming up. And the rise of the chatbots. Despite some public pushback, one AI platform says that they now have 1 billion monthly users. We'll dive into it later in the hour. Stay with us. You're watching CNN Headline Express.
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1: The weather pattern known as El Nino is here. So what does that mean for you? CNN meteorologist Derek Van Dam explains.
29: El Nino has officially arrived, and it's poised to affect hundreds of millions of people worldwide. But its strength is what could set it apart from previous events, with some experts saying this one may become a super El Nino. So what is it, and how could it affect you? Think of the Pacific Ocean as a giant bathtub stretching across the equator. Normally, trade winds push warm water towards the western Pacific. But during an El Nino, these winds weaken, allowing this warm water to spread eastward. Once this wind circulation is altered and the ocean temperature reaches a certain threshold in this part of the Pacific, then an El Nino is declared. This expanding pool of warm water adds a lot of extra heat into the atmosphere. As we've seen with previous El Niños, the warmer the temperatures, the greater the impacts, and this one could rewrite the history books. The stronger ones, like what's developing now, they're less common, but these well-known events have been responsible for reshaping economies around the world. And that's because El Niño's impacts extend far beyond the Pacific Basin. The most immediate impacts, they'll be felt here across the Atlantic Basin, where hurricane season is likely to be stifled. Meanwhile, expect increases in tropical development across the central and eastern Pacific. In winter, the southern tier of the U.S. is favored by a more active and wet pattern, while the north can end up drier and milder than average. Consequences of an El Niño ripple around the world, too, with changes in seasonal rainfall patterns across Africa that can have devastating impacts on food security, and spikes in extreme temperatures leading to heat stress throughout Europe. Decreased monsoon rains across Asia mean negative impacts to a water source that's relied upon by billions. Increasing drought and heat waves could have major ramifications on next year's harvests in Australia. El Niño doesn't guarantee specific weather at your home, it simply stacks the odds. And the science is telling us that this could be one of the biggest weather players on the planet in the years to come.
1: All right, thank you, Derek. Let's go around the globe to see what else is making headlines. We start in the UK. That is where there is another hit to Prime Minister Keir Starmer at a time when he's fighting to keep his job. Yesterday, two top defense officials quit his government, including the defense secretary. He says Starmer is not giving the armed forces the resources that they need. The resignations came just weeks after the British health minister also called it quits. A princess in Thailand who had spent nearly 4 years in a coma has passed away. She was the oldest child of Thailand's king. The 47-year-old had been in the hospital since 2022 after suddenly losing consciousness due to a heart condition. She's being remembered for her charity work to improve the lives of female prisoners as well as for her diplomatic career. Still to come on CNN Headline Express, there's this.
0: There's one more guy up there!
1: A fierce and fiery rescue. And the officers' body cams, they caught the entire thing. We'll bring that to you. Plus, Dolly is ready to pour some cup of ambition. We've got more on her latest business venture.
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4: In today's Money Express, Elon Musk's SpaceX is set to make its market debut today. The biggest initial public offering in history. Maribel Aber has more details on this one. Big day, Maribel.
5: Big day, Brad. So today, all eyes on NASDAQ as SpaceX is expected to make its stock market debut under the ticker symbol SPCX. So a number of media outlets are reporting that the company may allocate less retail shares than originally anticipated. Many of the details surrounding its public debut remain under wraps. Now, SpaceX locked in a projected opening price of $135. The IPO is poised to be one of the largest in the history and could value the company at $1.8 trillion. OpenAI's ChatGPT reached 1 billion monthly app users in May, according to data tracking firm Sensor Tower. Now, the firm says ChatGPT is the fastest app ever to reach that milestone, surpassing the previous record set by Google Maps. ChatGPT's lead could narrow quickly as competition intensifies. Rivals, including Anthropic's Claude and Meta AI, are seeing monthly user growth up to 900% year over year. And that growth comes despite ongoing public debate about AI's impact on jobs and personal data. Country music icon Dolly Parton is launching her own coffee brand. Her Cup of Ambition line will be available as grounds or K-cups in light, medium, and dark roast. The name comes from a lyric in her Grammy-winning hit 9 to 5. Cup of Ambition will debut next month at Dolly's Tennessee travel stop in Nashville with a national rollout plan for later this year. Brad, we love Dolly, but our Cup of Ambition is not 9 to 5. It's like 2 to noon.
4: Exactly. I already know what my first drink is going to be next time I'm in the Smoky Mountains. Maribel Aber, thank you so much. Let's get a check-in on some of the other stories making news across the country. We start in Utah. That's where police officers, they rescue people from burning apartments. Here's the body cam video.
6: Hey, building's on fire. You need to get out. Hey! You gotta go! Let's go, let's go! Go!
7: It's okay.
8: Come here, buddy. I'm going to lift you over the wall, all right?
9: Okay.
8: Hey, Sarge, grab him.
10: Come on, here, bud.
8: Let's go, let's go. Is there anybody else?
6: No.
4: Everyone got out. In the end, 8 officers went to the hospital for smoke inhalation, but they have been released. It's remarkable there. Now to some heart-stopping dash cam video out of Florida, as if that wasn't heart-stopping enough. This one shows a suspected drunk driver leading police on a wild chase through an Ironman race. Here's CNN's Jeremy Roth.
11: Watch a suspected drunk driver lead authorities on a high-speed chase right through the middle of a crowded Ironman race.
12: We gotta stop this guy. He's gonna kill someone.
11: Newly released dash cam video shows a sheriff's deputy blocking traffic during a May triathlon event in Jacksonville, Florida, when police say he's alerted on radio to a driver weaving through the courses. Moments later, the deputy catches up with the suspect, who continues to speed down streets and across the paths of bike riders and runners. One attempt to stop the car fails, and the chase resumes, reaching reported speeds of 60 miles per hour. After a brief collision, the deputy decides to pull a pit maneuver, bringing the dangerous pursuit to a stop. No injuries were reported, but the department said the driver would eventually face multiple charges after being arrested in front of stunned athletes who were expecting a race, not a chase.
4: Fire crews battled a massive warehouse fire in California. It started at a medical distribution facility, forcing people to evacuate. Officials say the sprinklers were not working, but no one was hurt. And in Philadelphia, people were trying something unbelievable, sewer honey. It all started 7 weeks ago when a colony of bees made their home underground. And after weeks of work, a beekeeper was able to coax out the hive from the sewer and into a safer location.
13: Every day it's been something to observe, only when I drive by in my car, usually, just to stay safe.
14: It's brought the neighborhood and this block definitely closer together.
13: I'm going to be glad to get the parking spot back, but I'm sad to see them go.
4: The beekeeper says that he looked inside the underground space once he'd relocated the hive. His finding, it was pretty clean.
15: Hey, please, Bobby, please.
4: Got to catch them all, the robbers, that is. What started out as somebody trying to sell Pokemon cards ended in a robbery in San Francisco. A suspect pepper sprayed the victim and stole their cards after they met up for the sale. Police released a video of the moment officers arrested two suspects in the case last month. Officers had identified them the day after the crime. That does it for CNN Headline Express. I'm Brad Smith. CNN This Morning with Audie Cornish starts right now.
16: Today in the group chat, President Trump announcing a great settlement to end the war. So is it real this time?
17: The Strait will officially open as soon as we sign, which could be soon, very soon, maybe over the weekend.
16: Dangerous weather turns deadly in the Midwest. Tornadoes touch down with severe storms heading east today.
18: When President Kennedy announced that we were going to put a man on the moon and return him safely to the earth, no one thought that was possible. And at some level, that's what this whole company, what UFC has been.
16: Marco Rubio comparing a deal with the UFC to the moon landing. Just what do cage fights actually have to do with diplomacy?
19: Let's have votes on an election the day of the election. That's what many states are able to do. I think California is playing around with this.
16: Republicans continuing to cast doubt on California's voting tactics. So will President Trump now try to control state elections? The World Cup finally arriving in the U.S. today. Does the U.S. men's national team have a shot at winning this thing?
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16: SpaceX launching on the NASDAQ this morning. Elon Musk now set to become the world's first trillionaire.
17: Made a great settlement of the war with Iran. Probably have a signing maybe in Europe, and it's a great thing.
16: President Trump says the war is over, a deal is close. So why do both Iran and Israel seem surprised by the news? Good morning, everyone. I'm Erica Hill in for Audie Cornish. Very happy Friday morning to you. We begin with the great settlement. President Trump calling off new strikes on Iran, saying both sides have now agreed to stop the fighting.
23: I don't know if you heard, but we ended the war with Iran today, and they have agreed never to have a nuclear weapon, something that we insisted on. That was the whole purpose. That was 95% of it.
16: Apparently, though, no one told Iran.
24: Regardless of the rhetoric, threats, and claims of the other side, we are focused on the interests of the Iranian nation. We are doing our own work. Regarding the text and the overall understanding, whenever we conclude that it secures the interests of the Iranian nation, we will certainly announce it transparently. As I speak to you at this moment, we have not reached a final conclusion on this matter.
16: Israel also seemingly taken by surprise. A source telling CNN, Israeli Prime Minister Benjamin Netanyahu wasn't aware of an agreement with Iran that he actually found out on social media. So is this just the latest effort by President Trump to move stalled negotiations forward, or is there really a deal? Joining me now, CNN political and national security analyst David Sanger. David, always good to talk to you. So Trump is claiming right now that the end of the war is at hand. The reopening of the Strait of Hormuz could actually happen this weekend once this deal is signed. And yet we have this warning from one Iranian leader that the, and I'm quoting here, the probability of deception by Trump is high. Based on everything we know and your sources, David, do signs actually point to an agreement at this point?
0: Well, Erica, they certainly point to some agreement coming together on four major pillars of some restraint on the nuclear program. But it's not a peace agreement. It doesn't end the war. It may be a ceasefire that opens up another negotiation. So there are some reasons to be skeptical of the president's claim. I think CNN, by CNN's count, he has over the past 3 months declared on about 39 occasions, not sure if that's exactly right, that the war was over. This time he's gone a little bit differently. He said they've come to an agreement on this. And as you noted, that's certainly not how the Iranians are describing it now. But they may be close.
16: Right.
0: The president did say the most important thing was to get them to agree never to build a nuclear weapon. Well, of course, they've agreed to that many times before when they signed the Nuclear Nonproliferation Treaty, when they signed the agreement with President Obama 11 years ago.
16: Yeah, which is a key point. That is, of course, in some of the key points that we have, according to a diplomat who's been briefed on this agreement, this memorandum of understanding, if you will. Another one that's in there is a 60-day ceasefire, quote, on all fronts. It would include Lebanon. This has been a key sticking point, as we know, for Iran, which, of course, led to some of what we saw over the weekend in terms of both Iran and Israel trading missiles. The fact that Israel's prime minister reportedly found out about this on social media, that really stands out to me, especially when we're talking about the potential ceasefire with Lebanon, with activity in Lebanon, David.
0: That's right. The prime minister does not want to be part of this agreement and has made clear that he won't feel bound by a commitment that he didn't sign up to. So the Iranian position is that this has got to be a ceasefire across all of the active areas of combat. And that means Iran itself, but it also means in Lebanon, where Israel is taking on Hezbollah. So this has been a point of division between the president and Prime Minister Netanyahu. There have been some screaming phone calls we've heard about along the way. And it does pose a real point of tension in the relationship with Israel, because if they don't respect that ceasefire and it plunges everything back in again, you'll have the president blaming Prime Minister Netanyahu.
16: Mm-hmm. It's notable, too, some of what we're hearing from lawmakers. So I want to just play some comments from a Republican and a Democrat. I do want to note these comments from Congressman Don Bacon actually came just before we heard from the president about this potential agreement. But there is a very interesting similarity, if you will, in what he and Adam Schiff have to say. Take a listen.
1: Iran needs to come to us wanting a deal. Right now, we're going to them, and they are abusing the president in these negotiations. They think they have the advantage over President Trump.
2: Every time the president talks about how eager Iran is for a deal, it's basically a reveal that he's talking about his own eagerness for a deal.
16: So Adam Schiff talking about the eagerness, but you know, Congressman Bacon also noting there, too, basically the president needs to stop saying what he wants in public. Is Trump undermining his efforts at this point, showing those cards?
0: Well, certainly the Iranians think that the president needs this right now more than they do. And I think that was behind the president's decision to renew military activity for a couple of days to try to show that they could be plunged back into the war. But frankly, the problem that's been haunting the president here is that 38 days of pounding the Iranians, starting in late February, did not result in the political concessions he was looking for. And it's not clear that additional days of pounding them will. Now, I reported 2 days ago that there were four pillars of an agreement that are emerging. And they have to do with everything from what to do with Iran's nuclear stockpile to its future enrichment activity and so forth. And it looks like on those four, they're coming closer. But all this memorandum of agreement would do is start a negotiation that would probably run all summer. And many fear could run much longer than that on the details of the nuclear program.
16: Yeah. David, always good to talk to you. Appreciate it. Thank you.
0: Thank you.
16: Still ahead here on CNN this morning, the president facing pushback. So now he's got a new pick to lead the nation's intelligence community. Could it be a rare sign of compromise, or is it caving? What do we really know? Plus, a federal prosecutor making claims about voter fraud in California. Very explicit public claims. But first, perhaps you've heard them called the YOLO Caucus of Congress. Just one of the memes, if you will, for some of the most prominent members now promising revenge.
3: As a survivor, I chose to stand on principle.
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5: The current Republican lawmakers who lost out on Donald Trump's endorsement in the primaries and are now heading for the exit in about 6 months are a little bit more vocal these days, raising questions about whether they could actually be a bit of a thorn in the side of the president in the coming months with their remaining time in Washington. Among them is South Carolina Congresswoman Nancy Mace, fresh off her last place finish for the GOP nomination for governor in her state, joking that she could still come in first if, quote, Mike Pence has the courage. A reference there, of course, a bit of a dig to Trump's infamous message on January 6th. May said she will be adding to the unemployment numbers and also promised to be a, quote, more of a menace than ever. Texas Senator John Cornyn, in his first interview since that loss to a Trump-backed challenger in his primary in Texas, telling the New York Times, quote, it is going to be a pretty bumpy ride for the next 7 months, saying it does give some of us a little more freedom and certainly leverage. Joining me in the group chat, Elliot Williams, CNN legal analyst and former federal prosecutor, Rob Louie, president and executive editor of the Daily Signal, and Maria Cardona, CNN political commentator and Democratic strategist. It's good to see all of you this morning. So, you know, you've got there the YOLO caucus, that's the lame duck rebellion, whatever you want to call them. What is clear is the gloves really appear to be coming off now. And it's also, I would say, further evidence of the hold that Donald Trump has, not just on the party, but specifically on lawmakers. Elliot, how much of a difference do you think this could actually make?
6: In terms of passing laws or policy, somewhat, only because you will have vocal members of Congress speaking out against the president. But, you know, Erica, you hit it right on the head with the idea of this being about how singular Donald Trump is as a politician and a figure. Certainly, there's nothing new about politicians feeling when the wings are clipped, or I guess, I don't know if that's the right metaphor, you know what I mean, when they can vote their conscience after elections, they, you know, sort of stray from the fold a little bit. That's a better animal metaphor there. But this has happened before. The difference is you have a singular figure at the top of the party who, in private, there's a bunch of reporting that Republican members of Congress do not take the party line with Trump that they do publicly. And so they're just feeling more free to speak their minds.
5: And part of that, you know, Cornyn also speaking to part of that, you know, continuing in that interview with The Times, I was struck by noting that he gave voice, they write that he gave voice in starkly candid terms to this growing sentiment among Senate Republicans that Trump is actually hurting his own party with self-serving decisions and his insistence on slavish loyalty, ultimately setting himself up for a midterm disaster that would pave the way for the most miserable 2 years of his life. You know, when you look at that, Rob, I mean, calling it out here about what this has done and sort of the promise there of what is to come, how much do you see that playing out?
7: Well, Erica, first of all, I think we need to remember that it was the voters of Texas and South Carolina and Kentucky and some of these other states that ultimately decided to fire these politicians because they weren't, quite frankly, representing their values in the U.S. Congress. In the case of John Cornyn, I would say just take a look a couple of hours ago, him picking a fight with Senator Mike Lee over the Save America Act. Now, John Cornyn is a sponsor of the Save America Act, but he doesn't have the backbone to stand on the Senate floor and make the Democrats debate this until they get to the point where it can pass with a simple majority vote. And so I think that you're right. This is probably going to be a challenge for President Trump and other conservatives for the months to come. But I would just encourage these lawmakers to remember that the American people are paying attention, and they expect this Republican Congress to actually get some things done, whether it be the Save America Act or another reconciliation bill.
5: I mean, you know, respectfully, there hasn't been a lot of getting anything done across this Congress since they were sworn in. So it will be interesting to see if this changes anything. Maria, how much more public do you anticipate these lawmakers to be? I mean, Democrats are probably loving this moment, but words are one thing, actions are quite another.
4: That's exactly right, Erica. And what I think a lot of these lawmakers are focused on is exactly what the American people want. Whereas before, they were so beholden to what Trump wanted because they were scared of him. They didn't have any backbone to stand up against him. Now I think they feel free to actually focus on what their voters want. And they're seeing what everyone else is seeing across the board, Erica. Donald Trump's poll numbers are in the toilet. Republicans' poll numbers are in the toilet. Democrats have been winning across the board all of these elections, including in ruby red places. And so what Republicans are seeing is, look, now is the time for me to stand up against Trump. They even said it. What Trump has been doing, the self-dealing, has really put their majority in jeopardy because the American people don't see that Republicans are focused on what they want. In fact, it's completely the opposite. They have focused on higher costs. They have focused on corruption. They have focused on chaos. And they've done nothing to go up against Trump to say, look, you promised the American people to bring down costs, to bring down inflation, and everything that you're doing is doing exactly the opposite of that. So now maybe they're going to say, let's actually do what the American people want. I think it's too late for them to save their majority in both the House and the Senate, but that's what you're going to see, I think, from here on out.
5: All right, we will be watching. A lot more to tackle ahead this hour, including betting big on the space race. Elon Musk's SpaceX making its Wall Street debut. Investors rushing to buy a piece of history that will also be historic for Elon Musk. Plus, we got a live look for you at the White House. There it is, the UFC cage, all set for the president's birthday on Sunday. Why officials are calling this, are now referring to the UFC, by the way, not this match, the UFC as the United Nations of Fighting.
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33: I'm Ivan Watson in Hong Kong. This is CNN.
34: So the UFC arena at the White House for Donald Trump's birthday has been completed, and it looks like total crap.
35: If you think for a second that I'm going to watch any of this, then you would be absolutely correct.
5: The Trump administration is asking a federal judge to reject the lawsuit which seeks to stop this weekend's UFC fights at the White House. That ruling could come down today. Meantime, that 92-foot-high claw that dwarfs the White House, you see it there all lit up. It has been tested and is now operational. On Thursday, Secretary of State Marco Rubio signed a memorandum of understanding with the UFC to create a public-private partnership with the White House. So the UFC now joins 24 other sports from the MLB, the NBA, the WNBA, the U.S. Men's National Team in the State Department's Sports Envoy Program. That also includes big stars like Baseball Hall of Famer Cal Ripken. He was an envoy to Greece.
36: When President Kennedy announced that we were going to put a man on the moon and return him safely to the earth, no one thought that was possible, and we did it. We are a nation founded on doing what no one else dared to do and no one else aspired to do. And at some level, that's what this whole company, what UFC has been. We're excited about what this brand means, about America's ability to expand and reach out to different parts of the world.
5: Rubio also described the UFC as the United Nations of Fighting. Mixed martial arts analyst Luke Thomas joins us now. Luke, it's great to have you here. So as we pointed out, there's some two dozen sports, right? And envoys, you know, in many ways, this is sort of like a goodwill ambassador program, right? The showing the soft power tools of the U.S. government. So how effective do you think with this new public-private partnership, UFC fighters and the sport could be in that role for the U.S.?
37: I don't really understand exactly what the return on investment is. I mean, I sort of get the generic arguments that are made about the value of sport and building community and cultivating good kinds of traits and character. I understand that, but I don't understand what the value is as it ultimately gets back to the shores. I mean, if you look at the way in which soft power has been implemented in this country for basically decades, generations across multiple presidencies, both Democratic and Republican, it was some kind of effort at both giving something abroad that created better sympathies and had a material impact on the lives of those we were trying to affect, such that it created better sympathies for us or, you know, better bilateral relations. I don't understand exactly what this does. You can make an argument that it is inoffensive. You can make an argument that, to your point, if the NFL is doing it, well, you know, there's no scandal here in that particular sense. But in terms of, like, I mean, if Donald Trump doesn't believe in soft power, it is very, very difficult for me to understand how this is a different but more enlightened version of it.
5: It's an interesting point when you look at the cuts that were made to USAID, right, which was a major instrument in many ways of soft power. You know, according to a statement, it's going to be used to for joint educational content development using MMA to teach English and leadership skills. What I think is remarkable, and I think you've noted this, is the areas where UFC is gaining ground. This is, or could be, perhaps used because it's a really popular MMA market, a place like Brazil, is not really the target of this program.
37: Yeah, I mean, this is, we'll have to see how it's implemented ultimately, right? We'll have to see how it's implemented. I think to me, the lesson I take from all of this is, listen, could there be some kind of benefit down the road? I suppose it's at least worth taking seriously on some level, but that's really not how I understand the nature of this relationship. That if you look at the White House lawn, and if you look at the way in which the parent company for UFC, it's called TKO, they also own WWE. If you just look at the way in which they do business, every year seems to greet or bring with it a new level of entanglement in government. Now, not just local municipal government or even state or national government, but just sort of broadly, they do deals internationally with governments all the time. I make this point, you know, why are they going this year to Azerbaijan and Serbia and they're not going to Brazil, the most important market, or arguably one of the most important markets in MMA? It's because they're getting paid by the governments there to go. It's this enmeshing of the business between the public and the private in which they're talking about, but it extends well beyond this memorandum of understanding. And I know for sports fans out there, you're saying, well, you know, government largesse isn't necessarily a new thing for pro sports owners. Fine, but it's at least worth having a conversation about the role that it plays.
5: When we look at what is about to unfold on Sunday, look, some people are really excited about it. Some people are not. There are very distinct camps, which I think are leading to certain stereotypes that are probably not accurate on both of those sides. What do you think, in your view, Sunday's fight has now come to symbolize? And is it what was intended, which we're told is a celebration of the nation's 250th birthday, which happens to fall on this president's 80th birthday?
37: To me, this is something approximating the union of these two identities or brands, or, you know, between the UFC and between the Trump administration. You could even argue maybe that it's not so much a one and done kind of an event, although that's what they're suggesting, but that rather it marks a new period of entanglement between them. What was very interesting was the UFC helped launder Donald Trump's reputation following January 6th all the way through into 2024 when they helped boost his candidacy, and the mainstream media never made them pay for that. I was very, very surprised at the time. So this is a thing that has been in motion for a very, very long time. I get asked all the time, do you think the UFC risks being seen as political? I'm like, risk is being seen. This has been an open thing for years at this point. This weekend, to me, is the culmination of all of those kinds of efforts.
5: Luke Thomas, really great to have you with your insight. Thank you.
37: Thank you.
5: Still to come here on CNN this morning, in honor of the nation's 250th birthday, President Trump is staging a state fair in the nation's capital. But a number of states say they're not going to be able to join the party. We'll tell you why. Plus, a round of severe weather, including tornadoes across multiple states, leaving thousands without power and also turning deadly.
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5: Good Friday morning. I'm Erica Hill. Nice to have you with us here on CNN this morning. 35 minutes past the hour now. Here's a look at what's happening. One person is dead amid severe weather across the Midwest and Iowa. Those storms packing 70 to 90 mile per hour winds. And that is what helped to kill, unfortunately, a 54-year-old man after he was struck by a tree in Des Moines. Meantime, a large tornado in central Illinois caught on camera. Look at the size of this. Perhaps not surprisingly, it destroyed homes, leveled businesses. One man was rescued after being trapped under the rubble of his own home. More than 600,000 customers across 9 states are waking up without power this morning. Wall Street preparing now for the largest IPO in history as SpaceX makes its debut on the NASDAQ. Shares of the rocket company being offered at $135 each. That is set to raise some $75 billion and would also make founder Elon Musk the world's first trillionaire. Donald Trump offering up a new pick for Director of National Intelligence, nominating Jake Clayton, the current U.S. Attorney for the Southern District of New York. This, of course, follows the intense backlash over Bill Pulte, his initial pick, who has zero intel experience, though Trump says Pulte will stay in that interim role for the time being.
6: He's only there for a little while. He's running it for a short while we get a very talented person, Jay Clayton, in, as you know. Jay Clayton's an incredible talent, head of Sullivan & Cromwell. He was head of the SEC. He was now Southern District. I mean, nobody has better credentials. But Bill will run it for a short while.
5: The Senate had scheduled a confirmation hearing for Clayton for next week. So just what do we know about Trump's new choice to take over as Director of National Intelligence? Well, Jake Clayton is, as I noted, currently the U.S. Attorney for the Southern District of New York. He's also spent time over the past weeks stoking the administration's baseless claims of fraud when it comes to voting by mail in California's elections. Take a listen.
7: It makes the opportunity for fraud so much greater when that is not necessary. It is not necessary for ballot access. Is mail-in voting being used by one group and not another?
5: So he's not the only one here. The U.S. attorney in Los Angeles is now actually speculating about filing charges.
8: I will just say it will be election fraud charges in the next, I hate to put timelines on things, but 1 to 2 months, I believe. We need some of these

0: results to be certified so we can, you know, prove some of the allegations. But we will be charging some people.
1: Joining me to discuss, Devlin Barrett, Justice Department reporter for The New York Times. He's also the author of the new book, The Department of Revenge, How Trump Took Control of American Justice. I mean, Devlin, can you just put into perspective for us how unorthodox, perhaps, those comments are that we just heard when it comes to this promise that that charges are coming? I mean, that would just never happen. I mean, in the normal operation of the Department of Justice, we are no longer living in those times.
2: Well, that's exactly right. There are Department of Justice regulations specifically designed to prevent those kind of statements and that kind of activity, because the department and lawyers and election experts have long viewed that kind of behavior by the Justice Department as dangerous, because it might, you know, cast doubt upon the election. But look, this is the Trump administration, and one of their core beliefs is casting doubt upon the election. And you see that not just with the comments in Los Angeles, but you see that with the comments by Jay Clayton.
1: And in terms of Jay Clayton, there are those comments that are raising alarm bells. There are also questions about his qualifications for this role of DNI. How does he stack up?
2: So Jay Clayton is a very experienced Wall Street lawyer, a very experienced corporate lawyer, and he's been the head of the New York prosecutor's office for, you know, about a year or so. But he doesn't come with an intelligence background other than his, you know, what he encountered in his most recent job. So, you know, this isn't the resume certainly most people would pick to run an intelligence agency. But the most important credential he has is that Donald Trump trusts him. They mm-hmm. golf together. You know, Jay Clayton was assigned a sensitive part of the whole Epstein fiasco last year when the Justice Department was wrestling with that problem. And like everything that or many things that the president does, it's based on who he likes and how loyal he believes they are.
1: In terms of that loyalty, right, elections are key. So those comments that we heard from Jay Clayton are really important here, because this president, right, has not given up despite, right, these baseless claims when it comes to election interference, election fraud. This is something that the president has really zeroed in on and that we have seen become a focus for this administration. Based on what we know about Jay Clayton, if he is in fact confirmed, how do you see that potentially intensifying?
2: Well, so look, it's pretty clear at this point that the president likes to have the DNI pursuing voter fraud claims. We saw that with Tulsi Gabbard when she was the DNI, when she went to personally participate in an FBI search in Atlanta. That's very unusual. And I think it helps to understand what's happening here if you just realize that the DNI in Trump's mind is an election investigating operation, which I think a lot of intelligence officials would say that's only a pretty small part of the DNI's job. But here it's the most important part, because here it's what the president wants. And you see in Jay Clayton's public comments, which you showed, you see almost sort of a soft audition for that role. I think the question is, once he takes the job, or if he gets confirmed, how far is he willing to go for the president?
1: Yeah, we will see, too, what the question line of questioning is in some of those hearings. Devlin Barrett, great to have you with us this morning. Thank you. And just a reminder, Devlin's new book, The Department of Revenge, How Trump Took Control of American Justice. Well, President Trump's big birthday bash for America hitting another snag. So he had first pitched this idea of the Great American State Fair 2 years ago, billed as a patriotic world fair, but for states, to unite Americans.
3: I will work with all 50 governors, Republican and Democrat alike, to create the Great American State Fair. The Great American State Fair will showcase the glory of every state in the union.
1: Right. So why not? Sounds like a great idea. It turns out, though, that six states are now bowing out. Now, it's important to note all 50 states will still be represented in some way. But these six states have said it's just too much money for them to spend. That total cost somewhere between $70,000 and $100,000. And for most of those states, that was a major factor in the decision.
4: Great American Fair. He invited all the states to participate and wants to charge us to go down and put something on his exhibit, whatever he's creating for Freedom 250. It's just ridiculous.
1: There are also concerns that politics will or have already tainted the celebration. The spokesperson for Oregon's governor saying there are, quote, growing concerns that the event in Washington, D.C. is shaping up to be a more partisan affair than originally presented. And if that language sounds familiar, perhaps it should, as we remember the concert. The panel is back. Look, there are concerns, and it's important to know this is not the broader America 250, which, you know, we see that logo everywhere. I mean, I see it in my town. There are banners up. That's separate from Freedom 250. Rob, do you have concerns that this has become more partisan? I mean, there should be no politics in the celebration of America's 250th birthday.
5: That's right, Erica. I agree with you. I don't think that it should be a partisan event, and I don't think that the Great American State Fair was becoming partisan. Unfortunately, some of these Democrat governors seem that they want to pick a fight with Donald Trump, and they're using the excuse of budget constraints to do so. I think it goes entirely to their disagreements with the president and wanting to stoke some of these fears in the minds of voters in their states that somehow the president is going to politicize this state fair. Now, you're right, Erica. There have been other concerns that that certain aspects of the American 250th anniversary might be taking a more political tone. But I think just by the nature of what you look in the grand scheme of things, overall, this is a great celebration of our country's founding, and we should come to Washington and take part in it.
1: You talk about some of those concerns. The president, turning what was supposed to be a concert, a number of artists pulling out because they said they found out after the fact that this was more of a partisan event. He's now turning that into a rally. Flo Rida, Vanilla Ice, they're still going to participate. Vanilla Ice had some really interesting comments right here on CNN in the wake of all that backlash and other artists canceling. I want to play his take on his decision to be a part of it.
6: This is a huge honor to play the birthday. It's one it's in a lifetime, you know, 250. So I'm honored, and I just, you know, I respect everybody else. I know there's a lot of tension everywhere. This whole world is like a snow globe, but it shouldn't be that. And music is here to bring people together, man. And, you know, it shouldn't be that this music is dragged into politics. This is a moment to celebrate our country turning 250 years, no matter who puts it on.
1: Maria, is that the answer? Is it really about, you know, individuals celebrating how they want to celebrate and not allowing it to become partisan?
7: It should be that way, Erica, but when you have somebody like Donald Trump who is focused on all of these celebrations and he's the one who's politicizing it, I mean, why did he have to create a Freedom 250 to begin with? Why couldn't he just have worked with the original group, America 250, to focus on making this a celebration for everyone? But he can't do that. And I think ultimately what Americans see is that when Donald Trump gets involved with something, especially some kind of celebration, it's not about anything or anyone other than Donald Trump. And so that's why you have these states, I think, very concerned that they did not want to participate in an event that was going to be exclusively partisan, especially when they were being made to pay for it. And I think the other part of this, Erica, is that there are so many states in this country that have felt attacked by this president because they have been attacked by this president figuratively and literally. And so to then, for Donald Trump to say that he wants to bring the country together is kind of laughable. And Americans just don't believe that he has it in him to do anything that is other than partisan and division and focused on anything or anyone other than himself.
1: We're going to have to leave that one there. Elliot, you are teed up first for the next group chat, I promise, because we do have a lot more to come here, including a mystery on the National Mall. Just who etched 8647 into the grass? And is it a dig at President Trump just before his big birthday celebration on Sunday?
8: I love all the World Cup events going on around the city. Really build a sense of community.
1: The World Cup finally kicking off across North America. The matches, you don't have to have one of those expensive tickets, by the way. Still plenty of ways to enjoy the excitement. Stay with us.
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3: I love it. So there is a lot of hope that the U.S. team is going to bring fans just that same level of joy tonight. The World Cup, of course, now officially in full swing. Game one, Mexico defeating South Africa 2-0 in Mexico City. Tonight, the first games on U.S. soil, Team USA taking on Paraguay. That's 9 p.m. Eastern in Los Angeles. Carlos Bocanegra joins us now. He's the former captain of the U.S. men's national soccer team and also played for the team in the 2006 and 2010 World Cups. All right, first of all, let's call on that World Cup experience. What is this moment like, right? The tournament finally kicks off. You're waiting all these years for it. What is the men's national team going through right now as they wait for that first match?
19: A lot of excitement. I mean, these guys have been building up to it for a couple of years now. And so, you know, just for it to arrive that day, the butterflies, I think it's just going to be a release of emotion. And so I think you'll see the first 10, 15 minutes, maybe a very hectic game, a very intense, getting all their feelings out and getting all that energy out that they've been holding in. And it's on home soil, so it's got an even more special feeling to it. Their friends, their family, you know, the whole country behind them. So it's going to be a really cool experience.
3: Certainly when you're doing it right on U.S. soil. Talk to me about what you've seen in terms of the level of excitement. There was a real hope, right, that with the World Cup being in North America, especially in the U.S., that this would really kind of light a fire under the love of the game here in the United States. What have you seen over the last couple of years building up to this moment?
19: Yeah, I have. I think we had a runway since about 2018 when it got announced that we would host the World Cup here in 2026. So we've had a bit of a runway, and I think, you know, leagues like MLS Soccer have really used this platform to, you know, kind of generate the buzz, but generate interest, investment, you know, building infrastructure, attracting players to come play in the league. So it's done wonders for that. You know, the academy systems in our country have really propelled forward as well, mm-hmm. which is super important because that's what ultimately, you know, develops the players and puts them into our leagues, as well as putting them into the national teams. And I think now you see there's over 40 players that have gone through, you know, the MLS academies and MLS that are playing in the tournament. Over 100 former and current MLS players playing in this tournament. And so, you know, it's there. The fandom is there. The excitement is there. And it's really helped propel the game in our country, where, you know, it's not the number one sport in the United States, which is okay. But, you know, for this month, it is.
3: Yeah, for this month, it's interesting. I think, you know, among women, you see such an interest in women's soccer, and that has sort of exploded in a lot of ways. So when we look at the men, walk me through what you're seeing in this moment. What do you see as the men's team strengths and weaknesses for Team USA? What are you expecting from these guys?
19: Yeah, the women have done a fantastic job, and that's been a great program. I think, you know, on the men's side, really still trying to win that first World Cup. But, you know, this team is energetic. They're one of the most talented teams we've ever had as a country. Now, that's individually. Can we do it collectively? You know, we've got players in the attack that can get goals. You know, the midfield seems pretty strong. I think the questions right now are around the defense. And we have a situation with the goalkeeper. Matt Friis is probably going to be the number one, it looks like. That was not settled maybe until a couple months ago, which has not been the case traditionally for U.S. goalkeeper has been our strongest position. That doesn't mean Matt can't go out and have a fantastic tournament, but we will need him to have a big tournament. He's someone that I think is flying under the radar. Great kid, great work ethic, and he's a good goalkeeper as well. So I think if he has a great tournament and sort of comes into his own, that's really going to give the back line some confidence and propel the team forward.
3: Look, a lot of great soccer certainly out there for the next several weeks, and it's great to have it here so close to home. Carlos, thanks so much for coming in this morning.
19: Thank you.
3: Well, the National Park Service is now investigating a case of vandalism on the National Mall. So it appears a huge 8647 has somehow been etched into the grass on the mall just days before crowds, of course, are expected for the UFC fight at the White House. That phrase has been used to signal opposition to Trump. It's at the heart of an indictment of former FBI Director James Comey, a spokesman for the Department of the Interior, which actually manages the National Mall, described the markings as deranged vandalism, which will not be tolerated. The group chat is back. Elliot, as promised, I'm going to let you kick this one off. So in that same statement from the Interior Department, it went on to say, quote, any threat against the president is taken very seriously by the department and that the U.S. Park Police would investigate. Is this on the surface, and this really goes back to, you know, the discussion around James Comey, is this actually a threat against the president, or is it just a protest?
10: Yeah, I don't know, but on its face, it's not a threat against the president. But to be clear, and just the big picture on this, is that free speech and free expression are always okay. Threats never are. Now, the line between that can be quite blurry, and quite frankly, Erica, it depends on context, right? If I'm at a baseball game and say, man, I'm going to kill this hot dog, that same statement has a very different meaning if I'm pointing a firearm at someone saying, man, I'm going to kill this person. And you have to look at, and investigators will have to look at, the different circumstances surrounding any work of speech, including etching it into the lawn. It might have been, whatever we think of this speech, it might have been just a form of speech by itself, or it actually could have been a threat. And I think that is for investigators and prosecutors to really take a close look at.
3: And could be difficult to determine, Rob, quite honestly, right? Because you also have to figure out who did it and when.
11: That's true, Erica. And with all of the cameras that we have around Washington, D.C., you'd think that it might be relatively easy to figure out how this actually happened. I've seen some of the time-lapse video. But Erica, I'd also say that, you know, I think it's so sad that here we are, as we just talked about during this hour, the 250th anniversary of the United States, and something like this is what people who are visiting our nation's capital will see. But to end on a hopeful note, the U.S. Catholic bishops did just consecrate the United States to the Sacred Heart of Jesus. So maybe we could all just use a moment to reflect on some of the positive things that are happening in our country as this anniversary approaches.
3: That was an interesting turn, Rob. Maria, you've got the last 30 seconds.
13: you know, I think that this is something that people should take a look at and say, let's try to come together. Let's actually try to come together for the country, for the 250th anniversary. Let's try to do something that is completely the opposite of Donald Trump and actually bring people together to celebrate our freedoms, to celebrate this country and the values it was founded on.
3: I would like to thank the three of you for coming together on this Friday morning. Because it's always a pleasure to see all three of you. I hope you all have a great weekend. We'll see you soon.
13: Erica.
3: Thanks to all of you for joining us this morning. I'm Erica Hill. The headlines are next.
20: The breaking news. President Trump says they have a deal to end the war with Iran. Now there are details coming out about what's actually inside this framework for larger negotiations and how Iran is responding today.
21: Plus, breaking overnight, severe storms slammed the Midwest, spawning tornadoes, flash floods, and triggering widespread power outages. One man was literally caught on camera, stuck under the rubble of his home. We'll show you that video coming up. And then Elon Musk's wealth set to skyrocket in a couple hours when SpaceX goes public, set for the biggest market debut ever, and it's expected to make Musk the world's first trillionaire on paper. John and Sarah are off today. I'm Omar Jimenez with Kate Baldwin. This is CNN News Central.
20: All right, let's get to that breaking news this morning. It has been a week of whiplash, no doubt, when it comes to the war with Iran. This morning, there's new reporting on details of the potential deal between the U.S. and Iran. The announcement from President Trump came as he canceled a new round of strikes against Iran and now claims that the war is over. Iran, however, has not confirmed any deal and actually says that no final decision has been made. So, yes, the whiplash might be continuing, but we are learning more about what is in what the president is trying to call a great settlement, his words. A diplomat telling CNN that under this deal, there would be a 60-day ceasefire on all fronts, including Lebanon. The Strait of Hormuz would reopen immediately, with Iran not charging any fees for passage. The U.S. blockade on Iran would also be lifted, and Iran would get sanctions relief as long as it keeps cooperating in good faith. And Iran would also pledge to never obtain a nuclear weapon. One point there, of course, in the Iran nuclear deal of days old, you know, of old, the old days that Trump tore up, that was already written in that text. That was already agreed to, that Iran would not obtain or seek a nuclear weapon. CNN's Kristen Holmes is live this morning at the White House with details of where we stand today. How would you describe where we are?
22: Well, Kate, U.S. officials are hoping that this is not a Groundhog Day situation. I mean, for weeks, we have seen basically the same scenario play out, which is President Trump escalating threats, then saying that there was a deal that was imminent, only to have everything fall apart. We've even behind the scenes had hundreds of U.S. security personnel being flown to Europe. Maybe there's a potential talk, only to be then sent home. But it does feel as though this signing, these talks, are materializing. We just heard from a Pakistani negotiator, just a reminder, they were a key negotiator who used the term progress achieved, so step in the right direction. We also heard from mediators yesterday saying that they were cautiously optimistic and crediting the Qataris who had been in Tehran for these negotiations on Tuesday and Wednesday for helping get through those sticking points. So here's what we know so far about the actual signing of this memorandum of understanding. It's not much, but it could happen as early as this weekend. It's likely going to be in Geneva, Switzerland. Just a reminder, those previous talks were in Pakistan. Now they're looking at Geneva. And in terms of attendance, J.D. Vance, the vice president, as well as Steve Witkoff and Jared Kushner, who have all obviously been heavily involved in these negotiations, they would be present. Now, the one thing to keep in mind here is that this isn't a peace deal that they are signing. This, again, is just the beginning of a peace deal. It's a memorandum of understanding that would essentially launch the process for greater talks about a peace deal. But President Trump, I mean, yesterday he was sounding as though this means it is completely over the war in Iran. Take a listen.
23: I don't know if you heard, but we ended the war with Iran today, and they have agreed never to have a nuclear weapon.
24: Has the Supreme Leader approved this deal, sir?
25: I understand the answer is yes.
22: So that is a big deal there, that if the Supreme Leader did sign off. But do you think we need to give the caveats that we've been giving, you know, over the past several weeks, which is Iran has not signed off on this yet, or at least to our knowledge, they have not signed off on this. And this is not the first time, nor the second, nor even the third, that we've heard from these mediators, we've heard from President Trump saying that they're optimistic, only to have a potential deal fall through.
0: That is absolutely right. Kristen, it's great to see you this morning. Thank you so much. Let's see what comes in the hours ahead. Omar?
21: Well, breaking overnight, tornadoes tearing through parts of the Midwest, destroying entire neighborhoods, turning homes into a pile of debris across parts of Illinois and Indiana. Storm chasers captured one of the twisters on the ground in Streator, Illinois, about 80 miles south of Chicago. And it's also where a cameraman jumped into action to help a man that was trapped under debris.
1: Oh my God, are you okay?
2: I think I got a broken leg.
1: You got a broken leg?
2: I think so.
1: Oh my God.
2: I got her out.
1: Okay.
2: But I can't get out.
1: Oh my God.
5: I tried moving all this stuff. I can't get it out.
1: All right, hold on. Let me help. Hold on.
21: I mean, this is in the immediate aftermath. I mean, you can see he's trapped, pinned underneath his own home. Police eventually did arrive to pull him out. In all, at least four people in that town were taken to the hospital with injuries. Earlier in the day, thunderstorms with 70 to 90 mile per hour winds slammed Iowa, killing a 54-year-old man who was hit by a falling tree. I want to bring in CNN meteorologist Allison Chinchar, who's tracking all of it. So, Allison, is this area in the clear now? What are you seeing out there?
6: We do still have some more storms that are going to be rolling through, but it's going to be shifting more towards the northeast, the mid-Atlantic, and then down towards the Gulf Coast as we go through the rest of the day today. But it's from the same system that produced this tornado that you can see here in Illinois. Again, a massive wedge tornado there off in the background, but this was one of just many tornadoes that we have seen over the last few days. In fact, yesterday and the day before, the last 2 days, have both reached the top five in terms of total storm reports that have come in. Look at this number. Again, you're talking more than 450 total, and it stretches from the northeast all the way back to Texas, looking at least 17 tornado reports in just the last 24 hours. Now, here's a look at what's left of that storm, still kind of moving through areas of the Mississippi Valley, now starting to slide into the southeast. The key component here is just the tremendous amount of lightning that is still active with a lot of these storms. So could see some more power outages as we go through the next few hours, especially if you get some of those gustier winds up around 50, 60, 70 miles per hour. That's going to be one of the main threats as we go through the rest of the day, too. So basically from Burlington, Vermont, all the way down through Charlotte, North Carolina, that's where your greatest threat is going to be today. Yes, you're going to see those damaging winds. You could also see some larger hail mixed into some of those storms. Now, the vast majority of the storms that are going to fire up this afternoon and evening are really going to be focused across the mid-Atlantic and then down through the Carolinas. But you could still have some of those pop-up showers and thunderstorms across the northeast as well. And one thing that's really fueling a lot of those storms is the heat and humidity that is going to be out there. Take a look. You have these heat alerts in effect. All that orange color pretty much up and down much of the eastern seaboard for the remainder of the day today. And we're not just talking, say, 5 degrees above average, maybe even 10. But in many cases, you're looking at record-breaking temperatures. Every single one of those dots indicates a potential record high as we go through the day today. So, yes, the temperatures into the 90s, very close to the records. But also keep in mind the heat index is going to be several degrees higher than that.
21: All right, Allison Chinchar, really appreciate it. Kate?
0: Deeply disturbed, survivors of Jeffrey Epstein's abuse are speaking out about why they are now pushing to stop Todd Blanche from becoming the next U.S. Attorney General. And the fight night at the White House, hundreds of thousands are expected Sunday to watch the event from the National Mall. Why then are some officials worried that the event could backfire? We've got some new reporting on that coming in this morning. And one police officer shot, the other one fired what's being described as horseplay with guns. Those two words should never go in the same sentence. And everything, of course, recorded on body camera footage.
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9: So there is new reporting into CNN today. A group of survivors of Jeffrey Epstein's abuse. They are speaking out, announcing their opposition now to President Trump's nomination of Todd Blanche to permanently become the U.S. Attorney General. The group, 19 women, they are specifically concerned about reporting this week from the New York Times that highlighted Todd Blanche's participation in secret White House meetings on how to contain the political fallout from the Epstein files release. This coming out will be coming out in a new book by Maggie Haberman and Jonathan Swan. It was an excerpt that we had talked about this week. So this group of women now, they say that Blanche has, quote, consistently minimized legitimate concerns about the handling of the Epstein files. CNN's Annie Greer has the very latest on this. Annie, what more are they saying?
10: Well, Kate, this is a pretty scathing statement from this group of 19 survivors, where they're adamant that given that Todd Blanche was in these reported secret classified rooms talking about strategizing around how to handle the release of the Epstein files, what potential political fallout there could be for President Donald Trump in those meetings. That's all coming from the New York Times reporting that because Todd Blanche was in those meetings and part of those meetings, that the survivors don't believe that he is fit to serve as the top law enforcement officer in the United States, given his role specifically in overseeing the release of the Epstein files, which, as we know, has been marred in controversy in that there are millions of documents that still have not been released. There are some documents that are overly and heavily redacted, and then some documents that didn't have enough redactions on them. So victims were already questioning Todd Blanche, but this latest reporting has really changed their tune. Take a listen to what one of the survivors on the letter told Jake Tapper yesterday.
11: It's really concerning to us because at the end of the day, we're victims of a crime. right? And what is the message that we are sending to Americans in this country about how victims of crime should be treated? This is an issue that has been laden with a ton of political emotion, but if we can't count on our government to prosecute crimes, then we're in big trouble.
10: Now, victims of Epstein's abuse have been meeting with members of Congress regularly, and we're told from sources that they met with House Oversight Chair James Comer earlier this week. Comer is leading the Congress investigation into Epstein, and Comer said he wants to have a public hearing with victims at some point, and that there's still a lot for victims to share on this matter. Comer said he wants also to hear from Todd Blanche specifically. He made those comments before the New York Times reporting came out. Now there's even more questions for lawmakers to ask Blanche.
9: Yeah, so sure sounds like it. Annie, thank you so much for bringing us that. I really appreciate it. Still ahead, we could see a historic day on Wall Street. The SpaceX IPO and the move that could make, will likely make, Elon Musk the world's first trillionaire. And the U.S. men's national soccer team kicks off their World Cup run tonight. How cities across America are preparing for what is the biggest sporting event in the world.
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22: Trading is set to begin shortly on what is going to be a historic day on Wall Street and for the commercial space industry. SpaceX is ready for liftoff on the NASDAQ, launching what is expected to be the largest IPO on record. Joining me now, CNN Business Senior Reporter David Goldman. All right, so how significant is this here, and how did they get here?
23: Yeah, this is an enormous IPO. It's actually the biggest ever by a factor of three. By the numbers, we're talking huge numbers. It's selling for $135 a share. Actually, that's the price last night. Remember, the IPO happened already, and today you can get your chance to buy shares. It raised $75 billion last night, and that values it at $1.7 trillion. That is bigger than Tesla. So this is now going to be already the seventh largest company in the entire world. And then when it starts trading, it could become even bigger. So how big is this company? It makes a ton of money. I mean, $18.7 billion again in sales last year, and that was up 33%. This is a pretty mature company. Remember, this has been going on for a long time. It's just going public. That's the change here, but it's losing a ton of money. It has lost $4.9 billion in 2025 alone. And then in the first 3 months of the year, it lost another $4.3 billion. Why? What's going on? It's because it's paying for AI. It has spent $12.7 billion last year alone for its AI ambitions, and then this year, just in the first 3 months, another $7.7 billion. What's going on? Why is it spending so much on AI? I thought it was a space company. Well, it wants to launch data centers into space. Why do that?
22: Why not?
23: Because why not?
22: Why not?
23: Because you get free cooling and you get free electricity in space, and it has the Starlink network. It can beam all that signal back down to Earth, but that's not where the ambition lies. It also wants to set up a colony on Mars. It wants to set up a colony on the moon. And if they do both of those things, Elon Musk makes another $1 trillion. And I said another $1 trillion because congratulations to Elon Musk. He is the first trillionaire. Well, actually, he is worth $970 billion this morning. But as soon as that starts trading, what's $30 billion? Between friends, he will be the first trillionaire. Wow. I fought off a rat this morning in my basement, and I spilled coffee all over myself. He's a trillionaire. You tell me who's having a better morning, Omar.
22: You know what? We're having the better morning. We're together,
23: right.
22: You know? Yeah, we're just like building through the news together. And a whole lot of B's in the segment. I guess it'll be a T pretty soon.
23: That's right.
22: David Goldman, appreciate the breakdown.
23: Thanks.
22: Good to see you. All right, breaking overnight, we've got brand new details on a deal between the United States and Iran, according to the White House. But the big question, will it get signed? We'll bring you the details. And then the UFC heads to the White House this Sunday. But now some Republicans are worried the big fight night could backfire on President Trump for the midterms. We'll explain.
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9: So this morning, we are learning new details about what's in this latest proposed deal to end the war with Iran. But it has been a week of whiplash in getting even right here, and the whiplash may continue. In an NBC interview that aired Sunday, President Trump said that this is not a big war for the U.S., even suggesting that he wouldn't call it a war. And then let's take us through the week. Then early on Tuesday morning after the Knicks game, the president said a deal would be 2 or 3 days away. Then came Wednesday, the U.S. launching brand new strikes on Iran after the downing of the U.S. Apache helicopter. Later Wednesday evening, President Trump leveled that threat to, quote unquote, bomb the shit out of them. And then Thursday morning, he kicked it up a notch by also promising to seize Iran's oil hub, Karg Island. But then by Thursday afternoon, as we all know, President Trump was claiming that the U.S. had ended the war with Iran and that a deal could be signed as soon as this weekend. So the whiplash continues and a lot of questions remain. Joining us right now is CNN political and global affairs commentator Sabrina Singh and CNN military analyst, retired Colonel Cedric Layton. It's good to have you here, Cedric. I never get to see you in person.
29: Thanks so much.
9: I walk through all of this, but give me the state of play of what you see in this moment.
7: So one of the key things, Kate, is that, you know, this is something that is very, very tentative. And when it's
9: to say the least, right?
7: Yeah, exactly. And so, you know, what they're talking about is they can do this as early this weekend, possibly in Geneva. You know, we've got some high powered people coming, not the president himself, but you've got J.D. Vance, the vice president, and the negotiators, Steve Witkoff and Jared Kushner, supposed to be there. So what does this do? Well, one of the things that, of course, they're all worried about is the traffic right in here. So right now, what we're seeing is a lot of ships that are in this area right here, entering, trying to enter the Strait of Hormuz, and a lot of ships here trying to get out. Now, the president has talked about this area where they're actually not using transponders so that they can come out undetected. That's great up to a point, but only about 20% or so of the air, of the traffic that is supposed to go through this has made it through already. So, and that's being a little bit generous with the figures. So given all of that, the key thing here is for this to be opened up. And if it's opened up, then what that does is it will alleviate things like oil prices. And we're already
9: seeing... alleviates the pressures that have been on them if this happens.
7: If this happens. So people are anticipating that it's going to happen this way. And if it does happen this way, then we might see even further reductions in oil prices as we're seeing right now. But if it doesn't happen, then the figures will turn a bit different.
9: The whiplash continues. And this is just an aspect of it. A critical part has become the reopening of the Strait of Hormuz. But what we've got, Sabrina, is really, as Cedric is laying out, limited details of this framework. But what we do know is that it could extend a ceasefire for 60 days, as Cedric's getting to reopen the Strait of Hormuz with no fees being levied by Iran. Iran gets sanctions lifted and a blockade lifted as part of this. They continue to negotiate, though, then on the nuclear details. If this is the framework, Sabrina, what do you make of it?
8: That's right. This is really an MOU, a memorandum of understanding, to get to further negotiations, to get to a peace agreement. Now, President Trump yesterday said that the war has ended. That's not the case. I mean, just last night, U.S. Central Command actually shot down two drones that were targeting commercial ships in the Strait. So this is still an active area where there is conflict taking place. But again, it's just an agreement to get to an agreement to further hash out conversations around Iran's nuclear program and the enriched uranium that's still sitting there. I think what was interesting, too, about the agreement yesterday is it kind of took Israel by surprise. Israel is not part of this agreement or potential agreement that could be negotiated. So that means that Israel could continue to still conduct operations in Lebanon because they're not a party signer, which, of course, is something that Iran wants to see immediately halted and wants this peace agreement to include Lebanon as part of the ceasefire.
9: One of the most recent threats, Colonel, was the president saying that if they don't get a deal, well, yeah, she said they were just eventually going to take Karg Island. I pulled this up just to show people a reference of Karg Island, and you have talked so well and helped break down why this is critical to Iran and the fact that the president's pulling back on it. Do you think this was a smart, it has been a smart lever?

0: All of that is protected by these military sites. And the fact of the matter is that if this were to be captured, then just the threat of that really could change the equation. And it's possible that the Iranians saw that and said, you know, he just might be crazy enough, in quotation marks, to do this. And if that's the case, then we better reach some kind of an agreement. Now, with an MOU like this, mm-hmm. it might just be a tacit form of, okay, I've got a ceasefire right here. I can build things up again, and I can do stuff that is going to be part of the whole equation. But there are a lot of moving parts to this,
1: and a lot of the moving parts are not addressed in this, at least from what we know, Sabrina, at all, is what really is going to happen with the nuclear question. When they say in the framework that Iran will agree to not have a nuclear weapon, I pointed out at the top of the show, that was written in and agreed to as part of the JCPOA, the Iran nuclear deal that President Trump tore up and threw out. So this would be essentially going back to what they already had. So how big is kind of the remaining question when it comes to this is the entire point, or at least that was stated to begin with, and no details on how much closer they are to getting any real answer or movement on preventing them from moving with their nuclear program.
2: Right. I think Iran, has already committed to that. I think, the president's messaging when it came to Karg Island, we don't know how much that moved the Iranians. But certainly if the president were to change his mind and go in and take Karg Island, it's not just taking the island, as Cedric pointed out, just the complexities there. It's also holding the island. And that would really put our military, our men and women at risk to hold that island for a significant amount of time. So there's a lot that remains to be seen. And hopefully we get an MOU that leads to a peace agreement. But obviously the president has signaled that he's willing to go back on those words sometimes.
1: We will see together, maybe even in the course of this show this morning. It's good to have you both. Thank you. I really appreciate it. Omar.
2: Thanks.
3: New CNN this reporting this morning, just 2 days from now, the big UFC fight on the White House South Lawn. And we're learning new details about the $60 million event, how President Trump decided to host it, who's going, and all the jockeying among the president's aides and allies to get a seat inside the claw. One longtime Trump ally called it the hottest ticket in Trump world by far. But there are also concerns about the spectacle Sunday and whether it could backfire politically. CNN's Adam Kinkren joins us now with his reporting. So, Adam, what are you learning about how this all came together?
4: Well, this is a spectacle that has been roughly a year and a half, even more, in the making, something that President Trump has been involved in really every step of the way. He started talking about this back right after he was elected in 2024 during that transition period. But it was really cemented when he went to Madison Square Garden. If you remember, this was one of the first big events right after he got elected. He went to this UFC fight at MSG. And, it was a huge deal for him. He was treated like a rock star, standing ovation. And what White House officials told us is that cemented this idea in his mind that not only did he want to do this again, he wanted to do it bigger and better at the White House. That is now what we're going to see, the culmination of that. This Sunday, actually a multi-day event starting Saturday, big fan fest. And then Sunday, this UFC fight, we're expecting 4,000 people about. This is something where it's been a partnership between the UFC and the White House, the UFC getting control of most of the tickets. But really, in a sign of the importance that Trump has put on this, he has taken personal control of the tickets that he's gotten and is determining who gets to go. So we're expecting, the entire cabinet to be there, First Lady Melania Trump, and a whole who's who of kind of MAGA faithful, his real core supporters. Joe Rogan, one of the podcasters who endorsed him in 2024, will be there commentating the fight. So really just a huge deal for the president coming on his 80th birthday. He's built it as a celebration as part of this 250th anniversary for America, but something that he has been really helping plan every step of the way, and a huge deal for him, Omar.
3: Maybe the hottest ticket in Trump world. We'll see how it's viewed by the public at large. Polling at large doesn't seem to be great for it, but hey, we'll see how this plays out. Adam Kinkren, appreciate the reporting. Kate.
1: So the World Cup officially underway, and Team USA, the U.S. team, faces Paraguay tonight in their first match. Let's get over to CNN's Andy Scholes, who's got all of the details. How great are they?
5: I mean, Kate.

0: It's finally here, right? We've been talking about it for so long, you know, ever since we were awarded the rights to host the World Cup alongside Mexico and Canada. Back in 2018, you know, we've been waiting for this day, a World Cup match on home soil. Now, the U.S. opens group play against Paraguay in Los Angeles tonight, kickoff 9 Eastern. Now, the odds makers like America's chances tonight and their slight favorites to win the group over Turkey. Now, the team features 13 players returning from the World Cup squad 4 years ago and 13 new players. Now, the last time we hosted, back in 1994, the U.S. made the round of 16. Now, a new generation led by star Christian Pulisic looks to go further. Before tonight's match, we caught up with some of the players on what this moment means.
1: Probably be looking up at my family and friends in the stands who've supported me throughout all this, so there'll be a lot of emotions. It'll be a proud moment representing the U.S. home soil in a World Cup. I mean, very special.
2: Very happy emotion, and you know, tears come. But I can't wait for that moment.
3: Full circle moment, because you know, as a kid dreaming about being in that position, wearing the crest, and being able to hear the national anthem, I think it's something that, it makes dreams come true.
0: All right, and the tournament got underway yesterday in Mexico City, and it was quite an opener. Mexico dominated South Africa from the start. Julian Quiñones putting the host nation on the board in the 9th minute. But the bigger story may have been all the cards. 3 red cards handed out in a single match. South Africa seeing 2 of them. Mexico got 1. To put that in perspective, the entire 2022 World Cup only had 4 red cards total. We've already got 3. All right, Norway, meanwhile, they opened their World Cup on Tuesday against Iraq in Foxborough. Erling Haaland and the team, they're training in Greensboro, North Carolina. So the squad went over to Raleigh last night to take in Game 5 of the Stanley Cup Final. And they got to see another great game from Hurricane star Jordan Staal. He scored yet again. Staal is now the first player to score in each of the first 5 games of the final since 1973. The 37-year-old led Carolina to a 4-2 win. The Hurricanes can now close out and win their first Stanley Cup since 2006 on Sunday. They lead the series 3-2. That game will be in Las Vegas. And Kate, you know, I mentioned tonight's game, 9 p.m. Eastern kickoff. What's your plan? You're going to mix in a nap? You don't have to work tomorrow, so you can go hard tonight, right?
4: Okay. Going hard is definitely, but yeah, if you know me so well, you know, I may be going in and out of sleep, but we could call that going hard. Yeah. Definitely going to watch. There's been such a buildup to it. The next few weeks are going to be bananas. Let's see if they fill those seats though, Andy. I have to channel my John Berman and complain about ticket prices for him.
0: Oh, there'll be a lot of passionate fans there. Don't you worry.
4: Absolutely. Good to see you, buddy. Thank you so much. Omar? Right.
5: In and out of sleep. Classic Friday night activity.
4: I mean, post 10 a.m. in and out of sleep kind of defines.
5: Especially
4: the day.
5: On this schedule. Yeah, no doubt. Look, the U.S. is hosting 78 matches total across 11 cities throughout the country. But as is usual with events like this, the massive scale is presenting a major challenge for federal law enforcement as they work to secure each game. Homeland Security, for example, calling it a zero fail mission. I want to bring in Juliette Kayyem. She's a Harvard professor and CNN senior national security analyst, also launching a new Substack called Early Warning that helps readers understand the risks behind the headlines. Good to see you. You know, officials say there's no credible threat right now, but they are warning about everything from terrorism, targeted violence, cyber attacks, foreign intelligence operations. When you look at an event this large, what is it that keeps security officials up at night the most?
6: Yeah. So just to give people the scope, 11 U.S. cities, 78 games over 6 weeks, 75% of the games for the World Cup are being played in the United States. So what makes one worried is a couple things. One is just obviously purposeful attacks, terrorism, drones, which there's been a lot of focus on, something that would be disruptive. It doesn't even have to be a sort of high consequence event. It would just be something that would get a lot of play because it happened at FIFA. I should, people who are wondering about this and worried about this, one of the benefits of FIFA safety planning or the World Cup planning is it has been going on a long time. The Department of Homeland Security has been engaged with almost, with every city. I've talked to a lot of mayors. They're very complimentary of the Department of Homeland Security and Andrew Giuliani, who's been sort of running this from the White House perch. The other thing is nothing new is being built. So that's something to remember. Here I'm outside of Boston. You know, the Gillette Stadium, they're holding events all the time. So unlike an Olympics or some new event that like doesn't really exist and they build things for, this is just a lot of people who have done this before doing it again for a sort of a global audience in terms of first responders and stuff. And so that means that there's a lot of practice already in place.
5: You know, one of the unique things about the World Cup, obviously you have countries competing, but also law enforcement bulletins specifically mention heightened tensions between certain countries, specifically surrounding the Iran conflict, for one, while Iran's national team is participating in the tournament. What additional risks do geopolitical conflicts create? Because I mentioned Iran, but that's not the only one that has tensions among countries.
6: Yeah. So you have a couple of tensions going on. I would say, in my opinion, I actually think the threat from Iran or anyone visiting with the team is almost negligible. In fact, if you think about Iran in terms of their sort of their terrorism, right, and their support of terrorism, they have no incentive to do something against the World Cup because the narrative right now is very anti-US. So it's a very odd way to think about it, or not odd, but it is counterintuitive in the sense that, you know, they're sort of now the sort of underdog when it comes to the World Cup because they were held back. The United States is not letting them stay overnight, so they have to fly in from Mexico just for match day, which is inconsistent with the spirit of the World Cup and FIFA. So there are these heightened tensions. The greatest tension is, of course, visitors and the narrative of what it's like to come to the United States because of the immigration issues. We've seen a referee not be allowed in, and we've seen the one nice thing about this is we've seen foreigners and visitors from abroad may not like America right now, but they certainly like Americans. And that is a part of the beauty of these global events.
5: Some of these fans learn about driving from state to state and driving from stadium to stadium, learning about parts of the country that they never would have seen from outside of the country. And that's part of the beauty of America.
6: Yes,
5: Julia Kayyem, appreciate
6: that's, it. It's exactly
5: yeah.
6: right. It's fun to watch.
5: Yeah, always. Kate?
7: So this morning, Republicans say that they will move quickly on President Trump's new nominee to be the next director of national intelligence. The reason being, the reason the president didn't go with his first pick has been very clear that he faced a pretty surprising level of pushback over it. Let's start with the new guy. Jay Clayton is the current U.S. attorney for the Southern District of New York. He also served as the head of the Securities and Exchange Commission, the SEC, during Trump's first term. In recent months, Clayton's focused on violent crime prosecutions, gone after insider trading and prediction markets, even signed the indictment against the now former Venezuelan president, Nicolas Maduro. Republicans and Democrats alike were letting out a collective sigh of relief over this pick because the old guy, what Trump had in place, Trump's pick as interim DNI, he had literally no known intelligence or national security experience. And still, President Trump says that that man, Bill Pulte, will keep the job until Jay Clayton's in place and confirmed. And even that isn't sitting well with lawmakers, with some Democrats now refusing to vote to extend a critical surveillance law up for renewal because of it. There's also this. Today marks 10 years since the horrific attack inside Orlando's Pulse nightclub, one of the deadliest mass shootings in U.S. history. 49 people were killed, dozens more were wounded when a gunman opened fire inside the popular LGBTQ venue in 2016. In the decades since, survivors and families have continued to visit the site, of course, and continued to push for a permanent memorial to be erected to remember and honor those lost.
8: I know it's been 10 years, but I want us to say, let's keep that momentum going through the next 10 years because it's so important to honor their memory, and it's so important for us to include the arts, to do these things that bring us all together.
7: There are remembrance ceremonies planned for today across Orlando, and I'm sure in many other places. Omar?
5: Yeah. Following a bunch of other headlines, including what's being called a growing threat, several new cases of a dangerous flesh-eating parasite called the New World Screwworm in the United States is sparking some serious concern from farmers and lawmakers, too. For example, 21 U.S. senators have sent a letter to the Agriculture Department expressing concern about new cases in the United States and the threat that this pest poses. The screwworm is a parasite found on cattle and had been eradicated in the United States for decades. Illegal smuggling is believed to be the source of how it returned here. But experts warn an infestation could cost the economy billions and raise beef prices when Americans are already paying record high prices. So a serious concern at the moment, and it's something that we will monitor moving forward. Still ahead, an 11 and 12-year-old robbed in the middle of the day at their lemonade stand. We'll tell you how they're doing and what we know about the suspects. Plus, coming up, what happens when bees take up residence in a sewer drain? You get sewer honey. How it tastes, at least I'll try to describe it. I'm scared to describe it. We'll talk about it coming up.
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7: Taiwan, and this is CNN.
8: 12-year-old boy and his 11-year-old sister, they were robbed at gunpoint at their lemonade stand in Boston. This happened in the middle of the day. The victims told police that the suspects walked by the stand several times before then walking up, and this is what happened next.
9: He walked over here. He said, "I might need to take the box," and he grabbed it with one hand. And then he showed us the gun, which was right here. My sister, she put her hands up, and I just said, "You could have it." But after that, I just was like a little annoyed because we were 12 and 11, and you shouldn't really do that.
8: We're 12 and 11. Yeah, these poor little nuggets. You can see the masked suspects running away. Police say they are juveniles as well. The father says that they found the cash box a short distance away. There was no money left inside. According to the police report, the thieves took off with about $50 in cash and terrified those poor little kids. Four people, including two kids, were left dangling about 10 stories in the air for hours after a ride malfunctioned at Six Flags in St. Louis. The ride, called the Sky Screamer, is a swing ride that circles high atop the park. Fire crews had to bring in a large crane to rescue them as a storm was moving in. All four were brought down safely to the ground after, though, nearly 3 hours. No thank you, Omar.
10: Like, yeah, you get over it, maybe. You're sitting there. It's a nice little swing. Storm rolls in.
8: Just yeah. A good vantage point. On.
10: Yeah.
8: No
10: yeah.
8: Thank you.
10: Bad day gets worse.
8: I don't know even what to do with that.
10: Yeah, let's talk about this. A South Philadelphia neighborhood has been buzzing over something unexpected, sewer honey. And I'm literally talking about sewer honey. A beehive took up residence under the street in a drain. For 7 weeks, beekeeper Mark Berman, unrelated to John Berman, worked to coax the colony out and relocate it safely. And once the hive was out, they sampled the honey. Berman, again, not John Berman, says the sewer was actually pretty clean and the honey, we don't know. He's
8: John
10: not here
8: Berman.
10: Today.
8: No, no, no. This is
1: is just editorial. This is just editorial license. Yeah. This is John Berman.
10: This is John Berman. You know what?
1: John Berman
10: tasted it, and he said it wasn't bad. I trust him. All right. In Butler County, Ohio, a goat roundup. Deputies were called to after reports of suspicious trespassers, which turned out to be 8 goats that had wandered into someone's backyard. Deputies helped wrangle 7 of them back to their owner.
11: Are you screaming, or is the goat?
10: All right, so as for the 8th, he jumped off the roof and jumped off the roof of an SUV and then bolted into the woods. Investigators say the fugitive is short, stubborn, extremely mischievous. You know what? I don't even know why I said that. Live free. Get out of here. We'll never see you again. Go find your life.
1: A wee bit cute.
10: I'll share that.
1: I think jumping off the SUV is the least surprising bit. I think that's what they're capable of doing quite well.
10: Yeah. There we go. Athletic. Fun times.
1: Oprah's like, I don't know what to do with myself. Let's move to this. This morning, a political showdown is brewing off the coast of California. President Trump is moving to dramatically expand oil production in the state, invoking federal emergency powers now to do it. But probably no surprise, there is big pushback coming from California, and that is just the beginning of it. CNN's Alex Michelson has more.
12: We arrived by helicopter.
13: We're excited to get after it.
12: For a first-hand look at Sable Offshore Core oil platform, located off the coast of Santa Barbara, California. This pipeline, San Ynez, is once again actively producing thousands of barrels of oil due to an executive order issued by the Trump administration in March. The state of California now suing the administration to shut it down.
14: President Trump is for energy addition and energy dominance. Gavin Newsom is for energy subtraction and energy submission.
12: We speak exclusively with U.S. Energy Secretary Chris Wright and Interior Secretary Doug Burgum atop the Harmony oil platform. At a moment when so many Americans are worried about higher gas prices.
15: 72 million cars could fill up their tank off the production coming from these platforms that are right here.
12: On the helicopter ride to the platform, we see miles of deep blue ocean. But back in 2015, this same waterway was coated black after that pipeline, operated by a different company at the time, ruptured, spilling an estimated 120,000 gallons of crude oil. All oil production stopped here for more than a decade.
16: This is going to be a fight.
12: Alex Katz is executive director of the Environmental Defense Center, which is suing to stop Sable.
17: Why do you oppose Sable?
16: The problem with the pipeline is that it doesn't have an effective way of preventing corrosion.
12: After President Donald Trump and Israel launched military action against Iran and the Strait of Hormuz shut down, gas prices spiked. The Trump administration ordered Sable's pipeline to start producing again by invoking the Defense Production Act, a law that gives the president emergency powers to influence domestic industries to help national defense.
18: Sable says as soon as the Defense Production Act was invoked, they were ready to go.
12: Sable is ramping up to produce 50,000 barrels of oil per day, according to the Department of Energy, a small offset compared to the over 15 million barrels of oil per day lost for the global market in the Strait since the war in Iran began.
18: Critics say you started a war that was unnecessary in Iran, and now you're able to give handouts to oil companies because of that. What do you say to that?
14: The war in Iran is critical. This is how you end Iran's nuclear weapons program.
10: Breaking overnight, we've got new reporting on a potential deal to end the war with Iran, at least according to the White House. President Trump calls it a great settlement. And Iranian state media this morning saying a draft interim agreement has reached its final stage. But do key differences remain? We'll get into it. We're also tracking the situation in Baltimore. Growing outrage after 2 people were detained by immigration agents outside an elementary school, pulled from their vehicle as terrified children screamed. And then caught on camera, horseplay, as it was described, by 2 officers leads to one of them being shot accidentally, and their mayor this morning not mincing words about his disappointment. John and Sarah are off today. I'm Omar Jimenez with Kate Baldwin. This is CNN News Central.
8: Let's begin with the breaking news on the war with Iran. This week has felt like a roller coaster, no doubt. But it brings us to this, a potential deal on the table, a framework to get to a bigger deal, after President Trump canceled new strikes and claimed that the U.S. had ended the war with a, quote, great settlement. So we're told this deal includes an extension of the ceasefire, a reopening of the Strait of Hormuz, and a pledge by Iran to never obtain a nuclear weapon. Iranian media is also reporting details about this possible deal, but there has been no confirmation from Iran and Tehran's government about an agreement. And earlier, Iranian officials said no final decision has been made. So still a lot up in the air. But and we have been here before. The president has suggested a deal with Iran is imminent at least 38 times by CNN's count. CNN's Kristen Holmes live for us this morning at the White House once again. What is known and what is not known about this framework to get to the bigger deal?
13: So this memorandum of understanding, we're getting some of the details here. And the details I'm about to read came from a diplomat who was briefed on the situation. We have not yet heard this from the United States or Iran officially. But here is what we are told is part of this MOU. One, a 60-day ceasefire would start immediately, and that includes everything. That includes Lebanon as well. The Strait of Hormuz would also reopen immediately, and they believe that 30 days after signing, traffic would be back up to its pre-war levels. The U.S. blockade on Iranian ports would be lifted, and some sanctions would be lifted. But there is a caveat to that. Iran will have to continue to enter into these talks in good faith. And then here's, I want to read this to you directly. This is about nuclear. It says the agreement, quote, satisfies all U.S. requirements on the nuclear issue. And that includes Iran pledging not to get a nuclear weapon, as well as the issue of Iran's stockpile of highly enriched uranium. President Trump was asked directly about that yesterday in regards to this memorandum and essentially said that this was a conceptualized idea of where they would be. So we're still waiting to see what these actual details look like. And Kate, as you noticed, look, we've been here before. We've heard President Trump threaten strikes and then call them off, saying a deal is imminent. And of course, there has been no deal. However, yesterday, President Trump sounded pretty sure that this war was over. Take a listen.
19: I don't know if you heard, but we ended the war with Iran today, and they have agreed never to have a nuclear weapon.
20: Has the Supreme Leader approved this deal, sir?
21: I understand the answer is yes.
13: Of course, that would be a big deal if the Supreme Leader has signed off on this deal. A couple of things to note why this time might be different. President Trump says it's because of the strikes. He said that Iran was taking a pounding. But we have heard some signals from mediators that this time could be different. For example, Pakistan, who's been a key negotiator, they said that there has been progress achieved. We heard from other mediators saying that they were cautiously optimistic, specifically citing the fact that Qataris had been in Tehran, kind of trying to work through some of those sticking points on Tuesday and Wednesday. They say that helped get over the hump. And in terms of signing it, we are told now that this signing of this MOU could happen as soon as this weekend. They are looking at Geneva. Remember, those previous peace talks were scheduled for Pakistan. Now they're looking at Geneva. And we are told that Vice President J.D. Vance, as well as Steve Witkoff and Jared Kushner, would attend.
8: All right. Much more to come. Kristen, you're the best. Thank you so much. Omar.
10: Lots to talk about here. I want to bring in CNN military analyst, retired Colonel Cedric Layton, with more. All right, look, President Trump says the war is over, a settlement has been reached, but Iran's foreign ministry has said there's no final decision that's been made, and the IRGC casting doubt on the entire announcement. So we've got conflicting sort of storylines here. How do we interpret reality here?
22: Well, I think one of the key things, Omar, is that you know, kind of have to look at what's going on in the region itself. And one of the things that happened overnight was here in the Strait of Hormuz, two Iranian drones were actually shot down by the U.S. So there's still activity going on. So that's just indicative of the kinds of things that are happening. This is a very busy place, you know, and you see all the ships that are, you know, basically waiting to go through the Strait of Hormuz. One's wanting to come in, one's wanting to go out. There's limited traffic along the Iranian coast, and supposedly, with transponders off so we wouldn't see them here, traffic along the Omani coast right here. So those are some of the areas that we have to look at, in particular this one. Now, when it comes to the nuclear things, one of the areas that we have to look at is exactly what is going to happen here. If there has actually been a deal in this particular area, then that could, of course, be somewhat meaningful. But I don't think that we're seeing any details yet, and we really don't know whether or not this area has been covered in that way that we expect it to be.
0: You know, our CNN reporting shows that some Israeli officials were surprised by the announcement by the president and were unaware of any final agreement. I mean, if Prime Minister Netanyahu believes Iran is using negotiations to stall, to build time, to strengthen up again, I mean, how much ability does Israel have to disrupt the U.S.-Iran negotiations?
22: They have a considerable ability to do that, both from a diplomatic standpoint as well as from a military standpoint. So, for example, if they wanted to do something in this particular area, they would have the capability on their own to go after targets, basically in the western part of Iran and even in the central part of Iran. So these are areas that they could, to a limited extent, cover on their own without too much U.S. support. They have their own aerial refueling capability. They have things like that. So if they decided to do that, they could potentially disrupt things if they would say something like, let's say there's a perceived threat and we're going to cover this in that way. So they have always said, the Israelis have always said, that they will take the interests of Israel into account before they do anything. But if the interests of Israel to them indicate that the Iranians were about to, let's say, launch missiles from Western Iran into Israel, they would probably attack using usually aircraft at their disposal. And if that is the case, then, of course, all bets would be off for this kind of an agreement.
0: You know, looking at the details of this, again, announced agreement, we're still trying to work through what's actually sticking here and what isn't. But President Trump says Iran would allow the removal and securing of nuclear materials, dismantle parts of its nuclear infrastructure, and limit missile production. I mean, militarily speaking, are those the key benchmarks you would need to see here? I mean, how are you interpreting, again, still waiting to confirm, but those potential deal points?
22: Yes, I think those would be certainly key elements here. You know, Strait of Hormuz, missile production facilities throughout Iran, and of course the nuclear piece. The Israelis were always keen on limiting Iranian missile production. And one of the key problems that that we have here in terms of verification, and this is also going to be a critical point with any type of agreement, is how much do we actually know about Iran's industrial base and their ability to actually produce things? We have said that industrial base has actually been decimated. However, the fact of the matter is that their inventory has actually ramped up because during the ceasefire period, they've actually been able to build more missiles and drones, and those missiles and drones are sometimes hard to detect, and they can also be used to great extent. And they, of course, have targeted U.S. bases in these areas, including as far afield as Jordan.
0: Colonel Cedric Layden, appreciate you being here. Thanks for the time and insight.
22: You bet, Omar. Thank you.
0: All right, coming up, some major backlash this morning after ICE detains two parents in an elementary school parking lot as the end-of-year celebrations were getting underway. We'll tell you the new details we're learning this morning. Plus, we are just hours away from the official start of the World Cup here in the United States, and authorities are on high alert looking for any potential threats. We'll bring you those details. And then don't try this at home, people. A teenager facing charges after being caught driving a car with several passengers riding on the roof. Why?
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4: This morning, there is backlash growing after immigration agents in Baltimore detained two people on school grounds as kids were walking in for the school day. Agents could be seen pulling a man and a woman from their SUV, and children were walking just feet away. A state senator says there also were two children inside the SUV that they were pulling them out of, and say that teachers pulled those children from the car as this was happening. CNN's Priscilla Alvarez joins us right now. She's got more details coming in about this. The video is quite something. Priscilla, what are you learning about this?
5: Well, Kate, these arrests immediately drew concern from educators that were on the scene, as well as state officials, because these were arrests that not only happened on school grounds, but also happened as preparations were underway for pre-K and kindergarten ceremonies. So you see there were children who were passing by, because this was also drop-off time, according to the school, who were witnessing this arrest happen. Now, let me tell you what happened that led to this incident, according to the Department of Homeland Security. So this was an individual, the man, Jesus Acevedo Sanchez, who was targeted by ICE. They had approached him. He refused lawful commands, according to DHS, and I'm quoting here, violently resisted arrest and used his vehicle to evade law enforcement, dragging an ICE officer in the process. This pursuit of this man, who was accompanied by his family, led ICE to school grounds, where it was, as you see there in the video, they executed that arrest of him and the woman in the vehicle. We understand them to be parents. They were with their two children who were in the back seat. Educators say that they pulled the children out of the vehicle and brought them into the school. We have since learned from the Department of Homeland Security that the parents were offered the opportunity to contact a relative, and now those children are in the custody of their aunt. The two parents are also now facing federal charges, according to the Department of Homeland Security, for assaulting officers. Now, again, this happened at a moment where there were children around, there were multiple witnesses, and it happened again on school grounds, which immediately has received pushback. We got a quote from the governor, Wes Moore, where he said this, quote, schools are places where children should feel safe, where parents should be able to drop off their kids without fear, and where educators should be able to focus on teaching, not where federal agents carry out immigration enforcement actions in front of children. Now, I have been told that there were calls between ICE and school and state officials where ICE was, quote, apologetic, according to a source familiar with the incident, and noted the circumstances that ultimately led them to be on school grounds where they conducted these arrests. We similarly got a statement from DHS on this where they said, quote, ICE does not target schools, but we will not allow criminals to hide in our nation's schools and put the safety of our children at risk. And there again, describing what led them to that arrest in their pursuit of this undocumented immigrant. So again, we will continue to follow the story as well as where these children are now. We know they're with their aunt, but any more that we can learn, we'll share with you as soon as we know it.
4: Absolutely. Priscilla, thank you so much for your reporting, for the context around all of it. I appreciate it. So this morning, a battle over a critical surveillance law on Capitol Hill is brewing. What's at stake as a key piece of the nation's counterterrorism intelligence and the tool set that it's used is set to expire in just hours. Plus, she became the first Afghan woman to summit the world's highest peak. This morning, she joins us to talk about her historic climb and new mission.
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20: Fans from every corner of the globe are converging on Los Angeles today for the U.S. opener of the FIFA World Cup. But behind the celebration, as you might imagine, a staggering security operation is underway. With 78 matches spread across 11 cities in the United States, the unprecedented scale is pushing federal law enforcement to its limits here. The Department of Homeland Security is already making the stakes crystal clear, calling it a, quote, zero fail mission. I want to bring in CNN's Maribel Gonzalez, who joins us now from Los Angeles. So, Maribel, what can you tell us about the security operations for this opening match?
21: Hi, Omar. Well, they're extensive, and we are currently here at the Los Angeles Memorial Coliseum. We're just a few miles from where that match will happen later this afternoon. But I can tell you that even here, security is really tight. To get into this area, you have to go through several metal detectors, lots of security, making sure that you have your passes if you are media to be roaming around the area, but also checking bags. We also know that this is a huge concerned because of the sheer size of this area as well. Yesterday, a fan festival kicked off here when Mexico was playing, and we know that there were at capacity around 38,000 fans were here in just one place. Lots of families, lots of people here. Now, we know that authorities have not identified any specific incredible threats, but this is a highly publicized and attended games that are going to be taking place over the next several weeks. And the concerns are really around increased terrorist activity, potential terrorist activity, any targeted violence, mass casualty incidents. Transnational crime also is a concern here. And here at the Los Angeles Memorial Coliseum, of course, they're concerned about local stuff. So violence that could break out, fights that could break out at places like this, wherever there's large crowds. In fact, another concern is any sort of drug use, any sort of overdose use. Yesterday here at the Fan Festival, there were public health officials who were educating the public about overdose awareness, preventions, and saving lives. Let's take a listen.
0: We just want people to understand that you can also have fun and be educated at the same time and have this learn how to do these skills and how to save a loved one's life.
21: Now, of course, traffic is also a concern here. We know that there are a lot of these streets are blocked off precisely to make sure that everybody is going in and out of here safely. And we expect this to be a very popular match here nearby in Los Angeles, as this is the first time that the U.S. men's national team will be back on American soil after the U.S. hosted the tournament back in 1994. Omar?
20: And important security precautions for sure, but also an exciting time for a lot of fans who I think are ready to see some World Cup action, including yourself. The field looks great. Maribel Gonzalez, good to see you. All right, coming up, Democrats adding new Republican seats to their midterm target list, but one strategy even has fellow Democrats upset. We'll have details on that plan. And then a suspected drunk driver fleeing the scene of a wrong-way crash only to find his way into a stranger's home and helping himself to a snack. More on this just ahead.
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4: Hi, thanks for joining us. Welcome along to World Sport live from London with me, Amanda Davis. It's two matches down, just 102 to go at the 2026 FIFA World Cup. Mexico set the tone with victory in their opener at a buzzing, vibrant, sombrero-filled Azteca Stadium. And now the baton passes to their co-hosts on Friday in this first ever World Cup finals hosted across three countries. The USA are set to play host to Paraguay, but we're going to start in Canada, where Jesse Marsh's side take on Bosnia-Herzegovina in their Group B opener. And Edin Dzeko-led Bosnia are ranked 34 places below their hosts in the world rankings, but showed their real grit and determination with those two penalty shootout wins to get through the qualifying playoffs to only their second ever World Cup finals. This, their first since Brazil 2014. Hopes are high for Canada, though, in only their third ever World Cup finals appearance. Their recent form, in pretty stark contrast to their World Cup history, they've never yet managed to win a game at a World Cup finals, never mind make it out of the group stage. But they are unbeaten since October last year, albeit in friendlies, with hopes high of kicking things off on the right foot. And coach Jesse Marsh has urged his players to embrace the pressure of being co-hosts.
5: They want to show the country how proud they are to be here, to be Canadians, and to represent what Canada is. And I think they're the best resource. I think they're the best representation. They're impeccable in their character. They're impeccable in their work ethic and commitment to each other. That's what we want to show, man. That's what we want to show against Bosnia. That's what we want to show the country in this moment of time and at this tournament.
4: Well, for more, I'm delighted to say we're joined by the Toronto Star sports columnist, Dave Festchuk, joining us live from Toronto. Thank you so much for your time here on World Sport. It's fascinating. Jesse Marsh saying embrace the pressure, very much then piling it on with those kind of comments in a press conference, despite, I have to say, the poor showing in previous World Cups. So, I mean, how much of a sense of pressure do you think there really is on the team?
7: Well, Amanda, great to be with you. And I believe you're exactly correct. Like, there is real enormous pressure on this Canadian team, because while it is Canada's third time in the World Cup finals, it really is the first one with concrete expectations. And the expectation is this will be a team that advances out of the group stage for this first time. Hey, this will be a team, get this, that will actually win a World Cup game for the first time in Canada's history. Canada's gone, you know, without a win in its previous two appearances. So all that piled onto the fact that, you know, you're at home and Canada is a country. You talk about Jesse Marsh saying what Canada is. The history of Canada, it's a country where people watch the World Cup and cheer for countries not named Canada. So it's all new to Canada in a lot of ways. Certainly hosting a game at the World Cup is new, and with newness comes uncharted territory, and we'll see how they navigate it.
4: Yeah, and there's always that added unknown for a host country in a World Cup, that they have that really long build-up without playing a competitive match. And yes, they're unbeaten since October last year, but what are you expecting in terms of how they play their football? What should people get excited about?
7: Well, I think there's incredible excitement, Amanda, but there's also trepidation. Because the story of the lead up to this World Cup for Canada, it's not about the unbeaten streak in friendlies. It's about injury, specifically injury to Canada's best player and captain, Alphonso Davies, injury to Moise Bombido, Canada's great center back, who's absolutely crucial to the defensive side and also helps push the offense. Those two players and an assortment of others and their health woes have been a massive, massive part of this. And Davies will not play today against Bosnia and Herzegovina in Canada's debut. It's unclear when he will play. There's been some headbutting between Canada and Bayern Munich, Davies' club side, about the way this injury has been handled and previous injuries have been handled, and that's a concern. So, you know, as much as a full-strength Canada, I think there would be the idea that this is history and it could also be euphoria in Canada, but there's some nail-biting going on here in Toronto today because of the fact that Canada is not at full strength.
4: And in terms of the tournament as a whole, of the three co-hosts, I think it's fair to say the least focus has been on Canada internationally. We know we've got the Stanley Cup finals going on, which is huge for Canadians. But you know, what is the overriding feeling about this tournament as a whole?
7: Well, don't mention the Stanley Cup finals, Amanda, because Canada, or a team based in Canada, hasn't won that thing 33 years and counting, although there are many great Canadians playing in the Cup final. A Canadian team, you know, is really starving for one.

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2: Game at the Cathedral of Soccer, the Azteca in Mexico City. You know, Canada's going to host a game here in Toronto in a stadium that's been boosted to a little over 40,000 capacity, about half the size of the Azteca. And it really doesn't have any real heritage or history. It's just sort of a bandbox that's been put up to play these games. And I think it's a quaint bandbox, and it has a chance to be a really great home advantage for Canada today because the fans are close to the field, and the majority of them, I believe, will be cheering for Canada, although there will be some Bosnians in the crowd. But there's humility, but there's also, I think, an expectation that this team can do it, that there's been a buildup that this team, having taken its lumps in the previous World Cup, is ready to win now. And there's a home advantage here. If they can win this group, which also includes Qatar and Switzerland, they will get home games in the round of 32. And if they win that, they get a home game in Vancouver in the round of 16. So there's a feeling that if they can pounce on that home advantage, great things can happen.
3: Dave Festchuk, it's been a real pleasure to speak to you. Thank you for joining us. And we look forward to perhaps speaking to you as the tournament and Canada go on. Well, as Dave mentioned, it was a winning start for Mexico, inspired by striker Raul Jimenez from a horror accident on the pitch 6 years ago. He headed his side to their first win of the tournament in front of their home fans. And we've got more of that next.
4: It begins with a single thread. A thread?
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3: I'm not sure there could have been a better venue to kick off the 2026 World Cup. These opening day scenes of celebration after fans saw co-host Mexico kick off their tournament, kick off the entire tournament with a win over South Africa at their national stadium, the iconic Azteca in Mexico City. Mexico's love for football has never been questioned. The pride in the national team, clear for all to see as they become the first country to host three editions of the World Cup. And wow, wow, wow was the verdict from the Mexican coach, Javier Aguirre, after guiding his side to a 2-0 win over Bafana Bafana to set them on their way in Group A. It was a real full circle moment for him in his final tournament in charge of the national team, having played for his country the last time they hosted a World Cup on home soil in Mexico in 1986. After the game, he praised his side for putting their nerves behind them to get the 3 points, even though they could have scored more. It really couldn't have started much better for his side, taking the lead in the first 10 minutes through Julian Quiñones with a well-deserved

0: second from 35-year-old Raul Jimenez, his first World Cup goal in his fourth edition of the tournament, bringing him to tears. The game ended, though, with three red cards being shown, South Africa finishing with nine men in their first World Cup game since playing on home soil in 2010. Mexico finishing with 10. That's more red cards than have ever been shown in a tournament opening game. In fact, only four reds were shown in the entirety of the World Cup finals in Qatar 4 years ago. After the game, my World Sport colleague Patrick Snell spoke to CNN Espanol's Eli Perez.
1: This match represents a lot of proud for the people in Mexico. They won, and we have to take into consideration that in the past seven games that they basically started the World Cup, they were not able to do so. They had five losses and two empates, we will say in Spanish, but in this time they were able to get the victory in this World Cup. This was a rematch of the 2010 World Cup opener in South Africa, and the atmosphere inside and outside the stadium, it was incredible. Mexican music, mariachi bands, fans from both countries, but mostly from Mexico, celebrating, of course, this amazing game. I have to tell you, Patrick, that I always try to like enjoy and take care of myself when I go to a game, and this time I got beer in my hair. With the first goal, the fans throw beer from the upper seats, and I got wet, but you know, it is what it is. It's part of the enjoyment, and Shakira was doing the inaugural ceremony with other artists from Mexico, Maná, which is a very known band. There was Lila Downs. There was even Salma Hayek talking before the game. So it was full of stars, and the atmosphere couldn't be better.
2: The beer flying everywhere, la cerveza everywhere you look at the Azteca Stadium. Thank you for sharing those images with us. Look, the match itself...
1: ...with other artists from Mexico, Maná, which is a very known band. There was Lila Downs. There was even Salma Hayek talking before the game. So it was full of stars, and the atmosphere couldn't be better.
2: The beer flying everywhere, la cerveza everywhere you look at the Azteca Stadium. Thank you for sharing those images with us. Look, the match itself, Elizabeth Singh, three red cards in total. But how important was it for Mexico, El Tri, to get off to a good start?
1: This is very important, and you know it very well, because this victory over South Africa is very significant because it marks the first time in eight World Cup opening matches, as I was telling you before, that Mexico won the tournament opener, even though we saw the game and there were three players that were shown red cards today, more than the two goals scored, bringing Mexico down to 10 players and South Africa to 9 on the pitch. It was a historic moment for being the third time this stadium behind me opened three World Cups. Of course, now securing this victory boosts the confidence of the team. The local fans are delighted, and the party will continue here. And in one of the places that I was visiting on Monday, which is called the Ángel de la Independencia in Reforma, that's where all the fans go to celebrate until the wee hours, drinking, eating, singing, dancing. And I think after I finish working here, I'll pass by there to celebrate with them.
0: A massive moment for Mexico as they look to get out of the group stage, which they failed to do in Qatar 4 years ago. But for all the atmosphere in Mexico City, pictures of the day's second game being played in Guadalajara have raised questions about the numbers of tickets sold across the tournament in the wake of FIFA President Gianni Infantino saying that demand has been unprecedented, despite some eye-watering prices. The attendance for South Korea against the Czech Republic was announced as 98.5% of the Estadio Akron's capacity. 44,985 people were apparently inside the 45,500 capacity stadium. But these pictures, as you can see, appeared to show otherwise. Those who were there, though, saw that South Korea come from behind to take a 2-1 win. Captain Sun Heung-min had the best of their chances but couldn't convert. It was the player who came on to replace him, substitute Oh Hyun-gyu, who scored the winning goal 10 minutes from time. And it is the first time in four editions of the World Cup, including when they co-hosted in 2002,

0: South Korea have made a winning start to their campaign. Thousands of South Korean fans were packed into Central Seoul at 11 a.m. on Friday morning to cheer on and celebrate Hong Myung-bo's side. Afterwards, he praised them not only for the win, but for not giving up. Okay, we've talked Canada, we've talked Mexico. After the break, we focus on the third of the three co-hosts, the United States. And the head of the World Cup Task Force has confirmed US President Donald Trump won't be attending their opening game later on Friday. So what will he be missing as Poch prepares them for Paraguay? Stay with us.
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0: Welcome back. The United States are being billed as the favourites of the three co-hosts to go the furthest in this World Cup. Here's a look at how they've fared in tournaments in recent times. They made it to the round of 16, the last time they hosted in 1994. Their best ever finish was that quarterfinal spot in 2002. They failed to qualify for Russia three editions ago and then were knocked out by the Netherlands in the round of 16 in Qatar last time out. Well, the US men's national team boss Mauricio Pochettino has called on his team to believe they can win it this time around. But ahead of their opener against Paraguay later on Friday, he kind of went the other way to his Canadian counterpart, Jesse Marsh, urging them to play like they're a child with no pressure and no responsibility. Koi Wire is at the team's training base in Los Angeles.
9: Yes, I am here outside of the USA's World Cup practice facility. Was at their practice just a bit ago. Players chomping at the bit. Talked to some of them. Some of them saying that they are nervous and they're not afraid to say it. This World Cup returns to a very different America than the one that visited when it was last hosted here in 1994. US soccer back then actually had to pay players just so they could train together. There was no MLS, no soccer-specific stadiums. There were no generation of kids growing up watching American stars compete at some of Europe's most storied clubs like we have today. Now, crowds are bigger. Passion of fans is more palpable. The football IQ is higher. And those kids who grew up with World Cup dreams are now living and about to play in one right here on home soil. They are hyped.
10: Probably be looking up at my family and friends in the stands who've supported me throughout all this. So there'll be a lot of emotions. It'll be a proud moment representing the U.S., home soil in a World Cup. I mean, very special.
11: Very happy emotion, and you know, if tears come. But yeah, I can't wait for that moment.
12: Full circle moment, because you know, as a kid dreaming about being in that position, wearing the crest, and being able to hear the national anthem, I think it's something that it makes dreams come true.
13: You get kind of nervous in that moment, but it's a great feeling. I can't wait.
14: Motivated, inspired, emotional.
15: I'm sure there'll be a tear shed. It's a huge honor.
16: LA is my hometown, and so being able to play in my hometown for a World Cup, I mean, it just creates an unbelievable story.
17: Grateful for my family, everyone. They're going to be there, so that's going to be a special moment for me, for sure.
9: All right, the U.S. have not reached a World Cup quarterfinal since 2002, but this group believes this tournament won't just be a soccer event, it'll be a moment changing how their country sees the game and how the rest of the world sees them. America's World Cup journey begins against Paraguay right here in Los Angeles.
0: Thanks, Coy. Well, if the U.S. are a team surrounded by expectation, the same can't be said for their opening game opponents, Paraguay. This is their first global final since 2010. They finished sixth in CONMEBOL qualifying to make it here. They were beaten by the U.S. when they met in a friendly back in November. But since then, La Albirroja have won three of their last four games, including a big 4-0 win over Nicaragua last week. And you just have to watch 23-year-old Brighton midfielder Diego Gomez to see how much it means to him and his teammates to be playing on this stage.
8: I'm really happy to be here, representing my country, especially since we finally managed to qualify after such a long time. And, well...
18: There are no words. This is what we feel and what all of Paraguay feels. This is the feeling of our players.
8: You know me. I'm very emotional. And I'll do my absolute best to make all of our people happy.
0: Makes me emotional watching them. It's certainly a very, very special occasion. It's going to be a first for a lot of Norway's players as well. They've had a very long wait to make it into the World Cup. They've still got a few days before their opening game next week. So Erling Haaland and his teammates took the night off and took in some hockey. That's coming next.
19: Such an ordinary thing to walk home from high school. Her name was Mickey Costanzo. Just 16. She didn't have far to go. Seemed perfectly safe. Until it wasn't. 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
0: 800-409-5215. Welcome back. The Carolina Hurricanes are one win away from clinching their first Stanley Cup championship in 20 years after what Andrei Svechnikov described as the biggest win of his life in Game 5 against the Vegas Golden Knights. He and his teammates had some pretty star-studded support. Erling Haaland and some of the Norway World Cup squad taking some time off from their tournament preparations ahead of their first match against Iraq next week to take in the action at the Lenovo Center in Raleigh. Haaland arrived in a grey polo shirt. But that got swapped pretty quickly for a white and red Hurricanes jersey with a number 9, the same number he wears, of course, at both Manchester City and for Norway. And he bought them some luck, Jordan Staal scoring for the fifth straight game. Interestingly, no one's ever scored in six straight in the finals. Svechnikov added two, with Brandon Boosie making 23 saves as the Hurricanes stormed to a 4-2 win to take a 3-2 lead in the best-of-seven series. It's the first time the Golden Knights have lost consecutive games since the Western Conference first round. And it means the Hurricanes could win the Stanley Cup as soon as Sunday. That is it, though, from myself and the team for this World Cup edition of World Sport. I'm going to enjoy saying that over the next few weeks. Thanks so much for joining us. I'm Amanda Davis in London at Amanda D CNN on social media. Hope to see you there. And when I'm back with more in 45 minutes time. Up next, though, Becky with Connect the World. Goodbye. Let's go.

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17: We're looking at the NASDAQ market site in New York. SpaceX shares set to make their trading debut, making Elon Musk the world's first trillionaire. 9 a.m. at the NASDAQ, 8 a.m. at SpaceX's Starbase in Texas. There on the right, it is 5 p.m. here in Abu Dhabi. I'm Becky Anderson from our Middle East programming headquarters. You're watching Connect World. Also coming up, deal or no deal. Well, President Trump says he has ended the war with Iran, but an agreement remains up in the air. And the World Cup is now underway. We're going to get you live to Mexico, where there are some celebrations on opening day, as after an opening day win for the home team. Well, New York Stock Exchange opens about 30 minutes from now. All eyes will be on SpaceX today. So we'll keep an eye on what the NASDAQ is up to. Actually, the NASDAQ is down on the futures markets, indicating a lower start. But let's keep our eyes on that. The other two markets are relatively flat. Well, we are moments away from what is shaping up to be an historic day on Wall Street, a defining moment for the commercial space industry and a potential game changer in the AI race. Trading set to begin shortly as SpaceX makes its highly anticipated debut on the NASDAQ. On Thursday, it set its opening price at $135 on the share. The company said it plans to sell 556 million shares of common stock, generating $75 billion, or at least that is the idea. CNN's David Goldman has the very latest for us from New York. And for people who don't follow the markets every day like you do, just how significant is this debut on the NASDAQ, David?
18: It's incredibly significant. It's so significant. We chose the largest font humanly possible for this event. And it is a big, big deal, because if you look at the numbers, selling at $135 per share, well, that raised last night $75 billion. That is the largest IPO in history by a factor of 3. Look at this, $1.7, $1.8 trillion. That makes it already the 7th largest company in the world. It is larger than Tesla, which is now number 8. And that means Elon Musk owns 2 of the largest publicly traded companies in the world. It's a mature company already. Remember, this company has been in existence for a long time. It's unusual to see such a mature company going public. It makes $18.7 billion in revenue just in the last year alone. And look at that, that's up 33%. You don't see this from a lot of companies, and that's why there's so much interest in this IPO. But it is losing a ton of money. It lost in the last year alone, $4.9 billion. And in the first 3 months of this year, it lost $4.3 billion. Why is it losing so much money? Because it's spending all of it on AI. Why does SpaceX want to spend so much money on AI, including $12.7 billion last year and $7.7 billion in the first quarter? It's because it wants to launch data centers into space. And that way you get all the cheap cooling and the free energy from the sun. You can beam it down with the Starlink satellites, and that is a huge ambition for Elon Musk. Thanks.
17: How much of this do you believe is really a bet on Musk himself?
18: It's a huge bet on Elon Musk. I mean, betting against Elon Musk, well, that isn't historically a great bet. Even though he has failed to deliver on a number of promises, he's also launching rockets into space and then landing those boosters like a pencil on a platform. They're doing really incredible things. But you really have to stretch your imagination to believe that it is capable of what they say they want to do, including establishing a colony on Mars and on the moon. And if they do that, then Elon Musk will be a very, very, very rich person. He will make another $1 trillion. I said another $1 trillion because, yes, he is already the world's first trillionaire. Congratulations to Elon Musk. Last night, technically, he is worth $971 billion. What is $29 billion between friends, though, Becky? But once this starts trading, we're pretty sure that he'll get over that $1 trillion mark.
17: How many zeros are in a trillion?
18: Yeah, 12 zeros. So try right
17: now. I can't even get my head around it.
18: I don't have time to write that all out. My magic wall here.
17: It's your great big font that hasn't left you any space for all of those zeros. All right. It's good to have you, David. Thank you.
18: Look,
17: SpaceX's debut is going to top the previous record, $29.4 billion raised by the oil giant Saudi Aramco back in 2019. The eye-popping figures really come as the global AI race has sent startups to what are, you know, pretty eye-watering valuations even before they go public or make a profit. CNN's Paul Newton has that part of the story.
7: Flight directors go for launch.
9: From ground-rattling rocket launches to a record-shattering NASDAQ IPO, investors are suiting up for SpaceX under ticker symbol SPCX. Space industry investors call it a transformative event.
12: I don't think that there is a comparable company to benchmark SpaceX against. I think you have to go back to the 1900s and the vertically integrated industrial giants like Standard Oil, Ford, to sort of understand the magnitude of what's happening here.
15: All right, welcome to SpaceX.
9: It's been a supersonic ride from SpaceX's early days to this IPO.
15: That's my office over there.
9: Elon Musk founded the company back in 2002. 24 years later, SpaceX generates billions in revenues from its satellite internet service, Starlink, and its rocket contracts with the U.S. government, one of its largest clients. It is, however, currently unprofitable, with 2025 losses of some $5 billion. Some Wall Street watchers fear turbulent times for the stock.
19: I would personally stay away from it because it's too risky. It's too highly valued already compared to the underlying business. The good business in here is Starlink, but will it grow sufficiently to justify, which probably by then will be a $2.5 trillion valuation, $3 trillion valuation? Possibly. I doubt it.
9: SpaceX, however, believes the sky's the limit. Its IPO prospectus sees a head-spinning $28.5 trillion in potential revenues. It's looking to build a network of artificial intelligence data centers in space, and it will work to perfect its next-generation Starship rocket,
20: I don't think it's possible to understate how important Starship is. A whole economy is waiting for this vehicle to be able to do all kinds of new things in space. People are designing large satellites right now that need Starship to get there.
9: Elon Musk himself is a true Starship believer.
21: This is a spaceship that is designed to make life multiplanetary, to carry millions of people across the heavens to another planet.
9: Musk has a lot of money riding on SpaceX's IPO as it rockets him to trillionaire territory. His biggest corporate payout, however, comes later, when and if SpaceX establishes, get this, a permanent human colony on Mars with 1 million inhabitants. Sky high, perhaps pie in the sky ambitions for a company that has caught the attention of global investors, hoping for heavenly returns. Paula Newton, CNN, New York.
17: Well, once again, hopes are rising that a deal is in sight to end the war with Iran. A source says the U.S. and Iran have agreed on the text of a memorandum of understanding, an MOU, a sort of framework document, but it has yet to receive final sign-off. President Donald Trump claiming Vice President J.D. Vance could sign an interim agreement within days. Sources are saying that could happen in Geneva. A diplomatic source tells CNN the deal would extend the ceasefire, reopen the Strait of Hormuz, and set the stage for core nuclear talks. But Iran has yet to confirm whether it agrees. CNN's Kristen Holmes is at the White House with the very latest. And I think, Kristen, it's important just to try and set the record straight here. Donald Trump announcing, you know, a deal effectively last night, which is this framework agreement. Iran not yet announcing that there has been an agreement. So where do things stand at this point?
22: Well, look, we've been down this road before, Becky, so it seems as though, you know, this is just another bite at the apple. But we are getting some indication that this deal or this memorandum of understanding, which you said is a framework for a deal, is materializing. Now, according to a diplomat who was briefed on the deal, it would include, as you noted, an immediate ceasefire for 60 days, and that would include everything, Lebanon as well. It would reopen the Strait of Hormuz immediately. There would be no tolls from Iran, no payments there. And they do believe that this would ramp up the maritime traffic to pre-war levels within 30 days. They also say that the U.S. blockade of Iranian ports and sanctions would be lifted, but there is a caveat there that Iran would have to continue to participate in these discussions in good faith. They also say that Iran has met all the requirements for the U.S. on nuclear. Now, we have heard now from Iranian state media, and their version of this memorandum of understanding is a little bit different, but there are two points that I want to make, and again, noting the source, Iranian state media, but they do talk about how this memorandum of understanding would unfreeze $24 billion of Iran's frozen assets immediately. Now, that's something to watch because President Trump had said any kind of exchange of money was off the table originally. The other thing to watch is that it says on Iran's ballistic missile program and proxies, that essentially nobody would bother Iran about it anymore, that it would be not a topic of discussion. So we'll, of course, have to wait and see if this document does go through, get signed, what's actually in it. But we are hearing from mediators who are casting a good light on this. They say that they believe that this both sides are in a good place, that they have advanced agreements. Some mediators saying that they believe that the Qataris being in Tehran on Tuesday and Wednesday helped get this process through some of those sticking points. But again, President Trump has done all of this before, where he has leveled threats, then pulled them back, then said a deal is imminent, only to have everything fall apart. So we're watching this very closely.
17: It's good to have you. And I do just want to note that Benjamin Netanyahu has tweeted or posted in the last hour or so. And this is his response. And as we understand it, Donald Trump has spoken to Netanyahu about this MOU. Quote, as long as I am Prime Minister of Israel, Iran will not have nuclear weapons. There is full agreement between me and President Trump on this issue. For over 30 years, I've been at the forefront of the international campaign against Iran's nuclear program. Had it not been for this campaign, Iran would long ago have had atomic bombs to destroy Israel. Iran is working to destroy the Jewish state, and I dedicate my life to preventing them from doing so. As long as I am Prime Minister of Israel, this will not happen. More on reaction from Israel to this MOU and more from Iran as and when we get it here on CNN. Well, the biggest ever World Cup kicked off in Mexico yesterday. Joyful scenes as the co-hosts beat South Africa 2-0 in the opening game at the Estadio Azteca in Mexico City. It came after a spectacular opening ceremony that had performances by Shakira, Andrea Bocelli, J Balvin, and many more. But amid the festivities at the carnival of football, the streets of the capital were also filled with multiple protest groups highlighting issues from teachers' pensions to gang violence. Well, Valeria Leon joining us from Mexico City to talk through all of this. And we have seen celebrations. We've also seen protests in Mexico City at the Cathedral of Football, as some are calling it, last night. I mean, the atmosphere was absolutely electric. Just talk us through the day after, sort of mood in the city, if you will.
0: Hello, Becky. Well, that was a huge party at this fan fest, just set up a few steps from here. And this is the main camp where protesters have set up thousands of tents occupying the streets surrounding Mexico City's main plaza, the Zócalo. And also, these tents are blocking major intersections of this Zócalo and surrounding the historic center in Mexico City. They are coming from different parts of Mexico, and they are a dissident group of the Mexico's main teachers union. And it's been very difficult here to access to the FanFest. This is one of the main entrances to the FanFest established in Mexico City's Zócalo, one of the biggest of the tournament. So these are more than 3,000 teachers that have been camping for more than 12 days now. They are demanding higher salaries and also changes to the pension system. Although Mexico's president has said that she has ruled out to use police force to remove them. But just over there is the FanFest, and police officers have been deployed surrounding this area, and the government has set up these metal barricades to prevent all these protesters from reaching this area, the fan zone, and where yesterday more than 90,000 people gathered to celebrate this opening match in Mexico City. Becky.
17: Good to have you. It's an interesting time there in Mexico City. Thank you. Still to come, David Hockney helped the world to see colour in a new way. We remember a giant of the art world who died today at the age of 88.
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2: This is Horde, a revolutionary new way to play games. A big, beautiful screen that lets you play with physical game pieces, which means you can do things like this. So what do you say? Get yours at board.fun.

0: too. From the sun-drenched swimming pools of LA to the rolling landscapes of northern England's Yorkshire, David Ockney made us look at the world in a new light. The British artist, known for his bold colours and innovation, has died at the age of 88, his publicist said. I just want to pause for a moment and take a look back at the life and legacy of one of the most influential artists of the modern era.
1: Always wildly popular, always instantly recognisable, and stepping up in 2016 to show us what was, in all but name, his autobiography.
2: They're stunning reproductions, these. Stunning, actually. That's the arrival of spring.
3: Well, I realised this book would last 100 years, probably. Most people will see my work in this book. Why not do it really good?
1: Ockney was born an observer, as a boy from the top of a double-decker bus in his native Bradford.
3: I've always loved looking. When I could go on the Bradford buses on my own, I used to run right upstairs, run to the front of the buses so you could see more.
4: This is you at 16?
3: 17 years old.
1: Ockney's gaze was intense from the beginning. Always a superlative draftsman, art critics compared him to his hero, Picasso. At the Royal College of Art in London in the early 60s, he celebrated his homosexuality, heroically so. Sex between men remained an offence in England until the law changed in 1967. The work was teasing.
4: What was the reaction to them at the time?
3: I think they thought they were naughty. I came to California in 1964 when nobody knew me, and I preferred that. Swimming pools I always loved. I mean, all the wiggly lines they make. If you photograph them, it freezes them. Whereas if you use paint, you can have wiggly lines that wiggle.
1: The other most memorable paintings from the late 60s onwards were the double portraits, carefully distilled images of his parents and his friends. Ockney was rare among modern artists, recognized internationally with landmark exhibitions twice in 1988 and 2017. Ockney never stopped exploring his art and visual media, Polaroids, photo collage, fax and video. And from 2010, he started making art with an iPad. In one of his last great cycles of work, he painted the landscape of his native Yorkshire. Ockney was always a defiant smoker, knew it would probably shorten his life.
3: 65 years ago, I began smoking, actually. It's 65 years in this book. I keep looking through it and I think, well, I've not done so bad in my life. Every day I've done what I want to do. And I could say that.
5: That's a privilege.
3: Yeah, I know it's a privilege. I know I'm privileged. But I've always known I was privileged.
0: His life and amazing work and career, and watch some incredible CNN Access. Journalist Nick Glass met Ockney in his studio when the artist turned 80. Find out about that on our digital site, CNN Style. I want to get you to New York, where the stock markets are about to open. Just a few minutes before SpaceX will be ringing in the bell before the company's much-anticipated NASDAQ debut. The company's president, Gwynne Shotwell, speaking now. Let's listen
6: in. Everybody else can, and I hope Falcon Recovery Team could take a moment a little bit later. Yeah. And also, thank you to the families, the partners, the plus ones. the children, the brothers, the sisters, the parents that have lived through long nights, that have seen launch failures, that have seen AI compute go down, that have seen kind of the trials and tribulations of this incredibly difficult business. Thank you so much for hanging in there. I know I can't do this without my incredible partner and husband, too. I know you all have been a great source of support for all the SpaceX team, and you are a huge part of this success too, so thank you for that. I haven't mentioned Starlink and Starlink Mobile yet. We're probably connected through that, so incredible team to do that, connecting those that are unconnected, and I'm really excited about the future of that. In fact, as I was meeting with like literally almost 1,000 people in person over the last 2 weeks and almost 100,000 through telecommunications, hopefully on Starlink, what was clear to me is I was talking about the future and they were asking questions about what we'd achieved and what we're going to achieve. What was clear to me is that we are just beginning. It might feel like a long haul, but it's going to be even more exciting going forward. So thank you again. I want to introduce my boss of 24 years, the chairman of this incredible company, the CEO of this incredible company, and the chief designer of this incredible company, Mr. Elon Musk, who is in Starbase, Texas, and he's celebrating there with 4,000 or 5,000 people. Thank you so much.

Well, thank you, Gwen. Gwen Shotwell has been an incredible partner and was one of the first people to join the company. So thank you, Gwen. Oh, she's in New York, of course. Where is she? it is certainly hard to believe that a little company that started in a warehouse in El Segundo is now going public for the with the largest IPO that ever. And let me tell you, if people had told me this was going to happen, I was like, man, you must be smoking some really good crack. Because I think this company's going to fail. I mean, I gave SpaceX less than a 10% chance of succeeding at all, to be clear. In fact, I told people this. I said, look, we're probably going to fail, but, you know, we should give it a try, because if we don't, if there's not a new company that enters space, we will never be a truly space-faring civilization. While the other aerospace companies, they build good rockets and everything, they were simply not pursuing the technology that's necessary to make life multiplanetary, to make Star Trek, to make the exciting science fiction futures that we've read about real. And that's what SpaceX is all about, is to take the fiction out of science fiction and create an exciting, inspiring future for everyone. We want to be able to take anyone who wants to go to the moon, anyone who wants to go to Mars, or anywhere in the solar system, and maybe beyond the solar system at some point, we want to be able to take you there. Not just a few astronauts, I mean you, literally you. Whoever you are watching this, SpaceX wants to be able to take you to the moon, take you to Mars, and ultimately beyond. And I'm confident at this point that with the incredible team that we have here at SpaceX, that we will do that for you.

I always think about this, that there are always problems on Earth. There are always problems on Earth. There are always things that we wish to be better, that we want to solve here on Earth, and we should solve them. But there also have to be things that get you excited about the future, that make you glad to wake up in the morning, because you can't wait to see what happens next. And that's the future that SpaceX wants to bring to you.

0: All right. Well, that is the trading day in New York today, though we are sitting on the opening of the Nasdaq, and that bell or buzzer rung from SpaceX's HQ and by the CEO there, Elon Musk, and a lot of very happy staff there, more than 4,000 minted as millionaires today. The SpaceX stock, of course, lists on the Nasdaq. This is the largest IPO ever, expected to put the company at around $1.7 trillion. And that is unless the stock takes off stratospherically, and then we could be closing in on, what, $2 trillion market net worth? This is amazing. There you go, spaceman. Understandably, what a music bed. Let's bring in Josh Constein. He's from the tech-centric venture capital firm Signal Fire. Not sure how David Bowie would feel about that. Not sure how he would feel about Elon Musk. Who knows? But let's talk about what is a massive day for that company. Strong demand, we know, for these some 500 million shares. What does that demand tell us about investor appetite for AI and SpaceX very specifically, but space-related companies at this point?
1: You know, it's very clear that Wall Street is now really valuing the arrival of AI. While we've seen some stops and starts in terms of people getting the true value out of it, especially with coding co-pilots, I think it's clear now that there is a massive technology shift happening. We are going to see a massive new set of businesses built on top of this. And, you know, particularly, you know, OpenAI, Anthropic, and SpaceX, you know, are ushering in this kind of new era of liquidity as well, which not only is going to, you know, provide liquidity back to a lot of the LPs in the venture ecosystem, these new minted millionaires from these companies are going to stimulate the startup ecosystem by becoming the next angel investors. And so really huge opportunity for the next range of startups as well. But, you know, we've seen SpaceX in particular just blow up. One of Signal Fire's portfolio company, Stamply, that builds AI workflow automation software for finance, found that there was a 4x increase amongst mid-market enterprise customers of its on SpaceX in their ecosystem, Starlink, SpaceX, XXAI, and Grok, from mid-market companies from 2024 to 2025. That's an explosive set of growth. You know, Starlink spending in particular grew 3x in that 2024 to 2025 time period. So it's clear that not only the AI side, but, you know, the telephony and the ability to, you know, work with satellites is super powerful.
0: Burying the headline, of course, there is a newly minted trillionaire today, that being Elon Musk, who provided, to your point, his own funding for so many companies after his PayPal success a couple of decades ago. So I wonder, does this IPO today, and we'll wait to see where the shares start trading, and it's going to take a little bit of time. And actually, the Nasdaq is off about a third of 1% at the moment, but you know, I don't think that really matters at this point. I think we just got to wait for these shares to sort of start doing their thing on the market, and then we'll look to see where the Nasdaq stands later on. Does this

0: compute has been their constraining factor, including the inputs that go into that: electrical power, AI chips, data centers. And previously, they had to buddy up to the private markets and venture capitalists to get that capital. Finally, now they have to start a new motion, which is convincing the public that this is in their best interest as well, and that this business has opportunity to continue to multiply. And so this is a very big change in their storytelling style. And this is why you're seeing companies like OpenAI spend hundreds of millions acquiring media properties like TBPN, because they know one of the next big opportunities is getting those data centers built around the country. And if local governments and local populations are, you know, rallying against them, they're not doing that storytelling job properly. But it's clear now that the IPO window is opening. A lot of these big tech companies that have been pent up over the last few years, especially since the pandemic, companies like Stripe may suddenly say, this is the time for us to go out there. And this is that first wave of AI IPOs where we're going to see mostly these big horizontal companies, these assistants, these deep research companies. But next, we're going to see a massive wave of vertical AI companies in healthcare, in legal tech, in finance coming out to the market. Because I think now the world is realizing that, yes, you can get real productivity gains from these technologies.
1: There is a concern that the retail investor getting involved in SpaceX and these others, because these companies have gone to the public markets because they, to a degree, you could argue, have exhausted the private markets. There is a concern that these sort of mom and pop investors, as it were, the likes of you and me, were we to have invested, could, of course, get burnt in all of this. You know, what where do you see that as a risk?
0: I think it is important to understand that these companies have spent, you know, decades now building up their valuations in the private market. And, you know, historically, we saw more of that activity happening in the private or the public market, and that going to those gains going to retail investors. Now, the question is, can these companies actually multiply when they're already at trillion-dollar valuations? And I think the second big question for the public becomes, when these companies become beholden to quarterly public earnings and a constant daily share price, do they shortchange the safety efforts that keep AI aligned with humanity's best interests?
1: Fascinating. It's really good to have you. Thank you very much indeed for joining us. Before I let you go, the World Cup's kicked off. Are you a football fan?
0: Yeah, of course. I mean, you know, the entirety of the country is excited to welcome people from around the world, or at least most of the country is excited. And, you know, I think we're ready to show off that we can host something like this. But obviously, you know, it's not not our sport du jour. Good. So we'll hopefully be able to show off a good enough for the rest of the world and for all of you.
1: Right. But you don't think you're going to win it. Is that what you're saying?
0: You know, if today's stock opening for SpaceX felt unlikely, I think America winning the World Cup feels like a true moonshot.
1: Good for you. Good for you. All right. It's good to have you, Josh. Thank you very much indeed. Well, if the scenes in Mexico are anything to go by, we are in for a treat for the next month or so. So how will the other World Cup co-hosts follow up Mexico's victory? More on that just ahead.
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5: Right, two down, 102 to go. Mexico kicked off the World Cup in style with victory over South Africa. Now it is over to the other two co-hosts, the United States and Canada, as they get their campaigns underway later today. Amanda Davis joining me now. So let's talk about the first two matches.
6: Yeah, Becky, I mean, in terms of a tournament kickoff, there couldn't have been a better venue, really, could there, than the Azteca and Mexico playing at their national stadium. And getting an opening win to the tournament, you know, for all the negativity, for all the politics we've been talking about, that was really a perfect antidote. It doesn't make the problems go away, but a brilliant start to the tournament. But Mexico have now very much set the bar as they pass the baton to the USA up against Paraguay and then Canada against Bosnia. And we're looking ahead to both of those in just a couple of minutes in World Sport.
5: Nice. Can't wait. World Sports up after this. I am back in 50 minutes time.
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6: Hi, thanks for joining us. Welcome along to World Sport Live from London. With me, Amanda Davis. It's two matches down, 102 to go at the 2026 FIFA World Cup. Mexico set the tone with victory in their opener at a really buzzy, vibrant, sombrero-filled Azteca Stadium. And now the baton passes to their co-hosts on Friday in this first ever World Cup finals hosted across three countries. The USA are set to play host to Paraguay, but we're going to start in Canada, where Jesse Marsh's side take on Bosnia-Herzegovina in their Group B opener. It's an Edin Dzeko-led Bosnia who are ranked 34 places below their hosts in the world rankings, but showed some real grit and determination with those two penalty shootout wins to get through the qualifying playoffs to only their second ever World Cup finals, their first since Brazil in 2014. But hopes are high for Canada in only their third ever World Cup finals appearance. Their recent form's in pretty stark contrast to their World Cup history. They've never yet managed to win a game at a World Cup finals, never mind make it out of the group. But they are unbeaten since October, albeit in friendlies, with hopes high of kicking things off on the right foot. And coach Jesse Marsh has urged his players to embrace the pressure of being co-hosts.
14: They want to show the country how proud they are to be here, to be Canadians, and to represent what Canada is. And I think they're the best resource. I think they're the best representation. They're impeccable in their character. They're impeccable in their work ethic and commitment to each other. That's what we want to show, man. That's what we want to show against Bosnia. That's what we want to show the country in this moment of time and at this tournament.
6: Well, for more on Canada and the expectations around the team, a little bit earlier I was joined by the Toronto Stars sports columnist, Dave Feshchuk, who's in Toronto.
15: The expectation is this will be a team that advances out of the group stage for this first time. Hey, this will be a team, get this, that will actually win a World Cup game for the first time in Canada's history. Canada's gone, you know, without a win in its previous two appearances. So all that piled onto the fact that, you know, you're at home and Canada is a country. You talk about Jesse Marsh saying what Canada is. The history of Canada, it's a country where people watch the World Cup and cheer for countries not named Canada. So it's all new to Canada in a lot of ways. Certainly hosting a game at the World Cup is new. And with newness comes uncharted territory, and we'll see how they navigate it.
6: Yeah, and there's always that added unknown for a host country in a World Cup, that they have that really long build-up without playing a competitive match. And yes, they're unbeaten since October. They play their football. What should people get excited about?
15: Well, I think there's incredible excitement, Amanda, but there's also trepidation because the story of the lead-up to this World Cup for Canada, yeah, it's not about the unbeaten streak in friendlies. It's about injury, specifically injury to Canada's best player and captain, Alphonso Davies, injury to Moise Bombido, Canada's great center back, who's absolutely crucial to the defensive side and also helps push the offense. Those two players and an assortment of others and their health woes have been a massive, massive part of this. And Davies will not play today against Bosnia and Herzegovina in Canada's debut. It's unclear when he will play. There's been some headbutting between Canada and Bayern Munich, Davies' club side, about the way this injury has been handled and previous injuries have been handled. And that's a concern. So, you know, as much as a full strength Canada, I think there would be the idea that this is history and it could also be euphoria in Canada. But there's some nail biting going on here in Toronto today because of the fact that Canada is not at full strength.
6: And in terms of the tournament as a whole, of the three co-hosts, I think it's fair to say the least focus has been on Canada internationally. We know we've got the Stanley Cup finals going on, which is huge for Canadians. But you know, what is the overriding feeling about this tournament as a whole?
15: Well, don't mention the Stanley Cup finals, Amanda, because Canada, or a team based in Canada, hasn't won that thing 33 years and counting, although there are many great Canadians playing in the Cup final. A Canadian team, you know, is really starving for one, which is a good reason why this soccer euphoria is a great distraction from the fact that Canada has lost its place as the undisputed world power of hockey, did not win the Olympics. And it really, frankly, it's not really a hockey country anymore at the grassroots level. As much as hockey is still very popular, you know, soccer is more popular. Basketball is more popular among youth for sure in this country. So, you know, there's a real humility, I think, in Canada about our place in the world because we haven't won a World Cup game because, you know, yesterday you see this incredible game at the Cathedral of Soccer, the Azteca in Mexico City. you know, Canada's going to host the game here in Toronto in a stadium that's been boosted to a little over 40,000 capacity, about half the size of the Azteca. And it really doesn't have any real heritage or history. It's just it's sort of a bandbox that's been put up to play these games. And I think it's a quaint bandbox, and it has a chance to be, you know, a really great home advantage for Canada today because the fans are close to the field, and the majority of them, I believe, will be cheering for Canada, although there will be some Bosnians in the crowd. But there's humility, but there's also, I think, an expectation that this team can do it, that there's been a buildup that this team, having, you know, taken its lumps in the previous World Cup, is ready to win now. And there's a home advantage here. If they can win this group, which also includes Qatar and Switzerland, they will get home games in the round of 32. And if they win that, you get a home game in Vancouver in the round of 16. So there's a feeling that if they can pounce on that home advantage, great things can happen.
6: Yeah, that Group B opener taking place in Toronto against Bosnia in about 5 hours from now. But from Canada, after the break, we focus on the other two co-hosts. Mexico off to a winning start, but can the US do the same?
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22: Fluffco Hotel Pillow.
6: Well, there couldn't have been a better venue to kick off the 2026 World Cup, could there? How about these opening day scenes of celebration after fans saw co-host Mexico kick off their tournament, the entire tournament, with a 2-0 win over South Africa at their national stadium, the iconic Azteca in Mexico City. Mexico's love for football has never been questioned. The pride in the national team, clear for all to see as they become the first country to host 3 editions of the World Cup. This time, though, the first time, they're co-hosting with 2 others, one of whom is the U.S. And the U.S. men's national team boss, Mauricio Pochettino, has called on his team to believe that they can win it this time around. They've never made it past the quarterfinals. That was back in 2002. But ahead of their opener against Paraguay later on Friday, he's urged them to play like they're a child, with no pressure and no responsibility. Coy Wire has been at the team's training base in Los Angeles.
23: Yes, I am here outside of the USA's World Cup practice facility. Was at their practice just a bit ago. Players chomping at the bit. Talked to some of them. Some of them saying that they are nervous and they're not afraid to say it. This World Cup returns to a very different America than the one that visited when it was last hosted here in 1994. U.S. soccer back then actually had to pay players just so they could train together. There was no MLS, no soccer-specific stadiums. There were no generation of kids growing up watching American stars compete at some of Europe's most storied clubs like we have today. Now, crowds are bigger. Passion of fans is more palpable. The football IQ is higher. And those kids who grew up with World Cup dreams are now living and about to play in one right here on home soil. They are hyped.
24: Probably be looking up at my family and friends in the stands who've supported me throughout all this. So there'll be a lot of emotions. It'll be a proud moment representing the U.S. home soil in a World Cup. I mean, very special.
1: very happy emotion, and you know, tears come. But yeah, I can't wait for that moment.
2: Full circle moment, because you know, as a kid dreaming about being in that position, wearing the crest and being able to hear the national anthem, I think it's something that, it makes dreams come true.
3: You get kind of nervous in that moment, but it's a great feeling. I can't wait.
4: Motivated, inspired, emotional.
22: I'm sure there'll be a tear shed. It's a huge honor.
25: LA is my hometown, and so being able to play in my hometown for a World Cup, I mean, it just creates an unbelievable story.
26: Grateful for my family, everyone. They're going to be there, so that's going to be a special moment for me for sure.
23: All right, the U.S. have not reached a World Cup quarterfinal since 2002, but this group believes this tournament won't just be a soccer event, it'll be a moment, changing how their country sees the game and how the rest of the world sees them. America's World Cup journey begins against Paraguay right here in Los Angeles.
6: Thanks, Coy. Turkey and Australia, the other two teams in Group D. And finally, the Carolina Hurricanes are one win away from clinching their first Stanley Cup championship in 20 years. They beat Las Vegas in Game 5 in front of, do you recognise him, Erling Haaland and some of the Norway World Cup squad who were taking time off from their tournament preparations ahead of their first match, which isn't until next week against Iraq. And he brought them some luck. The Hurricanes stormed to a 4-2 win to take a 3-2 lead in the best of seven series. It means the Hurricanes could win the Stanley Cup as soon as Sunday. But it has been a long wait. So that is it from myself and the team for now. Thanks for joining us. See you next time. Goodbye.
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11: And welcome to the second hour of the show from our Middle East programming headquarters here in Abu Dhabi. I'm Becky Anderson. Time here is just after 6 in the evening. We are following 3 fast-moving stories of major consequence. SpaceX has just gone public in the largest IPO ever, turning Elon Musk into the world's first trillionaire. I'm going to get you the very latest from the Nasdaq. And after Donald Trump said a deal with Iran was about to be signed, now he's firing a new verbal broadside at Tehran, saying the Iranians leaked phony information to the media. We'll take you to the White House to see whether we can break all of that down for you. And today's the day the USA and Canada kick off their World Cup campaigns. We'll take you to Los Angeles, where Team USA play Paraguay later today. I do want to begin with breaking news today. SpaceX set to make its NASDAQ trading debut following a record-breaking IPO on Thursday. With this launch, SpaceX boss Elon Musk, already the world's richest man, becomes its first ever trillionaire. That's 12 zeros. Here's what he had to say about SpaceX hitting the public market.
12: Let me tell you, if people had told me this was going to happen, I was like, man, you must be smoking some really good crack. Because I think this company's going to fail. I mean, I gave SpaceX less than a 10% chance of succeeding at all, to be clear. In fact, I told people this. I said, look, we're probably going to fail, but, you know, we should give it a try, because if we don't, if there's not a new company that enters space, we will never be a truly space-faring civilization. You know, while the other aerospace companies, they build good rockets and everything, they were simply not pursuing the technology that's necessary to make life multiplanetary, to make Star Trek, to make the exciting science fiction futures that we've read about real. And that's what SpaceX is all about, is to take the fiction out of science fiction and create an exciting, inspiring future for everyone. We want to be able to take anyone who wants to go to the moon, anyone who wants to go to Mars, or anywhere in the solar system, and maybe beyond the solar system at some point. We want to be able to take you there. Not just a few astronauts. I mean you, literally you. Whoever you are watching this, SpaceX wants to be able to take you to the moon, take you to Mars, and ultimately beyond.
11: SpaceX says it sold 556 million shares of common stock, raising about $75 billion in the process. And to put that number in perspective for you, it is more than the annual GDP of many countries. Well, just as jaw-dropping, according to Axios, the company's $1.77 trillion valuation would equal nearly the combined value of the 29 biggest US IPOs since the year 2000. CNN's Hadass Gold is live at the NASDAQ market site in New York for you. Taking the fiction out of science fiction, that is a top line for the CEO of a company that is not just, of course, a rocket company. It has changed the way we fight wars, gain information, talk to one another, fly. Just lay out for us all that the company does and what its value proposition is, Hadass.
8: Yeah, Becky, here outside of NASDAQ, there's been a lot of excitement, a lot of fans of SpaceX, fans of Elon Musk, as well as we've seen a few protesters, especially yesterday. But cheers out here on the street outside of the NASDAQ when that bell was rung. Elon Musk was actually at Starbase in Texas. The SpaceX president, Gwynne Shotwell, she was here inside the NASDAQ just behind me ringing the bell. And what SpaceX has turned into is really a giant company, valuation at around $1.77 trillion. According to the IPO share price. And what it's really building, if you listen to the people who hype up what SpaceX could be, on the one hand, it's a space company. It sends rockets into space. It's sending people into space. The whole idea of being able to build, to bring humans to Mars, to build a lunar colony. But it's also, according to some investors who are very, you know, bullish on the company, one of the only fully vertical AI companies. Because right now, when you look at all the different parts of SpaceX, you have everything that an AI company needs, from the model all the way up through to the data centers and to the eventual future where you're going to have data centers in space who are going to be able to have unlimited space, unlimited cooling, unlimited energy to be able, and the communications to be able to send that back and forth. Because when you build it up, you have XAI and Grok, that's the model. Then when you're trying to get to the data centers and send that communications back and forth, you have the SpaceX rockets who will bring those Starlink satellites up, who will bring those data centers up into space. And then you have Starlink, which is their satellite, the internet connection that will be able to communicate between the data centers back down to Earth and back down to those models. And so if you have bought into that idea, that is why SpaceX is valued at as much as it is. And that's why people are so excited about it.
11: Yeah, at $135 a share, this would trade at roughly 94 times revenue. I think Amazon trades at about four times its revenue. And none of the other big tech companies are anywhere close to this. There is a space company, I think it's Rocket Lab, which trades at about 115 times revenue. So there are those sort of outliers. But I do wonder how much of this SpaceX valuation is about the cult of personality around Elon Musk.
8: I think a lot of it is about the cult of personality at Elon Musk. Because when you look at the numbers, okay, they are burning through cash. They lost $4.9 billion in 2025, $4.3 billion in the first few months of this year. They're spending $12.7 billion on AI. That's a lot of money that they're burning through. And when you look at the comparison of SpaceX versus the other companies that are in its sort of sector, in the realm, the top 10 most valuable companies in the United States, they don't have the same type of revenue. So again, if you're buying into this company, you are buying into Elon Musk and you are buying into this future proposition. And this is something that SpaceX President Gwynne Shotwell has said very flat out. She said, you are buying into the belief of what this company can do. And they point to the, you know, back to the history of Tesla, back to the history of SpaceX. People doubted them. Rockets were blowing up. Cars weren't working. And they say, now look at what we've been able to do. And you have to buy in to the cult of Elon Musk, because Elon Musk has so much control of this company. He has more than 80% of the voting shares. He is like the god of SpaceX. There is, I don't know of any possibility when you look at how the control works out that, you know, anybody could kick him out. Anybody could change, you know, his control of the company. So if you're buying into this, you're buying to Elon Musk and his vision of the future.
11: Yeah. A lot of people in Elon's orbit also benefiting from this. 4,400 former and current SpaceX employees will become millionaires. 400 of them will actually make more than $100 million. I know that there will be some Gulf investment out there, very specifically, you know, signaling that, because that's where we are reporting from. Of course, reports suggesting that Saudi's PIF sovereign wealth fund, Kuwait's investment authority, each placing orders for some billions in shares. Qatar's wealth fund also in the mix. The Abu Dhabi MGX investment vehicle already holds stakes in Anthropic, OpenAI and XAI. What about these retail investors, though? The sort of, you know, mum and dad, you and me types, casual investors, pension holders. I just wonder where the possible risks are for those buying into not just this, but the other forthcoming IPOs, given what you've just laid out about sort of, you know, burning through cash as quickly as these companies are. I mean, should there be a, you know, is there a valid concern out there about just where these companies are headed at this point, given there's been so much hype about getting involved and buying some of the action?
8: Yeah, I have actually heard some concern of people saying, you know, people who might not have any idea that their 401k is going to have a part of this SpaceX, you know, of the SpaceX market share and that it's going to be buying shares, that there should be some concern, not only around, you know, the volatility of this, the fact that they're burning through cash, but also when you look at the governance, what I just talked about, Elon Musk having complete control. But you mentioned the retail investors, and what's really interesting about this IPO is that they have set aside 30% of the shares for retail investors. That is three times the normal amount of an IPO, and that is something that Elon Musk specifically wanted. He wanted those everyday people, the non-institutional investors, you know, your mom and pop, whatever, because he has so many fans, because so many people want to buy into this idea. Now, of course, there are going to be some difficulties for people trying to get in, who are trying to get in, especially pre-IPO, but pretty soon you're going to be able to buy SpaceX shares on your E-Trade, on your Robinhood, and be able to try and get in on this craze. Of course, we're going to have to see what happens with the share price. Now, when stocks are first listed on the market, when they have their IPOs, they're not immediately listed. So even though the bell's already rung, we don't see SPCX listed yet. Retail investors can't buy it. We will see it listed within the next few hours. And then, of course, everyone's going to be paying attention. What happens to that $135 number? How far up and down does it go? What happens to the valuation, of course? And will this all turn out to have been overhyped, or is there just a market fully buy in and believe what Musk is trying to sell?
11: Yeah, that secondary market, of course, is going to be really, really important. Just a note, the Nasdaq up by about 1/8% today, not reflecting as of yet, as you rightly point out, a secondary market in SpaceX shares. And if there is a significant lift today, that will end up being reflected in this Nasdaq market by the certainly by the close of play today. So we'll keep one eye on that. But at present, this is the state of play on Wall Street. The Dow is up about 1/3 of 1%, S&P up by around the same, and the Nasdaq trading about 1/8 of 1% higher. Hadas, always good to have you. Thank you so much. And of course, this is, as we've been discussing, the first in the AI IPO races in the weeks and months to come. Anthropic and OpenAI also set to go public in offerings that are expected to reach nearly $1 trillion, 12 zeros each. Anthropic in particular has made headlines recently for warning that its powerful AI models are advancing too quickly and the world could need a pause. Now, CEO Dario Amodei tells ABC he is skeptical that all the players involved in AI can actually come together to put guardrails on the technology, raising questions about where this industry goes next. Have a listen.
13: The pace of AI progress is very fast. You know, we've talked about the employment effects. You know, I think society can adapt better if we slow things down a little bit. I also think we see risks around cyber, as we've discussed with our Mythos model and Glasswing. We're soon, I think, going to see risks around misuse of biology and around the models being autonomous and behaving in ways that humans don't expect them to behave. So if we had more time, I think we could address all of these risks a little better. Now, you know, I think in reality, it's going to be really hard to get a lot of players to work together to slow down progress. You know, it will have to be players like China in addition to the other AI labs. So I'm somewhat skeptical that we can get really serious guardrails and that we can make it work. But my point is that we should be willing to at least try.
11: That's the Anthropic CEO for you. And SpaceX has become a key player in modern geopolitics and the way that conflicts are fought. Its Starlink internet service has provided a digital lifeline in Ukraine, keeping civilians, the government and the military connected when traditional networks were destroyed. Now, Iran's semi-official Fars news agency reports that Tehran is considering adding Elon Musk-linked interests across the region to its military target list, accusing his companies of supporting U.S. and Israeli operations against them. Well, now an interim U.S.-Iran agreement in principle appears to be taking shape. A source telling CNN that the U.S. and Iran have agreed on the text of an MOU, framework agreement, effectively, although it has yet to receive final sign-off. The diplomatic source said the agreement would extend the ceasefire, including in Lebanon, reopen the Strait of Hormuz, and set the stage for nuclear talks in the months to come. However, Donald Trump is this morning blasting the Iranians, saying that they leaked details that have nothing to do with the deal, calling them on social media in a missive this morning, very dishonorable people. CNN's Kevin Liptak is at the White House. He has the latest there. Where is Donald Trump's head this morning, do you think?
14: Well, he's clearly frustrated at what he sees are inaccurate descriptions of what exactly is in the deal that he said just yesterday was nearly final. And I think just gives you a sense of how precarious all of this remains, despite the president's continued optimism and suggestion that a signing ceremony would occur in Europe over the next few days. And I'll read you just a little bit more of what he wrote on Truth Social. He said that what the Iranians said bears no relation to the truth. He says with them, there is no such thing as dealing in good faith. He says ruefully amazing. And he says that their drone attacks last night on ships that have been trying to transit the Strait of Hormuz is totally unacceptable. Now, what he's responding to here is sort of a list of terms that Iranian state media put out over the last several hours, including that as part of the deal, the Iranians would receive $24 billion in frozen assets. Half of that would be given to them up front. They also claimed that when it comes to the Strait of Hormuz, that Iran would not commit to ceding management of the Strait. Both terms of this deal that President Trump had spent the last several weeks saying that he would not accept. And so now this morning, a senior U.S. administration official is trying to frame this deal in U.S. terms, and they're saying that the nuclear material would be removed and destroyed, referring to the highly enriched uranium that is inside of Iran, that Iran's nuclear program would be dismantled, that none of their money would be released until they perform, essentially until they meet their obligations as part of the plan. And so already, even before this deal is signed and even before anyone has seen the text, you see both sides of this trying to frame it in their own terms. You see completely sort of conflicting accounts of what is in this deal. And so it seems very, I think, loose what exactly has been agreed to here and what exactly the president thinks is going to be signed over the next few days. Clearly frustrated that even before it's agreed to, it seems to be being cast as a bad deal for him and is a bad deal for the United States. And so where this goes from here remains to be seen. We have been in a position like this before where the president said he was optimistic about a deal being signed only to see it all collapse. I don't think it's out of the question that that could happen again. But at this point, both sides seem as if they're trying to frame this as a positive deal for their own domestic audiences, but not necessarily sounding as if they're on the same page about what precisely will be in this agreement.
11: So while it is unclear where this agreement in principle is headed, it is very clear where Donald Trump is headed himself this weekend. He is headed to the UFC fight to celebrate his 80th birthday. The World Cup has already kicked off, of course. And we have a whole series of events coming up in the next sort of 3 weeks. Secretary of State Marco Rubio raised some eyebrows for how he described that fight coming up just behind the building where you are right now. That fight is this weekend. Have a listen.
15: when President Kennedy announced that we were going to put a man on the moon and return him safely to the earth. No one thought that was possible, and we did it. We are a nation founded on doing what no one else dared to do and no one else aspired to do. And at some level, that's what this whole company, what UFC has been. We're excited about what this brand means, about America's ability to expand and reach out to different parts of the world.
11: Sorry, I was just pausing. It's the third or fourth time I've heard that statement, and I'm still trying to get my head around it. How should we be thinking about this UFC fight, which seems to be growing more and more important to this administration, Kevin?
14: Yeah, I think it's best interpreted as sort of an homage to President Trump himself. And Marco Rubio, for as extraordinary and kind of ridiculous as that statement was, it is true that no one has built, you know, a 150-foot claw on the South Lawn before and invited 100,000 people to watch half-naked men wrestling. And so that is accurate, I suppose, but it comes at such a precarious moment. Obviously, the president would have hoped that the Iran war would be over by now. He would have hoped that gas prices would have come down by now. And so I think if you're just an average American who's nowhere near the South Lawn for this event, you're wondering why so much money, $60 million, is being spent on something that is clearly just meant to delight President Trump.
11: It's always good to have you. Thank you very much indeed. Looks like a lovely day there in Washington. Good day here in Abu Dhabi as well. Thank you so much. All right. Well, a Palestinian family is left grieving, angry, and missing their seven-month-old son after a fatal shooting in the West Bank. New footage of what happened and why the parents say they cannot believe it was an accident is up next.
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11: Well, you're watching Connect the World. I'm Becky Anderson. Israel says it is investigating a shooting in the West Bank last week when an Israeli soldier opened fire on a Palestinian family's car. Now, the bullet struck a seven-month-old baby boy inside the vehicle and killed him. CNN's Jeremy Diamond spoke to the baby's family, who are desperately looking for answers about how this could have happened. We've got this report for you now. And I have to warn you, some of you may find this rather difficult to watch.
23: Amid shrieks and cries, a portrait of despair. A father cradling his bloodied baby.
0: his hand pressed to the seven-month-old's head as he looks around helplessly.
1: You were trying to do anything you could to save him.
16: Yes. I tried all things. I saw my son was severely injured in his face, and I didn't know, just I want to go out and carry him to the hospital.
23: I started shouting, "They shot my son, they shot my son."
0: Their son, Sam, was sitting in his mother's lap in the back seat of their car when an Israeli soldier opened fire, striking Sam in the head. He is the 13th child to be killed by Israeli forces in the occupied West Bank so far this year, according to the Israeli human rights group B'Tselem.
1: So this is the place where the bullet that killed...
0: The Israeli military claimed its soldiers, quote, perceived a vehicle accelerating toward them. But this video, obtained by B'Tselem, paints a different picture, showing Fahed's car slowing to a stop. The video has no audio, but the person who filmed it told B'Tselem this soldier opened fire just as the car was coming to a stop. Both Fahed and his mother, who was in the passenger seat, identified the same soldier and moment of fire.
16: I raised my hand, he shoots. Set my hand on the steering wheel at this area, and he shoots us.
0: Blood still stains the car, which Fahed says was close enough for the soldier to see through the windshield.
16: When you see something in front of you and aim at him and shoot him, it's not my mistake. Because you see him, he has a family, has his two sons and his wife and his mother, and shoot. There's no mistakes in this situation. There's one shoots to kill.
0: Sam's grandmother has returned for the first time to the street where her grandson's life was taken. She still can't make sense of it all.
24: We expect that they will say to us, go out, return, you must return, shoot in the air. But they didn't do anything. Only they shoot him.
25: The Israeli soldier who opened fire was standing right about here, only about 10 meters or 30 feet away from the vehicle carrying baby Sam. But we have limited video of what actually happened because Israeli soldiers then came to this area and confiscated all of the surveillance video from this street. The Israeli military says it's opened a criminal investigation into the matter. They also said that they express, quote, deep sorrow for any harm caused to uninvolved civilians.
0: Amid her immeasurable grief, Sam's mother, Danya, is also recovering from her own painful wounds. Part of the bullet that killed her son also went through her face, and pieces of shrapnel are still lodged in her chest. But she is also enduring another pain, one known only to mothers whose babies have died.
23: When my chest is making milk for my son, it starts to hurt me. And I start pumping the milk away from my body. I always cry. Because it's a mother and son bonding. Yeah. He was all my life.
0: Beyond that grief and pain, there is also anger here and a determination to fight for her baby boy.
23: The Israeli soldier that shot us, he should be punished. He shouldn't get away like always.
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6: Welcome back. You're watching Connect the World with me, Becky Anderson, from our Middle East programming headquarters. These are your headlines. SpaceX set to make its public stock market debut today after the biggest initial public offering in history. The company says it sold 556 million shares to investors, raising $75 billion. That values SpaceX at $1.7 trillion, which makes it the seventh largest public company. President Trump claims to have ended the war with Iran and that an interim deal, he says, could be imminent. A source says the US and Iran have agreed on the text of an MOU or framework understanding, but it has yet to receive final sign-off. Iran hasn't confirmed whether it agrees. Well, fans all over Mexico celebrating a win on the opening day of the 2026 World Cup. Co-hosts beat South Africa Thursday to get their campaign underway on the agenda today. Opening ceremonies in Canada and the US, the other two hosts, before Canada take on Bosnia-Herzegovina and Team USA face Paraguay. British Prime Minister Keir Starmer is scrambling to contain the fallout after two more members of his government quit in protest over the PM's spending priorities. Secretary of Defence John Healey, the first to go on Thursday, he said the government was failing to invest enough in Britain's armed forces. A few hours later, a more junior defence minister also resigned. It raises the pressure on Starmer to new levels, even as he tries to face down an expected challenge to his leadership. I want to get some input on this from the journalist and commentator Andrew Neil. His new podcast, The Andrew Neil Report, launched this week. Excellent listen and watch. It's also on YouTube. And in a long and storied career in the media, he's been the editor of the Sunday Times, chairman of Sky TV, and an awful lot more. Your pedigree is outstanding for this discussion, sir. Look, let's start with a damning resignation letter from John Healey criticising Starmer's UK defence budget in what he describes as a time of rising threats. What do you make of his points and the entire sort of, what happened yesterday?
7: It's a devastating resignation. I mean, unprecedented, because I can't ever remember in modern times when a defence secretary has accused his prime minister of not doing enough to defend the nation. People resign for all manner of things, scandals, they disagree on policy, but in the most fundamental core function of government to defend the nation, his very own defence secretary said, you're not doing enough, you're not spending enough. And indeed, he also says in that resignation letter to the prime minister, Keir Starmer, you're a hypocrite. You struck the world stage, bigging up Britain's role, coalitions of the willing here, there and everywhere, saying how Britain will take the lead in many NATO exercises, and you're not spending the money to make it possible. And it comes at a time when Britain's international reputation on defence and security is already in decline, and after this, is probably in tatters.
6: He said, quote, Healey reveals the UK intelligence assessment is that Russia could attack a NATO country before 2030. If anything illustrates Starmer is unfit to be PM, it is that. Can he survive this?
7: Oh, look, he was already holding on to his job by his fingernails. And I think this pretty much, to use a good old British word, it pretty much puts the kibosh on them all together. And I mean, I think the figures that you just showed, I mean, he keeps on saying how much Britain's spending in defense. Other NATO countries are. The Poles are doing it. The Baltic states are doing it. Scandinavia is doing it. Germany's stepping up to the plate big time, too. Britain is meant to be. We were, after America, the second biggest spenders on defense in NATO. Now we're 12th and falling down fast. And for the official figures to show that at a time, at the end of this decade, when not just British intelligence, German, French, Polish, and American intelligence all say that is when the threat from Russia will really gather momentum, Keir Starmer proposes to increase defense spending between 2027 and 2030 by 0.08%, not even 0.1%, 0.08%. If it wasn't so serious, it would be a joke.
6: That is going to land very badly for Donald Trump, of course, who has been pushing NATO countries to increase these defense budgets. Starmer already has a sort of... you know, iffy relationship with the US president. Where do you see that UK-US relationship at this point? And if not Starmer, then somebody else is going to need to pick that up and run with it at this point.
7: Yeah, though we all know it's not easy to have a relationship with Donald Trump. Keir Starmer did his best. I'll give him credit for that. But in the end, it fell apart. It fell apart over Trump's war in Iran, because Britain said it wouldn't be part of it. We usually are. This time we're not. Starmer, though, made a mistake in saying you can't even use your bases. And he had to resile from that, too. So it isn't easy. But Donald Trump will certainly, and quite rightly, have quite a lot to say about this. There's a meeting of the G7 here in France next week. He'll have something to say about it then. And then there's a NATO summit in Ankara, Turkey, on July the 7th, and you'll have plenty to say that as well. And by the way, you know, I have many disagreements, and I've done many critical articles.

0: who takes over. Andy Burnham, the king of the north, as he says. He's got this big by-election coming up. He wants Keir Starmer's job. He knows as much about defence as I know about brain surgery. And Becky, you will have gathered, I don't know a lot about brain surgery.
1: You do not. I get it. I get it. Listen, two things very quickly. Donald Trump today calling the Iranians dishonorable, describing their behavior as dishonorable after he says they leaked details, which he says aren't true, about whatever this MOU is that he says they are about to sign, which might lead down the path, down the road to some sort of nuclear deal. What do you make of where we are at on this US-Iran debacle?
0: This is what I make of it. I have spent hours and hours, days upon days, following Donald Trump down the rabbit hole of being on the brink of a peace deal. And it's never happened. Indeed, if I had a dollar for every time Trump had said we were on the brink of a peace deal, I could retire now, a rich man. And I'm fed up doing this, and I'm just now going to wait and see. I saw the statement you referred to. I've seen that. Normally, I'd be all over that like a rash. Becky, I'm not even going to bother now. I'm just going to wait and see, is it going to happen or not? The truth is, Iran knows that Donald Trump started a war that he doesn't know how to end. They know he wants out, particularly for domestic political reasons. And although they've been badly thumped, Iran is still standing, still able to send missiles to the Gulf states and to Israel, still able to function as a state, still able to hold on to the enriched uranium. And it believes its patience is far greater, its pain threshold is far greater than Donald Trump's. And when you know the other side wants out, what do? You play for time. You let them swing in the wind. And that's what Mr. Trump is experiencing right now. It's a sad situation, and it's hard now to see any end to this war that will leave things in a better place than before he started it.
1: Mm. And Iran also able to send a team to the World Cup, albeit to Mexico, where their base will be. They are only allowed, of course, to fly into the States for their games. Let's talk about the World Cup. You're a Scot. Scotland playing. How far do you think they can go?
0: Oh, I hope they go very far, but I'm not sure. I'm not a great football fan. I was brought up with a ball which is more oval-shaped for a proper sport, which is called rugby. And I was also brought up with another proper sport, which is called cricket. Rugby and cricket are the two great British contributions to world sports, not football. So I'm not a great fan, but I will be supporting Scotland. They'll play their hearts out. Knowing Scotland, they'll probably beat Brazil and lose to Haiti. Or Haiti, as the Americans call it, I think. I'll support Scotland if and when they get knocked out. I'll support England. If and when they get knocked out, I'll support France. If and when they get knocked out, I'll support America. These are the four countries I'm closest to, and I fingers crossed that one of them will win.
1: Right. Well, if the USA get further than France through this, I'll support the USA as well. I'm not sure they're going to go that far. It's always good to have you, though, Andrew. Thank you very much, indeed.
0: Always
1: a pleasure.
0: Friendly. Thanks, Becky. Yeah, it's good,
1: absolutely.
0: Good to talk to you.
1: And that podcast is great, by the way. I listened to it yesterday. Always a pleasure. Good stuff. Thank you. All right. We'll be right back.
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16: We'll co-host Canada and the US playing their first games of the World Cup 2026 today. We can expect to see opening ceremonies in Toronto and in Los Angeles before Canada take on Bosnia and Herzegovina and Team USA kick off their campaign against Paraguay. Mexico opened the tournament with a 2-0 victory over South Africa in Mexico City yesterday. This year's World Cup has 16 more teams than back in 2022 in Qatar. So we've got a wealth of football in the weeks ahead. 102 games to go, in fact. And Iraq set to play in the tournament. It is the second World Cup in their team's history, 40 years after the first. Their side, also known as the Lions of Mesopotamia, secured the final spot in the tournament after a 21-game qualifying journey. Their first match will be against Norway Tuesday in Boston. In an exclusive interview, Iraq's head coach Graham Arnold told me what this moment means for his team.
17: It's great to be here in West Virginia, beautiful hotel where it's very calm. And the boys, we've had a very, very good pre-camp in Spain, and then we've come across to America. We've been here now for a week, so the time zone has set in very well now, and we're really looking forward to this World Cup.
16: Good. Well, you're in Group I, being described as the group of death. I'm sorry about that. Beasts of the game, France, Norway and Senegal. How are you preparing the team, and how do you fancy your luck at this point?
17: Well, look, I've got to be honest, that's pretty much the way of saying back in Australia it was a group of death. But for me, it's a group of excitement because, we were the last team to qualify for a World Cup. Iraq haven't qualified for 40 years. Mm. So, we've got nothing to lose. We've got to go out there and show the world, our qualities that we do have. The biggest thing for me is the mentality, and the mentality needs to be brave to go out there and be brave to play and put on a show that's going to make 46 million Iraqis very, very proud. Mm. And, it's 11-11, one against one. We go out there, and the one thing the Iraqis do have is a great fighting spirit. And that's what we'll be doing.
16: And anything can happen in the game of football when it comes to the World Cup. Look, Iraq had a grueling 21-game qualifying journey to secure the 48th and final spot. I think I'm right in saying that that is the toughest and longest qualifying campaign of any nation. The spot sealed with arguably the most important goal in the country's history. Just take us through that moment for you, the team, and indeed for striker Ayman Hussein.
17: Yeah, look, since the time I took over only a year ago, every game nearly has been a World Cup qualifier. So, you know, if there's one thing the players have learnt through that process is, you know, we've gone through, you know, six qualification playing games where we've had to win or we're out. So they know how to deal now with that type of pressure. And a lot of that pressure is obviously put on by the media and social media. So at the end of the day, you know, we played Bolivia in Monterrey, and honestly, it was right in the middle of the war with things going on back in Iraq and the Middle East. Obviously, Iraq wasn't involved in the war, but all the airspace got shut down, so the players and the backroom staff had trouble getting out of Iraq. But that's the mentality that they showed when they came to Monterrey. It was, we're not going to use the war as an excuse. We're going to use it as motivation, and we're going to make sure that we're ready for this game. And it was truly an amazing night because, obviously, it's the first time Iraq qualified in 40 years, and the celebrations all around the world was crazy. And, you know, so it was a great moment for Iraqi not only the football team, but for the nation and the people, because it's made everyone happy.
16: And I think the region as well. I'm coming to you here from Abu Dhabi in the UAE. And look, you know, around this region, people will throw their support behind, you know, whichever team, you know, does its best and really, as you say, you know, show some bravery. I mean, after coaching the Socceroos, and you've got some pedigree here, you did all right with them. You got the Australian team to Qatar in 2022. You took on this Iraq job after a tough loss to Palestine. I understand that in your first meeting with the team, you wrote the word believe on the board. What were you trying to tell your players, and how have they responded to that?
17: Obviously, it was me adjusting to their culture. But I think it's one thing that maybe a lot of the nations in the Middle East struggle with, and that is believing in themselves and having belief in what they can do because of past negativity around you know, the positions of the countries that have been put in. But, you know, one of the biggest things was, you know, I wouldn't have taken the job if I didn't honestly believe that they had the quality of players. I had an occasion in 2007 when I was interim coach for Australia, and we played Iraq in the Asian Cup, and they beat us 3-1. And I've been watching them closely for a long, long time, because you always wonder, there's got to be some reason why they're not qualifying for World Cups, because they've got the quality of players. And, you know, that was the biggest thing for me. Obviously, I wasn't just going to take the job for, you know, just for the money or anything. It was more about qualifying a nation that hadn't qualified for 40 years and, you know, seeing and giving their players an opportunity to believe in themselves. And that was the most important thing. Obviously, I lived in Baghdad for 8 months, learning their culture, because, again, I couldn't change them to be Australians. And I think, you know, a lot of foreign coaches do go to the Middle East nations and coach a team, and they want them to do it their way, and whatever country they're from, instead of adapting and adjusting to, you know, the local culture. And that was very important for me to do that, because obviously I then had to change training session times because of obviously meal times, prey times, and things like that to get the best out of the players. And I do believe we've got that.
16: Have you ever seen Ted Lasso with his believe sign? I mean, was that part of the inspiration?
17: I've actually watched it. It is good. But, you know, he went from gridiron, didn't he, to football. Well, you know, I'm not going from gridiron or rugby league to football, but I think it does make sense.
16: Yeah. Look, I mean, there have been reports that your team and staff have faced challenges, lengthy questioning at the airport and staff visa rejection. I know you can't, or you know, you don't really want to discuss specific incidents in detail, but just give me a sense of your reception in the United States and how that is having an impact, if at all, on the players.
17: Look, I think a lot of it can be made a big deal of. You know, there's obviously players that we've got in the team that have had relationship, or their parents or uncles or whatever had relationships with whoever in the past. And it's just the way, obviously, the US is. And, you know, you come here and obviously they're very strict on their visas and everything. So, you know, we're not the only team that's had a few questions about it at times, you know, obviously other teams, but at least that was out the way and done, you know, a week ago to remove it all. And the boys can now just focus on the games and get themselves ready for the games. And everyone is fantastic and well. And here in America, it's beautiful. It's, you know, the temperature is very, very warm. So I think that will have a significant thing, part to play in this World Cup.
16: Yeah. You talked about the near 50 million people back home in Iraq. Willing this team on, huge support back home. We are showing our viewers images of this beautiful mural painted in Sadr City of the team. You feeling the love?
17: Oh, look, I have to say, from when I first went there, obviously everyone was coming over to me and questioning whether we could make the World Cup. But coach, can we really make the World Cup? We don't think we can. And, you know, I was always saying, we will. We will make the World Cup. You've got to believe in us. You've got to help us. You've got to support us. You have to be our 12th man. And from the game against the UAE in Basra, where the fans could have, when we went down 1-0, where the fans could have easily turned the other way, they were super supportive of our players and kept on encouraging them. And, you know, so I went back to Baghdad only, you know, 3 weeks ago before I came here. And they are so grateful and so thanking. It makes you feel really, really proud to have done what I've done, coaching Iraq and getting into the World Cup. That, you know, everyone, that there's smiles on everyone's faces now. And they just, they're an a football-obsessed nation. And to give them this opportunity to be part of the World Cup as fans is fantastic.
16: Well, best of luck. As far as you go, all the way, if you can. We will be supporting you from the region. Thank you very much indeed for joining us, Graham. Good luck.
17: Thank you.
16: And finally, your parting shots tonight from the sun-drenched swimming pools of Los Angeles, the rolling landscapes of North England's Yorkshire. Legendary British artist David Hockney made us look at the world in a new light. The British artist, known for his bold colours and his visual innovation, has died at the age of 88, his publicist announced. He was indeed one of the most influential artists of the modern era. And you can read all about David Hockney's life and amazing work and career and watch some incredible CNN access. My colleague journalist Nick Glass met Hockney in his studio when the artist turned 80. Find all of that on our digital site, CNN Style. Well, that is it from the team working with me here in Abu Dhabi on Connect the World. Stay tuned, though. One World is up next. See you same time, same place tomorrow. Oops.

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3: Why, particularly in Gaza, why has leadership failed here? 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
4: Yes, it is. What happens, Maria Corina Machado, what happens if you're arrested?
3: Do you think that Colombia could be at risk here? Where do you find empathy with some of these autocrats?
4: How does this story shape all of you who are the...
5: And this is CNN.

0: coming to you live from New York. I am Zane Asher. Bianca Rodriguez is off today. You are watching One World. It is certainly a big day on Wall Street with SpaceX's record-breaking IPO. There you have SpaceX's executives ringing the bell from the Nasdaq's market site in New York. Meantime, CEO Elon Musk rang the bell from SpaceX's headquarters in Texas, the first dual opening in Nasdaq history. Here's where the markets stand right now. Let's take a look. The Nasdaq is up ever so slightly, just a third of 1%. The Dow is up by 1%. The S&P 500 up by slightly more than 0.5%. SpaceX is driving today's trading. The company's IPO is set to raise $75 billion. And it is also expected, by the way, to make Elon Musk the world's first ever trillionaire. SpaceX has set its initial share price at $135. That would value the company at almost $1.8 trillion. CNN's Hadass Gold is live for us in New York with more on this. So Hadass, I think the big question is, will SpaceX live up to the hype here, Hadass?
1: Yeah, I mean, we're still waiting for SpaceX SPCX to actually start trading, because this is typical for IPOs. Well, they will ring the bell. They'll be there. We saw Gwynne Shalto, the president of SpaceX. Elon Musk was at Starbase in Texas. But we are still waiting for the actual SpaceX shares to begin trading. And then we'll get an idea of what the hype is actually like and how the market is actually reacting. We are actually getting some early indications that there is a lot of excitement. There are some early indications that some of the initial trading prices be something like $170 per share, quite a bit up from that $135 per share that it was debuted at. There was some reporting that this IPO was oversubscribed by 4 times. So obviously a lot of excitement. Biggest IPO in history, valuing SpaceX at one of the top 10 most valuable companies in the world. So a lot of excitement over this, but also questions about, of course, the business model, whether there is overhyping for this. But as Gwynne Shalto, the president of SpaceX, has said, if you are buying into SpaceX, if you're buying a share of SpaceX, it's because you are buying into SpaceX and Elon Musk specifically, vision for the future, vision for, you know, humans going to Mars, for a lunar colony, for data centers in space. There are some people out there who say this is actually a really smart business model, because it is one of the only fully vertically integrated AI companies, everything from the models with Grok to, you know, the spaceships to get the data centers into space to the satellites that will be able to communicate all of that data back from those data centers into space and back down to Earth. We are still, of course, waiting to see what that actual share price will be and how much of a trillionaire Elon Musk will be in the next few minutes, possibly.
0: We shall see. Hadass Gold, life was there. Thank you. Thank you for that. Appreciate it. Right now to growing confusion over a possible agreement between Washington and Tehran. At this hour, the U.S. president is lashing out at Iran. In a new social media post, Donald Trump says that Tehran leaked details of the proposal that he says, quote, bear no relation to the truth. On Thursday, the president touted the agreement, calling it a very strong memorandum of understanding. A source says the interim proposal would extend the current ceasefire, reopen the vital Strait of Hormuz, and pave the way for talks on Iran's nuclear program. So far, there's no confirmation from the government in Tehran. Let's bring in senior White House reporter Kevin Liptak. So the White House is accusing Tehran of essentially misrepresenting the terms of a deal. Just walk us through what we know so far and what the president has been saying.
2: Right. And it's interesting. The vice president, J.D. Vance, has just posted on social media, also pushing back about some of the reports that have appeared in Iranian state media about the contours of this deal. And so taken together, I think you get a sense of the frustration perhaps inside the White House this morning that the deal is being framed around this Iranian perception of what might be included in that. And just to tick through what some of the Iranian state media has said is included in here, and you understand, I think, why the president is frustrated by what he's seeing. One, when it comes to the financial relief that Iran would receive as part of the deal, the Iranians claiming that they would see $24 billion of frozen assets unfrozen, including half of that up front. The vice president saying just now that, in fact, the Iranians would not receive any cash as part of this deal, just for, quote, simply signing a deal deal or attending a meeting. So very forceful pushback on that. The other area that I think you're going to see them push back on is this idea that the Iranians would maintain a management of the Strait of Hormuz. That's something that the administration has been saying for quite some time is necessary to reopen as part of this deal, but the Iranians claiming that they would retain the ability essentially to close it off. And that's not something that I think the president would be willing to accede to. So I think still a lot of questions about what exactly the word of this deal actually is. What we haven't seen so far is the actual text of it. Neither side is putting out what exactly they claim is being finalized. But evidently, you know, the president and the vice president, I think, still optimistic that eventually this plan will be agreed to. You know, we heard from President Trump yesterday that it would be potentially signed over the weekend. He said it would occur in Europe. We heard from our sources this morning that that would likely be in Geneva. The G7 due to take place near Geneva in Evian-le-Bain in France next week, that the vice president would potentially be there to sign off on it. Those plans still appear to be moving forward, even as you see these contradictory assessments of what is actually going to be signed coming from both sides. And so I think it's clear that there is going to need to be some massaging from both Tehran and Washington to their domestic populations about what they have agreed to as part of this, but no evidence yet that this is collapsing, you know, Zane. And I think it's evident that the president very much wants this deal to be done. He wants the war to be over. He wants the strait to reopen. So I think, you know, just in talking to officials, it will take a lot for him to be put off of this deal. But this morning, I think frustrated that it's not being characterized in a way that he can quite agree with.
0: Right, Kevin Liptak, live for us. Thank you. Right, more protests are expected in Albania in the coming hours, just as the country's prime minister plans to hold a party rally in the capital. Protesters are furious over plans to build a luxury resort that is backed by President Trump's daughter, Ivanka, and her husband, Jared Kushner. And as Issa Suarez reports, the protesters' message is that their country is not for sale.
3: Thousands of people once again packing the streets of Tirana, outside the office of the country's prime minister, Edi Rama. The message, loud and clear, their anger isn't going away. Albanians have been protesting for weeks against a planned luxury resort linked to US President Donald Trump's daughter and son-in-law, Ivanka Trump, and Jared Kushner, that would transform uninhabited coastal land and protected wildlife areas into hotels, apartments and villas.
4: No Albanian is going to afford €1,000-€2,000 a night. It doesn't make any sense. We also have no idea how this is supposed to benefit us.
3: It's a movement that has grown in size and scope, that began with concerns about the environmental impact of the project and has steamrolled into widespread anti-corruption protests, with protesters demanding Rama's resignation. They say the government is selling the country to the highest bidder and has passed laws to fast-track projects like this one and bypass environmental protections.
5: The project lacks transparency, and we're all here for transparency. Until it's clear to us what kind of investment this is, we will continue to protest.
3: The protests so far not deterring Prime Minister Rama, who says the project will go ahead and be a big boost for tourism in the country. He says it will create jobs as the country continues its negotiations to join the European Union. But the European Commission is warning that Albania's luxury tourism goals could derail its biggest aspirations if its ecological policies don't align with the EU's. But Rama's more immediate problem is the thousands of protesters gathering daily in Tirana, who say they won't back down until he is gone. A movement that began with preserving flamingos, now taking flight into something much broader.
6: We are fed with the corruption here. We are supposed to be a new candidate country, but we lack basic services. Everybody has its own reasons. It has to come to an end, quite frankly.
3: Issa Suarez, CNN.
0: All right, let's take a look at some live pictures here. Today is actually the deadline for the Kennedy Center to remove Donald Trump's name from the side of the building, but the Performing Arts Center has launched a last-minute bid to keep it there. The Trump administration is appealing a judge's ruling that the center's board violated the law when it added Trump's name. The center wants the judge to freeze his order while that appeal moves forward. President Trump has named his pick to become the next director of national intelligence. He tapped New York federal prosecutor Jay Clayton for the role. Clayton was the head of Securities and Exchange Commission during Trump's first term. The Senate Intel Committee has already set his confirmation hearing for next week. They appear to be rushing his confirmation amid Trump's plans to make housing official Bill Pulte the acting intelligence chief. There is a bipartisan pushback over his lack of experience. And a group of Jeffrey Epstein survivors is speaking out against the president's latest pick for America's top law enforcement officer. In a new statement obtained by CNN, more than a dozen women respond to the nomination of Todd Blanches as U.S. Attorney General. They say that they are deeply disturbed by a New York Times report that senior administration officials, including Blanche, participated in secret White House meetings on how to manage political fallout from the Epstein files. Annie Gray is following the story for us. So a lot of these survivors are saying that administration officials, including Todd Blanche, were much more interested in protecting reputations, political reputations, and less interested in their well-being and in justice.
7: That's right. This is a pretty scathing statement from the survivors who are questioning Todd Blanche's ability to serve as the U.S. top law enforcement officer, given his key role in these strategy sessions that were reported first by the New York Times, because they say that Blanche's strategy seemed to be more on protecting President Trump than getting the truth out for the survivors. And survivors have been upset with Blanche for some time because he oversaw the Department of Justice's release of the Epstein files, which has been botched and marred in controversy for months because millions of documents still have not been released. A lot of the documents that were released are still heavily redacted. And the department inadvertently released some personal information of survivors that was supposed to be protected. So take a listen to one of the survivors who signed on to this statement, who spoke to our Jake Tapper yesterday.
8: It's really concerning to us because at the end of the day, we're victims of a crime, right? And what is the message that we are sending to Americans in this country about how victims of crime should be treated? This is an issue that has been laden with a ton of political emotion, but if we can't count on our government to prosecute crimes, then we're in big trouble.
7: Now, we're also told that survivors met earlier this week with House Oversight Chair James Comer, who's the Republican leading the congressional investigation into the Epstein matter. And Comer wants to eventually hold a hearing with these survivors so that they have another opportunity to share their stories. And Comer said earlier this week that he wants Todd Blanche to come and answer questions from his committee about the release of the Department of Justice Epstein files after Blanche's former boss, Pam Bondi, testified to the committee last month that Blanche was the one who was in charge of this matter. And Comer made this statement prior to this New York Times reporting. So now there are even more questions that lawmakers will have for Blanche if he does come in and answer their questions.
0: Annie Graham, life was there. Thank you so much. All right, a giant 8647 has appeared on the grass at the National Mall. The numbers are viewed as a protest against President Trump. 86 is a code used in the restaurant industry to mean removal, and 47 could refer to the 47th U.S. president, a.k.a. Donald Trump. But the White House interprets the phrase as a threat to harm Trump. Park police are said to be investigating the grass discoloration. You'll recall that earlier this year, former FBI Director James Comey was indicted for an old social media post showing a seashell formation that read 8647. All right, an unprecedented event on the White House South Lawn this weekend. The official residence and workplace of the U.S. president plays host to the UFC's fight night on Sunday, which is also Donald Trump's birthday. We'll talk about that ahead.
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0: The White House is making final preparations to host the first ever UFC Fight Night Sunday on the South Lawn. The event, billed as a celebration of America's 250th anniversary, coincides with Donald Trump's 80th birthday. But a recent Reuters poll finds the event is not popular with Americans, with only 16% saying it's appropriate to hold it. Here's our Sunland Safadi with more.
19: The octagon built, chairs in place, and fight bell ready to be rung. The South Lawn of the White House now transformed into a massive UFC fighting arena.
20: This will be the greatest show on earth.
19: The live televised event, coinciding with Trump's 80th birthday on Sunday, has drawn an unprecedented effort to make it happen, just steps away from the People's House. Court documents submitted as part of a lawsuit attempting to delay the event, revealing eye-popping details, how the logistics, size, scope, and price tag have all swelled, including the help of now seven federal agencies, a cost of more than $60 million paid for by the UFC, including the grandiose over 100-foot arched lighting grid dubbed the Claw, a substantial volume of perishable food, and 494 porta-potties brought in for the crowd. Hundreds of staff and more than 700 subcontractors and roughly 4,000 people coming to the lawn, with more than 125,000 guests overall, much larger than the president originally predicted.
20: We're going to have a UFC fight. Think of this on the grounds of the White House. We have a lot of land.
19: UFC frontman Dana White.
20: The great Dana White. He's building a stadium, a 5,000-seat arena right outside the front door of the White House.
19: Has been a close ally and friend to President Trump for over 25 years.
21: This guy has been a really good friend to me. And that's the bottom line. Donald Trump and I, who happens to be the president of the United States, is one of my very good friends.
19: Appearing at the last three GOP conventions to help Trump target young male voters.
22: My fellow Americans, it is my honor to introduce the 45th and soon to be 47th president of the United States, Donald J. Trump.
19: White getting a high-profile and laudatory audience today with Secretary of State Marco Rubio.
23: President Kennedy announced that we were going to put a man on the moon and return him safely to the earth. No one thought that was possible, and we did it. We are a nation founded on doing what no one else dared to do, and at some level, That's what this whole company, what UFC has been.
19: Amid scrutiny of his unprecedented access to some of the nation's most sacred landmarks.
1: Let's get back to work to actually helping hardworking people in this country.
19: And the UFC's private gain.
2: There's no pushback by the Republican majority. They have nothing to say about a UFC ring being built on the lawn of the White House. Really?
19: After a series of hostile greetings at sporting events, including the NBA Finals in New York this week, it may be the one sport left where President Trump receives a welcome audience.
4: He should stick to the UFC.
13: And that's
4: they're
13: going to
4: boo him everywhere else.
19: Sunlin Serfati, CNN, Washington.
24: I heard it was like cheering.
0: All right, the World Cup has certainly gotten off to a thrilling start, and the excitement has only just begun. The first World Cup matches in the US and Canada get underway in the coming hours. You've got Canada facing Bosnia and Herzegovina in Toronto, then Team USA take on Paraguay in LA. And a roaring start for Mexico fans after the national team beat South Africa 2-0 in Thursday's opening game as well. Corey Wire is at Los Angeles Stadium as the U.S. men's national team gear up for their big debut. Such an exciting moment here in the U.S. You've got USA playing Paraguay later on. I understand that you've got opening ceremonies with Katy Perry. Marco Rubio is going to be the audience as well. Such a big moment for Team USA, Corey.
25: Yeah, and a big moment for me. I totally forgot about Katy Perry. I have that to look forward to, as we all do. Listen, it's a big moment. After years of anticipation, countless dreams, and enough hype to fill every stadium in this tournament, the day has finally arrived for the United States to begin its World Cup journey. For these players, this is a moment they've been chasing since they were little kids, juggling the ball in the backyard, imagining a packed stadium, chanting their name. We asked the star, Christian Pulisic, for the U.S. team and some of the other guys about what they'll be feeling in the moment. Listen to this.
26: Probably be looking up at my family and friends in the stands who've supported me throughout all this. So there'll be a lot of emotions. It'll be a proud moment representing the U.S. home soil in a World Cup. I mean, very special.
27: Very happy emotion, and you know, tears come. But I can't wait for that moment.
28: Full circle moment, because you know, as a kid dreaming about being in that position, wearing the crest, and being able to hear the national anthem, I think it's something that. It makes dreams come true.
25: Now, tonight, Zane, feels bigger than 90 minutes. It's another chapter in this story of how soccer grew from this niche sport in America to one capable of stopping an entire nation in its tracks. And standing in their way will be Paraguay in the first match, a team known for its grit, its toughness. The players told me yesterday they are in for a physical, feisty match, and they can't let that get them off track. We asked some of the guys about their expectations heading in. Listen.
26: You know, we already believe we can win, and we're a hungry, competitive group of guys.
28: If you string together enough wins and good performances, the stars are the limit.
29: We believe collectively that we can do something really special to change soccer in this country forever.
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32: Good play.
25: Paraguay in the World Cup for the first time in 16 years. They reached the quarterfinals in 2010, something the U.S. hasn't done since 2002. So don't expect anything easy for the Americas tonight. That's what makes the World Cup special, though, right? The pressure, the passion, the possibility. World Cups do not create legends, Zane. They reveal them. And tonight, America's got its next chapter beginning.
0: All right, Coy Wyatt, live for us. Thank you. So much excitement. We'll see if the Americans can pull off what the Mexicans did during their debut match. Coy, thank you so much for that. All right, Taylor Swift can now add Hall of Famer to her long list of credits. The pop superstar was inducted into the Songwriters Hall of Fame in New York on Thursday. She received the honor alongside fellow inductees, including Alanis Morissette and KISS co-founders Gene Simmons and Paul Stanley. Swift is the second youngest songwriter ever inducted into the Hall of Fame. Stevie Wonder was actually the youngest at age 32. All right, a Thai princess is dead after spending nearly 4 years in a coma. Princess Pa, as she was known, was the eldest child of Thailand's king. The 47-year-old had been in hospital since December 2022 after suddenly losing consciousness because of a heart condition. She had a lot of health conditions. Princess Pa studied law at Cornell University in the US and worked as a lawyer. She'll be remembered for her charity efforts to improve the lives of female prisoners and her diplomatic career as well. Finally, tributes to a man who turned everyday moments into works of art. The British artist David Hockney has died at the age of 88. A key figure in the pop art movement, Hockney went on to become one of the highest selling artists in the world. He broke ground by exploring themes around gay relationships at a time when homosexuality was illegal in the UK. The British Prime Minister says that Hockney has influenced generations of artists with his legacy. All right, stay with CNN. There is much more One World in about 30 minutes from now. But first, CNN Creators is up next.

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0: a very special creators episode today from Lusail Stadium.
1: How cool is
0: which
1: this?
0: This is amazing.
2: Very cool.
0: Which hosted, of course, the last World Cup final in 2022, that incredible final between France and Argentina. That Mbappe hat-trick, but Messi finally getting his hands on the World Cup, the trophy he wanted the most and the trophy all of Argentina wanted the most.
3: One of the best finals we've probably ever seen
0: for
3: in the
0: sure,
3: World Cup.
0: Sure.
3: And it's crazy to think that that was 4 years ago.
0: Yeah.
3: And now we're well into World Cup 2026, which kicked off this weekend. Very exciting.
2: It's a bit different to the ones we've had in the past because it is across the three countries, as you said. And the lead up to this World Cup has not been without its controversies.
4: Mm. Yeah, it's been a bit chaotic, definitely. And I wanted to know, how did we get to this point? It's football's biggest event and it's become even bigger and arguably more American than ever before.
5: In the Oval Office, in the White House.
6: Can I keep it
5: for you? Well, you can turn it into the World Cup.
4: Let's talk about the Americanization of the World Cup. The 2026 tournament is being hosted across Mexico, Canada, and the United States, and it's introducing changes that are looking increasingly familiar to those who actually watch American sports.
7: Thank you.
8: Oh, thank you.
4: First, FIFA confirmed that every match will include a mandatory 3-minute hydration break midway through each half.
9: Officially, it's a player welfare measure that simplifies and streamlines breaks seen at previous tournaments. But FIFA has also reportedly allowed broadcasters to sell advertising during those breaks, creating the closest thing football has ever had to a TV timeout, something that's been long embedded in American sports.
10: Hello, Los Angeles! Now I can hear the Los Angeles vibe.
4: Second, the World Cup final will feature its first ever halftime show.
11: What's a halftime show?
4: FIFA has described it as a historic moment with the show curated by Chris Martin of Coldplay. It's a format that feels far closer to the Super Bowl than to football's traditional 15-minute interval.
12: The World Cup is great. It's the most successful they've ever had, ticket-wise. They've never had anything that sold so quickly.
4: Third, ticket pricing is increasingly reflecting American market practices. It's called dynamic pricing, where prices rise and fall depending on demand, which has pushed some tickets far beyond the levels seen at previous World Cups.
13: So you have your ticket already for the final. All the others, 10th of September, start getting your tickets.
9: FIFA has defended the pricing as reflecting demand in the host market, saying the resale marketplace is safe, transparent, and secure. And while dynamic pricing models are common across American sports and entertainment, they're also becoming increasingly normal at major events.
14: Who's going to win?
15: England. I think England, but I don't want to say it loudly because it's embarrassing.
4: Fourth, media access is expanding. Following trends seen in US sports, halftime interviews and behind-the-scenes content are becoming more common, blurring the line between sport and entertainment. American influence isn't limited to the tournament itself. According to CIES Football Observatory data, American investors now own 117 clubs across Europe, including more than half of the Premier League. The business models shaping football are increasingly coming from the US.
16: Wow.
17: There is no other sports trophy like that.
16: Oh, that is great. Whoa.
4: And that's what makes this conversation so interesting, because this might not even be about Americanization at all. The hydration breaks, the halftime show, the premium ticketing, the entertainment-first approach, these aren't uniquely American ideas. They're commercial ideas. The US simply happens to be the world's most successful laboratory for turning sport into an entertainment product.
2: So what do you guys think? Do you think that this is the Americanization of the World Cup, or do you think that this is a broader shift towards commercialization and profiting off of big sporting events like this one?
3: I would say a little bit of both. I think, obviously, I grew up in the US. I watched American sports, American football, basketball. So we're quite used to ad breaks, ad revenue, commercials everywhere and matches being long. So it doesn't really surprise me, I guess.
2: Yeah, I feel the same. I mean, sport is ultimately a profitable thing that people do. So I'm kind of surprised it's taken this long to get to this stage. The thing I don't like is the price gouging that we've been seeing, in the lead up to this World Cup. We saw some tickets going on resale sites for
1: like millions of dollars, which is insane money. So I think that's where it gets a bit uncomfortable.
3: You'd pay $1 million to watch the World Cup.
0: Out of principle, I wouldn't, I don't think. I'm far too tight for that. But I think for me, my tagline for this World Cup is kind of disappointed but not surprised. You know, you were talking about growing up around American sports and sports like NFL, NBA, they have a lot of natural breaks in play where you can insert these ad breaks, right? But football's a game of flow and momentum, and I just worry what these, I call them commercial breaks, but they're drinks breaks.
3: Hydration breaks.
0: Hydration breaks, what they'll do to a game. And to your point, tickets as well. When the final was here in 2022, $1,600 was the most expensive face value ticket. And I thought that was an eye-watering price at the time. But now you're looking at face value tickets for the final this time around, $33,000. I mean, and then you were saying upwards of $1 million, $2 million on these resale sites, yeah. And FIFA's taking a nice cut of that now.
1: I do think it's worth noting, though, that FIFA does say it's not for profit. That's to reinvest in the sport, right?
3: Right. Look, obviously a lot of controversy around the ticket pricing, but there's also been a lot of controversy just around players and coaches and staffs coming into these three host countries, specifically America. We saw Iraq's best player get detained for 7 hours. We now know that the Iranian national team has to fly in and out of Mexico. They were supposed to be based in Arizona. And we saw what happened to Africa's best referee, Omar Artan, who was denied entry into the U.S. after getting a diplomatic passport. Our colleague Larry Madowo did a piece on that.
6: America rejected him, but Somalia welcomed him back like a hero. Referee Omar Abdulkadir Artan arrives back in Mogadishu after being denied entry into the U.S. to officiate at the World Cup and is received

0: That official, who spoke on condition of anonymity, also said this: President Trump's administration will not allow any security threat to enter our country, full stop. Artan told the New York Times that he was questioned for 11 hours in Miami, including about the terror group Al-Shabaab. Another Trump official said he supported the decision to deny Artan entry.
1: What I can tell you, high level, is it was for very good reason. I support that decision. I was speaking directly with the Secretary of Homeland Security, and it was for very good reason that ultimately this referee did not get in the country.
0: Artan was named Male Referee of the Year in 2025 by the Confederation of African Football and would have made history as the first Somali to officiate in the World Cup.
2: I think what's most jarring to me is that everything that we've seen kind of goes against everything that Infantino's been saying in recent years. I mean, as far back as 2017, a year before the US, Canada and Mexico even awarded this World Cup, he said that a host needed to allow supporters, officials and players into a country to be allowed to host the World Cup, right? And I think there are precedents for this situation, right? In 1966, when England were hosting the World Cup and there was talk that the North Korean delegation wouldn't be allowed into England for the tournament, FIFA threatened to take hosting rights away from England. And as recently as 2023, Indonesia were hosting the Under-20 World Cup. They didn't let the Israeli delegation stay in the country. And what happened? FIFA removed hosting rights and moved it to Argentina. So we've seen before that, in a similar way to Iran not being allowed to stay in the US, FIFA has taken action in these similar cases before, but not now. And I guess we're seeing some of the complications now with, in the case of Infantino, kind of hitching himself in this case so closely to Trump, a leader of one of these countries. It becomes really difficult to make these decisions.
3: And to that point, you know, England footballer Ian Wright has described this as the World Cup of chaos. Mm. And I think we're seeing this play out in so many different ways, as you say, with these border issues, with so many other issues surrounding the game. It's really hard to tell, you know, how this is going to play out once that first ball's kicked.
4: Yeah, I totally agree with you. It has been completely chaotic. But there is one positive in all of this, and it's that the teams that were underrepresented in the past now are playing in this World Cup. They have a position. Take Africa, for example. It's a huge continent, but previously there were only five teams playing. And in this World Cup, there's now nine. In the same way, the Asian Federation, which also includes the Middle East teams, that's also, the teams have also gone up there as well. So it is a positive, it's a win for inclusivity, but I have to add, if they can't get through airport security, then what's the point?
5: And obviously we've been focusing a lot on the controversy around America and players and staffs coming in the country, but Mexico and Canada have had their fair share of concerns as well.
2: Yeah, even in recent days, we've seen huge teacher protests in Mexico. And also we saw recently the issues that the Iranian delegation had getting into Canada for the FIFA Congress earlier this year. But plenty more to talk about at the World Cup after the break.
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0: 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Just the shows, music, and news you love. Anytime you want. Try it now and thank us later.
2: Sweeper today.

0: like it, we like it, we love it!
1: Bijan. Are you not embarrassed of your fellow countrymen? What was that?
2: He's not embarrassed.
3: He likes it.
2: That sounded like a nursery rhyme.
4: Okay, embarrassing chants aside. Look, it's exciting as an American to watch Americans get excited about soccer, as we call it, because I feel like the game's been growing a lot, and now finally hosting the World Cup and having the World Cup come to the U.S., it's exciting to watch the fans get involved. So even if the chants are embarrassing, it's a move in the right direction.
2: So as well as all of these U.S. chants, what else has changed in this World Cup?
1: So loads of changes ahead of this World Cup. The big one is the first senior expanded World Cup from 32 to 48 teams, but it wasn't the first expanded World Cup. That was actually here at the end of last year, the under-17 World Cup in Qatar. But that is among several changes, and a few of them have been pretty controversial.
4: Hey, these are rules we know very well, rules that we love, and rules that we tried to explain yesterday.
2: And I tried to enforce.
4: Yes, let's watch that.
2: If you're one of the more than 4 billion people planning on watching this year's World Cup, there are a few rule changes you might want to know about. Red card, you're off the field.
1: New rule, covering your mouth during an on-pitch confrontation could equal a red card. This was introduced after Vinicius Jr. accused a rival of racist abuse in the Champions League.
2: All right, you've got 5 seconds. That's 5, 4, 3, 2, 1.
4: There's now a new 5-second rule for throw-ins. The referee will raise their hand and start the countdown. Exceed the time limit and the possession is reversed. And the same rule applies to goal kicks, except the punishment is a corner for the opposition.
2: Substitutions.
4: I'm just gonna take my time. We're up. We're winning. We're up 1-0.
2: All right, 10.
4: Might as well.
2: 9.
4: Wave to the fans.
2: 8. 7.
4: I'm gonna time. Act like
2: 6,
4: I'm tying my shoe.
2: Player vision. You've got 5 seconds to get off the field. 4.
4: Maybe stretch a bit.
2: 3.
4: We're up. We're winning. It's
2: 2.
4: Fine.
2: 1. You're off for a minute now. So if a player is being replaced, they have 10 seconds to leave the pitch. If it takes longer than that, then the incoming player will have to wait for a full minute before coming onto the pitch.
4: Okay, Raph, he's clearly faking it. Come on, look at, get a load of this guy.
5: My leg.
2: You need to leave the field to receive treatment. Please leave
5: just
2: the field.
5: Just need 30 seconds.
2: No, I'm sorry, you need to leave the field for minimum 1 minute to receive medical treatment. Minimum 1 minute before you can return.
1: Players receiving on-field treatment must leave the pitch and wait at least a minute before returning. There are a couple of exceptions though. If the injury was caused by a foul that resulted in a card, and two, if the player returning needs to take a penalty kick. Handball is inside the box.
2: Handball. That wasn't a handball.
1: The penalty is inside the box,
2: that wasn't a handball.
1: That wasn't
2: a handball.
1: It's a pen.
2: It didn't touch his hand. Yellow. No arguing.
4: Only the team captain is allowed to argue with the referee. Any other player protesting risks getting a yellow card. Oh, I'm exhausted.
1: Jesus, could do with a 3-minute hydration break by
2: all right
1: now.
2: 3-minute hydration break.
4: Ooh. Ooh, I like this rule. Ooh. Lastly, there'll be a 3-minute hydration break around the 22-minute mark into each half.
1: FIFA says they introduced this rule as a player welfare measure.
2: They say 16 of the stadiums across Mexico, US, and Canada are open air, exposing the players to extreme summer heat. And there you have it. Now you're ready to watch your favourite team in the 2026 World Cup. Honestly, trying to ref you all was like
3: herding cats. Seriously, that's You're what very it was good. Like. It was difficult.
4: I was exhausted by the end of that, by the way. Yeah. I need to work on my fitness.
3: I want to know, though. Okay, so we've enacted it out. We've tried it out. But how is this going to actually affect professional players in the game?
1: So I think primarily these rules were brought in to, you know, benefit the fans and their viewing experience, right? Time wasting has become probably the biggest scourge in football for fans in recent seasons. And we saw at the most recent World Cup in 2022 that they, to try and combat this, they added a lot of stoppage time to the end of each half, you know, 10, 11 minutes. But what happened was this ended up making the matches incredibly long. But the one rule change that I can kind of see really affecting matches is this, I call it mandatory ad breaks.
4: The hydration breaks.
1: Yeah. Can you imagine being a team 1-0 up, 1-0 down, sorry, playing 22 minutes in the second half, hammering away at the opponent, trying to get that goal back, and all of a sudden you have this 3-minute break, kills your momentum.
4: Yeah.
1: The other team gets to make a few tactical changes, adjustments, and then after that, you know, we could see that have a real impact on games, especially when we get into the knockout stages.
5: Yeah, like the key moments are just missed, and as fans I feel like we want to watch uninterrupted experience of the game.
4: Yeah, I do think there are some of those rules that will help with that as well, though, like the time for throw-ins and goal kicks and the injury timeouts.
3: Yeah.
4: I haven't watched football as much as you all have, but watching someone go down on the pitch and stay down there for like, you know, 3-4 minutes really stops the flow of the game.
1: Yeah.
4: So the fact that now they have to get off the pitch or risk that 1 minute off is a good thing, I think.
3: Yeah, I also think, like, you know, if you're properly injured, getting treatment off the field is probably a good idea. So, you know, if you're going down for an injury and that's the play, then you kind of need to go be treated.
1: It'll be interesting to see, you know, have refs being given like a real directive to enforce these rules straight away, and that I'll be fascinated to see.
3: Well, having tried to ref you all, honestly, I don't envy them. It's a hard job. I don't know when to start the countdown. I had no idea. Lucky, I'll leave it to the pros. We'll be back after the break.
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3: So we're here at Lusail Stadium, which is where the last World Cup final was held in 2022. And one thing that comes up consistently around football, especially at the moment, is about how tech is influencing it. And that's something you've been looking at, right?
4: It is. And actually, I brought a prop to the set today. We have a replica of the World Cup ball, not a official ball, obviously. This is the Trionda. It means three waves in Spanish. It represents the three host countries. So we have the red Canadian maple leaf, we have the green Mexican eagle, and we have the blue American star. But inside this ball is a lot of technology, and to find out how it's being used to help officiate the matches, I sat down with football's head of research.
8: Connected ball technology, I think, as the name suggests, is a sensor. It's a piece of technology that goes inside the ball, which in the simplest of terms would be able to tell us how the ball is moving around in a 3D space. I think what's important to note is you can't see it, you can't feel it. So for the fan, the players, it makes no difference. A lot of testing has been done on this, but it allows us, once we connect the ball, to get data on how it's behaving and how it's moving around the pitch.
4: Can you, I guess, walk me through an example of how this technology could be used symbiotically with VAR, let's say, during an actual match?
8: The ball is sending information all the time. And I think, again, you have to emphasize this is, you know, 500 times a second. So the accuracy of this thing is stunning. It's 2 milliseconds, and it can detect really the faintest of touches. And so every time the ball bounces or touches, it emits a signal, and all of this data gets sent through a setup of antennas, which is installed in the stadiums. And that information then also goes into the offside detection system that would be able to say, this player with this number touched the ball, and therefore there is an offside.
9: Where do you draw the line between the need of a referee and the need for this technology?
8: I think the referee is always central. So up and down the pyramid of football, you will always have referees. And I think in every circumstance, you want to give them the best possible opportunity, the best possible environment to make the right decisions, to make the best decisions. And so when we have the opportunity, like we do at a World Cup, where there are, you know, a huge number of cameras available, where we have connectivity, we see this as an additional source of information that we can provide them to make the decision.
9: You said the fans and the players won't be able to tell any difference, you know, between a ball that has this technology and doesn't have it. But do you see this technology going to a place where it can help with the fan experience?
8: That is something that we are doing and that we can definitely build upon. I think we're seeing the appetite. People love it, right? There's nothing like saying, hey, this was a 120-kilometer-an-hour shot. And that is something that we would hope to build on going forward, and where I can definitely see leagues and other users and fans benefiting from this a lot more in the future.
1: I think it's fair to say,
9: here you go,
1: the introduction of technology in football has maybe been one of the biggest talking points ever since VAR was introduced, you know. But I think the main issue that fans have had is that they feel that despite the introduction of this tech and all of the pauses to the game that it brings, you know, we've spoken about that flow of the game, they don't feel like it's massively improved the accuracy of the decisions. And I think that has been the main sticking
9: point. This was something that Nicholas and I talked about. And he said, look, this sensor is firing off 500 times a second now in this World Cup match, you know, hitting all these antennas around the stadium. And he says that he hopes that that will reduce the time, the stoppage time, the time it takes to kind of review some of these calls. So we'll see how it actually is enforced and how it plays out on the pitch in this World Cup.
3: But more importantly, who are we all going to support this year?
5: Ooh. England. Come on, England.
9: You have to.
1: It has to be England for me.
9: And we've had our so hard
1: It has been heartbreak. And we've had our fair share of dodgy decisions go against us in the World
9: Cup
1: too.
9: So
1: if this tech helps bring it home, I'm all for it.
9: Australia net?
3: I think so. I caused a bit of controversy with Matias yesterday when I said I was going for Spain.
10: He almost lost it.
9: I feel like you have a good shot.
3: Yeah, exactly. But I think I'll go
10: Glory
3: for
10: Hunter.
3: Us.
9: As an Iranian-American, I'm kind of between a rock and a hard place, given the whole situation and whatnot. So I think I'm going to abstain and go for Curaçao, because everyone
1: nice.
9: Loves an underdog.
1: Nice. Good underdog.
3: Yeah.
9: We can all get behind Curaçao,
3: yeah.
9: I think. All right, that's all the time we have this week.
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0: All right, coming to you live from New York, I'm Zane Asher. Bjana is off today. This is One World. Breaking news right now, SpaceX shares have just started trading on the stock market. The company soared to a record-breaking initial public offering on Wall Street. SpaceX execs rang the bell from the Nasdaq's market site in New York. Meantime, CEO Elon Musk rang the bell from SpaceX's headquarters in Texas, the first jewel opening in Nasdaq's history. Here's where the markets stand right now. Let's take a look and see where all three indices are trading, if we have it. Okay, the Nasdaq is actually down about a third of 1%. The Dow and the S&P 500 both up. The SpaceX IPO is set to raise $75 billion, and it has made Elon Musk the world's first trillionaire. SpaceX sets its initial share price at $135. That put the company's value at almost $1.8 trillion. Shelley Palmer is the CEO of the Palmer Group and professor of advanced media in residence at Syracuse's University's Newhouse School of Public Communications. He joins us live now from New York. There's so much hype over SpaceX. Just explain to us whether you think this company is going to live up to that hype. There's so much pressure just in terms of making sure that investors from this moment onwards do not focus on this company's current losses, but really focus on its future sort of profit-making ability. Give us your take, Shelley.
1: Look, you know, the trillion-dollar valuation is probably the headline, but I think the real story is that investors are trying to put a price tag on the future, and no one knows exactly what that future is worth, and that's the hard question. You're not buying one company with SpaceX; you're buying three companies, and you know, the story that they're into, the space transportation, they're already the leader. Global telecommunications with Starlink. They're the leader. Critical national security infrastructure for so many countries, including our own. Potential AI infrastructure as a platform. And I guess you're buying the founder, too. You're really buying Elon because he's got like something over 82% of the voting shares. So no board is going to be able to override him in practice. I mean, I guess they theoretically could, but practically they can't. So, you know, you got to look at that and say, well, we're going to get to the future first. This is your investment in the future. Or is it properly priced? That's up to the retail investors to decide.
0: Yeah, and it's such an important point that you made. You're buying several different companies, but this is a sort of vertically integrated AI company, and that is why a lot of investors are bullish. I mean, you do have some people who think it is overpriced, it's too expensive, and there is hype out there, but a lot of people are bullish on that fact. And as you point out, they are investing in the founder himself, in Elon Musk's vision, and because of their SpaceX's sort of interplanetary goals, you can't really focus on sort of short-term financial success because you are investing and you're buying into the future, as you point out. So my question to you is, what does this moment mean for the sort of future wave of hopeful AI startups out there?
1: Oh, I think this is going to put some guidelines and give us a roadmap into what Anthropic or OpenAI are likely to experience. But, and very importantly, this is also very much a bet on Elon, not just a bet on the future. And will retail investors invest in Sam and Dario the same way? Maybe they will, maybe they won't. But I think we're getting an indication that the AI sector itself is got a roadway to the public markets. Interestingly, they've run out of private capital. And that's a little bit interesting. There's so much money required that they need to go to the public markets to get it. No one should be discounting that insight because it's not unique to me. It's pretty obvious. They could have raised more private money. They would have raised more private money. It's better for them because it's easier to run a company that's private than it is that's public. So going to the public markets, that's a big statement about where the capital needs to come from and how much money they actually need. All the foundational model builders who are likely to go public in the next year or so are in the same capital constraint.
0: And just in terms of sort of ordinary investors who want to get in on this space boom that we're seeing, who want to invest in it, but aren't really sure if this is the right way, what are some other alternatives out there for them?
1: So if you're investing in the future, that's a pretty easy thing to do. Investing in the future is picking your suppliers into that market and making sure that you're well diversified across those. I'm not giving investment advice. You should see your licensed professional financial
0: yes,
1: investor.
0: Yes, of
1: that.
0: Course.
1: But in general, what this is, honestly, is an investment against telecommunications, which it really is. Starlink is extraordinary. And understand, SpaceX is not the only, it's not a sole source provider for transportation into space, but I think something on the order of 80% of the launches are SpaceX at this point. So is that going to stay that way? You're making a bet there. They have done an incredible job with transportation. But remember, that's the foundational tool set. The real cash cow is going to be SpaceX. They've got 9,000 plus satellites in constellation around the Earth right now. And that's both a CDN as well as a communications network, content distribution network, as well as a communications network. And they are best positioned to bring you space and space to you. So if you're thinking that way, you'll make a determination whether that's a worthy investment or not, or if it's properly priced. But you got to say, it's an exciting stock because the story is exciting. They're not the only exciting game in town. There are others.
0: Yeah, and you know, we're looking at the price right now, just in terms of where things are at. And I assume that over the next few days, we will see volatility. We will see the price sort of go up and down. I mean, there is obviously a lot of excitement, but you know, I was reading today that there are a lot of sort of major investors who actually do believe that this is overhyped and far too expensive. They're not necessarily sure this is the right avenue for them. What do you make of that perspective?
1: It's sober. NVIDIA, in the height of its exuberance, was trading at 25x. We're at close to 100x here. So this is way, way, way overpriced if you're looking at it as many investors do. If you're looking at it as an optimist about the future, thinking about going to the moon, thinking about going to Mars, thinking about satellites, thinking about, you know, putting in space stations and what is that? Then it might be underpriced. It depends on your point of view. This is all in the eyes of the beholder here. Any sober investor would look at this and go, you know what? Expect this thing to bounce up and down a little bit. All the retail investors are all excited right now. They're going to get in the market. We've seen this story before so many, many times. Again, what is the future worth? It's a hard thing for anyone to price right now. This is an unprecedented time. It's an overused word. But when you think about what's happening with AI writ large, and you think about the speed of innovation, and you look at the relentless pursuit of getting it done, like Elon's work ethic, you may like him or hate him. This is a guy who is absolutely committed to working 24/7, 365, and having everybody who works for him do the same. They are all about productivity. They're all about output. You have to respect that this company is not going to stop. In fact, no Elon company is ever going to stop until they are stopped by something else. They are just going to keep pursuing the future. So if that's where your head is, maybe it isn't overpriced. Again, this is a personal decision based on your risk profile. It has nothing to do with reality. It has only to do with how you see the future.
0: You're right about Elon's work ethic. I mean, it is unparalleled. I've met people who've worked for him in the past who have said that he will literally schedule meetings with other managers and other executives at his company at 3 a.m. He'll say, Shelley, let's meet at 3 in the morning to talk about XYZ. So there you have it. Unlike anybody else. Shelley Farmer, live for us there. Thank you so much. Right, Tehran and Washington are giving conflicting accounts of what's in a tentative U.S.-Iran interim peace agreement. The U.S. president is lashing out at Tehran in a new social media post. Donald Trump says that Iran leaked details of the proposal that are untrue. On Thursday, he had touted the agreement, saying it could be signed in Europe in days. A senior Trump administration official says that Iran has agreed to dismantle its nuclear program, open the Strait of Hormuz, and end funding to terrorist groups. He calls it a performance-based deal. Iran's foreign minister says a memorandum of understanding has never been closer and urged the media to stop speculating about its content until the agreement is finalized. So much to unpack here with CNN's national security analyst Beth Sanna. She's also a former deputy director of national intelligence. I mean, just in terms of us getting close to a deal one day and then going back to strikes the next day and then sort of being told that we are in sort of some kind of ceasefire, but not really because the strikes are still going on. And then Donald Trump sort of lashing out on social media, saying that he is going to, you know, bomb Iran again, but then, wait a minute, he's not going to because we're close to a deal. We've seen this movie play out the same way so many times over the past few months. And so what is your take on this? How close are we to this war actually ending, Beth?
2: Well, it's been quite a week, hasn't it? I mean, thank God it's Friday, but I'm not sure it's going to end over the weekend. I keep my neck brace close at hand because of the whiplash that I feel like all of us are getting here. I don't know. I don't know whether we're closer. I mean, okay, so both sides say we're closer than ever, but as, you know, lots of people say, it's that last 5% that's the most difficult part. I mean, I have some hope, but at the same time, that last 5% and what we're seeing in the list that you just read there, you know, my perspective has been that in this MOU, I would not call it a deal, but in this MOU that's supposed to lead us to actual negotiations on the nuclear program, less is more. But I think that President Trump also is very sensitive to the media criticism and trying to make it more. And then we have the dueling things about what Iran wants. But I think it's very hard for them to agree in this MOU with nothing up front, no money, to agree on dismantling their entire program, for example. There's some tough spots that we have to still iron out.
0: And, you know, oftentimes we in the media can, you know, we can sort of lose ourselves in this idea of, well, you know, who has the upper hand? But it's, I mean, nobody's winning here at the end of the day with this particular war, especially when you consider the Strait of Hormuz, oil prices rising, the Strait of Hormuz effectively being closed, and then you have this idea of nowhere for a lot of these Gulf countries to even store the oil, running out of literally sort of storage space for the oil for some of these countries, and then in the West, dwindling reserves. I mean, just explain to us how much pressure both sides are really under at this point in time to come to an agreement, even though both sides really do have to sort of dig their heels into their red lines and what they are not willing to accept, especially as it pertains to Iran's nuclear program.
2: Yes. So I think that in terms of the underlying stresses right now, I do feel like there's more of that on a democratic system than an autocratic one where they literally kill people who speak up and protest. So, you know, just like our structures make it so that President Trump in the United States is going to feel more pressure. Now, the United States has been much more insulated. I mean, this is CNN International, so people all over the world know that most places are suffering a lot more than Americans are, which is, you know, an irony that is not lost on most people. But still, as you said, President Trump has been warned. We know this from the press discussions that the oil executives have been warning and beating this drum louder and louder that the physical inventories of oil are getting dangerously low, that the U.S. Strategic Petroleum Reserve is getting close, not there yet, but it's approaching its lowest level since it was started up in 1983. And we also know that even though more, perhaps, is getting out of the strait, that we still have this deficit. We have a deficit of maybe 5 million barrels a day to maybe 10 million on the top side. Well, that deficit, maybe it doesn't sound like that much, but that's why our inventories keep going down, and you cannot make up for that. And so the president's been warned that the price at the pump is going to go up sometime this summer and probably dramatically. So I think these pressures are really weighing on the U.S. president at this moment. The Iranians, they are hurting, but I think that in their system, they don't care as much. And they think that they have a little bit more time on their side and they smell blood a little bit in the water. They think that President Trump looks desperate. Whether that's true or not doesn't matter because it affects Iranian calculus. And I think one of the risks here as President Trump just warned in a Truth Social a little while ago, that they better get serious quick. The Iranians risk overplaying their hand, and so do we. So we're still in this danger of a potential return to escalation.
0: All right, we'll keep our eye on it. Beth Stana, live for us there. Thank you so much. Appreciate it.
2: Thank you.
0: All right, still to come here on One World, British Prime Minister Keir Starmer is facing challenges to his leadership. Also, there's a key rival for his job who is facing his own test next week. We'll talk about that as well.
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0: All right, Israel says it's investigating a shooting in the West Bank last week when an Israeli soldier opened fire on a Palestinian family's car. The bullet struck a seven-month-old baby boy inside the vehicle and killed him. CNN's Jeremy Diamond spoke to the baby's family, who are desperately looking for answers about how on earth this could have happened. We have his report for you now. We have to warn you that it may be difficult to watch.
12: Amid shrieks and cries, a portrait of despair. A father cradling his bloodied baby, his hand pressed to the seven-month-old's head as he looks around helplessly.
13: You were trying to do anything you could to save him.
14: Yes. That's right, all things. I saw my son was severely injured in his face, and I didn't know, just I want to go out and carry him to the hospital.
15: I started shouting, they shoot my son, they shoot my son.
12: Their son, Sam, was sitting in his mother's lap in the back seat of their car when an Israeli soldier opened fire, striking Sam in the head. He is the 13th child to be killed by Israeli forces in the occupied West Bank so far this year, according to the Israeli human rights group B'Tselem.
13: So this is the place where the bullet that killed...
12: The Israeli military claimed its soldiers, quote, perceived a vehicle accelerating toward them. But this video, obtained by B'Tselem, paints a different picture, showing Fahed's car slowing to a stop. The video has no audio, but the person who filmed it told B'Tselem this soldier opened fire just as the car was coming to a stop. Both Fahed and his mother, who was in the passenger seat, identified the same soldier and moment of fire.
14: I raised my hand, he shoots. Set my hand on the steering wheel at this area and he shoots us.
12: Blood still stains the car, which Fahed says was close enough for the soldier to see through the windshield.
14: When you see something in front of you and aim at him and shoot him, it's not my mistake. Because you see him, he has a family, has his two sons and his wife and his mother, and shoot. There's no mistakes in this situation. There's one shoots to kill.
12: Sam's grandmother has returned for the first time to the street where her grandson's life was taken. She still can't make sense of it all.
16: We expect that they will say to us, go out, return, you must return, shoot in the air. But they didn't do anything. Only they shoot him.
17: The Israeli soldier who opened fire was standing right about here, only about 10 meters or 30 feet away from the vehicle carrying baby Sam. But we have limited video of what actually happened because Israeli soldiers then came to this area and confiscated all of the surveillance video from this street. The Israeli military says it's opened a criminal investigation into the matter. They also said that they express, quote, deep sorrow for any harm caused to uninvolved civilians.
12: Amid her immeasurable grief, Sam's mother, Danya, is also recovering from her own painful wounds. Part of the bullet that killed her son also went through her face, and pieces of shrapnel are still lodged in her chest. But she is also enduring another pain, one known only to mothers whose babies have died.
15: When my chest is making milk for my son, it starts to hurt me. And I start pumping the milk away from my body. I always cry. Because it's a mother and son bonding. Yeah. He was all my life.
12: Beyond that grief and pain, there is also anger here, and a determination to fight for her baby boy.
15: The Israeli soldier that shot us, he should be punished. He shouldn't get away like always.
12: Jeremy Diamond, CNN, Hebron, the West Bank.
0: All right, British Prime Minister Keir Starmer is bracing for a possible leadership challenge from his Labour Party. His would-be rival could emerge after next week's by-election in the city of Makerfield. 14 candidates are running in that race, including Manchester Mayor Andy Burman, who's expected to challenge Mr. Starmer if he wins. Nick Robertson has more.
18: Andy Burnham, the charismatic Manchester mayor, is on a mission to become Prime Minister. And it's starting here in a local election in Makerfield, a northern working class area.
19: Evening all, Friday evening in the Burnham campaign HQ at Stubbshire Cross. There they all are, hard at work.
18: Burnham's folksy vibe in here is part of his political superpower and is going to need it. This election is widely expected to be one of the most unconventional and consequential in a generation. This is where the story, so to speak, begins. Downing Street, 2 years ago, Keir No Drama Starmer delivers a rollicking election victory, bringing his Labour Party to power, tossing out the Tories, who'd torn through four prime ministers in 3 years. Expectations were Starmer would deliver stability. His massive mandate would bring change. But the economy faltered. Missteps followed, not least Starmer appointing Peter Mandelson, a former friend of Jeffrey Epstein, to be his ambassador to the United States. When details of Mandelson's relationship with Epstein leaked last year, Starmer fired him. Mandelson denied wrongdoing.
20: It cost Starmer credibility. Calls for a leadership change grew.
21: People are starting to lose faith in that kind of mainstream politics in order to fix the problems that this country faces. They're doing it because for too long, that kind of politics hasn't solved those problems.
20: Curtis, a former pollster and now a Labour MP, wants Starmer replaced, sees Makerfield as make or break for Labour. Their biggest challenge coming from the hard right Reform Party.
21: They are leading in the opinion polls at the moment, but it's not just the fact that they could win the next general election, and the polls show us that they could. It is just how disastrous I think they would be for the country if they did.
18: So back to Makerfield and Burnham's path to Prime Minister. For the past 120 years, voters here have always returned Labour MPs. But this working class community, like so many across the country, is giving up on the main political parties. The relatively untested new kids on the block, populist right-wing Reform, are surging where Starmer is stumbling.
22: The proper local,
20: the race so tight, Reform leader, sometime Trump friend and Brexit cheerleader Nigel Farage is suddenly spending time in Makerfield trying to make sure his candidate, Rob Kenyon, wins.
23: I'm thinking as many Reform supporters as possible will come and help him between now and June the 18th, the date of this epic battle against Andy Burnham.
20: For Farage, Kenyon's victory in Makerfield would signal his and Reform's path to Downing Street isn't just a pipe dream, that UK politics is changed for good and a chance to realise Reform's right-wing policies.
24: In his first act as Prime Minister, not a single unauthorised vessel crossing the English Channel.
25: A vote for me in this by-election campaign is a vote to change Labour.
20: Burnham, by contrast, would shift his party and the UK the other direction, to the left.
26: We just need to take stronger action to get the basics affordable for people back under public control.
20: At the moment, power sits with Labour, over 400 MPs to Reform's 8. But Makerfield is set to test who has their finger on the British pulse, a bellwether for the next general election. Nick Robertson, CNN, Makerfield, England.
0: And CNN contacted the Green Party, the Conservatives, and the Liberal Democrats for comment. The Liberal Democrats said Labour Party infighting has undermined trust in politics. And that's its candidate is standing in Makerfield to show voters what an admitted local champion looks like, one who isn't caught up in national leadership ambitions. All right, some developing news. This just in, the Pope's plane has been grounded because of a technical problem. CNN's Chris Lamb joins us live now from the plane in Tenerife in the Canary Islands. Chris, I understand that this plane is supposed to be on its way to the Vatican. What more do we know? You're on the plane with the Pope.
27: Yes, I'm sitting here on the papal plane. We were told a short while ago by the captain that there was a systems problem and that the plane needed to try and restart its engine. The Pope then, with his entourage, left the plane and essentially we've been waiting now for further updates. But the latest news that we've had is that we are to disembark the plane whilst they try and fix the problem. Now, Pope Leo has been on a trip to Spain, and he was due to leave this afternoon from Tenerife to Rome and then to the Vatican. And you know, it's normal that you get on these papal planes, which are in fact provided by the country normally that the Pope visits. It's normal that you get on and you leave straight away. I can't think of a time when kind of incident has happened. The plane that we're on is an Iberia Airways aircraft that has been provided by Spain for the trip back, and that is normal. But yeah, the Pope is still off the plane, and we are being asked to disembark quite shortly.
0: Right, Christopher Lamb, do keep us posted on how this issue is resolved. If you have any more detail about what this issue is, how long you end up waiting for, and when the flight ends up taking off. Christopher Lamb there reporting from the Iberia Airways flight. The Pope, once again, is in Tenerife. His plane has been grounded because of a technical issue. This plane is on its way back to the Vatican, as I understand it. I had a hard time hearing Christopher there, but as I understand, the Pope has himself disembarked from this flight. All right, we'll be right back with more after this short break.
1: 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Today's K-pop plays the biggest tracks, breakout anthems, and chart toppers. 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
18: All right, the World Cup has kicked off in earnest, and co-host Mexico is off to a strong start. That crowd in Mexico City celebrating as their country scored in the tournament's opening match on Thursday. The team beat South Africa 2-0, dominating in terms of possession and shots on goal. They'll face South Korea next week, fresh from their victory over the Czech Republic. Meantime, co-hosts Canada and the U.S. are getting ready for their debut as well later on today after an opening ceremony in Toronto, which will feature performances by stars such as Michael Bublé. Canada will play their first game against Bosnia and Herzegovina this afternoon. And then later on, you've got Team USA facing off against Paraguay in L.A. Both sides getting some practice, as you see there. Earlier. Before that, one last opening ceremony, this one in LA with performances by Katy Perry, Future, and more. Coy Wire joining us live now from Los Angeles Stadium, where Team USA. Are you nervous, Coy, for your American teammates? How are you feeling right now?
19: I'm starting to get the butterflies a bit. This is a big, big moment. I've covered 6 Olympics. I've covered Super Bowls, the biggest sporting events. I've covered a Women's World Cup. This is my first Men's World Cup. So, yeah, I may be as nervous as those players in there. Feel the butterflies a bit. America spent decades, Zane, knocking on soccer's front door. This summer, they're trying to kick it in. 32 years ago, America proved it could host a World Cup. Tonight, though, they'll start to try to hope to prove they can help shape it. Somewhere inside every player on this roster is the kid who once pretended the backyard was a World Cup stadium. Now, that dream is reality. On home soil, we asked the guys about that and what they're going to be feeling in the moment. Listen.
20: Probably be looking up at my family and friends in the stands who've supported me throughout all this, so there'll be a lot of emotions. It'll be a proud moment representing the U.S. home soil in a World Cup. I mean, very special.
21: Very happy emotion, and you know, tears come. But yeah, I can't wait for that moment.
22: Full circle moment, because you know, as a kid dreaming about being in that position, wearing the crest, and being able to hear the national anthem, I think it's something that it makes dreams come true.
19: Now, Zane, Christian Pulisic is the face of American soccer, nicknamed Captain America. He moved to England for a year when he was 7, when mom earned a Fulbright scholarship. Living 8 miles north of Oxford, he played for a youth side there. Dad says that's where the journey began. Pulisic is looking to write a redemption story. Tough club season with AC Milan, swirling questions about his form. He got injured while scoring the winning goal against Iran in a must-win World Cup match in 2022. Had to watch the second half from a hospital bed. Says he still lies in bed today imagining himself lifting the World Cup trophy. Pressure can bust pipes. It can also create diamonds. We asked Pulisic about the pressure.
20: There is a pressure there. I'm human. I feel it. I want to perform well. I want to help this team win. I want to help this country be successful in this World Cup. And I can only do the best that I can do and prepare as best I can. And I feel that that's what I'm doing. So at the end of it, I can hold my head high no matter what happens, because I'm going to give it everything we got. And luckily I have a team behind me who's going to support me. So I don't have to do it alone.
19: So Captain America is human after all, Zane. Every superhero gets tested this summer, starting tonight. Maybe Christian Pulisic's biggest test yet. The kid who dreamed of lifting the World Cup now gets a chance with his team in front of their own country and 70,000 of their closest friends tonight.
18: Yeah, I mean, Coy, but as they point out, you know, regardless of who wins, just the fact that you've been able to play in the World Cup, that is no small thing. And those memories will last a lifetime. So just, yes, we want the Americans to win and all of that stuff, but just the fact that you're there and you're playing on that pitch, you've done very well for yourself. Coy Wyatt, we have to leave it there. Thank you so much. All right, we're going to take a time out now to talk about the tremendous pressure on the athletes who are competing in football.

0: Joining us live now is consultant psychiatrist Dr. Steve Peters, author of the best-selling book, The Chimp Paradox, as well as the book, A Path Through the Jungle. He's also the founder of Chimp Management. Dr. Stephen Peters, thank you so much for being with us. I mean, obviously, if you, as I was just sort of saying to Coy, I mean, obviously, the fact that you are in the World Cup at all, your dreams have already come true and you've done very well for yourself. But just thinking about the enormous pressure on some of these athletes, I mean, playing at that level, you have to have skill, you have to have stamina, you have to have enormous talent. But to play at the World Cup, to really be able to sort of drown out the noise of millions of people sort of watching live, some live obviously, on television, in the stadium, you really have to have incredible, incredible focus. I'm sure at some point during the game, the sort of noise from the fans sort of largely disappears from your perspective and you just sort of focus on getting the job done. But what is that like? What is that like for elite athletes playing in the World Cup?
1: Thank you for inviting me first. It's very much a unique experience. So I can only speak from as myself as one man with one experience in sports. So for the last 25 years, I've worked with various teams, including football, at a World Cup. And my experience is that people are very unique. So one size doesn't fit all. So I see the way I approach it with people is to say that you've got a physical body and they've prepared over years to get this body in the right position where its muscles are right, it's got the right power, it's got the right skill base. The mind is a machine. And in my world, I'm a neuroscientist by trade, a medical doctor. I look at how the brain functions, the way it thinks, the emotions it gets, the behaviors it transmits, and say, what is it you want it to do and what you're actually experiencing? And they may not be on the same page. So my job is to ask people, what is it they want to do? What would they think will enhance their performance and then help them get there?
0: Just in terms of the uniqueness of playing in a team sport at the World Cup, because obviously, you know, when you're an athlete at that level, yes, you can control how hard you train, how much you practice, getting your focus right and all of that stuff. But at the end of the day, you do have to surrender to the fact that whether you win or lose is largely dependent on so many factors beyond your control, including how your teammates perform. And so that ability to sort of have this sort of cohesive team spirit, one person on your team might make a mistake or a stupid mistake and get sent off with a red card, you still have to not blame them and focus on really the sort of togetherness that is so important for winning the World Cup. Just explain to us the team dynamics and how that fits into the performance on the pitch.
1: Okay, I've had the privilege of working with a lot of national squads for the UK. And from my perspective, I go in first on the unique level of the individual. So I get the individuals in a good place. It's sort of self-evident that if you've got all team members in a good place, in other words, they've got good self-esteem, they have the ability to focus or refocus if they lose focus, they're process-driven, they're managing emotions that might come in. My stance is to get them to do that first so that they're mentally, emotionally skilled to be able to then join into a team and act in a team capacity. So I start with individuals, then we look at the team rules. And again, it is very different to work with individual athletes because you're buying into a set of values and a set of processes, which you may not always agree with. So it is important that we get everybody on the same page. And as you rightly say, if people start to make mistakes, which inevitably will happen in sport, we know how to manage that. So I do a lot of work well before the event. So, for example, in an Olympic cycle, if I'm working with the Olympic squad, we have a four-year cycle in order to get those skill bases right up to scratch and the team cohesion. So it isn't like an instantaneous thing on the day. It's something we prepare for. And individuals, what might throw you off? What might happen in the team? And that would be different for different people. And then work out what works for them.
0: In terms of what might throw people off, I always wonder, you know, when there's a sort of football match going on and, you know, the team that you're playing on is down, let's say, 0-2. Let's say the other team is winning and you're losing by a significant margin. And there's only like 20 minutes left in the game. I imagine it's going to be very difficult to still be super motivated, to still tell yourself we have to perform at our best, even though the odds of us turning this around is very narrow. We cannot give up and we cannot lose motivation. How does that mindset get developed?
1: Again, I would take this by a lead from the coach or the manager. They would tell me what

0: it is they feel that would need to do at that point, and then we buy into that, whatever they've decided. So if they say we're going to be very defensive but move forward, for example, in a team sport like football, then it's important that players understand why we're doing that, buy into it, and practice this before it happens. So we don't get to a stage where they're 2-0 down and you're thinking all is lost and think, what do we do now? They would have a structured plan, is the way I work. I, as a psych, wouldn't make that plan up. What my job is to help the manager or with the team leader to clarify what the plan is so that I've got it clear in my head, and then get buy-in from each of the players and the manager to say, when this happens, if it happens, we have a plan of action and we all know exactly how to manage our emotions, our behaviours on the pitch at that point.
1: Right, Dr. Steve Peters, thank you. Thank you so much for that very interesting conversation. We'll be right back with more after this short break.
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1: For South African actress Nozamo Mbatha, perseverance and determination have always influenced her humanitarian work. Now, Mbatha is aiming to use her platform to help empower female entrepreneurs. Our Larry Madowa sits down with this month's African Voices Changemaker.
19: What does being a changemaker mean to you, and how does it play into the social impact you're having with all your advocacy?
20: Being a changemaker means leaning into two things, personally. Resilience and grit. You're going to need it. Because to make a change means that you're going to be coming up a lot of hurdles, and there's going to be some things that are going to be in your way. And for you to be able to overcome those things, to make true change and true impact, you've got to have grit and you've got to have resilience.
19: Do you remember the first time when you realized that what you were doing was having an impact in somebody else's life, in other people's lives?
20: Yes. We just had our Empowering Her event. And we invited our past recipients to be a part of the celebration, because this year we were celebrating the Power 50, and essentially to say we've empowered 50 women-owned businesses with financial contributions towards their businesses. And I was getting pulled throughout the event. Nomzamo, I'm only 35 years old. I am class of 2022. That was 3 years ago for me. You will not believe, we only had 14 employees. After we won the award and after we got the recognition from you, we now have 110 employees. I just signed the biggest contract, a multi-million rand contract, just from that. Those are the things that remind me that the work is not done.
19: What's your advice to people who want to have an impact or be change makers in their own community? Because sometimes you say, I don't have that much money. I'm not Nomzamo. How can I possibly have an impact?
20: I would say stop using the idea of collaborating up and collaborate across. When you want to continue to collaborate up, you always think that the task is so much bigger, that you're never going to have access to the CEO or have access to these prominent people, whereas there's people who are on your field, working their part of the world, that you can be able to collaborate with and be able to make real change. And so that's where I'd say start. But also start with something that you're truly, genuinely passionate about.
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1: Right, there is breaking news in Texas right now. At least one person is dead after a mass shooting in the city of Midland. This is in western Texas. The mayor says that 11 people were shot. Again, one person has been killed. CNN's Ryan Young is joining us live now from Atlanta. Ryan, what more do we know?
30: Yeah, sad story with the details still coming in right now. We know around 8 o'clock local time, there were shots fired, 11 people shot, one dead. The standoff has just ended in the last 10 minutes or so. We're not sure if the suspect is alive or if they're that one person who is dead. We also know that there's several different emergency surgeries going on at a hospital nearby. On top of this, let's just think, Midland's about 5 hours away from Dallas, but we did just get some video in of some of the shots being fired. Let's take a listen. Yeah, so you can hear those shots being fired. You can see the officers taking position behind their cars there. We know many different SWAT teams are in this area surrounding what has been told to us is like a motel or a hotel in this area. There's also been some other businesses that have been impacted. This entire area has been on lockdown since around 8 o'clock this morning, and now we know the standoff is officially over. The mayor has talked in the last hour or so, telling us about the details of all the surging law enforcement that went into that area. We don't know why this shooting happened. We don't know if there was some sort of warrant being served or someone got upset at a local business and started firing. But what we do know is one person is dead, 11 other people are shot, and we're now told this standoff is over. So it's something that we'll have to continue to check in. But Midland's pretty much a small area, about 5 hours outside of Dallas, very difficult to get through, get to from a large airport, but at the same time, still trying to figure out all the details in this case. Just obviously shocking on a Friday to have something like this happen.
1: And Ryan, just in terms of the 11 people who are injured, what do we know about their injuries and how they're doing?
30: Yeah, and that's one thing that we're also trying to clarify. We know we believe all 11 were shot. When you hear that sound from the gunshots that we played for you, it sounded like some sort of rifle maybe being fired. We're not sure if this shooting took place inside a business or outside. So were these 11 people innocent people who were going on about their day when someone opened fire? That's something that we're still trying to get the details to. When the mayor did their news conference and the city officials did, probably about, let's say, a half hour ago, they still had very raw details on this. And of course, we're trying to pepper them with as many questions as possible to try to figure out exactly what happened, or maybe even details about the suspect. But that hasn't happened right now. We just know that perimeter and that lockdown is several blocks long in this area. And we're just trying to figure out the details. But we do know people are getting emergency surgery right now at the hospital there in Midland, Texas.
1: Yeah, as you point out, though, the standoff is now over.
30: Absolutely.
1: But 11 people have been injured based on your reporting, and also one person, sadly, has been killed. Ryan Young, live for us there. Thank you so much.
30: You.
1: All right, that does it for this hour of One World. I'm Zain Asher. We appreciate you watching. Amanpour is up next.
0: You need to go. You need to go.
2: Why?
0: Because you're in the fire field.
2: Sorry?
0: You need to go.
2: Why?
0: No.
2: Why are we not allowed to talk?
3: For the rescue team here, this really is a race against time. The village of Imi and Della was among the hardest hit by the earthquake.
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3: This is the face of Israeli settler violence in the occupied West Bank. They beat us and try to kill us. I can't sleep anymore. I'm too afraid.
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5: Huge crowds have gathered here to celebrate the release of Palestinian prisoners and detainees.
3: We'll rebuild everything, even if we have to start from zero. They say the Turkish families come first. Aren't we all one? This earthquake affected all of us. Aren't we all brothers and sisters?
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14: Hello, everyone, and welcome to Amanpour. Here's what's coming up.
15: To this day, I think it's the worst siege of the war, and it will go down in history with Leningrad and Guernica and place names like that.
14: The battle for Ukraine, now longer than World War I. As Ukrainians endure Russian atrocities, painful memories of Mariupol, with journalist James Verini, and Mothers of Kherson, a new opera, tells the story of three Ukrainian women and their fight to bring their abducted children home. My report on the families torn apart by Russia. Then...
16: It was an extraordinary thing to do every night.
14: A top Tony gong for Leslie Manville, for her captivating performance in Oedipus. I spoke to her during its acclaimed run on Broadway. Also ahead...
16: When you use AI to brainstorm, it short circuits kids' own creative ideas.
14: As more and more students use AI, do the risks outweigh the benefits?

0: Welcome to the program, everyone. I'm Christiane Amanpour in Paris this week. Day after day, Russia furiously pounds Ukraine as Putin tries to claim that he's winning this war now in its fifth year. But increasingly audacious long-range Ukrainian strikes are challenging that narrative. This week, they struck an arms factory and an oil refinery deep inside Russia. Ukraine also hit the Russian-occupied port of Mariupol, leaving the site severely damaged. Mariupol is strategically important, of course. It was taken by Russian forces early in the war and became one of the first major sites of Russian horrors. Many people scrambling to survive took refuge in a theater. They wrote the word children in huge letters in Russian on the ground outside. Still, on March 16, 2022, Russia bombed that theater. The exact number of fatalities is still unknown. And this critical episode of the war, a defining atrocity, is the subject of a new book, The Theater, by journalist James Verini. And he is joining me now from New York. James, welcome to the program.
1: Thank you, Christiane. Good to be with you.
0: So we all remember this, those of us who are paying very close attention to the horrors unfolding shortly after the Russian invasion. Very few of us were there. You weren't there. What made you decide to focus on this as the subject of your book?
1: Well, I'd been reporting in Ukraine since before the war started. And when I returned with the full-scale invasion, we tried to get to Mariupol because already within the first few days of the war, it was clear that Mariupol was being the hardest hit. It was the worst siege of the war to that point and possibly to any point. And so we tried to get into Mariupol in those first days of the war, but it was already encircled and completely embattled by the Russians. So we camped out outside of it in a city called Zaporizhia, trying to make our way in. We being journalists and others, and we watched on our phones and on the news as the city was besieged. Everyone remembers the images of the bomb maternity hospital and the indiscriminate shelling of the residential buildings. To this day, I think it's the worst siege of the war, and it will go down in history with Leningrad and Guernica and place names like that.
0: I know. I mean, I'm just visualizing it in my mind's eye and remembering. I mean, it's taking me back all those years, remembering watching from afar and being horrified that even a site with children written in huge letters was not immune. It turns out, apparently, the Russians dropped about 1,200 kilograms of explosive on this. And you spent a long time traveling around Europe to see whether you could track down all the survivors. What did you find?
1: So the bombing was on March the 16th of 2022, and I started interviewing survivors shortly thereafter as they got out of the theater and got out of Mariupol. And eventually, as you say, I spent years tracking them down, first doing an article for the New York Times Magazine and then this book. What I found was an assortment of people who had reacted to the bombing of the theater in different ways. Some of their lives had been absolutely shattered by it, and they will never recover. Others of them made it out of Mariupol, and they've built new lives in Ukraine or in France or Germany or Italy. And they've built new lives outside of Ukraine. But of course, for all of them, being in the theater when it was bombed, the defining atrocity of the Ukraine war, I would argue, was the formative experience of their lives. And of course, none of them will ever forget it. Some of them will never survive it mentally.
0: Yeah, I mean, you call it the formative atrocity. It absolutely was. And then, of course, more and more was unfolded in Bucha and elsewhere. But this one was particular because, again, so many civilians, children and their parents had taken refuge there. Tell me about how this theater, which was the cultural hub of Mariupol and probably a lot of southern Ukraine, how did it become? Because it was transformed into a shelter before the bombing. And you write about that very compellingly.
1: Yes, that's right. Thank you. So, yes, in the very first days of the siege of Mariupol, the government of the city published a list of hundreds of buildings in the city where people could take refuge in the event of a siege. The problem was very few of those buildings actually had adequate basements to serve as bomb shelters. They were mostly apartment buildings. There were only a few buildings in the city that had adequately secure and spacious basements, and the theater was one of them. So first dozens and then hundreds and then eventually thousands of people started gathering at the theater. At the same time, the government in Kyiv announced that it was that it had agreed with the Russian government to evacuate people from Mariupol in a humanitarian corridor. You'll remember at the very beginning of the war, and the government announced that everyone who wanted to get out of Mariupol could meet this convoy of buses at the Municipal Drama Theater, one of the biggest buildings in the city. So thousands of people arrived at the theater. The problem was the evacuation corridor never really was created, and all the buses that the government had assembled to get the Mariupolitsi out, all of the buses were bombed by the Russians. So suddenly, on March 5th, hundreds and then thousands of people found themselves at this theater that had never been prepared to be a refugee shelter, wasn't prepared for anything, really. But the people who worked there, the actors and the artists and the administrators who worked at the theater, saw all of these people gathering in their place of work. And they realized they had no choice but to help them. These people had nowhere else to go. Their homes had been destroyed. They couldn't get out of the city. And the lighting director of the theater, a woman named Evgenia, took charge. And in the course of a few days, she and her husband, an actor, and a number of other volunteers created this remarkable refugee shelter that at its most crowded slept about 1,500 people a night and fed about 3,000 people a day over the course of about 2 weeks before it was bombed by the Russian bombs.
0: And you can imagine these people thought that they had a refuge, they thought they were protected because it was clear that civilians were inside there. You describe how it was turned into a shelter. I want you to read a passage on page 72 of your book.
1: Yes. So it is, what faced them, them being the people who worked at the theater and made the shelter, what faced them but a challenge of grand improvisation? And wasn't that what they did here every day? They began with an improbable scenario, an extraordinary situation on the page, and they made it reality. They'd been doing this together, night after night, for nearly two decades in a state-funded regional theater, becoming expert at working on the fly and on the cheap, at teasing unknown talents out of the untrained. The difference now, granted, was that the scenario was beyond extraordinary, the biggest war in the world, and their talent pool, as well as their audience, was a mass of desperate, petrified people.
0: Yeah, I mean, James, it's so vivid. Theater people are known for improvising, right? Do you think that helped with all of this? What did the, you know, those who you tracked down who survived, what did they tell you about how it became a refuge, at least for a couple of weeks before being bombed?
1: Yes, there were many different types of people. There were the people who worked at the theater who were masterful at improvisation, as I say. But then there were just other ordinary people, none of whom had any professional training in aid work or caregiving. But all of the volunteers had some sort of talent that could be harnessed in a way that helped their country people and helped the people in the refugee shelter. So there was a team of what were called the hunters, the scavengers, and their job was to go out throughout the bombed city and scavenge through the ruins of the supermarkets and the pharmacies and the shops, finding stuff to be eaten and used that could be brought back to the theater. They had a talent for spotting things in the rubble, you could say. There was one doctor in the theater, only one, Dr. Olena Matushin, who had been trained in the Soviet medical system and had worked in multiple public hospitals. She had a talent for treating people with, again, minimal resources in southeastern Ukraine, not terribly well-resourced hospitals. She had an excellent bedside manner and a talent for stretching a few medicines and few provisions a long way. And she created an infirmary in the theater. And remarkably, during the 2 weeks that the refugee shelter existed in the theater, not a single person died. Thanks to Elena's efforts as a doctor, there was also a former army chef who was able to rig up a field kitchen and feed thousands of people every day. On and on. Small things like this where people's talents in their previous lives turned into talents in a refugee shelter that could help save and solace many of their country people.
0: Yeah, and it was a really heroic operation. But you also write and report about inherent tensions amongst these refugees, amongst these people seeking shelter. Some of them actually bought the Russian narrative that, you know, it was NATO's fault or that Putin was just trying to liberate, you know, and they were up against Ukrainians, very nationalistic Ukrainians there, who obviously were on the other side of this conversation. How did that continue? I mean, were they able to find common ground? Were these tensions, you know, did they last as long as they were in there?
1: Well, you've been to Ukraine, so you recall that before the war, Ukraine was a place very much divided between nationalist, patriotic Ukrainians and more Russophilic Ukrainians, some of whom even said outright that they wanted to live under Putin, wanted to live under Russia, even if it took an invasion. Those people found their way into the theater, all of them. Mariupol is right on the Russian border, and it was a particularly Russophilic city before the war. But they, all of them, found themselves, whether they were Russophilic or nationalistic, in the same situation, which is to say homeless and under siege. They found themselves in this theater, thousands of them, and they had to find a way to get along with one another, even if they had wildly variant ideas about the origins of this war and the justice of the war. So the directors of the refugee shelter laid down a rule that none of the people taking shelter there were to discuss politics or the politics of the war. Of course, that didn't exactly hold. People did end up discussing it, but for the most part, they got along. But even after the siege of Mariupol and even after the theater was bombed, I met Ukrainians, including Ukrainians who'd been in the theater when it was bombed, who still buy the Kremlin line. The Kremlin line being that the theater wasn't bombed by Russian bombs, but rather by Ukrainian saboteurs, and that this war wasn't started by Russia, but rather by Ukraine and NATO. There are still Ukrainians living in Mariupol and other parts of eastern Ukraine who believe this. I know one woman who narrowly escaped the theater bombing, who right after it happened was cursing the Russians, as everyone else, but now she's lived in Mariupol long enough under the scourge of Russian propaganda and occupation that she has had to convince herself that it was Ukrainian bombs that nearly killed her, not Russian bombs. So you see the force of the Russian information war in addition to the actual physical war.
0: And that's coming to play even more now because the theater has been rebuilt by the Russians and that there are new performances, or at least a new performance. It's really sort of moved along fast. But Ukrainians, some of them who survived the attack, are kind of, you know, outraged, as you can imagine. What do they tell you about that? One of them said, you know, it's like dancing, you know, on the bones of our compatriots.
1: Yes. I think that the Russians bombed the theater knowing perfectly well not just that it was a refugee shelter with, as you pointed out, Dieti, children in Russian, written on either side of it when it was bombed. They bombed it also knowing that it was a center of Ukrainian culture, a place of pride for people who are proud of Ukrainian culture. And of course, that was one of the larger aims, or the larger aim, of Putin with this war. Putin had said for years that he didn't think Ukrainian culture existed outside of Russian culture, that there was no such thing as a Ukrainian language or an independent Ukrainian culture if it wasn't part of Russia. And by bombing places like the theater, it was an atrocity on two levels. levels, if you like. It was a civilian atrocity, perhaps the most lethal of the war, but it was also an atrocity against Ukrainian culture and an attempt to eradicate Ukrainian culture. And by rebuilding the theater and performing specifically very Russian performances there, I think beginning in last December, it furthers that argument of Putin's and of Russia's, that there is no Ukrainian culture. There is only Russian culture.
0: And solidifies their occupation, not just of Mariupol, but other areas. James, thank you so much. James Verini, thank you very much for joining us.
1: Thank you, Christiane. It's been a pleasure.
0: Mariupol and other cities like Kherson were also a site of further harrowing atrocities. The abduction of Ukrainian children into Russia, stolen from their families, from their country, from their lives. And now an opera is trying to give voice to that pain, as you'll see in this report.
2: It's been one of the most heart-wrenching and despicable crimes of the war. Ukraine says around 20,000 of its children have been stolen away and illegally taken into Russia amid the chaos.
3: Ukrainian children must be brought home.
2: The Kremlin says it evacuated Ukrainian children for their own safety. Russian President Vladimir Putin himself has been sacked with an international arrest warrant over the children's alleged abduction.
4: Nobody was going to separate those kids from their families.
2: But 4 years after he invaded Ukraine, many of these children are still far from home. Some, the lucky few, have been rescued by their parents from deep inside Russia. And it's that courage and love that are the stars of a new opera co-commissioned by New York's Metropolitan Opera House. Courage comes easily when you've got one foot in the grave, one character sings.
5: When I was preparing for this part, I could not hold my tears. Every single bit of it is so heartbreaking. It brings up the feelings that every mother, every Ukrainian has.
2: The work was given a preview in Kyiv this month before the Ukrainian First Lady and some of the very mothers and children who inspired it. Even with her son Maxim safely back in Ukraine now, the pain of their six-month separation still haunts Yulia.
6: I feel I am guilty for what happened.
2: This performance was a moment to step back from the war.
6: We really liked it. We applauded and could have continued till the morning.
2: Although the trenches and the skies across Ukraine are still ablaze with missile and drone fire, art is beginning to take stock of what the war has cost.
7: News will go away. Our diplomats and activist voices will disappear, and art is here forever. If we think about Picasso's Guernica and Schindler's List and 20 Days in Mariupol, we need such works.
6: I had goosebumps. You really get a feeling of what happened. We lived through this again.
2: As the pain and desperate desire to start living again in Ukraine takes center stage, one truth shines through. There is no love like a mother's love for her child.
0: Later in the program, Leslie Manville got her first Tony for her role in Oedipus this week. We revisit my conversation with the Broadway play's lead actress and her co-star, Mark Strong.
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0: Next, we turn to Broadway and we congratulate the actress Leslie Manville, who took home her first Tony Award this week for her starring role along with Mark Strong in the new play Oedipus. Now, you may remember Oedipus Rex from your college classics course, but this production, written by Robert Icke, reimagines this Sophocles tragedy as a contemporary political thriller. As the play began its run, I sat down with the Oedipus stars in New York for an intimate inside view of this new old classic. Leslie Manville and Mark Strong, welcome to the program.
16: Thank you.
0: I say Oedipus, some people say Oedipus. What is it?
16: Well, we say Oedipus in the UK, but I think mostly here people say Oedipus.
0: This is, it's a 2,500-year-old play by Sophocles made for the current moment. What is it that has brought it down to earth, so to speak? It's the political angle, right, for this moment?
17: Well, Rob Icke, who's the writer-director, makes the point that when this play was done originally 2,500 years ago, it would have been contemporary. So the idea of modernising it and making it contemporary is not so outlandish. But what it suits is the political kind of framework that he's put it in, because he makes Oedipus, a guy who's about to win a landslide election, which kind of relates to the idea that the original Oedipus probably had a little bit too much hubris.
0: Mm. And then there were, references to him having to show his birth certificate, and people reacted to that because of the Obama-Trump sort of thing. So there are quite a lot of modern-day relevant instances there. So I want to read something from Vogue, which I thought was really quite good, and I want to ask you to comment on it. So this is about the play. They are or were the perfect couple. They've been together for years. They have adult children. Why should a little quirk in the family tree, only just discovered, mean everything has to change? Does a man really have to separate from his loving, supportive, gorgeous, funny wife just because she happens to be his mother? it's put like that.
17: Well, part of the joy of the play and part of the experience that people have is that there is a very strong love story at its core. Mm. And it works because you want them to be together and they can't help themselves at the end.
0: Well, one of the things I read that you had said is that you insisted that it has to be, the audience has to be rooting for this couple to stay together despite everything.
16: Yes, because of course at the beginning of the play, they are, their knowledge of their own relationship is that they are a 23-year-long marriage. It's a great marriage. They're not just sugary and cute. There's a depth to their relationship. They're a sophisticated, intelligent couple who are very supportive of each other. She's very politically astute in the same way that he is. And she's had a very interesting past. She's had a troublesome past, which is shared with the audience throughout the play. So, of course, it's only when you get to the end that you realise that they realise that they're a mother-son relationship. But of course, and I think the audience are thrown into a chaos of their own, because on one hand, there's the moralist in you saying, well, that's got to stop. But other people say they've been doing it for 23 years. They've made a family. There is an argument, but of course it's an argument that Oedipus can't live with because he is a truth-seeking missile. And that's been the downfall.
0: And that is actually, I don't know whether that's in the original, it was because of your truth-seeking that you couldn't live with it, but certainly that was a huge, the emblem for this play. And we live in a world, certainly for me, the idea of the truth is sacrosanct. Mm-hmm. And even your merch says truth is a XX.
18: excuse me, I X'd the wrong word. Truth is a mother. XX.
17: Yeah, yeah.
15: I love that. That says a lot about you. Do you want
18: That's
15: to have
18: my
15: a drink
18: English
15: tonight?
18: Coming out.
17: But in the same way that you're asking the audience to think about how they feel about mother and son having that loving relationship, you're also asking the audience how they feel about the fact that this man's need and search for the truth actually destroys everything that they have.
18: Mm-hmm. Which is another difficult thing, because I mean, I want to keep searching for the truth, but I don't want it to destroy us. Can we just actually, now that we've talked about it, just go back. Me, okay, I know about Sophocles, Oedipus Rex. Me, I couldn't remember all the details. It was like, okay, guy kills his father, marries his mother. But it's not like that. The story unfolds in a way, as you said, that neither of you know who you actually are. And there is a ticking clock, an electronic clock, which is so, it makes you so tense, actually. Mm.
17: The great thing about this play, I think, is the fact that all the action has happened before the play begins. So all the things that become revelations have already taken place. Mm. He's already, you know, his dad is already sick. In the original, it's a road rage incident. He meets his father, unbeknownst to him, it's his father in a cart. And they have an argument, and he kills the guy. So in our version, it's a car accident. So he's still culpable for the problem, but it's just been developed in a slightly different way. But it's still, you know, it's still in line with what the original intention was.
18: And your character, Jocasta, eventually, you all start putting it together halfway through the play, the bits of the puzzle, particularly around the car crash. You know, you were married to Lias.
15: Yes.
18: And he was the one who was killed in the car crash.
15: Yes.
18: Yes.
15: Yes. She decides to reveal this story, the real backstory of her life, her history with Lias. And then slowly the puzzle of Lias's death, the truth of Lias's death, which puts him in a very difficult position. And of course, she's panicking because she knows that he is not going to, in the clock ticking, in half an hour's time, make this speech as the new leader. It's a night of cataclysmic events.
18: All on the verge of winning an election.
15: Or with the clock ticking that in 24 minutes, 13 minutes, 5 minutes, he's going to be named the new leader. And he is saying eventually, I'm not going to make that speech until I know who I am. And that for her is, you know, and then the final revelation happens and the clock's reached zero.
17: It's all real time. That's the interesting thing. So the thing plays over 2 hours between the polls closing and the results being announced. But as I said, it's all happened off stage. All the things that become revealed have already happened. Yeah. That's the genius.
18: And
17: of
18: the genius, I think, of the production, certainly as an audience member, is that you actually do know what the story is.
17: Yeah.
18: You know, because it's a 2,500-year-old play by Sophocles.
15: Well, surprisingly, though, not everybody does.
18: Okay.
15: I mean, I had somebody in the other night who had no idea how it ended.
17: You hear the odd gasp.
15: Yeah.
17: Yeah.
15: So, but I agree with you. It's more.
18: And yet, what I'm saying is, I'm still on the edge of my seat, wondering what's going to happen. And actually, are they going to stay together? Are they not? When obviously I know that it's going to come to a.
15: And
18: very...
15: that really is the dramatic genius of Rob.
18: Yeah.
15: Because of course, you know, you're looking at the clock and you think, there's so much to find out, and there's 2.5 minutes left. Mm. So where is this going to go? How is it? And then. Yeah,
18: I almost don't want to get to where it's going to go, but we will.
17: I was going to say it's the way he's structured it, and the drip feed of information is handled so suavely that as an audience, you literally are just pulled forward into your seat, and you just want to find out what happens. And all the time, this drip feed of information is happening. This clock is running down, so there's half of your brain thinking, "Hang on, there's only a few minutes to go."
18: I was
17: like
18: thinking
17: you said,
18: that,
17: and there's still there's more I need to know.
18: I was thinking that, and I was wondering how are they going to get there?
17: Yeah,
18: but obviously, I mean, you guys have been doing it for how long?
17: Yeah. Then we get there. Well, we've been doing it for months now, haven't we?
15: Well, we did,
18: and in England,
15: over 100 performances in London,
18: and have you got it down to? a T in terms of the clock, or is there any sort of wiggle room at all? Or do you sometimes think, oh, my God, you know, I'm a little bit slower?
16: Listen, the clock has to adapt to us. That's all we're going to reveal.
17: Although, I mean, the truth is that the play never varies beyond about a minute.
16: No. It's pretty much the same most evenings.
17: Yeah.
16: Sometimes, but we never look at the clock and think, oh, I better speak quickly. Because you could not possibly do that when you're dealing with such emotional dialogue.
18: So many scenes, but the one that was just, I mean, unforgettable is that when you have both realized what's going on, and then you, and at some point you've been given the, you know, the announcement that you've won, and you're getting out of your sort of day clothes, and you are getting undressed and dressed up again, I suppose, to go and give the victory speech. That is an incredible scene. No words, and you're just, it's incredible. Is that hard to play, that one?
17: It's not really, because you know that what's marinating at that point is the sum total of everything that everybody's seen during the play. They've seen them as a family, they've seen them in love, they've seen Oedipus be, you know, vicious to her brother-in-law, you know, nasty to
18: the... You were jolly horrible to him.
17: He's quite nasty in the beginning. I think there's quite a sort of macho aggression at the beginning. But that's, again, part of the hubris element, that he's sort of almost too high. He's overreaching. And I love the journey that takes him, actually, to where he just ends up becoming like a completely helpless. But it's that moment when we have to get changed it's brilliant, because it allows everybody to just work out in their own minds what's happened, where they're at, how they would behave, what they're feeling, how's he going to make that speech, what's going to happen to them now in their lives. There's so much going on, and to just do it in silence for that long is great.
18: I guess many people, if they haven't read Sophocles, they will have heard of Sigmund Freud and the Oedipus complex. Yeah. What do you think about that? And it's sort of what people might be thinking about that. Because I think you did say, I mean, let me just...
16: Are you going to quote me?
18: Yeah, I'm going to quote you, actually. Because in the play, you said sarcastically as Jocasta, every man has the effing his mother dream.
16: Yes, well, that is...
18: And then everybody giggles.
16: That is actually one of the only lines in our version that's taken from Sophocles.
17: Almost word for word.
16: Almost bizarrely. Word for word.
17: Yeah.
16: That's the only...
18: How do they say it in Greek?
17: I don't know.
16: Don't ask us. We're not Scottish.
18: We don't have to bleep it.
17: But the interesting thing about that time of psychiatry and everything, and the fact that, you know, Freud took on the idea of the Oedipus complex and made it one of the tenets of his psychiatry, is it's just a theory, isn't it? It's just an idea. Do we believe it? I mean, genuinely, is that a real thing or not? I'm not so sure. I wonder whether it wasn't a clever Viennese guy just thinking, hey, I'm going to go down that path.
18: Could have been.
17: Yeah.
16: I mean, I'm sure lots of men have had that dream, but as you say, it's a theory, isn't it?
17: Yeah, exactly. It's a psychiatrist.
18: Where does this stand for you? I mean, I'm sure you love all your babies, i.e. all your performances, your films, theatre. I'm sure every one of them has incredible meaning, because they're all incredible experiences. But how does this, for both of you, stack up against some of the incredible film work, for instance, that you've done?
17: Well, for me, funnily enough, I would say my two favourite experiences and the things that I've probably got the most out of were both plays. Mm-hmm. And one was Arthur Miller's A View from the Bridge that I did about 10 years ago, also on Broadway, and this one. And the funny thing about that Miller play is it's very Greek. In the stage directions, it specifies Doric columns, and he's written it with a nod to the Greek tragedians. So the fact that the two things that I've done are both based on Greek tragedy, I don't know what that means. I mean, those guys obviously knew when they were writing what they were doing, because those are, I think, my two favourite experiences. Film is great, you know, but there's nothing quite like a live audience and feeling the vibration and the moment when you hear an audience gasp, or you feel that silence and realise that their brains are turning over and they're finding things difficult. There's nothing quite like it.
18: And for you?
16: Yeah, well, I mean, listen, if you're going to say you're going to do 104 performances in London, probably the same number here, you've got to know that it's something you really want to do. Mm-hmm. And I never tire of doing Oedipus. And it is, like with Mark, it's absolutely up there for me with a small handful of other plays that I've done. And that doesn't negate my work with Mike Leigh, my work with Paul Thomas Anderson at all.
18: Great directors.
16: They're just It's different, mm-hmm. and different skills are required of you. And for me, nothing beats the responsibility that is yours and yours alone and your comrades on stage of going out there. And you are responsible for that arc of the evening. You can't be edited if you're no good. It's you, and it's down to good acting. And that's thrilling.
18: Mm. And finally, I want to ask you, because you all came out very somber. Obviously, it's a really difficult play. But have you decided how you're going to face the curtain call?
16: Well, Mark. Mm. Rob directed the curtain call. He thinks things like that are important, and I agree. In the same way that he's, in a way, although it isn't directing, but he has certainly directed the front of house staff on how to conduct themselves during our play. They're not allowed to just wander around. People aren't allowed to be readmitted. Mm-hmm. So it's about making the whole event. And he felt that if we're all grinning at the curtain call, you know, as if we've just done 42nd Street, it lets the audience off the hook, mm-hmm. and makes them think, oh, well, they're all right. They're all happy now. You know, he wants us to kind of stay, mm-hmm. in that bubble that we've, yeah. created.
17: Yeah. It's difficult. It's difficult, too, because Broadway audiences, they want to be involved. You know, this idea that you get around and you come on, that's not British or West End at all.
18: They did when you came on.
17: Yeah, well, they did it when the curtain
16: went out. And we've tried to crush that, because I've always come on with a kind of big, taking off the coat, a big sigh, you know, oh, thank God the campaign's over now, we can relax. We've cut the sigh so there isn't a kind of look at me moment, but they still do. But the thing that annoys me the most is taking our photograph at the curtain call.
18: Yeah. I saw you get annoyed last night.
17: Yeah, be
16: just,
17: warned.
16: You know,
17: yeah.
16: be in that moment.
17: Yeah.
16: If you want to clap, fantastic. If you want to stand up and clap, even better. But let's preserve something. Let's not make everything about cameras and Instagram and social media. This is theatre. Mm-hmm. Let it cook and feel it. Just let your soul and your heart have the emotions of the evening without going, gotta record this. And some people even walk to the front to do it.
17: I mean, that's
16: I've got to let it go, I know.
17: You've got to, it's going to happen. But it's about maintaining the spell, I think. And that's why Leslie's so furious with the camera thing.
16: Yeah.
17: And why we don't

0: Expert Rebecca Winthrop tells Michelle Martin about what's at stake. That's after the break.
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0: As the AI revolution continues apace, we're increasingly considering the impact it'll have on the future. Well, what about the impact on students' ability to think creatively? A study by Georgetown University is looking into just that. And our next guest, a leading scholar on AI and education, Rebecca Winthrop, discusses it with Michelle Martin now.
4: Thanks, Christiane. Rebecca Winthrop, thank you so much for joining us once again.
5: Thank you so much for having me back.
4: You literally wrote the book about the disengaged teen. And this is something that I think a lot of parents and educators had been seeing. They weren't really sure what to call it. And you gave it a name, which is to say that you're concerned about motivation, sort of engagement and learning. And this is something that actually predates the concerns that surfaced during COVID. So, but before we even get to AI and the chatbots and all of this, remind us of what it is that you were seeing that caused you to sort of ask these questions.
5: My co-author and I, Jenny Anderson, did a deep dive on student engagement, which is their motivation, love of learning, paying attention, doing effort, because we were just finding that so many kids didn't like school. It was fairly simple. That was our question. Why do so many kids not like school? When the human beings have evolved to love learning, we are naturally programmed to love learning. So what is it that sort of squashes the love of learning, for lack of a better term, out of kids as they progress along their school journey? We found that 75% of third graders say they love school, but by the time kids get to 10th grade, it's only 25%. It's flipped.
4: So tell us how the concerns about AI intersect with that. And what is it, again, that you were seeing that made you want to ask these questions?
5: So what we found was that it wasn't so simple as kids are either engaged or disengaged in education and learning. What we found is they show up in these four different modes. So passenger mode, kids have physically gone to school, but they do not care about learning, so they've dropped out of learning. You've got kids in achiever mode, they're trying super hard, they want to be perfect. Resistor mode is what we always think of as a disengaged teen. These are avoiding, disrupting, chronic absenteeism, not turning in their homework. And then you've got kids in explore mode, and that was less than 4% of kids who said they regularly spent time in explore mode in middle school and high school. And that is the type of learning that prepares kids for an AI world. They care about the learning journey, not just the outcome. They're putting effort, they're resilient. If things are hard, they try again. They're curious, and they're interested in asking questions, not just getting answers right. And with AI coming on, I have been incredibly worried about making kids into a lot more passengers.
4: Wow. The class of 2026 is the first generation to start and finish college with ChatGPT. This is, you know, according to the

0: tools parent company OpenAI. So what is the problem with using ChatGPT? I mean, your work identifies like specific things to be worried about. What are the specific things to be worried about?
1: So the last year with my colleagues at Brookings, we ran a global task force, and we were really looking at what are the specific benefits? What are the specific risks? How do they stack up against each other? And part of why people feel worried is that ChatGPT or any, I would say, general purpose AI chatbot or AI companion or friend that is built on these AI chatbots provides very, very easy answers, very easy ways to get work done without putting any effort or doing any of the thinking. And I do hear parents say, well, I use it at work, so shouldn't my kids use it? Aren't they being efficient and helpful? Isn't it helping them if they use it in their homework? The problem is that literally homework or any type of learning activity, kids have to do themselves because that's how they build their critical thinking skills. You build critical thinking skills like you learn to ride a bike. You have to practice it over and over. And I can't do it for my kids. You can't do it for your kids. No parent can do it for them. Kids have to struggle. They have to make mistakes. That is how we learn. And if we give them a lot of shortcuts, we know from really interesting research that even includes mapping neurological activity in the brain, that kids' problem-solving parts of their brain, their critical thinking parts of their brain are just not engaged while they're using ChatGPT to do homework, to write, to come up with answers.
0: How does the ChatGPT affect kind of the thinking part? Because you can see the sort of advocates of the tool will say, well, you know, it's the first draft and you're going to refine the first draft and you're going to edit. The second draft is the good part anyway, or right. The editing is really where the magic happens. What's wrong with that thinking? And what did your study show about why that is not right?
1: So I love that you brought this up because I've been having a big debate with my, family members who have kids, as well as my peers at work. Lots of people have been saying, well, it's okay to use generative AI, could be ChatGPT, could be whatever model you're using, to brainstorm, as long as kids then do the real work of actually writing. And what we found in our task force work is that actually writing is thinking. It is a way that kids train themselves to come up with ideas. It's not the only way. You could have long form debates, but writing is a really good way to do that. And when you use AI to brainstorm, it short circuits kids' own creative ideas. And we did find that there's lots of researchers out there, including those at Georgetown University who are leading this, who found that when students use AI to write important essays, I'm not talking about, emails, logistical emails, I'm talking about really writing to come up with ideas, it undermines their creative thinking. They are less creative. They come up with less creative ideas. In fact, humans have 8 times more creative ideas than AI, if you just look at writing essays about something meaningful to yourself. The problem is, though, that even though it undermines your creative process, and I would say you should brainstorm first and you're on your own and write your first draft, no matter how bad it is, and then at the end, use AI to help with your grammar and polish the flow. I think that's the right order for really harnessing and exercising our creative thinking. But the problem is that even when you do use AI to brainstorm, it sounds better. So AI kind of tricks us that, that there was this huge data set looking at over 300,000 college essays for high school students.
0: Yeah, I was going to ask you about that. Yeah, tell us about that.
1: So this study led by Adam Green out of Georgetown University was a natural experiment. They started 8 years ago, the team, looking at high school students who are applying to college and examining their college essay, their personal statement, and assessing how creative it was. So they have 8 years of data. So they saw the difference pre-ChatGPT and post-ChatGPT. And one thing they know for sure from looking at this data set in many different ways is kids are definitely using AI to write their essays because they look different. And they found that humans who were assessing the essays judged them to be more creative because they had better, more sophisticated vocabulary. But if you looked across all the ideas that young people were writing about, the ideas got a lot more similar, which is this really weird paradoxical thing that AI is doing to our creative thinking. On the surface, it makes it sound good. It sort of surface sparkle masks underlying sameness.
0: Did the sort of the AI companies respond to this study? What do they say about it?
1: I mean, I have, I talk to technologists, I interview technologists, I've asked technologists, particularly about this idea of homogenization worry. And the folks I've talked to have said, huh, they weren't super aware of it. And then they were also trying to grapple with, well, part of the reason there's homogenization is, of course, they're trying to reduce the really terrible things that come out for safety out of AI chatbots. So they're trying to eliminate some ideas that we don't want. We really don't want kids going online and figuring out how to, make a chemical weapon and bring it to their school, right? So they say they're sort of caught between that, but ultimately what they say really when I talk to folks is they just don't know how the models really work internally yet, and they don't quite know why it's doing this. But to me, I think the implications are exactly what you raised. I worry about kids not being able to develop their own unique voice.
0: Let me give you the case from the AI companies. OpenAI argues that AI doesn't replace ambition, it amplifies it, allowing students to learn new skills, prototype ideas faster, and contribute in ways that once required far more resources. I think what they're saying in a way is it democratizes something that elites have always had access to, which is consultants, for example. The use of consultants to help the most privileged kids get into these places, right, to sort of shape their journey, as it were, and something that, to look at their essays and doing all that. And that's something that, less resourced people don't have access to. What would you say to that?
1: So what I would say to that is that some ways of using generative AI can be good for learning. And it is the difference between what I would call narrow AI use and wide AI use. And narrow AI use can indeed help level the playing field a bit. So, for example, narrow AI use is when usually teachers or a tutor, though not always, sometimes students directly, are using an AI tool that has a very, very specific purpose. So, assistive technology, maybe you have dyslexia or dysgraphia or aphasia. Aphasia is when you have communication problems. One of the most moving examples of narrow AI use I've seen is kids with aphasia getting a synthetic copy of their voice thanks to generative AI and being able to communicate with their teachers and their peers in the classroom. Incredibly transformative, narrow AI use. The problem is that most kids we talk to are not necessarily just accessing AI that is sort of narrowly deployed. They're accessing what we would call wide AI use, which is general purpose frontier model AI chatbots. So your ChatGPTs and AI friends and companions. And those are not designed for learning, not designed for kids. And that is really where, if kids are interfacing with them for a long period of time, like the kids going back and forth developing their personal statements for their college applications, they are undermining their unique voice, their critical thinking ability, and even their ability to interact and relate to other people because the AI chatbots and friends are really programmed to agree with you all the time.
0: And before I let you go, parents who might be listening to this conversation and kind of have like this vague concern, don't know what to do about it. What would you say? Like, how would you advise them to even talk to their kids about it?
1: Well, this is a topic that we've gotten so many requests for that we don't usually do this with Brookings Reports, but we're making little parent tip sheets out of our Brookings report because so many parents are desperate for guidance. So the so people can go, they're freely available at the Brookings website, but conversation starters, talk to your kids about AI first. Don't be hugely judgmental. See where they're at, see where their opinions are. A lot of kids do not like AI and are quite skeptical, and it's and that percentage is growing. Two, talk to them about where skills are built. In the effort of doing hard things, you can become a master and face anything in life. So if you want to be a fully developed human being who can weather the changes that AI brings, you need to be a really good learner. And to learn to be a really good learner, you can't just do everything outsourced to ChatGPT. And so we have some of those conversation starters. And then, you know, experimenting with AI, if kids are old enough and they're using it, doing it side by side, there are certain things that could be great. Maybe a young person has a great idea for a film they want to make. Well, guess what? You can vibe code a film by talking to Gen AI in any of the creativity AI tool suites, and it will create a short film. You know, I think of it as the next generation of when I was in school, we would cut out pictures and make from magazines, make collages. My kids are making little documentary films with the iPhone. You know, these kids are vibe coding films just from their brain and speaking to it. But it's their ideas that the technology is bringing to life. It isn't, the technology isn't sort of subtly giving them ideas that they begin to interpret as their own.
0: Rebecca Winthrop, thanks so much for talking to us.
1: Thank you for having me.
2: And that's it for now. Thank you for watching, and goodbye from Paris.

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0: Hey, this is Harry Douglas from Freddie and Harry. 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
3: A very warm welcome to the show, everyone. I'm Christina McFarlane in for Issa Suarez tonight. The message from Tehran: a deal with the U.S. has never been closer. But that hasn't stopped President Donald Trump from lashing out at Iran. Elon Musk becomes the world's first trillionaire after SpaceX goes public. And all eyes on host nations Canada and the United States ahead of the first World Cup matches. We begin now with some breaking news. After months of false starts and dashed hopes, there are signs today an interim deal between the U.S. and Iran could be coming together. The Iranian foreign minister says a memorandum of understanding between the two nations has, quote, never been closer. And Pakistan's prime minister says the U.S. and Iran have reached a final agreed upon text of the peace deal. But just hours after declaring the U.S. and Iran had agreed to a great settlement, U.S. President Donald Trump is lashing out at the Iranian regime. In an online post, he claimed Tehran is misrepresenting the terms of the interim deal. Well, Iranian state media report Iran is not willing to give up control of the Strait of Hormuz, and the agreement needs to include the release of billions of frozen Iranian funds. Well, let's get straight to the White House now. CNN's Kevin Liptak, who's across this. So, Kevin, the real, I guess, significant development in the last hour is the Pakistan mediator saying that the U.S. have reached this final agreed upon text of a peace deal. What more are you learning about that and what the White House is saying?
4: Right. And we've just heard from a senior administration official who has been laying out in kind of the most fulsome detail the American perspective of what exactly is included in this framework. The way they characterized it is being 85% there. Of course, that leaves 15%. That doesn't seem as if it's completed, but still a lot of optimism that this will eventually get signed over the next couple of days or so. The way the White House is characterizing this deal, sort of three main buckets. One is that it will reopen the Strait of Hormuz and lift the American blockade of Iranian ports that had been in place for the last several months. When it comes to Iran's nuclear program, it includes a commitment from Iran not to obtain a nuclear weapon. That in and of itself is not new. The Iranians have committed to that previously. What the official said is new in this particular framework is that Iran has committed to dismantling its nuclear program and also destroying its enriched material on site in Iran and then taking it out of the country. Remember, Iran's believed to have almost 1,000 pounds of highly enriched uranium buried deep underground, and the fate of that had been a sticking point in this deal. The third bucket is the financial relief that Iran can expect as part of this agreement. That had been another main hurdle in these negotiations. And this is where you see a sort of dispute between the two sides about what exactly is included here. The American side insists that Iran will see neither sanctions relief nor the unfreezing of its assets unless it meets its commitments as part of this plan. And they're framing it as essentially a one-for-one arrangement where Iran either, you know, reopens the strait or fulfills one of the nuclear commitments, and some of the sanctions will be lifted. And so they're saying that unless Iran goes down that path, that they won't see any financial relief, that the benefits will only accrue as they deliver on some of these provisions. What the Iranians said today through state media is that, in fact, there will be an initial payment of roughly $12 billion as soon as this memorandum is signed. And so that seems to be a big discrepancy. That's part of why President Trump was lashing out this morning, because he saw what was reported in the Iranian state media and it didn't comport with his own understanding of the plan. And so still some inconsistencies on how each side are describing what has been agreed here, but nonetheless, also optimism from both sides that this deal is now headed very much to the finish line and that it could potentially be signed very soon. Now, we understand that that could happen as early as Sunday. Right now, the location appears to be Geneva, although nothing is official and nothing has been set in stone. The G7 summit occurring very close to Geneva in Evian-le-Bain early next week. And so that seems to be where all sides seem to be converging, hopefully getting this agreement across the finish line very, very quickly.
3: All right, Kevin Liptak there from the White House for us for now. Thank you. And of course, if the two sides can reach an interim agreement, that would open a 60-day ceasefire window to negotiate. There's not a lot of time for these two sides to try to address some very contentious and complex issues. Consider that the previous nuclear deal took more than 2 years to negotiate. One Middle East analyst, though, told CNN a 60-day timeframe is feasible if US negotiators rely on goals similar to those from the 2015 agreement. Well, we're glad to have with us Danny Citrinovitz, who is a senior researcher at the Institute for National Security Studies. He served 25 years in the Israeli military intelligence, including as the head of the Iran branch in the Research and Analysis Division. Thank you so much, Danny, for joining us tonight. Look, before we get to the framing that Kevin was talking to there, that the US are putting out about this, I just want to get your immediate thoughts on the rhetoric we've seen today going back and forth, because we've been here so many times before with the Trump administration touting a possible deal before seeing it all collapse. But with these comments that we have had, not just from Pakistan, the mediator in this, but from Iran's foreign minister, Abbas Araghchi, how significant are those and how close do you feel we are here to a deal?
5: Good evening from Israel. Definitely, we are closest as we ever been to a deal between Iran and the U.S., not necessarily we'll have a deal, but definitely we're very close to. We have to remember that there is a mistrust between both sides and the negotiations are not direct. So it's indirect negotiations. So it's very hard to overcome differences. Having said that, I think that both sides are eager to reach a political diplomatic agreement that will end the war, because I don't think they love the other option that they have. They're not favorite of that. This is why I think that despite all the tension that we're seeing today, that is based mainly on the misunderstanding and the mistrust between the sides, I think that eventually they will come to an agreement given on the fact that the other options look very, very bad to them.
3: And so what do you make of the American officials framing the Iran deal as being performance-based, you know, that nuclear material will first be destroyed and removed before any frozen or financial relief money essentially will be released to Iran? I mean, it's worth noting that we actually haven't had confirmation of that from the Iranians yet, but what do you make of what's being put forward here?
5: Well, I think it's obvious that each side trying to emphasize the advantages of the agreement. And I think that we have to wait and see what is included in the agreement, because each side is putting different things. Definitely from the Iranian side, they're not going to agree to an agreement without economical ease at the beginning of the agreement itself. And from the U.S. standpoint, they're not agreeing on anything that Iran in terms of the nuclear, meaning that they're demanding that Iran will do something or commit to something regarding its nuclear capabilities, even on the first stage of the agreement. So, again, we have to wait to see the details. I think that each side minimizing the cost and, of course, emphasizing the advantages from his part. But let's see how things are evolving in the next couple of days and see the full details. I believe that each side had to compromise, but we have to say one important thing. This agreement strengthened the same regime that U.S. and Israel seek to topple just a couple of months ago.
3: And of course, this is not just going to be job done. It will lead to an extension of the space in which the two sides can talk. It is debatable how much can be achieved in a 60-day window with so many intractable issues on the table. What do you think is going to be left out of any deal or kicked down the road? to achieve this deal?
5: Well, I think it's obvious that the second phase of the deal will be focused on the nuclear program of Iran. There's not going to be any negotiation on the missile restrictions, nor the support to the proxies, because of the fact that for Iran, it's basic pillar of the regime, and I'm not going to forgo that. Now, even on the nuclear side, I think that 60 days will be very challenging to reach something substantial. I don't think we need to remember to go back to JCPOA, the two-year negotiation, but 60 days would be hard. But I think it's more than everything. I think that we have to look at how the both sides will reach negotiation. The main problem that we have is that probably U.S. will lose the leverage that it has trying to force the Iranians to agree to the details that or the conditions they want to implement regarding the Iranian nuclear program. But I think when you sum it up, I think that the negotiation will be challenging. I think the mistrust is huge. I think the misunderstanding is huge. I'm not sure that even if we'll have an MOU signed, then we'll reach to a final agreement, actually.
3: Interesting. Danny, this is obviously going to run and run. We appreciate your comments this hour. Appreciate it. Thank you. Now, Elon Musk's SpaceX has just made the biggest stock market debut in history in an IPO valuing the company at $2 trillion. Oh, you're looking at the first ever dual opening in NASDAQ history. SpaceX bosses ringing the opening bell in New York as Musk took the reins from SpaceX headquarters in Texas. And this is how the share price is doing right now. SpaceX, they're trading 170 share price up from what was expected, it should be said. Musk says he can't quite believe what is happening.
6: And let me tell you, if people had told me this was going to happen, I was like, man, you must be smoking some really good crack. Because I think this company's going to fail. I mean, I gave SpaceX less than a 10% chance of succeeding at all, to be clear.
3: Hades Gold has been following this historic financial news from New York. So Hades, $170, I think, a share price, which is above the touted trading price of $135. So is this what we expected, given the hype?
7: I think most companies, when they have an IPO, they want to see that 20% jump in their first day, but this is higher than that. I think last time I checked a few seconds ago, something like a 27% jump. And keep in mind that that is a tactic that sometimes companies will undertake, kind of undervaluing their IPOs to get that attention, to get that excitement. But there is no doubt that there was a lot of excitement over this IPO. We're hearing from some firms like Fidelity and Charles Schwab, who are just talking about the unprecedented number of requests that they had. We understand that this was an oversubscribed IPO. There were some reports that it was four times oversubscribed. And Robinhood, that trading platform app that a lot of retail investors use, their app was having some problems. It was down for a lot of people because they said that they were getting record-breaking traffic from the number of people who were trying to buy shares of SpaceX, largest IPO in history. A lot of people are paying attention to this. I was at the NASDAQ earlier today, just outside, watching all of the fans. A lot of people were gathering outside of the NASDAQ just to watch what is a very historic moment, because not only is it the largest IPO in history, we have now minted the world's first ever trillionaire in Elon Musk, was already the wealthiest person around. But just to give you a sense of how wealthy Elon Musk is, he is wealthier than the GDPs of several countries. He is also the amount of wealth that he has gained just today as a result of this IPO is greater than Jeff Bezos's entire net worth. So he is leaps and bounds richer now than the richest people in the world. It is hard to fathom just how wealthy Elon Musk is today. And I should also note that this IPO has minted several thousand other millionaires and potential billionaires. And a lot of people are making money off of this. The early investors, the early funds who invested in SpaceX are quite happy with the results of the IPO so far today. Christina.
3: Yeah, and a lot of those millionaires, I believe, within SpaceX company as well, employees from within the company. I can't get my head really around these figures, but it is definitely a huge, significant day. Hadass Gold, thank you. And let's talk a little bit more about Elon Musk, who is, as Hadass says, the world's first trillionaire, worth an amount of money that's impossible to spend in one lifetime. If you're interested, $1 trillion is $1 million. In other words, even if you spent $1 million for every hour of every day, it would take more than a century to spend it all. Only about 20 countries on Earth have economies larger than $1.1 trillion. And for $1 trillion, you could buy all the property in Houston, Texas, if you felt so inclined, or virtually every sports team on the planet. Well, David Goldman is in New York. And David, I've been, you know, wrapping my head around these numbers all day, and it's still pretty mind-boggling. Just talk to us about the significance of this moment.
8: I would like to try. Maybe give me just $1 billion. I would take that. I'll share it with you. We could go and try to spend that much money. I don't know. This is a huge...
3: I would not buy sports teams. I'd buy handbags.
8: There you go. Okay. All right. So, yeah, we each have our own thing that we're going to buy. I think that we could figure that out together. Look, this is a big deal. How do you know it's a big deal? Look at the size font that I used for this. It is a really, really big IPO. Hadass is absolutely right. If you look at the numbers behind this, $135 a share is what the IPO was last night, already at $170. It raised $75 billion last night. That is the largest IPO in history by a factor of three. Now, this morning, when it started, it was at $1.7 trillion. It is now much, much more than that, over $2 trillion. It is the sixth largest company in the entire world. And this is not a new company. This is a company that has been mature. You usually don't get companies that are this mature going public. And how do we know that? Look at this, $18.7 billion in sales, and that is up 33% over the past year. Clearly it's growing, but there's always a but. It is also losing an incredible amount of money. Look at this, $4.9 billion just over the past year. And in the first three months of the year, it lost $4.3 billion. Why? What's going on here? Well, it all has to do with AI, because in addition to launching rockets, this company is also trying to be an AI competitor. It spent $12.7 billion last year, but look at this. In the first 3 months, it has already spent close to $8 billion. What's it doing? It's trying to launch data centers in space. Why do that? Because you can get free cooling and you get free electricity from the sun. And so it has the Starlink network of satellites. It can beam that signal back down to Earth. It's a pretty good idea, but it's an expensive one. That's not where the ambition ends, though. Also, they want to establish colonies on Mars. They want to establish colonies on the moon. And if they do that, then Elon Musk will make another $1 trillion. Yes, another $1 trillion. Elon Musk is, as you said, the first trillionaire, and that is one followed by 12 zeros. Let's see if I can get it all here. Oh no, I'm gonna run out of room. It is a lot of zeros. What am I up to? Okay, we're gonna have to stop there. It's a lot of money. Like you said, a million. I will take a small part of that. I will share it with you. You buy your handbags. I'll buy my sports team. I think we're going to have a really good time.
3: I feel bad now saying handbags. There'll certainly be something more worthy of attention than my handbags. But David,
8: let me know. We'll figure it out. Get lots of money to spend.
3: It's mind-boggling. Thank you so much, David. More to come on this, of course. Co-hosts Canada and the US are having their World Cup opening ceremonies today. The festivities are already underway right now in Toronto. Canada will take on Bosnia-Herzegovina in the next hour. And in a few hours from now, Los Angeles will put on a star-studded show before the US men's team and Paraguay go head-to-head. Well, just a day earlier, Mexico, another host nation, had a dramatic win in the first match of the tournament. Well, CNN's World Sports Coy Wire joins us now from Southern California. And I guess, Coy, that most of America, I know you've been waiting for it, but this is the moment America has been waiting for. What is the feeling there in California as we count down to that opening game?
9: It's picking up. It really started picking up yesterday, Christina. Good to see you. The jerseys, the kits out in full force. This is years of anticipation, right? Countless dreams and enough hype to fill every stadium in this tournament. The day's finally here for the United States to begin its World Cup journey. For these players, this is a moment they've been chasing since they were kids, right? Juggling in the backyard, imagining a packed stadium, chanting their name. We asked some of the stars, Christian Pulisic and others, about what they'll be feeling in the moment. Listen to this.
10: Probably be looking up at my family and friends in the stands who've supported me throughout all this. So there'll be a lot of emotions. It'll be a proud moment representing the U.S. home soil in a World Cup. I mean, very special.
11: Very happy emotion, and you know, tears come. But yeah, I can't wait for that moment.
12: Full circle moment, because you know, as a kid dreaming about being in that position, wearing the crest and being able to hear the national anthem, I think it's something that it makes dreams come true.
9: Talked to one of the young stars, Alex Freeman, yesterday, Christina. He told me, I'm nervous. I'm not trying to hide it. Tonight feels bigger than 90 minutes. It's another chapter in this story of how soccer grew from a niche sport in America to one capable of stopping an entire nation in its tracks. Standing in their way to start it off, Paraguay, a team known for its grit, toughness. The players told me yesterday they are in for a physical, feisty match. They know it, and they can't let that get them off track. We asked the U.S. players about their expectations heading in.
13: You know, we already believe we can win, and we're a hungry, competitive group of guys.
12: If you string together enough wins and good performances, the stars are the limit.
14: We believe collectively that we can do something really special to change soccer in this country forever.
15: We're looking forward to going out there and making the nation proud.
16: I think on the outside, people maybe would doubt us in a sense, but why not us?
9: All right, Paraguay is in the World Cup for the first time in 16 years. They reached the quarterfinals back then in 2010, something the U.S. team hasn't done since 2002, Christina. So don't expect an easy one. That's what makes the World Cup special, the pressure, the passion, and the possibilities. World Cups don't create legends. You know this. They reveal them. Tonight, America's next chapter begins. We'll see how it all starts off for the U.S.
3: Yeah, and so important to hear from the players there, because obviously there's been a bit of chaos, hasn't there, in the build-up to the start of this tournament. Important to remember what it means for those players stepping out, many of them for the first time on a World Cup stage. Coy Wire, enjoy the moment. Thank you, and great to see you. All right, still to come tonight, Keir Starmer's not on the ballot, but this election near Manchester could decide the British Prime Minister's future. Nick Robertson reports from Macclesfield ahead.
17: Need a good laugh? 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
13: Do you have a box of videotapes, film reels, or photos that are degrading? 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
14: Now, under increasing pressure, British Prime Minister Keir Starmer says he will fight to keep his job despite recent hits to his government. His Secretary of Defence and a more junior defence minister resigned Thursday following a dispute over military spending. Mr. Starmer has lost several other ministers in the past month. And in an interview today, the Prime Minister said he's not going to walk away from his position. To do so would, quote, plunge the country into the chaos of leadership election. Well, one man who could topple Prime Minister Starmer is about to face the electorate. And while no formal leadership bid has been established, a special election next week near Manchester involving Andy Burnham may determine the future of UK politics. Nick Robertson reports.
15: Andy Burnham, the charismatic Manchester mayor, is on a mission to become Prime Minister. And it's starting here in a local election in Makerfield, a northern working class area.
16: Evening all, Friday evening in the Burnham campaign HQ at Stubbshire Cross.
17: There they all are. Hard at work.
15: Burnham's folksy vibe in here is part of his political superpower and is going to need it. This election is widely expected to be one of the most unconventional and consequential in a generation. This is where the story, so to speak, begins. Downing Street, 2 years ago, Keir No Drama Starmer delivers a rollicking election victory, bringing his Labour Party to power, tossing out the Tories who'd torn through four prime ministers in 3 years. Expectations were Starmer would deliver stability. His massive mandate would bring change. But the economy faltered. Missteps followed, not least Starmer appointing Peter Mandelson, a former friend of Jeffrey Epstein, to be his ambassador to the United States. When details of Mandelson's relationship with Epstein leaked last year, Starmer fired him. Mandelson denied wrongdoing. It cost Starmer credibility. Calls for a leadership change grew.
18: People are starting to lose faith in that kind of mainstream politics in order to fix the problems that this country faces. They're doing it because for too long, that kind of politics hasn't solved those problems.
15: Curtis, a former pollster and now a Labour MP, wants Starmer replaced, sees Makerfield as make or break for Labour. Their biggest challenge coming from the hard right, Reform Party.
18: They are leading in the opinion polls at the moment, but it's not just the fact that they could win the next general election. and the polls show us that they could. It is just how disastrous I think they would be for the country if they did.
15: So back to Makerfield and Burnham's path to Prime Minister. For the past 120 years, voters here have always returned Labour MPs. But this working class community, like so many across the country, is giving up on the main political parties. The relatively untested new kids on the block, populist right-wing reform, are surging where Starmer is stumbling.
1: The proper local,
10: plucky the race so tight, reform leader, sometime people. Trump friend and Brexit cheerleader Nigel Farage is suddenly spending time in Makerfield trying to make sure his candidate, Rob Kenyon, wins.
17: I'm thinking as many reform supporters as possible will come and help him between now and June the 18th, the date of this epic battle against Andy Burnham.
10: For Farage, Kenyon's victory in Makerfield would signal his and Reform's path to Downing Street isn't just a pipe dream, that UK politics is changed for good and a chance to realise Reform's right-wing policies.
19: In his first act as Prime Minister, not a single unauthorised vessel crossing the English Channel.
20: A vote for me in this by-election campaign is a vote to change Labour.
10: Burnham, by contrast, would shift his party and the UK the other direction, to the left.
21: We just need to take stronger action to get the basics affordable for people back under public control.
10: At the moment, power sits with Labour, over 400 MPs to Reform's 8. But Makerfield is set to test who has their finger on the British pulse, a bellwether for the next general election. Nick Robertson, CNN, Makerfield, England.
14: And CNN contacted the Green Party, the Conservatives and the Liberal Democrats for comment. The Liberal Democrats said Labour Party infighting has undermined trust in politics and that its candidate is standing in Makerfield to show voters what a committed local champion looks like, one who isn't caught up in national leadership ambitions. Right, still to come tonight, we're less than an hour away from Canada's first game of their World Cup campaign. We'll bring you that and a roundup of all the action so far. Next.
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14: More now on our breaking news. Pakistan's Prime Minister says he can confirm that a final agreed-upon text of a peace deal has been reached between the US and Iran. A Trump administration official says under the terms of the proposed deal, the Strait of Hormuz would reopen and the US blockade on Iranian ports would be lifted. Iran would dismantle its nuclear program and the sanctions on Iran would be gradually lifted if Tehran complies with the deal. Let's go straight to Jeremy Diamond in Tel Aviv for the view on this from Israel. And Jeremy, it's worth noting that Israel's defense minister came out earlier today and said that Israel will not withdraw from Lebanon amidst any potential peace deal. So how do you think this news is being received there?
2: Well, there's no question that the Israelis are incredibly skeptical about this emerging deal between the United States and Iran. The Israeli prime minister has been skeptical of the negotiations basically since the ceasefire was agreed to between the U.S. and Iran back in April. And throughout it, he has privately sought to, seek a resumption of the war effectively with Iran, not believing that Iran was prepared to make the kinds of concessions to get to a deal that Israel would consider to be a good one. But President Trump, the Iranian foreign minister, and the Pakistani prime minister, a key mediator to this, all indicating that we are now in the final stages of finalizing this agreement. And should that agreement go through, we've just heard from a senior U.S. administration official who says that they believe the Israelis will end up getting on board, that once the Israelis see the details of this deal, that they will be supportive of it. That was the view of this senior U.S. administration official who just briefed reporters on all of this. But how does that actually work in practice? Because as you noted, the Israeli defense minister today once again reasserting that Israel will not withdraw from security zones that it has established, including in Lebanon. He also made clear that Israel will continue to act against, quote, both near and distant threats and strive for decisive outcomes, not compromises or concessions. Now, this senior administration official said that this broader peace agreement, regional peace agreement, will include Lebanon, meaning Israel must cease fire in Lebanon. But he noted that Israel, quote, doesn't give up the right to self-defense. And the way in which self-defense is ultimately defined here will determine whether or not this deal, should it go through, actually is successful or not. Because we have seen in the past the ways in which Israeli strikes in Lebanon and the continuation of fighting between Israel and Hezbollah has in the past led to, you know, nearly upending this broader ceasefire agreement. It's what led to Iranian strikes against Israel last week after Israel bombed the Lebanese capital of Beirut. And Iran has made quite clear that it must, that the ceasefire must include Lebanon as well. So we'll see how much Israel would actually pare back its strikes in Lebanon should this deal actually go through.
14: Yeah, we'll continue to keep a close eye on Israel's response to all of this. Jeremy Diamond, appreciate it there from Jerusalem. Canada are hoping to get their World Cup campaign off to a winning start this afternoon. The tournament co-hosts are taking on Bosnia-Herzegovina in less than 30 minutes from now. And Team USA will take on Paraguay in their opening match later tonight. Well, today's fixtures follow a lively opening game in Mexico City. South Africa finished that game with nine men as they lost 2-0 to Mexico. And the hosts also had a player dismissed in the final minutes of the match. And we saw multiple rows of empty seats during the game between South Korea and the Czech Republic, renewing concerns over ticket prices. Well, we're joined now by Simon Cooper, Financial Times columnist and author of The World Cup Fever, as he joins me now live from Paris. Simon, great to have you with us. And look, I think for all the exciting football we have in store in the weeks ahead here, the reality is I think you'd be hard-pushed to find a football fan that is really genuinely excited about this World Cup. And that's because the tournament has been besieged by so many problems even before it's begun. I mean, I mentioned the empty seats there that we saw in that South Korea-Czech Republic game, which I guess is a sign of that. And I just want to start there with the excessive prices of ticketing that we've seen in the lead up to this, because Gianni Infantino Wednesday night was making some big claims about ticket pricing, saying that they were on a par with most other major sporting events and that demand has exceeded expectations by a factor of 10 or more for this World Cup. So can you just begin by telling us what is the reality here when it comes to these ticket prices, which have been such a bone of contention in recent days?
3: It's very hard to believe what FIFA says about ticket sales, and they don't provide evidence. They seem to have withheld loads of tickets for games, only offering small amounts of tickets at very high prices. So you felt, well, there are no cheap tickets, so if I want to go, I have to buy the expensive tickets. Now, with the tournament starting, you're seeing they're having

0: World Cup. And I'm worried that the bad mood will persist even with the football starting, whereas in Qatar and Russia, once the football started, people really got into it from the start.
1: Yeah, it's a good point. I mean, I've covered so many sporting events myself, and that is generally the expectation. But at this World Cup, you just don't know, because there is so much what feels like anger, really, directed ahead of this World Cup at FIFA, at Gianni Infantino, especially, I would say, following those tone-deaf comments on Wednesday during that press conference where he told everyone to just chill over the chaos that we've seen. I mean, is that discontent, that anger, justified given the ethical and operational issues that have been full display in recent days?
0: Well, Infantino was equally tone deaf ahead of the World Cup in Qatar, saying, you know, today I feel gay, today I feel this and that.
1: Yes.
0: And he was trying to say that he understood the downtrodden of the world. He is an extremely poor public performer, which is why he doesn't give many press conferences. But usually people are able to switch off from FIFA, switch off from the political horrors once the football starts and really enjoy it. Now, I think what's different here is that Donald Trump doesn't want a smooth World Cup. He doesn't want a conflict-free World Cup. He hasn't sort of ordered his people to step down a bit the anti-immigration fervor. And so you've seen that the referee has been, Somali referee was sent home, an Iraqi star player was interrogated for 7 hours at the airport. The Uzbek team were hauled off their bus and searched, including by dogs. So whereas in past World Cups, the host country really wanted a smooth World Cup, even if it was a terrible regime like Vladimir Putin's Russia, they wanted a World Cup that was friendly and fun. Donald Trump doesn't want that. He wants to enact, to dramatize his kind of anti-world, anti-immigration stance at this World Cup.
1: Yeah, and we know, of course, how much Donald Trump likes to tweet and to be center of attention. So it's, you know, not certain that that won't permeate throughout this entire tournament as well. Just to the football itself, we saw for the first time these new water breaks implemented, which is essentially turning the game, I guess, into four quarters. I mean, there was concern about, you know, broadcast networks capitalizing on this for commercial breaks, TV show breaks in the midst of the tournament. And we did actually see one broadcaster, Fox, kind of cut away two commercial breaks during the game. How controversial are these water breaks? Are they really needed? What is the feeling about this?
0: Well, in the past, there have been water breaks when temperatures went above a certain level. But as I understand it, in Mexico City, where Mexico played South Africa, it wasn't that hot. You would not normally have water breaks, but they seem to have made the water break an automatic part of the game, in part to allow broadcasters to show ads, which the broadcasters want to do, which is against football tradition to interrupt a match for ads. And so it does seem to be a largely commercially driven decision. I mean, by all means, have water breaks if it's dangerously hot, but don't if it's not.
1: Yeah, it's a good point. And are you looking forward to watching the football, Simon? Who are you looking forward to watching the most if we turn to the football itself?
0: Well, I'm a Holland fan. I'm not particularly looking forward to watching them. They're not going to be great. I think France have the most beguiling attack at a World Cup since Brazil in 2002. And watching the French front four with players like Mbappe, Dembele, Michael Olise should be fantastic. Spain are a lovely team to watch.
1: Yeah, once Kylian Mbappe puts that in the top right-hand corner, all of this will be forgotten, as you say, all these troubles and these concerns. Simon Cooper, great to have your thoughts this evening. Thank you. All right, still to come tonight, we look back on the life and legacy of famed painter David Hockney, who has died at the age of 88.
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7: One of contemporary art's most beloved figures, David Hockney, has died at the age of 88. While living in Los Angeles in the 1960s, Hockney established himself as a key figure in the pop art movement. His deeply personal style was characterized by self-portraits, still lives, and depictions of his friends and lovers. Nick Glass looks back on Hockney's life and legacy.
8: Always wildly popular, always instantly recognisable, and stepping up in 2016 to show us what was, in all but name, his autobiography.
9: They're stunning reproductions, these. Stunning, actually. That's the arrival of spring.
10: Well, I realised this book would last 100 years, probably. Most people will see my work in this book. Why not do it really good?
8: Hockney was born an observer, as a boy from the top of a double-decker bus in his native Bradford.
10: I've always loved looking. When I could go on the Bradford buses on my own, I used to run right upstairs, run to the front of the buses so you could see more.
11: This is you at 16?
10: 17 years old.
8: Hockney's gaze was intense from the beginning. Always a superlative draftsman, art critics compared him to his hero, Picasso. At the Royal College of Art in London in the early 60s, he celebrated his homosexuality, heroically so. Sex between men remained an offence in England until the law changed in 1967. The work was teasing.
11: What was the reaction to them at the time?
10: I think they thought they were naughty. I came to California in 1964 when nobody knew me, and I preferred that. Swimming pools I always loved. I mean, all the wiggly lines they make. If you photograph them, it freezes them. Whereas if you use paint, you can have wiggly lines that wiggle.
8: The other most memorable paintings from the late 60s onwards were the double portraits, carefully distilled images of his parents and his friends. Hockney was rare among modern artists, recognized internationally with landmark exhibitions twice in 1988 and 2017. Hockney never stopped exploring his art and visual media, Polaroids, photo collage, fax and video. And from 2010, he started making art with an iPad. In one of his last great cycles of work, he painted the landscape of his native Yorkshire. Hockney was always a defiant smoker, knew it would probably shorten his life.
10: 65 years ago, I began smoking, actually. It's 65 years in this book. I keep looking through it and I think, well, I've not done so bad in my life. Every day I've done what I want to do. And I could say that.
12: That's a privilege.
10: Yeah, I know it's a privilege. I know I'm privileged. But I've always known I was privileged.
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5: I want to recap our breaking news this hour. Pakistan's Prime Minister says he can confirm that a final agreed-upon text of a peace deal has been reached between the US and Iran. A Trump administration official says under the terms of the proposed deal, the Strait of Hormuz would reopen and the US blockade of Iranian ports would be lifted. Iran would dismantle its nuclear program and the sanctions on Iran would be gradually lifted if Tehran complies with the deal. Iranian state media report Iran is not willing to give up control of the Strait of Hormuz and the agreement needed to include the release of billions in frozen Iranian funds. Now, a group of Jeffrey Epstein survivors is speaking out against President Trump's latest pick for America's top enforcement officer. In a new statement obtained by CNN, more than a dozen women respond to the nomination of Todd Blanche as U.S. Attorney General. They say they are deeply disturbed by a New York Times report that senior administration officials, including Blanche, participated in secret White House meetings on how to manage political fallout from the Epstein files. A Thai princess is dead after spending nearly 4 years in a coma. Princess Pa, as she was known, was the eldest child of Thailand's king. The 47-year-old had been in hospital since December 2022 after suddenly losing consciousness due to a heart condition. She had multiple health conditions. Princess Pa studied law at Cornell University in the US and worked as a lawyer. She'll be remembered for her charity efforts to improve the lives of female prisoners and her diplomatic career. But it's being called the Swiss Brexit. Voters in Switzerland will decide on Sunday whether to limit the country's population growth. They will vote on a proposal to cap the population at 10 million people. Switzerland's population stood at 9.1 million at the end of last year. Well, businesses warn the measure could restrict access to skilled labour and strain relations with the European Union's its biggest export market. And finally tonight, Germany is heavily favoured in Sunday's World Cup match against Curaçao. And Germany's fans have one more reason to feel confident. Take a listen. Tarek, the elephant, chose Germany to win the match by stepping on a football with Germany's team colours. Tarek lives at the Cologne Zoo. Ah, oh, surprise, surprise there. Zookeepers gave him two balls decorated in the national colours and Tarek went straight for Germany's ball, bursting it with a bang. Well, I'm not entirely sure Tarek is entirely independent there. But anyway, less said about that, the better. Thank you for watching us. Stay with CNN. What We Know is coming up in this next hour.
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5: A deal between the United States and Iran for real this time. I'm Christina McFarlane in for Max Foster, and this is what we know. There are signs of optimism from both Iran and the US that the two may finally be on the doorstep of an interim agreement. Pakistan's prime minister says the US and Iran have reached a final agreed-upon text of the peace deal. He added peace has never been this close as it is now. A senior Trump administration official believes the majority of the Iranian leadership is on board, but it's still unclear whether Iran's supreme leader has signed off on the agreement. Well, CNN senior White House reporter Kevin Liptak has been following the story for us. And Kevin, I know you've been at briefings with White House officials in the past hour. What more are you learning about the framework that the U.S. have put forward here?
18: Right. And one senior administration official put the status of this at about 85%, meaning they're about 85% to getting this done and dusted. That still leaves 15%. And it does sound as if there's still some back and forth with the Iranians about sort of the logistics of getting this finalized. You also hear some pretty stark discrepancies in how each side is characterizing this deal, in part perhaps for domestic consumption, but still optimism from both sides that this will eventually get agreed to and get agreed to relatively quickly. And so the way the American administration is framing this is kind of in three different buckets. One is the Strait of Hormuz. They say that this memorandum of understanding would immediately reopen the strait and lift the American blockade on Iranian ports that had been in place for quite some time. The second bucket is the nuclear program. American officials say that Iran has committed to not obtaining or acquiring a nuclear weapon. That in and of itself is not new. Iran has done that previously. What is new in this document is Iran agreeing to destroy its stockpile of highly enriched uranium on site in Iran and then moving that out of the country. Now, the technicalities of that have not been arranged quite yet. Those will be discussed in a new round of negotiations that's set to last 60 days, but still some commitments, at least according to the Americans, on the nuclear program. And then the third is the question of financial relief that Iran can expect as part of this deal. And this is where the two sides do seem to have some conflicting information. What the Iranian state media said earlier today was that Iran would receive $24 billion in unfrozen assets. Half of that would go to them as soon as this agreement is signed. American officials dispute that, saying that Iran would have to fulfill some of its commitments as part of this deal before it sees any of that money. They say that the benefits would only accrue as they deliver on the plan. So clearly some differences. You saw President Trump lashing out earlier at those reports in Iranian state media, saying that the Iranians were dishonorable people to deal with. But nonetheless, that doesn't seem to have derailed this. They do seem as if this is still heading in the right direction towards some sort of signing ceremony. Now, the thought now is that that will occur in Geneva. That seems to be where all sides are converging. The G7 next week occurring very close to Geneva in Evian-le-Bain in France. And so that seems to be where they believe that this will happen. When that occurs, we don't know. Who will be there, we don't know. But it's clearly some optimism today that this is all moving in the right direction.
5: Yeah, 85% optimism, perhaps. Kevin, we appreciate it. Thank you. Now, CNN has learned exclusively that President Trump paused an urgent plan to send U.S. ground troops into Iran to seize the country's highly enriched uranium. So just how close was the administration to giving the green light to this incredibly dangerous operation? We'll see a national security correspondent, Natasha Bertrand, who brought us this exclusive story, joins us now. Natasha, what are you learning about that and how close they were?
11: Yeah, Christina, just to set the stage for you a little bit on how this all played out, according to our sources, the top U.S. general, General Dan Kane, who is the chairman for the Joint Chiefs of Staff, he was in Europe at a NATO meeting, and he all of a sudden had to rush back very quickly to the United States in late May, on May 19th, in order to attend this highly classified and sensitive briefing by U.S. Central Command officials on the plan for moving forward with a U.S. military operation to go into Iran to find the highly enriched uranium that Iran has buried deep underneath several of its nuclear facilities, primarily at Isfahan nuclear facility, and extract that material. This has been a key objective that the Trump administration has been seeking, because that is, of course, what the Iranians could use to build a nuclear weapon if they decide to weaponize their nuclear program. So General Kane was on the ground in Florida, where U.S. Central Command headquarters is located, for a matter of hours for the sole purpose of being briefed in person on this very sensitive military operation. And it was so urgent that he then left to go back to Washington, D.C. to brief President Trump on the options for this mission. Now, what we're told is that Trump realized pretty immediately that this could prompt severe Iranian retaliation. It could then plunge the global economy further into turmoil, prolong the war even further. And so that kind of deterred him from giving the green light to this operation. But apart from that, he was also told that this is an operation that could result in an extremely high number of casualties. A large number of American troops could either be wounded or killed as part of this operation, just by the sheer nature of it being in extremely hostile territory. The Iranians, of course, heavily guard these nuclear facilities where these enriched uranium canisters are stored. It would be very difficult for them to navigate the tunnels underneath these facilities where this material is. And the IRGC, which is Iran's Islamic Revolutionary Guard Corps, they have people all around these facilities guarding them. And so it would be a very, very dangerous mission. For now, it's on hold, but we're told not entirely off the table, even though we see Iran and the U.S. perhaps coming to some kind of agreement on what to actually do with that material. Christina.
5: Yeah, I mean, in light of what we're just hearing with the proposal for this new framework, that really is some stunning reporting. Natasha Bertrand, thank you very much. Elon Musk was already the world's richest man. Now he's the world's first trillionaire. Well, SpaceX made a hotly anticipated blockbuster market debut Friday. You're looking at the first ever dual opening in NASDAQ history. SpaceX bosses ringing the opening bell in New York, and Musk from SpaceX's headquarters in Texas. The aerospace and artificial intelligence company, now the sixth most valuable company traded in the U.S. Its valuation is now more than $2 trillion. And there has been so much traffic on the trading sites. Some people have been experiencing reportedly tech issues. The polarizing entrepreneur says he can't quite believe what's happening.
19: And let me tell you, if people had told me this was going to happen, I was like, man, you must be smoking some really good crack. Because I think this company's going to fail. I mean, I gave SpaceX less than a 10% chance of succeeding at all, to be clear.
5: Well, so far, shares have soared past their target price. SpaceX has set its official IPO price at $135 on Thursday, and it is currently trading at 166.23, as you can see there, you know, up over 20%, and has been for most of the past few hours. This IPO is kicking off a wave of mega tech listings. CNN's AI correspondent Hadass Gold is joining me now live from New York. So the share price opening above as expected, really, Hadass, its trading price there. What are you hearing about there being so much traffic that it's actually been sort of stalling and they've been having tech issues going on in the background here?
20: Yeah, even before this IPO launch, we were hearing that the IPO was oversubscribed by like four times. And now we're getting reports from some of these trading platforms, including like Robinhood, that they were getting record-breaking traffic. And as a result, some people were having trouble accessing their platform. We heard from Charles Schwab. They said they had an unprecedented number of clients requesting shares. We heard from Fidelity as well, saying that they had something like 700,000 requests for shares. So really unprecedented demand for the largest IPO in history. There's just a lot of excitement around this IPO and around the company, and of course around Elon Musk and what he is selling and his vision for the future. Because for a lot of these investors, they are not necessarily investing in the company as it stands today, because when you look at the numbers, they don't actually look that great. I mean, it's making a lot of money, but it's also losing billions of dollars and doesn't necessarily have the revenue that some of its other cohorts, when you look at the list of the most valuable companies in the world, just doesn't have the same amount of revenue. But these people are buying into the future. They're buying into what Elon Musk is selling and that he says is going to happen, not just about Mars, not just about the moon, but a lot of investors are excited about this vertically integrated AI company, because now that SpaceX owns xAI, they not only own the models and training the models, things like Grok and xAI, they also are going to be owning, they also own the data centers. That's also, you know, the engine that runs these AI models. There's a lot of questions about, you know, needing more data centers, needing more space, needing cooling. Data centers in space is something that they're talking about. And SpaceX owns not only the ability to get those data centers up into space, but also the satellites, Starlink, that can communicate that data from those data centers in space back down to Earth. And so for a lot of these investors, that's what they are investing in. They're investing in sort of speculative future technology like data centers in space that don't exist yet, but they're making a bet that it will pay off in the end, that actually it's all this infrastructure that likely all these other AI companies are going to need to buy into. And that's what they're investing in. We've got about 40 minutes left or so of trading, so we'll see what that price will look like at close today. It's about 25%, and that's what you want with IPOs. You want them to pop, you know, around 10 to 30%. 5%. So they're doing quite well. Sometimes there's a tactic to sort of underprice your IPO so that you get that excitement, you get all of the coverage of how it's above the initial share price. But I do expect this excitement over SpaceX to continue, and the excitement over it being public to continue for some time.
5: Okay, and we haven't even got to talking about the fact that Elon Musk became the first ever trillionaire today, but we will do that, get to it later in the show. Hadass, appreciate it. Thank you so much. And now a federal judge says she does not believe President Trump's plan for a $1.8 billion fund to pay his political allies has been permanently sidelined. Today, she issued an order indefinitely blocking the proposal to use tax dollars to compensate people who say they were wrongly prosecuted by the government. The Justice Department has argued the fund is dead and a court order was not needed. Caitlin Pollentz was at the hearing and joins me now. So what more was said at the hearing, and what does this mean, Caitlin?
0: Well, what became very evident in this hearing is that Judge Leonie Brinkema of the federal court in Northern Virginia, that she doesn't trust what the Justice Department is saying, that they are not going to have this fund move forward in any fashion. Now, that is what the acting attorney general told Congress previously after there was a significant amount of blowback and lawsuits filed on this plan by the Trump administration to put $1.8 billion of taxpayer money into a fund that could be distributed to people like January 6 rioters, others that the Trump administration deemed were victims of so-called weaponization of the federal government. But what Judge Brinkema said is that I'm putting a stop to this indefinitely in any form. There cannot be any anti-weaponization fund in any manner under any name. Now, you may ask, didn't she do that before? We did get a court order that even the president announced publicly he was quite unhappy with. This judge had only done that in a very temporary or a short way. But today, this was a much more significant legal decision by the judge where she's saying, there's a pretty good indicator that there would be an incentive and a motive to go forward with something like this, because even while the acting attorney general says there's no fund moving forward, the president is out there saying he still would like to see, say, the January 6 rioters compensated. And so now we have a court order. It was a pretty forceful morning in court from Judge Brinkema. And there still are questions about why hasn't the Justice Department or Donald Trump himself or the Treasury Department formally said in writing they're rescinding this plan to create this fund. Judge Brinkema, she wants a response within a week with something under oath from the Secretary of the Treasury and the two top lawyers at the Justice Department, the acting Attorney General Todd Blanche, as well as the Associate Attorney General Stanley Woodward. They've got to say under oath that this is indeed not moving forward. What they've said so far, it just wasn't enough for this judge.
5: Oh, and we will wait to see if she gets that response within the week ahead. Caitlin Pollentz, appreciate your reporting on this. Thank you. Okay, still ahead, co-host Canada now playing in the World Cup after a dazzling opening ceremony. We'll look at today's festivities coming up.
21: Such an ordinary thing to walk home from high school. Her name was Mickey Costanzo, just 16. She didn't have far to go, seemed perfectly safe, until it wasn't. 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I'm Keith Morrison, and this is 5 Miles from Home, an all-new podcast from Dateline.
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0: There is fear in our communities, growing threats to our freedoms, and it's getting worse every day. I wrote this song to meet this moment, and if you're outraged too, the time to fight is now. Because all of us at the American Civil Liberties Union are fighting with you.
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11: Now, we have been here many times before, but if Pakistan's prime minister is to be believed, we really are close to a peace deal between the United States and Iran. Shabazz Sharif posted earlier that peace has never been as close as it is now and said that Pakistan was working to finalize the next steps. Pakistan, which shares a border with Iran, has been one of the central mediators between Washington and Tehran. Fawaz Girgis is professor of international relations at the London School of Economics and author of The Great Betrayal, The Struggle for Freedom and Democracy in the Middle East. Great to have you back on the show again. So I was speaking to a guest the previous hour who said that we are here very close to a deal, or closer than ever before, because neither side has a good alternative, and that despite the tough rhetoric we've been seeing between the two sides, there is a strong incentive to reach a deal. So how close do you think we are in this moment, given the rhetoric we've seen?
12: Well, I mean, the first caution to our viewers is that we have heard this song before, haven't we, Christina? Many times, yes. According to the CNN, President Trump used the term imminent ceasefire or peace deal almost 39 times in the past 3 months. But I think what's different about the last 48 hours is that both Pakistan's Prime Minister Sharif and Iran's foreign minister have made it very clear that significant progress has been made regarding the final text of a memorandum of understanding between Iran and the United States, even though the final text has not been finalized. So we are almost there. We're not there yet. We're almost there. And as we know, the devil always lies in the details. So we have to wait and see whether Iran and the United States could finalize the text in the next day or so. The reason why I am a bit optimistic now, because I think both sides have a vested interest in de-escalation. Neither the United States nor Iran want renewal of hostilities. So the fact is, I think both sides are coming to realize that any kind of escalation could basically trigger another round of hostilities, and neither side wants to do so.
11: Yes. Can I ask what you make of the American officials' framing of this Iran deal as being performance-based, you know, that the nuclear material will first be destroyed and removed before there's any financial relief? And actually, in that point, what does seem to be new here, that Iran has agreed to destroy its stockpile of enriched uranium?
12: You know, Christina, again, we need to caution our viewers about the noise that's coming out from Washington and Tehran. Both sides want to declare victory. Both sides will declare victory when and if the deal is signed. And I think if there is one big point we know about President Trump, he is very allergic to any comparison between Barack Obama's 2015 nuclear deal with Iran and the deal that he will sign with Iran, if and when the deal is finalized. He is terribly sensitive because he basically has made it very clear. I mean, both rounds of attacks against Iran, he made it very clear because the Obama deal, he said, was the worst deal ever. And here is my take on whatever deal is signed in the next few hours or next few days. President Trump will most probably sign a much worse deal than what Barack Obama did in 2015. Why? Because I think we're going back to the pre-war status quo, you know, before 28th of February when the United States and Israel attacked Iran. In fact, Iran will not discuss its nuclear program till the next phase of the ceasefire, that's in the next 60 days. And what we know about Iran, Iran now has leverage. It's much more assertive. It's emboldened. It has not been defeated by the United States and Israel, two of the most powerful armies in the world. And in fact, Iran is going to get some of its frozen funds. U.S. Blockade of its ports will be lifted. And I think all President Trump really cares about, it's his most important strategic priority, is to have the Strait of Hormuz open for shipping. And as we know, the Strait of Hormuz was open for shipping before the United States and Israel decided to attack Iran on the 28th of February.
11: And you're right to point out that this is not job done, that, you know, this will lead to a 60-day window where they will discuss many intractable issues. But as you mentioned, the Obama-era handling of this, I just wonder how likely it is that you think the Trump administration will get anywhere close to, you know, what emerged from the JCPOA, and also how strong the Iranian regime may yet emerge from this.
12: Well, you know, Christina, one lesson we have learned about Iran is that Iran will not submit to President Trump's demands or conditions, as we have seen in the past, you know, 1 year or so. And one thing we know about Iran, Iran masters the art of negotiations. I mean, if you ask me as a scholar and academic about if I were to put myself in Iran's leadership shoe, I would say I will drag my feet. I will prolong President Trump's strategic predicament. I will basically run the clock on President Trump. I know he has two more years to go. And if his party loses the midterm elections, he becomes a sitting duck, quite very ineffective. So the next 60 days are going to be very painful. Just to give your viewers an idea of what happened in 2015, it took the Obama administration 20 months, almost 2 years, to reach a nuclear deal with Iran. Countless meetings and infighting and debates and what have you. So you could imagine what's going to happen to President Trump in the next 60 days. Iran is not going to give him everything. And that's why what I'm trying to say is that whatever emerges, even if the deal is signed in the next few hours, the next phase is going to be extremely complex, extremely difficult, and very painful for President Trump, who really wants instant gratification. He wants to win victory. But I think overall, it seems to me, I think we all are desperate to end this particular war. The entire world has been suffering as a result of this war. American consumers are suffering. Even here, I am in the UK, inflation and the economy lost about $30 billion. Millions of people, almost 45 million people, have fallen into abject poverty as a result of really the blockade of the Strait of Hormuz and the lack of fertilizers and the increase in prices of energy. So all in all, it seems to me, even though it's going to be a very, very difficult and complex second phase, I think signing a deal, a peace deal, at least between the United States and Iran, could really end this particular bloody phase of war between them and create, hopefully, momentum and goodwill and trust. And trust, which is really does not exist at this particular moment.
11: No. And of course, we hope for that. But as you rightly point out, Fawaz, I mean, Iran really does hold the cards in this moment. And we'll wait to see if, you know, how much they look to assert leverage over the Trump administration over this 60-day period. So great to have your analysis, as always, your clear-sightedness Thanks. On this issue. We appreciate it. Thank you. Okay, still to come, the trouble with trillions. How can one man build a fortune bigger than some countries? Nobel Prize-winning economist Paul Krugman joins me next.
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9: I'm Dr. Sanjay Gupta in Atlanta, and this is CNN.
10: Well, SpaceX's historic market debut has made it the largest IPO on record. SpaceX stock skyrocketed past its target price of $135. It's more than $165 a share now. It's lifting the company's valuation above $2 trillion, making Elon Musk, who was already the world's richest person, a trillionaire. His individual wealth now greater than most countries on the planet, including his native country, South Africa. Well, when you think about $1 trillion, you're dealing with numbers that the human brain struggles to comprehend. It is so much more than being a millionaire or even actually a billionaire. $1 trillion is 1 million million. Look at those zeros. If a trillionaire spent $1 million every hour of every day, it would still take more than 100 years to spend it all. Or put another way, 1 billion centimeters would take it roughly a quarter of the way around the circumference of the globe. A trillion centimeters would let you walk the whole way around 250 times over. Well, U.S. Senator Bernie Sanders told CNN last week that people like Elon Musk are accumulating too much wealth and power.
11: I think the concern all over the country about AI is that it is owned and directed by a handful of the wealthiest people in the world, Musk, Bezos, Zuckerberg, and those guys. And nobody believes that they have the welfare of the American people at heart. They want to get richer and even more powerful. So the question is, should we allow a handful of oligarchs to determine literally the future of humanity?
10: So what we want to know is it morally right for someone to be a trillionaire? Paul Krugman is a Nobel Prize winning economist. His new Substack post this morning says Elon Musk is a human Ponzi scheme. Look, just on that point, there has, of course, been a lot of talk today that people buying into SpaceX are really buying into Elon Musk. You know, investors believing in a genius that you have said is not justified. I mean, you've likened this to one big Ponzi scheme. Can you just explain what you mean by that?
12: Yeah, if you ask, you know, what, suppose that Elon Musk had a moment of spiritual awakening and suddenly left to spend the rest of his life in a monastery, what would the business look like? And it's a good, successful satellite launching company that is not, however, that big a business, which has bolted onto a basically unsuccessful artificial intelligence model that's basically, its only distinguishing feature is that it does non-consensual porn, which is in turn bolted to a basically failing social media platform. So why is this thing worth, you know, an amount that is comparable to giant, hugely profitable actual running corporations? It's not that big a business. So it's all about people believing that Musk is a success. And the thing is that Musk has some real achievements under his belt. Don't want to take that away, but he also has a long history of promises that haven't come true. The only reason people think he's this enormous genius is that his stock prices are way up. And the reason his stock prices are way up is because people think he's a genius. So if that's a Ponzi scheme.
10: Yeah, so it's sort of hype over profits, really, is what we're looking at here. And I guess on that rationale, the fear is then that if this is one immense sort of Ponzi scheme, it will at some point collapse. And when it does, I mean, what will that spell not just for those who chose to invest, but, you know, for average Americans as well who have been drawn into this?
12: Now, first of all, a lot of people are investing in this without choosing to. It's index funds because they have, you know, they're breaking their own rules to bring SpaceX into the indexes right away. That means that a lot of people are more or less being forced to acquire stakes. There's a lot of institutional investors. I've been seeing that some universities have 10 or 15% of their endowment in SpaceX. This wasn't a thing that ordinary people chose. And then on top of that, yeah, this is a, if this turns out, you know, if this company were suddenly to be valued at what would make sense without the Musk mystique, that would be a large capital loss, and that would ramify through the whole economy.
10: Wow. Well, Paul, look, going back to what Bernie Sanders was saying just there about financial power being held in the hands of the few, I mean, Musk has basically just become the world's wealthiest person, which means we need to consider what he's done, what he stands for, how much influence he has in the halls of power. And, you know, and I say that thinking of, you know, his spell in charge of Doge under President Trump, the fact that we know he has a product in Starlink that has the potential to shape global warfare. I mean, how concerned should we be as we stand on this precipice?
12: Oh, we should be enormously concerned. We would be enormously concerned even if he was clearly a wonderful, warm-spirited, pro-humanity guy. And of course, he's a right-wing extremist. He's, you know, what? Even if you agree with him, you should say, I wouldn't want somebody who shared my values having that much power. It's, and he happens to be especially bad. And by the way, what he did at Doge, he, you know, basically destroyed U.S. foreign aid, which has caused hundreds of thousands of deaths. He promised to save $2 trillion and appears to have saved no money at all. So, again, is this a guy you want to entrust with that much power?
10: Yeah. And I think as we all sit in and sort of revere this moment, it's a sobering thought and worth contemplating what this means moving forward. The sense of impunity, perhaps, that this might instill on Elon Musk as we move forward. But Paul Krugman, fantastic to have your thoughts with us this evening. Thank you.
12: Thank you very much.
10: Now, in the final moments of trade on Wall Street, shares overall are higher. 2 days of gains for the Dow means it could close above 51,000. As you can see there, the Dow being up. And this is our business breakout. Well, oil prices fell more than 4% as investors responded to news that the US president called off strikes against Iran. That helped boost stock markets in Europe and Asia, with the South Korean KOSPI up 8%. Consumers in the United States are finally feeling more confident again. The latest survey from the University of Michigan showed consumer sentiment rose 9% this month, the first increase since February. The sentiment had hit a record low in previous months as the war in Iran knocked consumer confidence. Well, Elon Musk isn't the only SpaceX employee profiting from today's IPO. Thousands of the company's employees will be millionaires now that shares have gone public. Tech firms often pay early employees in company stock. Well, the investment firm Hill.com estimates more than 4,000 current and former SpaceX workers will be millionaires by the day's end. Quite a payday. All right, still to come, the shooting that killed a seven-month-old boy in the West Bank. His family is desperately calling for answers. We'll share their story next.
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3: Israel says it is investigating a shooting in the West Bank last week when an Israeli soldier opened fire on a Palestinian family's car. The bullet struck a seven-month-old baby boy inside the vehicle and killed him. CNN's Jeremy Diamond spoke to the baby's family, who are desperately looking for answers about how this could have happened. We have his report for you now. We must warn you, it may be difficult to watch.
4: Amid shrieks and cries, a portrait of despair. A father cradling his bloodied baby, his hand pressed to the seven-month-old's head as he looks around helplessly.
5: You were trying to do anything you could to save him?
6: Yes. Outside all things, I saw my son was severely injured in his face, and I didn't know, just I want to go out and carry him to the hospital.
7: I started shouting, they shoot my son, they shoot my son.
4: Their son, Sam, was sitting in his mother's lap in the back seat of their car when an Israeli soldier opened fire, striking Sam in the head. He is the 13th child to be killed by Israeli forces in the occupied West Bank so far this year, according to the Israeli human rights group B'Tselem.
5: So this is the place where the bullet that killed...
4: The Israeli military claimed its soldiers, quote, perceived a vehicle accelerating toward them. But this video, obtained by B'Tselem, paints a different picture, showing Fahed's car slowing to a stop. The video has no audio, but the person who filmed it told B'Tselem this soldier opened fire just as the car was coming to a stop. Both Fahed and his mother, who was in the passenger seat, identified the same soldier and moment of fire.
6: I raised my hand, he shoots. Set my hand on the steering wheel at this area, and he shoots us.
4: Blood still stains the car, which Fahed says was close enough for the soldier to see through the windshield.
6: When you see something in front of you and aim at him and shoot him, it's not my mistake. Because you see him, he has a family, has his two sons and his wife and his mother, and shoot. There's no mistakes in this situation. There's one shoots to kill.
4: Sam's grandmother has returned for the first time to the street where her grandson's life was taken. She still can't make sense of it all.
8: We expect that they will say to us, go out, return, you must return, shoot in the air. But they didn't do anything. Only they shoot him.
9: The Israeli soldier who opened fire was standing right about here, only about 10 meters or 30 feet away from the vehicle carrying baby Sam. But we have limited video of what actually happened because Israeli soldiers then came to this area and confiscated all of the surveillance video from this street. The Israeli military says it's opened a criminal investigation into the matter. They also said that they expressed, quote, deep sorrow for any harm caused to uninvolved civilians.
4: Amid her immeasurable grief, Sam's mother, Danya, is also recovering from her own painful wounds. Part of the bullet that killed her son also went through her face, and pieces of shrapnel are still lodged in her chest. But she is also enduring another pain, one known only to mothers whose babies have died.
7: When my chest is making milk for my son, it starts to hurt me. And I start pumping the milk away from my body. I always cry. Because it's a mother and son bonding. Yeah. He was all my life.
4: Beyond that

0: grief and pain, there is also anger here, and a determination to fight for her baby boy.
1: The Israeli soldier that shot us, he should be punished. He shouldn't get away like always.
0: Jeremy Diamond, CNN, Hebron, the West Bank.
2: Does that concern you?
3: Just devastating, incredibly important piece of reporting there from Jeremy Diamond. Now, Switzerland is set to vote on a referendum that could see them set a population limit. A vote on Sunday is asking whether 10 million people is enough. Sebastian Schuckler has more.
4: The faces of Donald Trump, Vladimir Putin and Xi Jinping on opposition billboards ahead of a divisive vote on immigration in famously neutral Switzerland. Break with Europe now, the posters ask provocatively, and become like these three? On Sunday, the Swiss people will vote on a simple question. Should the country's population be capped at 10 million? If it passes, Switzerland would be forced to limit its population in the coming decades.
5: Ultimately, what we want is to protect what we love, to ensure that Switzerland remains a wonderful place to live in.
4: At the geographical heart of Europe, the Swiss nation has roughly doubled in size since 1950, surpassing 9.1 million people in 2025, over a quarter of those being foreign nationals.
6: Switzerland is attractive. The economy is running well. The bulk of migration is coming from the European Union. This is based on the agreement of free movement of persons.
4: The vote is also another example of European right-wing parties tapping into immigration anxieties. On the Yes campaign's website, under a heading titled The Loss of Culture and Identity, a woman in a hijab appears holding a Swiss passport, alongside the phrase creeping Islamization and a story about people from North Africa.
7: It is utterly xenophobic. Ultimately, it makes scapegoats out of foreigners, as if they're the answer to all of society's ills. It is dangerous because it is deceitful.
4: There is also heavy pushback from the business community. An umbrella organization for the sector called it the Chaos Initiative and said what at first glance looks like a solution to immigration issues turns out to be a dangerous boomerang on closer inspection. The initiative poses a massive threat to Switzerland's prosperity, supply, and stability. A yes vote would also set up a showdown with the EU, as the result would be legally binding.
6: I think in the short term, not too much will happen, because the referendum is set up with these thresholds that are not hit yet. Mm. But then in the long run, the implications are, possibly quite wide-reaching.
4: Once the population hits 9.5 million, the government would be forced to limit asylum and stop family reunifications. Once it reaches 10 million, it would be obliged to withdraw from any commitment to the principle of free movement and thereby set it on a crash course with the European Union. Sebastian Schuckler, CNN, Berlin.
3: Now, still to come, a huge moment for Team USA ahead of a 2026 World Cup debut. We're live from California next.
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3: Canada and the U.S. are holding their World Cup opening ceremonies today, with Canada facing off against Bosnia-Herzegovina in Toronto right now. And the visiting team is currently up 1-0. Canada is the second host nation to play. Well, soon it will be Team USA's turn to shine at the World Cup. Later tonight, the co-hosts will take on Paraguay in the Los Angeles area. And a win here doesn't just put them on track for the knockout stage. It could also help win over a fan base that still hasn't fully embraced football, or as Americans call it, of course, soccer. Well, what we don't know is, can the United States meet the moment of their opening game? Coy Y is in Inglewood, California, where kickoff is due, I think, Coy, in just a few hours from now. So we know that co-hosting creates pressure, doesn't it? I know you've been hearing from a couple of the U.S. men's national team there. What is the feeling ahead of this game and you know, their prospects of getting out of the group stages?
15: Yeah, these guys, they want to show out. It does not take long sitting, being around them and knowing they do not lack confidence, and they definitely understand the gravity of the moment. As you mentioned, America spent decades knocking on football's door. Now, this summer, starting tonight, they're going to try to kick it in. 32 years ago, America proved it could host a World Cup. Now, this team hopes to prove it can help shape it. Somewhere inside of each one of these guys on this roster is the kid who once pretended the backyard was a World Cup stadium. Now that dream is becoming a reality on home soil. We asked the guys about what they'll be feeling in the moment. Listen.
16: Probably be looking up at my family and friends in the stands who've supported me throughout all this, so there'll be a lot of emotions. It'll be a proud moment representing the U.S. home soil in a World Cup. I mean, very special.
17: Very happy emotion, and you know, tears come. But yeah, I can't wait for that moment.
18: Full circle moment, because you know, as a kid dreaming about being in that position, wearing the crest, and being able to hear the national anthem, I think it's something that, it makes dreams come true.
15: Now, the first guy we heard from there, Christina, was Christian Pulisic, the face of American soccer, nicknamed Captain America. He moved to England for a year when he was 7 years old, when his mom earned a Fulbright scholarship. Living 8 miles north of Oxford, he played for a youth side. His dad says that's where it all began. Pulisic is looking to write his redemption story. Tough club with his season with AC Milan, swirling questions about his form, and he got injured while scoring the winning goal against Iran in the World Cup match in 2022, watched the second half from a hospital bed. He says he still lies in bed today, imagining himself lifting that World Cup trophy. Pressure can bust pipes. It can also create diamonds. We asked Pulisic about the pressure heading into this one.
16: There is a pressure there. I'm human. I feel it. I want to perform well. I want to help this team win. I want to help this country be successful in this World Cup. And I can only do the best that I can do and prepare as best I can, and I feel that that's what I'm doing. So at the end of it, I can hold my head high no matter what happens, because I'm gonna give it everything we got, and luckily I have a team behind me who's gonna support me, so I don't have to do it alone.
15: So there you go, Captain America, human after all. Christina, every superhero gets tested, and starting tonight, this may be Christian Pulisic's biggest test yet. The kid who dreamed of lifting the World Cup now gets his chance in front of about 70,000 of their closest friends here in Los Angeles. The butterflies have arrived, unpacked their bags, and started paying rent. It's about to be on.
3: Oh, it's such a great story, Coy, and I know you'll be there watching on. Enjoy the moment. Thank you so much. And that is it for us and what we know. Stay with CNN. We'll have more after this break. I'm Christina McFarlane.
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3: And this is CNN.
4: The closing bell has been ringing on Wall Street. Trading has come to an end. You've got not only Wall Street in terms of the Dow, you've got the Nasdaq, because of course today is the day that SpaceX launched on the stock exchange, the IPO, and we'll get to all of those details. Otherwise, we have the Dow, the Nasdaq, and the S&P all higher over the course of the day. No records as far as I'm aware. We'll get into the details. Those are the markets and the events that you and I will be chewing over the course of the day. Shares in SpaceX have soared on their first day of trade, closing at around $160 a share. The exact details in a moment or five. World Cup action is underway. The co-host Canada is playing its first match against Bosnia-Herzegovina. We'll have details on that. And of course, it's the cultural core of the Big Apple. It's home to the New York Philharmonic, the Metropolitan Opera, and many more. We are tonight at the Lincoln Center. We'll hear the chief executive. It is the start of our Summer Fridays, an annual tradition live from Lincoln Center on Friday, Summer Friday, June the 12th. I'm Richard Quest, and yes, I mean business.

0: Good evening, and so begins our yearly tradition like no other. It is the Summer Fridays and our first Summer Friday show of the season. Throughout the summer, Quest Means Business will be airing from various places, landmarks, if you will, across New York. The goal is very simple. On summer and Fridays in the summer, wherever you are, we sort of go easy on ourselves. We take it a little bit easy. People go home early in the afternoon. Well, tonight we're at the Lincoln Center for Performing Arts, the absolute heart of New York's cultural scene. It's a massive 16-acre campus that's played a starring role in reconstructing the Upper West Side in the 60s. It's home to world-class institutions from the Met Opera to Juilliard. And on tonight's program, you're going to see Mateusz Tarnowlopski, the head of the New York Philharmonic. You're also going to have Lincoln Center President Mariko Silva, and we'll wrap it all up with a discussion on jazz music. All of that in just a moment. It is a Summer Friday. First now to our business agenda. SpaceX. SpaceX indeed. It has just joined the ranks of the world's most valuable companies. And in doing so, after the biggest IPO in history. The stock closed at $161 a share. That's a gain of more than 19% from the original offer price of $135. We always knew it was going to pop, but the pop has been a little more pop than grizzles. The IPO raised a whopping $75 billion for Elon Musk's rocket and AI company. The money didn't just come from professional investors. Retail traders were very active as well. Robin Hood says it experienced record-breaking traffic to try and get in on the act. Elon Musk was already the world's richest man. Now he has another distinction. He's the world's first trillionaire, on paper at least. And he had the honor of ringing the NASDAQ bell from SpaceX's headquarters in Texas. Joining me now, Claire Duffy is with me to put this into perspective. So what do we make of what we saw and how it went?
1: Well, Richard, this was a record-breaking IPO in a number of respects. As you said, this was the largest IPO in history, three times larger than the Saudi Aramco IPO back in 2019, raising $75 billion. And they also have a greenshoe option that could allow them to raise an additional $11 billion by releasing additional shares. We also saw record-breaking retail investor interest. We saw a number of these platforms say that they had more retail investors involved
0: than
1: ever.
0: Why, Claire, why?
1: Well, because I think the hype around SpaceX was so significant. This is a brand that everyone is familiar with. You've got the aura of Elon Musk attached to this company. They have done some pretty incredible things, sending rockets up into space that can land back on Earth. But the next big business direction for this company is artificial intelligence. And I think that is where we get into real questions about the path to profitability.
0: So Starlink is already up there with the hundreds of satellites, and it is the backbone of communications in many parts of the world. Launching satellites, launching rockets, it's their core business. But none of those are profitable. Oh, sorry, Starlink is profitable. So the rockets are getting there. So where's the money going to come from?
1: Well, so that is the big question. This company lost around $4.9 billion last year. Just in the first quarter of this year, it lost $4.3 billion. And the reason for that is it's investing huge amounts of money in building out this AI business, really the business of becoming a data center provider, a computing provider to other AI companies. But that is very expensive. That is where you have the challenge. The company has said they have a $28.5 trillion potential total addressable market. They see 92% of that coming from AI.
0: But this is all based on data centers in space.
1: Exactly. The idea is that by sending data centers up into space, you could have free energy from the sun, free cooling because it's cold in space. The challenge is that that is a really ambitious business. Right. And the question of whether, I think we've continued to talk about this question of whether the computing demand is going to continue to be as big and as growing as we've seen it be in the past few years. SpaceX already has deals with Anthropic and Google, who are spending about $1 billion a month each to get computing power from SpaceX. The question is whether they can continue building on that business enough to pay for sending data centers.
0: Who's next? Which company is next?
1: I think Anthropic is next. Obviously, we're waiting for both Anthropic and OpenAI, but I think Anthropic has a clearer path to profitability, and there is probably going to be more investor hype around that company.
0: You get an IPO ding for the day. Thank you very much, indeed.
1: Thank you. Duffy
0: joining us down here. With its blockbuster IPO, SpaceX has a market value of more than $2 trillion. That's 12 zeros if you're counting them. It makes it the sixth largest publicly traded company, US traded company, behind NVIDIA, Alphabet, Apple, Microsoft, and Amazon, and will turn about 4,000 current and former SpaceX employees into freshly minted millionaires. But SpaceX's chief operating officer has told CNBC she's not only focused on the here and now, she's focused on attracting investors who want to stick with SpaceX for the long term. Now, Peter Diamandis, Peter is founder and executive chairman of the X Prize Foundation. What do you make of what happened today? The IPO successful, a very respectable premium on the launch price. But now, of course, Peter, they've actually got to prove, it's about proving that it's worth it.
2: Yeah, I mean, it's an incredible day today. Yeah, the challenge people are having is they're trying to price SpaceX like a normal tech company. It's not a normal tech company. It's, you know, it's three different parts of incredible industries converging. It's the launch monopoly, and they are fundamentally a monopoly, you know, providing cost of launch today 25 times cheaper than anybody else, with Starship anywhere from 100 to 500 times cheaper. It's the Starlink cash engine, and they have, you know, over 10,000 satellites on orbit, not a few hundred. And then what they're building in the AI frontier, they're an AI frontier lab and a hyperscaler. And, you know, I like to say, Richard, everything we hold of value on Earth, metals, minerals, energy, real estate, is in near infinite quantities in space. And, you know, SpaceX is building the railroads that are going to open that incredible frontier.
0: The fascinating part is that you are buying into, and this is not a criticism per se, but you are buying into an Elon Musk venture. I always remember being told when anybody used to criticize News Corp and the Murdoch shareholding structure, people said, everybody knows what you're buying Murdoch. And again, in this case, everybody knows what you're buying Musk.
2: You are. And that's the reason I invested early on. I think that's the reason that all the venture capitalists and family offices and sovereign wealth funds and Larry Page at Google all invested in Elon, because he's got an incredible track record. You know, the best prediction capability of what's going to happen in the future is what's happened in the past. And Elon may not always be right on the timing, but he has consistently always come through. And what he's building right now is the biggest engines on the planet. Yeah.
0: Peter, do you think this is a stock, you know, forgive the phrase, but I use the cliche because it does tell us what I mean. Do you think this is a stock for widows and orphans, as they used to say?
2: I think this is a generational stock. You know, over the last decade, whenever I'd have any free capital, I'd put it into Bitcoin and have, you know, hodled that Bitcoin, held it for the long term. Going forward, I'm going to flip that money into SpaceX. This is a company that is charting out the next, not 5 or 10 years, it's charting out the next century. I think they have a massive lead in all of these markets on Starlink, building out, you know, far beyond what Amazon is building with Leo. With rockets, no one's close, not by a long shot, no one's close. And in the orbital data centers, as a hyperscaler, they've already, you know, built, you've seen the numbers, $11 billion a year from Google buying compute, Anthropic buying huge compute. And when, you know, Elon's going to be the first and likely the massive majority orbital compute.
0: Right.
2: And I think there's a massive hunger for that.
0: So forgive me being old fashioned, but at some point, public companies have to make money. They have to be profitable. They don't necessarily have to pay a dividend. They don't have to necessarily pay a dividend, but there has to be a shareholder return. And at the moment, it would seem that shareholder return is primarily going to be in capital appreciation of the stock.
2: Well, you remember the early days of Amazon when Jeff Bezos put out his famous letter saying, if you're investing in me, you know, for profits, don't. I'm going to be reinvesting my capital to build Amazon to where it is. I think we're seeing the same thing here. Starlink is profitable as we head towards the, you know, next generation of Starlink satellites that provide cell telephony to, you know, probably anywhere from 2 to 5 billion humans on the planet. They're going to see a huge spike in capability there. The launch industry with Starship is going to get profitable. And don't forget, they're a customer to their own vehicles to build Starlink constellations. And then the biggest is intelligence.
0: That's very true.
2: Yeah.
0: I'm grateful that you joined us tonight. We'll talk more as this stock now becomes a member of the publicly exchanges and, of course, matures in its way. Thank you very much, sir, for joining us. Very grateful for you out of Los Angeles.
2: Amazing day. Thank you.
0: New optimism tonight that the United States can close in on a prospective agreement with Iran to extend the ceasefire and reopen the Straits of Hormuz and begin to bring about the end of the war. How do we see this? The Iran's foreign minister even says today that an agreement has never been closer. And a senior Trump administration official also says the following. He says, we have gotten the language in a place that we feel good about, where the Iranians have actually said, okay, we can agree to that. But there are still details to be worked out. Elena Treen is at the White House. Paul Krugman yesterday, he was being somewhat tongue-in-cheek. He said to me, you know, this is the 38th end of the war or 39th end of the war that he'd heard from Donald Trump. But this does seem to have more legs, if you will, than the previous.
3: Absolutely. I think part of that is because you're not just hearing this now, Richard, from the U.S. side and from Trump administration officials. You're hearing it from the Pakistani prime minister, for example, someone who has been crucial in mediating these negotiations. He said today that he could agree that a deal, a final agreed upon text of the peace deal has been reached and that he is working with all parties to ensure that it can be signed. He said he had never seen the deal be as close as it is now. You also heard similar language from the Iranian foreign minister, Abbas Araghchi, who said that they have never been closer to an agreement, something actually the president, President Donald Trump, had shared himself. Look, I think from all the conversations I've been having today, Richard, with people here at the White House, throughout the administration, yes, there has long been optimism. You've heard them say, as you mentioned, 39 times that a deal was close. But this time they are actually walking through the specifics of what is in this memorandum of understanding and also making these preparations to go to Europe to sign it, hopefully in the next couple of days. Of course, always need that skepticism that until those names and those signatures are on the paper, things could fall apart. But they are feeling very confident at this point.
0: But the thing is, Donald Trump has been very clear. He doesn't want to bog himself down in the JCPOA, the last agreement with the detail and all of that. But, Elena, at some point, I mean, yes, you can stop the war, you can have the ceasefire, but to get a longer lasting agreement, they are going to have to dot I's, cross T's, and bog themselves down in detail.
3: Oh, absolutely. I mean, so this memorandum of understanding, we can walk through the main points, but they are pretty broad and they do mostly achieve the objectives we know that the president was seeking out. But again, very broad. I think the more important thing is going to be, you know, they always say the devil's in the details. This memorandum of understanding, if it is signed, it would trigger a 60-day highly technical negotiation. Essentially, that is where the specifics of how do you implement these things about dismantling Iran's nuclear program, about reopening the strait, about going in to retrieve their highly enriched uranium, all of the specifics about implementation and enforcement, a lot of that still needs to be worked out. A lot of those specifics would not happen until after this first phase is done. So I think that is an important thing to note here. You know, this deal is almost a deal to make another deal down the line. One other big thing, I think, to your point about the JCPOA, I mean, it's so clear. I know that the president has been telling advisors he wants to ensure that this is viewed, any sort of agreement he signs is viewed as much stronger than that Obama-era deal. It's going to be about monetary compensation. You know, there's been so many people, particularly in the president's closest circle of supporters, who have criticized the amount of cash that was handed over to the Iranians back then. They're likely going to need to, you know, they are going to need to compensate Iran at some point. But what these officials are saying is that there will be no handing over of money, no financial compensation until Iran begins to comply with the provisions outlined in this agreement. So we'll see.
0: Elena, I'm very grateful. Thank you very much at the White House. Grateful for your time. Hot and sunny afternoon. This afternoon, it's our first Summer Friday. We are at the Lincoln Center. This is the Rose Building. It is absolutely stonking hot out there. I promise you this. But the Lincoln Center itself, just take a look. It's all behind. Way over. When we come back after the break, we're going to go into all the different buildings. We'll show you what it's all about, and we'll explain how the Lincoln Center all came to be around. Grassroots Business, it's a Summer Friday. Yes.
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6: 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And it's a pocket hose, so when you turn off the water, away it goes. 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
7: Come on, this hose is amazing. 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
6: But they're going fast.
0: It is a Summer Friday and it is the Lincoln Center. We are so grateful that they kindly agreed to allow us to interlope for our first Summer Friday of 2026. And I can promise you out there, it is stonkingly hot, 100 degrees or so in old money. And it is also threatening thunderstorms, which is why we're inside. The development of this fantastic cultural institution, the Lincoln Center, it dates back to the 1950s. At the time, this area was already a thriving arts hub. However, the neighborhood was known as San Juan Hill, and it was home to a diverse working class, as well as theaters, dance halls, and cinemas. All that was then. The area was eventually chosen for urban renewal, and indeed, when it happened, it was not without controversy. Oh, no, indeed. The project went forward, and it's given us what we've got today, which is the cultural epicenter we know.

0: It is the sound from the courtyard of Lincoln Center on a typical night. It is about as close to a cultural crossroads as you'll ever find in New York. There's no place quite like it. Running Lincoln Center is a bit like conducting an orchestra. It's Mariko Silva's job to make sure everyone performs in perfect harmony.
1: When you walk across the plaza and you walk by that fountain, you can't help but have a moment. It's pretty extraordinary. It lifts your heart, it lifts your spirits.
0: Nowhere in the world are there this many world-famous cultural institutions housed in one place. You've got a Philharmonic over there, an opera over here, theatre over yonder, and a ballet in the corner. It is the size and scale of Lincoln Center that is truly awe-inspiring, and the realization that because of location, cost, and politics, you probably couldn't build Lincoln Center today. Lincoln Center was conceived by two formidable New Yorkers, the philanthropist John D. Rockefeller III and the urban planner Robert Moses.
1: 16 acres in the middle of New York City, not devoted to commerce, but devoted to culture, because New York needs that anchor, it needs that room to breathe.
0: The plan faced criticism right from the outset.
1: When Lincoln Center was created, a wonderful neighborhood called San Juan Hill was raised to build this incredible place. Robert Moses's idea for getting it done included displacing an incredible neighborhood where Thelonious Monk lived, Shuffle Along was created. It was a neighborhood of artists, in fact.
0: I would argue that history can look back, but these projects always require somebody like that to just at least get the thing going.
1: Well, I think there's an older way of thinking about vision, where it has to be driven by one man, but I also think there's a new way of thinking about vision.
0: There are two prima donnas here, the New York Phil and the Met.
1: This is the Metropolitan Opera.
0: The Met.
1: Yes, welcome to the grandest stage in New York City.
0: It's extraordinary. There's no secret the Met has fallen on hard times. Years of financial struggles have led to layoffs and salary cuts. Then struggled turned into crisis in April when the Met announced a $200 million lifeline from the Saudi government was unexpectedly pulled. Is it going to be all right? Because they've got some problems at the moment on funding. Is it going to survive?
1: It is going to survive because New York loves grand opera and the Metropolitan Opera does it better than anyone.
0: Relying on wealthy benefactors is a reality for the major institutions here. Just ask the Met's neighbour, the New York Philharmonic.
2: To run the New York Philharmonic takes $2 million a week of revenue, 52 weeks of the year, whether we're performing or not.
0: Is it ever possible that ticket sales could cover the costs?
2: Not in the current business model, but not since the creation of music and culture, not since the Medicis, you know.
0: Financial pressures aside, these historic institutions are facing questions about their cultural relevance.
3: You do face the criticism of how this place is for everyone. It is for the elites, some people say.
1: Yeah. So I think historically that has been true, right? When I was growing up, I would hear people say things like, well, I can't go to Lincoln Center, I don't know what to wear. Or I can't go to the opera because I don't have a floor-length dress. But now people come in all kinds of ways. People love to dress up to come to the Nutcracker Ballet and bring their kids. It's a moment, it's a special occasion. And special occasions are not elitist. Everyone deserves a special occasion.
0: Where's your quest? Something for everyone at the Lincoln Center. And it really is sort of midtown, Upper West Side. Can't miss it. Huge campus. Now, as we were just saying, you can't talk about this place without mentioning the New York Philharmonic Orchestra. It's 184-year-old and it's about to usher in a whole new era, which we will explain after the break. Just listen to the sound.
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5: Hello, I'm Richard Quest, live tonight at Lincoln Center. There's more Summer Friday from here. Quest means business in a moment. I'll be speaking to the chief executive of the New York Philharmonic. He says the orchestra is part of the city's DNA, and he plans to keep it that way. He's new in post. We'll also hear about jazz at Lincoln Center. Newer than the Phil, but it's representing the totality of the genre. I'll be joined by one of its musicians who's just arrived, and looking forward to talking about that. All of that will only come after the news headlines, because Summer Friday or not, this is CNN, and on this network, the news always comes first. Iran's foreign minister says the country will soon release a joint statement with Oman about the future of the Strait of Hormuz. This comes as a purported framework of US-Iran deal is said to be being finalized. A senior Trump administration official believes a majority of the Iranian leadership is on board, but admits fractures remain. It is still unclear whether Iran's supreme leader has signed off on the agreement. A U.S. federal judge has rejected an attempt, a request to stop President Trump's UFC event that was taking place at the White House. The plaintiffs had argued that Mr. Trump, the Trump administration, could not legally host a private event on the South Lawn. The judge found they did not have legal standing to challenge it. SpaceX shares have closed 19% higher on their first day of trading. The blockbuster IPO gave SpaceX a market cap of $2.1 trillion. It makes it the sixth most valuable publicly traded company. It also makes Elon Musk, the principal shareholder, a trillionaire, the world's first private trillionaire.

0: The United States, in a few hours, will host its first World Cup match in 32 years as the competition shifts its focus into the US. Team USA will take on Paraguay on home turf at the SoFi Stadium outside Los Angeles. Paraguay are making their first return to the World Cup since 2010. Right now, as you can see, the co-host Canada is trailing Bosnia and Herzegovina 1-0 in Toronto. Canada is without its captain, Alfonso Davies, who is sidelined with an injury. And apparently, Canada's never won a match in the World Cup, so I'm being told, or some version thereof. Coy Wire is in Inglewood in California, joins me now. So, I guess, you know, what's the mood, what's the method, how does it all feel as the US kicks off its role in the World Cup?
1: What's the mood? Richard, what's the mood? It is World Cup. Happy Friday, buddy. And I hear you are in New York. You should be down here in LA with me. You visit cultural institutions. What's more cultural and more institutional than the World Cup? The fans are flooding into Los Angeles ahead of tonight's US opener. But first, we got to check out those scenes you were just talking about in Toronto ahead of that match where Canada's hosting Bosnia and Herzegovina. Thousands of fans turning city streets into a sea of red during the march to the match. As Richard mentioned, right now Canada's trailing 1-0 in the second half. Now, meanwhile, here in LA, Richard, demand for tickets hotter than a striker on a scoring streak. More than 200 tickets sold in just the last hour on StubHub. And now the get-in price, those nosebleed seats, jumped from $900 to about $800. I'm no mathematician, but even I know that's the kind of doubling that'll have some fans checking their bank accounts and questioning their life decisions. Honestly, it's a sign, though, of something much bigger. For decades, Richard mentioned this, soccer's been growing roots here in America. Now it's bearing fruit. The last time the World Cup came to the U.S. in 94, there was no MLS. Today, there are packed footy stadiums across the country, millions of passionate fans, and a generation of players who grew up dreaming of moments exactly like this. This is not just a match. It's a bit of a milestone talking to some of these players, and they know it. It's a chance for their country that once hosted the World's Game to now show how much it's become a part of it. We asked the players what they'll be feeling when they walk out onto that pitch tonight. Listen.
2: Probably be looking up at my family and friends in the stands who've supported me throughout all this. So there'll be a lot of emotions. It'll be a proud moment representing the U.S. home soil in a World Cup. I mean, very special.
3: Very happy emotion, and you know, tears come. But I can't wait for that moment.
4: Full circle moment, because you know, as a kid dreaming about being in that position, wearing the crest, and being able to hear the national anthem, I think it's something that. It makes dreams come true.
1: Now, my producer, Dan Moriarty here, told me, Richard, that I said the tickets jumped from $900 to $800, doubling that. I was incorrect. It's $900 to $1,800. Somewhere inside every player that's going to be on this pitch tonight is the kid who once turned a backyard into a World Cup stadium. Tonight, that kid gets the best seat in the house, and so does America when the World Cup kicks off here.
0: All right, Coy. First of all, I remember the 1994 World Cup in the US when it was being justified as being held here. And secondly, I fully intend to fine you $1 every time on Quest Means Business you use the word soccer instead of football. So far, I think you owe me $2.50. Thank you very much, sir. Coy Wire over in Los Angeles. Now, the Lincoln Center. You can get a seat, a decent seat, for a lot less than $1,900, I can tell you that. It's one of the New York's greatest cultural institutions. It is the Philharmonic. And running it is perhaps the most prestigious job in classical music. I'm sure that others will argue against me, but there you go. Many household names have filled the conductor role over the years. Leonard Bernstein, to name one. You've also had Gustav Mahler, and you have Arturo Toscanini, all wielding the baton. Now it's Gustavo Dudamel is taking the reins in September. The 45-year-old from Venezuela has a massive conducting portfolio and looking forward to taking over here and adapting the new, including the score to the new West Side film adaptation and credits of Star Wars. So the chief executive of the New York Philharmonic is is all in on Dudamel. Mateusz Tonpolowski told me his tenure will mark a new era for this institution.
5: The New York Philharmonic was founded in 1842, around the same time as other New York icons, Tiffany and Company, the New York Times. We're part of New York's DNA. It's our jobs, whatever we do, to leave it better than we found it. And that means thinking about the future. In September, Gustavo Dudamel begins as the Tang Music and Artistic Director. It is a transformative new era that we're launching.
0: So what do you hope comes out of that new era? Because if you're always looking to the future, what will be the barometer of success of the new musical director in your view?
5: Ever more connection with the audiences of New York, America, globally, in person and digitally, an ever broader approach to the music we're playing, blurring the boundaries between the classical and the new, the well-known and the not-so-well-known.
0: And when we think of the orchestra, how big is the orchestra? At its full whack, how big is it playing?
5: The New York Philharmonic is an orchestra of 106 members. We just stepped into a rehearsal of Bruckner. I think there's probably about 115 people on the stage. It depends on the piece of music. But the New York Phil is 106 musicians, 106 of the finest musicians in the world.
0: I mean, it really is. The 106, it's an enormous undertaking. Now, we are a business program in that sense, so we have to look at that. And we're sitting in an institution where one of the other institutions is in a bit of financial more difficulties than most. But you're in a quite a good position in a sense, aren't you? You have strong ticket sales, you have strong corporate support, and you have strong endowment.
5: To run the New York Philharmonic takes $2 million a week of revenue, 52 weeks of the year, whether we're performing or not. About $1 million a week, 52 weeks of a year, comes from fundraising. About $600,000 or so, 52 weeks of the year, comes from ticket sales. And the rest comes from endowment and other business activities. So $2 million a week. And that's what, from an economic perspective, that's what we're focused on.
0: When you got the job, were you aware that you were being handed an institution? Did it feel like a weight of...
5: It is an awesome responsibility. And of course, I feel the weight, but I feel the joy so much more.
0: Related to that then, what happens inside you? You've been in the office all day, you've dealt with a truculent sponsor, you've got a diva musician who's, you can't get somebody, whatever it might be.
5: You've done this.
0: And you walk in the door. What happens inside Matthias? What when you walk in and the music

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1: At the Lincoln Center. And by the way, there are plenty of free concerts that the Philharmonic does around New York during the summer, which, of course, if you're visiting New York, you should certainly try to tap into. A country's anguish translated into song in just a moment. A look at a new opera that tells the story of how Ukrainian mothers are fighting to bring their abducted children back home. Crest Means Business, live tonight at Lincoln Center.
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9: The magnificent lobby of the New York Met. And there are the chandeliers. By the way, those chandeliers are quite extraordinary. The crystal in the chandeliers at the Met Opera were given to the Lincoln Center by the Austrian government as a mark of gratitude following the Second World War. 1966, they were put up there, along with the Chagall, of course, the two Chagalls that are also there. Lincoln Center, it is proof that the arts provide more than mere entertainment. They are a cultural institution and they give enduring voice to our troubled times. That's why the New York Met, we used to say the Met, helped commission a new work by a Ukrainian composer. It's called Mothers of Kherson. Christiane Amanpour has our report.
10: It's been one of the most heart-wrenching and despicable crimes of the war. Ukraine says around 20,000 of its children have been stolen away and illegally taken into Russia amid the chaos.
11: Ukrainian children must be brought home.
10: The Kremlin says it evacuated Ukrainian children for their own safety. Russian President Vladimir Putin himself has been slapped with an international arrest warrant over the children's alleged abduction.
12: Nobody was going to separate those kids from their families.
10: But 4 years after he invaded Ukraine, many of these children are still far from home. Some, the lucky few, have been rescued by their parents from deep inside Russia. And it's that courage and love that are the stars of a new opera co-commissioned by New York's Metropolitan Opera House.

0: courage comes easily when you've got one foot in the grave, one character sings.
1: When I was preparing for this part, I could not hold my tears. Every single bit of it is so heartbreaking. It brings up the feelings that every mother, every Ukrainian has.
0: The work was given a preview in Kyiv this month before the Ukrainian First Lady and some of the very mothers and children who inspired it. Even with her son Maxim safely back in Ukraine now, the pain of their six-month separation still haunts Yulia.
2: I feel I am guilty for what happened.
0: This performance was a moment to step back from the war.
2: We really liked it. We applauded and could have continued till the morning.
0: Although the trenches and the skies across Ukraine are still ablaze with missile and drone fire, art is beginning to take stock of what the war has cost.
3: News will go away. Our diplomats and activist voices will disappear, and art is here forever. If we think about Picasso's Guernica and Schindler's List and 20 Days in Mariupol, we need such works.
2: I had goosebumps. You really get a feeling of what happened. We lived through this again.
0: As the pain and desperate desire to start living again in Ukraine takes center stage, one truth shines through. There is no love like a mother's love for her child. Christiane Amanpour, CNN, Paris.
4: 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Play me the music. 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Here, jazz plays an entirely different role and just as crucially important. These two gentlemen will be with me when we come back after the break. We're going to talk, and I believe we're actually going to play something as well in a moment.
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4: New Lincoln Center, it's been at the heart of this city's art scene since the 1950s, whichever way you want to look at it. Its youngest organization is Jazz at Lincoln Center. It's a jazz program that started as a summer concert series back in 1987 as a way to attract younger audiences. That was then. It was supposed to help fill up seats when the other lot were out and about. Now, a few years later, it became a permanent fixture on the Upper West Side, with famous musicians like Aretha Franklin and John Legend gracing its stage over the years. Joining me now, Todd Stoll, is the Lincoln Center, and Chris Lewis. Nice to have you, sir.
12: Yes,
4: as a saxophonist at the Jazz at Lincoln Center. Not easy to say on a Friday afternoon. What's the significance of the jazz program here, in a sense of why jazz on top of all the others?
12: Jazz, you know, represents America, represents the sonic aspirations of our democracy. It's music that comes out of oppression, and it's music that has joy and hope and unbelievable enthusiasm.
4: And the question, of course, is, to be part of that same institution that has the Met and the Phil, the jazz also is world class.
13: Absolutely. The organization is headed by the maestro himself, Mr. Wynton Marsalis, whose resume is as long as a holiday weekend. We all know that, right? He's brilliant. And so we have
4: in-house.
13: Is he difficult?
4: Yes.
13: I'll tell you off the camera. No, in all seriousness, Wynton Marsalis, he's wonderful, and he heads our Jazz Lincoln Center Orchestra, which serves as the personification and the global ambassadors for our mission, which is to enrich, expand, and educate audiences around the world for jazz.
4: Do you suffer with jazz the same sort of difficulties that we're our business program, that the others, I mean, we know, we've talked about the Mets issues and the Philharmonic seems to have more money than God, but, you know, I mean, in terms of the jazz, is it well supported?
12: Very well supported. We have a very supportive board. We have some of our original board members from the organization started. We have great support, not just here in New York City, but all over the world.
4: I often think of jazz as being very introspective. Hmm. You know, you get a jazz ensemble and everybody's getting into themselves in a way. Is it fun?
13: Absolutely. It's the most fun I've had in my life. And ultimately, it can be introspective as well as really engaging to an audience, right? Ultimately, what we do when we play music is we try to create a certain kind of emotive experience for an audience, to create something that's going to help them feel something, to get out of the mundane 9-to-5-ness of their life. That's what we do.
4: And the goal here in this fantastic institution of culture is not to be elitist.
13: No,
4: we've heard this again and again, and the real danger is that it's seen as being for the chattering classes, as we say.
13: I disagree entirely, but that's fair. that's true. I mean, you know, this is a democracy. People are free to believe what they like to believe, but ultimately, we're very down home. What we do is
12: absolutely
13: very, very, very familial, as Wynton likes to say. I mean, off the camera, I haven't seen Todd in about a week or so, and we could not stop talking to each other about everything from jazz to what?
12: That's our advantage. We have a lot of fun in jazz, a whole lot of fun. And musicians are free to express themselves. It's the maximum amount of freedom within an expressive art form.
4: How does it fit in with all the others? And this, I mean, I am absolutely blown away, gobsmacked, as you might say, by the number of different institutions here, from Juilliard to where we are here in the Rose Building, to the, I mean.
12: Well, when the organization started, Wynton was very specific. We collaborate with everyone. The New York Phil, we collaborate with the ballet, we've collaborated with the opera. So that collaboration helps you build those relationships, but we're also kind of like the cherry on top of the sundae. We're like the really great part at the top.
13: Absolutely.
12: Like to
4: okay,
13: absolutely.
4: We've talked a lot about music. You, sir,
12: Did you
4: stay where you are? But you, sir, Chris, standards from the jazz age, the 1920s and the 1930s, are still so central to what jazz is. Body and Soul was written here in New York City in 1930. It's one of the most significant pieces.
12: Absolutely.
4: And you're going to play a little bit for us so we can all hear what makes the composition so special. It's a very intimidating. Look at all that. I mean, I don't even know where to start with this thing.
13: You can play after I'm finished.
4: No, please. Probably
13: absolutely
4: worth a fortune. Is that a vintage?
13: It is.
4: And is this worth a fortune?
13: I'll tell you that off camera.
4: Yes. For an awkward moment after the break, sir.

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4: Because it was dropping during the show. And I was printing.
5: Tonight's profitable moment. The Lincoln Center is an absolute jewel in the cultural life of New York City. Whichever way you look at it, however you cut it up, there are, of course, always the traditional accusations that, at the end of the day, it is elitist, the opera appeals to a very small, rarefied class, the Philharmonic is all old people's music, old dead people's music, and the jazz is, well, the ballet, same again. But I think that completely ignores the point. Because whatever might be the overarching perception or the thought or the view, the reality is those people who are putting together the Lincoln Center, those who are responsible for its cultural, its educational, they are the ones who are opening it up to the community. They're taking it out with free concerts, educational, bringing people in. The new amphitheater that's going to be built in the San Juan Hill area. And so, of course, that brings us to our Summer Fridays. Why do we do them? What's the purpose of a Summer Friday? It's really very simple. Because all our companies, or many companies, do tell employees, on a Friday, take it a bit easier. Don't worry, it's a Friday. Make the most of it. And that gives us a chance to get rid of the tie. Well, maybe just loosen it a little bit. Get rid of the tie, ease off a bit in what we do, and overall, thoroughly enjoy taking you into some of this city's most phenomenal attractions, because that way, if you come and visit, you'll see them yourself. The New York Summer Fridays on Quest Means Business is an absolute institution, and we have plenty for you, including some rather interesting ones on boats. And that's Quest Means Business for tonight. I'm Richard Quest at Lincoln Center. Whatever you're up to in the hours ahead, I hope it's profitable. I'll see you in London on Monday.
6: Administration official, the Trump administration is feeling good about its dealings with Iran. So what's holding up the next stage? We're talking with someone well-sourced in the negotiations. Plus, Elon Musk, not only the world's richest man, now he's the world's first trillionaire with a T, richer than almost every country in the world. How his SpaceX debut on Wall Street is rocketing his wealth. And breaking news, the request that has crews standing by, waiting to see if they must take President Trump's name off the Kennedy Center or keep it there. Welcome to The Lead. I'm Phil Mattingly, in for Jake Tapper. We start with our world lead, the U.S. and Iran inching closer to a potential agreement that would only start peace negotiations, sources tell CNN, a signing ceremony for a memo of understanding possible as early as Sunday in Switzerland. According to the Trump administration, this framework includes reopening the Strait of Hormuz, lifting the U.S. blockade of Iranian ports, dismantling Iran's nuclear program, which would include the U.S. taking and destroying Iran's enriched material. And if Iran complies, then and only then will it start to see financial relief. Billions of Iran's funds, of course, are currently frozen. So is this moment any different from the nearly 40 other times when President Trump claimed a deal with Iran was imminent? Well, one positive clue is actually coming from the Iranians. Today, the Iranian foreign minister said on Twitter, a memo of understanding has, quote, never been closer. We want to get straight to CNN political and global affairs analyst Barak Ravid. And Barak, do we think at this point in time this is a deal that not only is going to have a signing ceremony, but will actually be accepted by all the parties involved here?
7: Well, first about the ceremony, the Iranian foreign minister Abbas Araghchi just, I think, 20 minutes ago, said on Iranian state TV that this deal might be signed remotely. It might be the Zoom Accords between the U.S. And Iran, which was an interesting development because Vice President Vance was getting ready to go possibly to Geneva. Two U.S. Air Force planes were already making their way with some of the equipment of the advance team of the vice president. And what the Iranian foreign minister said, that this deal might be signed remotely, is definitely a new development. And it seems from what I hear from both several sources in the countries that are mediating and in the Trump administration, nobody says that this is a done deal, but all of them say that this is somewhere between 85 to 95% done. This doesn't mean that the deal will actually be signed. We've been in that point many times before, but I think that this time it looks different, especially because, you know, we can see how the Iranians are presenting this. They already celebrating this as a victory to their domestic audience. And actually, the Iranian domestic marketing of this deal is what caused the mini crisis today that led President Trump to demand, both in public and in private, from the Iranians to issue a clarification for several reports on Iranian state media. And this is what led to Araghchi's tweet earlier today saying that the deal has never been closer. And when I spoke to President Trump earlier today, he said that this post by Araghchi was very positive, and it helped avoiding a crisis when the parties are really close to a deal.
6: Yeah, I was going to say, when I saw that, I thought, all right, this is different. Like, there is a clear effort here. I thought that you talked to the president about that. That is the difference between me and you in terms of our reporting here. I want to ask in terms of what is at risk of unraveling should the U.S. and Iran truly get to this 60-day period for technical negotiations? You have covered talks on these issues across multiple administrations at this point. This is fraught, to say the least. What is kind of your sense of how things will work going forward?
7: So the Iranian nuclear program, I mean, let's say that there is a deal. Okay, now they'll sign the memorandum of understanding. This is only the first step of, I don't know, 1,000 steps until you get to the real deal, which is a deal on dismantling parts or limiting parts of the Iranian nuclear program. The 2015 nuclear deal took 18 months to negotiate. So I find it hard to believe that 60 days are enough in order to address all the different issues, both Iran's highly enriched uranium stockpile, Iran's enrichment program, Iran's nuclear facilities, return of IAEA inspections to Iran, the verification and monitoring. There are a lot of issues here. This is not something you can do in 2 months, in my humble opinion. So I think that as the MOU stipulates, if both parties agree to continue the negotiation for another period of time after the 60 days, they can definitely extend this deal.
6: I was struck in talking to administration officials by confidence bordering on, I think, dismissiveness of Israel's concerns about this and whether or not they will be on board with an MOU if they reach the signing point. What are you hearing from your sources on that?
7: You know, this is not how Israeli Prime Minister Benjamin Netanyahu wanted this war to end. When he went hand in hand with President Trump to this war, Netanyahu's goal, stated goal, was regime change in Iran. And what he got now is that this war is ending with more or less the same regime, maybe different people, but the same system, and with a deal between the U.S. and Iran. This is not what Netanyahu planned. And yesterday, when President Trump put out his statement saying that the deal might be close, Netanyahu was caught off guard. He learned about this from one of his aides entering his office with a piece of paper saying that President Trump just tweeted this. And when he spoke to President Trump later that evening, President Trump told him, according to U.S. officials, look, this is the deal. I think it's a good deal. And this war has to end. And Netanyahu, from what I heard from my sources, sort of conceded. He didn't really argue. He just told Trump, well, I trust you that you'll stick to your commitments about what Iran needs to do regarding its nuclear program. But I think that for Netanyahu, this is not good news at all, especially, by the way, that in less than 4 months, he has an election. And domestically, this is definitely doesn't look like a win.
6: Barak Ravid, always grateful for your reporting, for your time. Thanks so much, my friend.
7: Thank you.
6: Now to breaking news in our Law and Justice lead. You're looking live at the Kennedy Center here in Washington, D.C., where crews have scaffolding up to remove President Trump's name from the building. CNN's Betsy Klein is there. Betsy, work there is at a standstill because of a last-ditch legal effort by the Kennedy Center board. What's happening right now?
2: Well, Phil, it's some combination of legal drama as well as severe thunderstorms that is slowing this process down. But there have been so many twists and turns in this legal battle. In short, back on May 29th, a federal judge ruled blocking the center from temporarily closing for renovation. That judge also ruled that the Kennedy Center's board violated the law when it added President Trump's name without congressional approval. He gave officials 14 days to remove the exterior signage, as well as marketing materials, references to Trump on the website, as well as email signatures, among other things. That deadline is 11:59 p.m. tonight. Then this afternoon, after the Board of Trustees voted to appeal that decision, the judge denied their request to pause that deadline. Then the Kennedy Center escalating its effort to avoid compliance. They are now asking the U.S. D.C. Circuit Court of Appeals to freeze this ruling. Department of Justice lawyers are asking to have a ruling by 7 p.m. tonight. So very tight timeline there. If this happens, if the judge declines to freeze that, this would mark the first time that one of President Trump's efforts to place his mark on Washington, D.C. has been undone, Phil.
6: You know, Betsy, the good news is this show goes till 7 p.m., which means I feel like we're going to have you back here soon, weather permitting, of course. I appreciate you, my friend. Betsy Klein from the Kennedy Center, thanks
2: so
6: much. Well, federal courts also weighed in today on President Trump's UFC fight coming up on Sunday and on the anti-weaponization fund. We will get to those. Plus, the oil storage problem that has oil executives freaked out about your gasoline prices. See why for yourself from the Oklahoma town known as the pipeline crosswords of the world.
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6: We're back with the Money Lead and gas prices down for 22 straight days. AAA shows the national average now at $4.11 a gallon, down 2 cents from yesterday. But oil executives worry prices could quickly reverse course. And here's a major reason why. America's energy hub is running dangerously low on oil. CNN's Ed Lavandero went there to Cushing, Oklahoma, a small town that calls itself the pipeline crossroads of the world.
20: A drive around Cushing, Oklahoma with Farrell Kleckner is like stepping into a time machine.
21: That rock building there is probably the oldest building in Cushing.
22: So over time, you've kind of become the Cushing unofficial historian or the official historian? Where are we at?
21: The unofficial historian.
20: Cotton was king here until 1912 when some wildcatters struck oil.
21: Cushing really took a boom in the 20s.
20: In the oil business, Cushing is now one of the most important places in the world you've probably never heard of. It's a dot on the map between Oklahoma City and Tulsa, where a vast network of underground pipelines feed into one of the world's largest privately owned storage hubs for crude oil.
21: We'll go for 2 miles out here of nothing but tanks.
22: But this is what Cushing is known for today.
20: As far as the eye can see, dozens of massive storage tanks dot the landscape. Oil industry analysts closely monitor how much crude oil is in these tanks. And right now, alarm bells are ringing. Usually, the Cushing tanks can hold about 75 million barrels of oil. The levels now have dropped to below 22 million.
22: Because of the Iran war and the closing of the Strait of Hormuz, that's one of the reasons why storage levels here in Cushing have dropped to such critical levels as the U.S. is supplying more oil to other parts of the world. And analysts say that if these tanks are not replenished fast enough, that could mean in the weeks ahead, we're paying more for gas at the pump.
20: When these tanks reach the 20 million mark, it's like scraping the bottom of the barrel. The crude oil becomes an unusable sludge. From above, you can see how low the ceilings of these tanks have dipped. They're designed to float up and down with the oil levels inside.
22: So for 114 years, there has been a pump jack here.
23: Continuous production.
22: Yeah.
20: The Cushing oil age was born on this spot.
22: And now it's making 5 barrels a day?
23: 5 barrels a day.
20: Site of the first well drilled here. Steve Crowder runs it now along with almost 100 others.
22: Given how low the capacity levels are at Cushing, right. does that create concern about what's coming down the pike?
24: Well, it should create a lot of concern with a lot of people.
20: In the last 20 years, any time oil inventories at Cushing have reached levels this low, it's triggered historically high oil prices. Energy executives at companies like Exxon and Chevron are warning that the United States is less than a month away from seeing gas prices shoot up as long as the Iran war drags on.
1: Does that mean the worst is yet to come, in your view?
24: Yeah, I'm an optimist, or I wouldn't be in this business, but I'm afraid that it could be some difficult times coming. If the conflict is resolved, the strait is open, shipping resumes, we'll dodge a bullet and we'll avoid some real problems. And
1: if this continues?
24: If it drags on, it could be really tough. Yeah. Real tough.
1: What happens here really matters.
3: It does.
20: Along an old downtown street in Cushing, we met with Lee Denny, a former state representative who was born here and has seen the booms and busts in Cushing oil. She predicts oil producers will replenish inventories soon, and that will prevent a painful spike in gas prices.
3: They're going to keep producing as fast as they can because that's when they make money.
1: Right.
3: And so I'm optimistic that they'll fill up.
1: But is $5 a gallon gasoline or more than that on the horizon?
3: Boy, I hope not. I hope not, because that's not comfortable for the consumer.
20: Ed Lavandera, CNN, Cushing, Oklahoma.
6: Ed Lavandera, thanks so much. I want to bring in now Tom Klose. He's the chief energy advisor at Gulf Oil. And Tom, I love that piece for so many different reasons. But one of them is I feel like I've written, spoken so much about Cushing and never physically like seen the whole process there. And the reason why I've written, talked so much about it is because I've been hearing for weeks now from oil executives or people tied to the industry, this is the thing you need to watch for as the U.S. continues to play like the linchpin role in the global triage effort tied to Strait of Hormuz. What's your degree of concern right now?
4: You know, my degree of concern for Cushing isn't all that great. I am concerned about inventories, not just in the U.S. and in strategic inventories, but around the world. Cushing isn't as important as it was a few years ago. And, you know, they actually have storage available for almost 100 million barrels. But a lot of the crude oil that used to flow to Cushing, you know, we used to say all roads lead there, now goes directly to the Gulf Coast for export in some cases. I'm more worried about strategic inventories, which some people think will be strained if we go below 300 million barrels. And right now, based on the sales of the SPR, we're going to touch around 240 million barrels sometimes in August or September.
6: Yeah, the weekly numbers have been extraordinary to see over the course of the last month, 6 weeks. I want to ask you, President Trump has talked a few times that about the idea the U.S. has been removing oil from Iran. I want to play a bit of that. Take a listen.
5: Do you know we've been taking out millions of barrels of oil? Nobody knows it. You know who doesn't know about it? Iran until right now.
6: I'm interested if you know what he's referring to, and if so, where it's coming from, where it's going at this point.
4: Well, the energy secretary said today that about 7 million barrels a day are exiting the Strait of Hormuz. That's about 3 or 4 million barrels a day higher than a lot of the banks estimate. So, you know, I've always said that oil statistics are not measured with precision instruments, and particularly when the president's involved. So we'll have to see. I mean, he's going to get a birthday present this weekend in that most people are going to be able to buy gasoline for less than $4. But, you know, what happens in July and August really looms large before the midterms.
6: Yeah, it's a really great point. A UFC fight and gasoline prices. These are two good things for an 80th birthday, I suppose. Tom Klose, always appreciate your time and expertise, my friend. Thanks so much.
4: Thanks, Phil.
6: Well, up ahead, inside air traffic control in the U.S., a system well overdue for an upgrade.
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6: In our national lead, the reliance on pen and paper to track flights across the U.S. every day. Now, that decades-old system under the scrutiny of aviation officials is getting an update. CNN's Pete Montine reports on the Trump administration's multi-billion-dollar aviation overhaul.
33: Eastern 392, runway 32 left, foot
34: land. The airlines have changed, and so have the hairstyles. But the technology, not so much. Paper is still the backbone of America's busiest control towers.
35: Pen and paper.
36: Pen and paper.
35: Old school.
36: Old school.
34: Known as flight strips, these small printouts detail critical information for air traffic controllers, including the flight number, departure airport, route, and destination. They are physically passed from controller to controller and updated by hand.
36: He has to physically get up and pass it to the local controller. The local controller then validates gives all the verification and then talks to the pilot and then gives him clearance to take off.
34: Amy Patel is leading the FAA's transition from paper strips to digital, the latest target of the Trump administration's multi-billion dollar air traffic control overhaul.
36: It's just old. We've been doing it for so many years, and there's a better way of doing it. They're not heads up. We want to maximize their heads up time so they're more efficient.
1: At least two of these strips are printed for each of the 55,000 flights in U.S. airspace each day. The digital replacement for these are at 17 different air traffic control facilities, and the goal is to grow that number fivefold by 2028.
36: We've got all of our flights ready and queued up. Once she's confirmed, she's going to press it to go over to ground control.
1: Okay, so now it's over here.
36: Now you'll see over here, they can make any changes and edits. They now send it to local control.
3: Paper is great for taking notes, but not for tracking your plane in the sky.
34: Transportation Secretary Sean Duffy calls this just the start toward building a brand new air traffic control system by the end of 2028. Congress has already given the White House $12 billion, and Duffy wants another $10 billion for software upgrades. The Trump administration says crews have already upgraded half of all aging copper communication lines linked to last year's radar blackouts in Newark.
4: Our scope shift went black again.
5: Look at how fast we're building. Look at the technology that we're using, the way we thought how we build. Give some faith, give us some money, and don't make us wait.
34: Though the cash may not convert controllers, convinced the old ways are still the best. Dave Riley was a controller for 32 years.
9: I would definitely be very skeptical and would want to make sure that it does all the things that we can do with paper strips and have the reliability that a paper strip and a pen would have.
1: The FAA has promised to replace paper strips for more than a decade now, but the transition has not been seamless. At Reagan National Airport, just outside Washington, D.C., implementing the new system caused flight delays. As controllers got up to speed, the head of the controllers union tells me that's not unexpected, but he insists it will be worth it since this will make flying safer in the long run. Phil?
6: Piedmont team, that's a great piece, my man.
1: Thanks.
6: Thank you very much. I appreciate it. Well, Elon Musk, now the world's first trillionaire. How long it could take to spend his kind of money, and what a member of Congress has to say about this one man's level of concentrated wealth.

0: Hi there and welcome to CNN World Sport. I'm Patrick Snell. As we get the ball rolling with day two of coverage at the 2026 FIFA World Cup over here in North America. Now on Thursday, one of the three co-hosts, Mexico, setting the bar high with an impressive 2-0 opening victory over South Africa. So would another of the co-hosts, Canada, follow suit a day later? The Canadians facing Bosnia and Herzegovina in their opener, looking for their first ever World Cup point, never mind win, but a disappointing start for them here as Bosnia take the lead from a corner. It's the forward Jovo Lukic, who was starting in place of the legendary Edin Dzeko, with his first ever World Cup goal. Now, Bosnia, who remember beat the Italians in the playoff finals on a penalty shootout, could not hold on for the win, though, as Canada level through Kyle Larin, a priceless equaliser with just over 10 minutes to go. What a moment for Canadian football. Canada's first ever World Cup point, and a historic point at that there. Absolutely amazing scenes for Team Canada and their fans. This is the reaction in Vancouver to their tying goal there. Just pure scenes of elation at a watch party there. Canada next face Qatar on June the 18th. The Canadians are up and running with a point on the board. And that will mean a lot to Jesse Marsh's men. Now, later tonight, it's all eyes on the third co-host, the United States, as Mauricio Pochettino's team facing South American opponents Paraguay in Southern California. That Group D match kicking off in just about 2.5 hours from now. The U.S. reaching the last 16 in 2022, having failed to qualify for the 2018 World Cup. Let's cross to the Golden State, where we find CNN Sports Koi Wayakoye. Huge match ahead. So the big question, is this American team ready to get up and running with a win? What do you think?
1: If you ask any of them, they will say absolutely they are ready. They will also say they're nervous, as Alex Freeman, the youngest player on their team, told me just yesterday. But listen, this team, America has spent decades knocking on soccer's front door. This summer, they're trying to kick it in, Patrick. 32 years ago, America proved it could host the World Cup. Starting tonight, this team hopes to prove it can help shape it. Somewhere inside every player in this roster is a kid who once pretended the backyard was a World Cup stadium. Now that dream is becoming reality on home soil. We asked the guys about what they will be feeling in the moment. Listen.
2: Probably be looking up at my family and friends in the stands who've supported me throughout all this. So there'll be a lot of emotions. It'll be a proud moment representing the U.S. home soil in a World Cup. I mean, very special.
3: Very happy emotion, and you know, tears come, but yeah, I can't wait for that moment.
4: Full circle moment, because you know, as a kid dreaming about being in that position, wearing the crest and being able to hear the national anthem, I think it's something that it makes dreams come true.
5: You get kind of nervous in that moment, but it's a great feeling. I can't wait.
6: Motivated, inspired, emotional.
7: I'm sure there'll be a tear shed. It's a huge honor.
8: LA is my hometown, and so being able to play in my hometown for a World Cup, I mean, it just creates an unbelievable story.
9: Grateful for my family, everyone. They're going to be there, so that's going to be a special moment for me for sure.
1: All right, Patrick, some of the guys told me they're just trying to stay relaxed, hoping that once they get out there on the pitch, it'll be just like any other game. But that's like telling a little kid to stay calm on Christmas morning. The butterflies definitely starting to arrive as those boots get laced up here in just a few hours.
0: Yeah. Edging ever closer to kickoff, Koi. I wonder, though, let me put you on the spot, because there's so much hype around the U.S. team. But let's be realistic. What are expectations for America, do you feel, at this World Cup?
1: Tonight feels bigger than 90 minutes. It's another chapter in this story of how football grew from a niche sport in America to one capable of stopping a nation in its tracks. And standing in the way tonight, though, is Paraguay. Known for its grit and its toughness, the players told me yesterday they are in for a physical, feisty match. They know this, and they know they can't let that get them off track. Paraguay is in the World Cup for the first time in 16 years. They reached the quarters in 2010, something the U.S. hasn't done since 2002. We asked the U.S. players about their expectations heading in to this World Cup.
4: You know, we already believe we can win, and we're a hungry, competitive group of guys. If you string together enough wins and good performances, the stars are the limit.
10: We believe collectively that we can do something really special to change soccer in this country forever.
11: We're looking forward to going out there and making the nation proud.
12: I think on the outside, people maybe would doubt us in a sense, but why not us?
1: Now, Patrick, the U.S. will lean on their star, Christian Pulisic, the face of American soccer, nicknamed Captain America. He moved to England for a year when he was 7 years old, when mom earned a Fulbright scholarship. Living 8 miles north of Oxford, he played for a youth side, and his dad says that is where his soccer journey began. Pulisic is looking to write his redemption story starting tonight. Tough club season with AC Milan, swirling questions about his form. And remember, he got injured while scoring the winning goal against Iran in the must-win World Cup match in 2022. He had to watch the second half from his hospital bed. He says now he still lies in bed imagining himself lifting that World Cup trophy. Pressure can bust pipes. It can also create diamonds. We asked Pulisic about the pressure. Here's what he had to say.
2: There is a pressure there. I'm human. I feel it. I want to perform well. I want to help this team win. I want to help this country be successful in this World Cup. And I can only do the best that I can do and prepare as best I can, and I feel that that's what I'm doing. So at the end of it, I can hold my head high no matter what happens, because I'm gonna give it everything we got, and luckily I have a team behind me who's gonna support me, so I don't have to do it alone.
1: There you go. Captain America is human after all, Patrick. Every superhero gets tested, right? Well, tonight starts Christian Pulisic's possibly his biggest test yet. The kid who dreamed of lifting the World Cup now gets a chance with his boys in front of their own country and in front of 70,000 of their closest fans in that stadium.
0: Oh, no pressure. Coy, thank you so much. Great reporting as always. Just under 3.5 hours to go to kick off as the tension mounts. All right, Coy Wire there. Excellent as always. Now, this is Paraguay's first World Cup since 2010, would you believe? The Paraguayans finishing sixth in CONMEBOL qualifying to make it to this North American tournament. They were beaten by the USA when they met in a friendly in November. But since then, the Paraguayans have won 3 out of the last 4 games, including a 4-0 victory over Nicaragua last week. And you just have to watch 23-year-old Brighton midfielder Diego Gomez to see how much it all means to him and his teammates to be playing on the very biggest of stages.
13: I'm really happy to be here, representing my country, especially since we finally managed to qualify after such a long time. And, well...
14: There are no words. This is what we feel and what all of Paraguay feels. This is the feeling of our players.
13: You know me. I'm very emotional. And I'll do my absolute best to make all of our people happy.
0: Oh, just wonderful to see. Just really, really tugging at the heartstrings there. That's why we call it the beautiful game, you know. All right, ahead, we're going to be checking in on the 2002 semifinalists from South Korea. Just look at these scenes from Friday in Seoul. We'll recap the dramatic turn of events in Mexico that led to them. Stay with us.
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0: Korea come from behind to take a 2-1 win. Their skipper, Son Heung-min, had the best of their chances, but he was left frustrated, couldn't convert. The Czech Republic scoring first, but the South Koreans leveling and grabbing their winner with 10 minutes to go through the sub, the Besiktas player, Oh.
1: Before the match, I gave the players two instructions. One was not to give up until the very end, and the other was to play as one united team, with everyone, including those who didn't get to play, standing together. I believe our players fully lived up to both of these expectations. Once again, I sincerely congratulate the team on this first World Cup victory.
0: Look at this. It's the first time in four editions of the World Cup, including when they co-hosted in 2002, that South Korea have made a winning start to their campaign. And thousands of those South Korean fans packing into Central Seoul on Friday morning to cheer on their team and celebrate their country's triumph. This will mean the world to them. And those fans, they're a great start for the South Koreans. Now, I mentioned Team USA in action later on this evening, but could they do the impossible and win the whole thing? Well, we put that very scenario to an England football great, and Americans may not like his response. Stick around for that.
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0: We're back now with our big 101 conversation with England football great Gary Lineker. Lineker is regarded as one of the best strikers of his era, having won the Golden Boot for top goalscorer at the 1986 World Cup in Mexico. The now 65-year-old is the host of the popular podcast The Rest Is Football. Our Don Riddell recently caught up with Gary to assess the Three Lions' chances of winning the World Cup for the first time since all the way back in 1966.
10: I've always said it's my kind of lifelong ambition to see England win a World Cup, or even just a major tournament. I was only 5 years old when we won the World Cup in 1966. I have no memories of it whatsoever. So

0: I'm desperately keen before I pop my clogs, before I disappear, before I die, see England win a World Cup. Because I mean, it's the ultimate prize in our sport, and we've been close on a number of occasions. I think England are currently way more competitive consistently than we've been in a long time, so we keep knocking at the door. You know, a couple of finals in the Euros, World Cup semi-final, World Cup quarter-final. So if you keep banging on the door, eventually you hope one will open. England has a chance in this World Cup. I don't think we're one of the, you know, two or three favourites, but I think there is a chance. If you get a bit of momentum, get a bit of luck, you can go all the way.
1: Host nations always have a chance. Certainly, they've got passionate crowds behind them, and we've got three co-hosts this time. But in the US in particular, this is seen as the moment, the golden generation. This is where they have the best chance they've ever had. How far do you see them getting? Are they going to win it?
0: Best chance for America?
1: Yeah.
0: Do I tell the truth or am I diplomatic?
1: The floor is yours, Gary.
0: No, I'm sorry, but USA have absolutely zero chance of winning the World Cup. If they got to the quarterfinals, that would be an extraordinary achievement. I think that's highly unlikely. But I do think you should probably make the knockout stage. And then if you're a bit lucky with the draw, the last 16, you could get to the last 16. So, I think realistically, it's always good for the host nations to do well. I don't think, to be perfectly honest, any of the host nations will go particularly far. But it's good for the tournament if one of them does.
1: You played in two World Cups. Could you ever have imagined playing in six as Messi and Ronaldo are about to do? I mean, it's extraordinary.
0: I mean, those two are remarkable individuals. You know, to play in three or four was considered always a lot, but the longevity of football has increased now. You know, obviously diet, training, all sorts of things have helped that to a degree. So you've got players playing now into their mid to late 30s and one or two in their 40s. So it is extraordinary, really. So to play in that amount of World Cups, A, you've got to be incredibly talented, very young. And then you've got to maintain those standards over a couple of decades. And they are incredibly driven, as well as being wonderful footballers. They're also incredibly driven.
2: Oh, thanks there to Gary Lineker with some great insights into all things Messi and Ronaldo. Well, so much for Team USA's chances then. But how about England's own chances of winning it from a former Team USA player's perspective? Here's what Landon Donovan recently told us on that very topic. Take a listen.
3: And you've got Bob Hope and No Hope.
2: And there you have it. Landon Donovan has spoken. Ahead, what soccer superstars do in their own time during a World Cup. We tracked down Norwegian goal machine Erling Haaland. But what was capturing the attention of the Manchester City man here? Stay with us.
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2: Back now with a look ahead to the four matches on tap for Saturday at the World Cup. The 2022 host Qatar taking on Switzerland, that one in Group B. In Group C, all eyes on Brazil facing Morocco. Haiti, in their first World Cup since 1974, take on the Scots, who are back at the tournament for the first time since 1998. Then Group D rounding out the action with the nightcap in Vancouver as the Aussies, the Socceroos, playing Turkey. Let's dig deeper now into Saturday's big match between Brazil and Morocco. Really star-studded blockbuster of a clash in New Jersey. Brazil are five-time world champs, but they haven't been the World Cup champion since 2002 when they triumphed in Japan. They're now under the wily tutelage of storied head coach Carlo Ancelotti, but they'll be well aware of the threat posed by the Moroccans, who reached the last four at the 2022 World Cup. Let's hear now from one of Brazil's star players, the Barcelona defender, Rafinha.
10: We have to understand how important it is to wear the national team shirt. I think that, especially for those who have already played in a World Cup, we fully understand the weight and responsibility that comes with representing the national team. We went through a difficult period with a lot of pressure and many questions being raised. Even so, we've managed to arrive at this World Cup in a strong position, and that's what I believe. The team is coming into this tournament strong and ready to compete.
2: Now, Brazil kick off on Saturday. That's the same day as the New York Knicks will be in Game 5 of the NBA Finals against the Spurs. The Brazilians may have been keeping a close eye on the Knicks during the NBA postseason because their unique connection with the Knicks when they play in Mexico and the US. When Brazil won the World Cup in 1970, the tournament was played in Mexico. The Knicks were in the NBA Finals and won that year. When Brazil won the World Cup in 1994, the tournament was played in the US and the Knicks were in the NBA Finals. Didn't go on to win that year. So what will happen this time around? Brazil also might have a close eye on the NBA Finals, of course, while Norway have been up watching ice hockey Stanley Cup Final. The Carolina Hurricanes are one win away now from lifting the Stanley Cup for the first time in 20 years. They beat Las Vegas in Game 5 in front of a certain Erling Haaland in some of the Norway World Cup squad, who took time off from their tournament preparations ahead of their first match against Iraq next week. And he bought them some luck, too, as the Hurricanes storming to a 4-2 win to take a 3-2 lead in the best of seven series against the Golden Knights. It means the Hurricanes could win the Stanley Cup as soon as Sunday. Now, depending on how Norway do fare at the World Cup, perhaps Erling Haaland and the Norwegian supporters will be finding themselves in Kansas City in the latter stages of this tournament. If so, they will hopefully benefit from a fun travel guide that we've been working on with our friends at Major League Soccer. It's called My World Cup City. Here's Matt Beasler now, who played for the United States at the 2014 tournament and who played much of his MLS career for Sporting KC. He's the perfect person to show us all around town with food very much at the heart of his tour.
11: I'm Matt Beasler, born and raised here in Kansas City, lived here pretty much my entire life, 2014 World Cup participant in Brazil. We are here in Kansas City. We're going to give you a fun little tour, show you the must-sees throughout our city for all the visitors coming in from all over the world. We'll see you this summer. Okay, so we're here at our first must-see stop in Kansas City. We're at the Russell Stover store. 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It's been a company for over 100 years. It's a chocolate company, and who doesn't like chocolate? So let's go check them out. Whatever flavor or style of chocolate you prefer, I guarantee Russell Stover has it all. You can also check out one of these Soccer Capital of America Heart KC boxes. These are going to be the collectibles for all the visitors coming into Kansas City. All right, I hope you're not too full after all that chocolate, because our next stop, we're going to visit another iconic Kansas City brand. We're going to take you to a restaurant and have some lunch. You know, this wouldn't be a real tour of Kansas City if we didn't stop at a barbecue spot. Kansas City, world famous for our barbecue. This is one of my favorites, Joe's Kansas City. Multiple locations around the metro, but this is the OG. This is the original. It started out as a gas station. I've been told on World Cup days, they're prepared to make over 400 racks of ribs per day. Let's go. Doesn't get much better than that. Thanks to Joe's KC for hosting us. We're going to keep this tour rolling with our third stop. Stay with us. third and final stop of the Kansas City Tour. We're at the Country Club Plaza. Kansas City is known as the City of Fountains. We have the second most fountains in all of the world, right behind Rome. As you can see behind me, this is one of our most famous fountains in Kansas City. So let's come check out the plaza. There's a lot to do down here at the Country Club Plaza. You can walk up and down the streets. It's known for its shopping, its restaurants. It's known for its Spanish architecture. There's really something for all ages and everybody. That concludes our tour. Just three of my favorite stops out of many, many places in Kansas City. I'm gonna get on with my day. I'm gonna go do some shopping for the World Cup. We'll catch you all later.
2: What a great tour. I'm rather peckish now. First match in Kansas City for reigning world champs, Argentina against Algeria, June the 16th. Big thanks to Matt for showing us around Kansas City. And for more of the My World Cup City series, please be sure to head to the CNN Sports Instagram page. That's at CNN Sports. Check it out. And thank you so much for joining us. Have a great weekend. Do take care. Enjoy the World Cup. And as always, stay with CNN. It's bye for now.
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20: Hello and welcome to our viewers joining us from all around the world. I'm Jim Sciutto in New York, and you're watching The Brief.

0: Just ahead this hour, newfound optimism about a tentative deal to extend the ceasefire and bring the war to an end. This after Iran says an agreement has, quote, never been closer. Elon Musk becomes the world's first trillionaire after the record-breaking SpaceX IPO. And in the World Cup, Bosnia and Herzegovina and Canada end in a one-all draw. And USA versus Paraguay, just a couple hours away. We do begin with Iran's negotiations with the U.S. Iran's foreign minister signaling optimism, saying that an unsigned memo resolved a number of issues, including Lebanon. He also argued on state media that Iran was actually leaving the war stronger.
1: We are the victor of this battlefield. The Islamic Republic of Iran has emerged as a victor. The Iranian people achieved victory. This is not a slogan. This is no exaggeration. Me, as the Minister of Foreign Affairs, I'm telling you.
0: Fact is, many questions remain about what details are actually agreed to by the parties, if any. Statements from a U.S. official and the Iranian media seem miles apart when it comes to key issues such as the Strait of Hormuz and reparations for war, as Iran has referred to them. Early on Friday, President Donald Trump lashed out at Iran, writing, quote, the terms that Iran leaked out to the fake news have nothing to do with the terms that were agreed to in writing. Despite the president's optimism about progress, U.S. and Iranian accounts of what's in the memo differ. CNN has not seen the memo itself, we should note. So let's take a closer look at what we're learning. Three of the top points of contention: who controls the Strait of Hormuz, what happens to Iran's nuclear program, and when and how much of Iran's frozen funds will be released. First, the Strait of Hormuz. A Trump administration official says the strait will reopen. Iranian state media say, yes, it will reopen, but under Iranian management. Washington has repeatedly rejected that idea. Now, the question of Iran's nuclear material. The U.S. official who spoke to CNN says that Iran's program will be dismantled. But Iranian media is saying the government will wait for separate negotiations after the nations sign this initial memorandum. Lastly, funds, a major obstacle. The U.S. says that Iran can only access its money after it proves it is adhering to all aspects of the agreement. Iran, on the other hand, says the deal will free up $24 billion, with half of that sum released immediately upon signing. Joining me now from the White House, Elena Treen. Elena, there's been so much back and forth on this over the last several weeks, but even today, right, swings from optimism to attacks on Iran. What is the current reality in the White House? Do they believe that something will be signed this weekend?
2: Well, if not this weekend, over the next couple of days, that is the continued response that I'm getting in my conversations, Jim, with officials here at the White House and throughout the broader Trump administration. Of course, there is always that skepticism that until you actually see those signatures on paper, things could fall apart. But I will say we have heard now from a number of different officials publicly, you know, not only in here in the U.S., but also the Iranian foreign minister said that a deal is closer than ever. You heard the Pakistani prime minister actually arguing that a final deal and agreed upon text has been reached. They are just working out the final details for signing. That kind of optimism is being expressed in these conversations. They do believe, U.S. officials, that they are closer than ever. Now, to walk through in a little bit more detail, what you shared about what we are learning is actually in this broader memorandum of understanding. One, it would, you'd have a commitment from Iran to not develop a nuclear weapon. They say that they would dismantle Iran's nuclear program. I think a key part of that is that a senior administration official told me and other reporters today that it would include the United States going in to retrieve Iran's highly enriched uranium and destroy it on site and then take it out of the country. That is a huge thing that they are saying has been agreed upon, because I'd remind you and our viewers, that is one of the most crucial sticking points throughout this entire negotiation about what would happen to that enriched material. They're saying now they have an agreement on that. They say that the strait would be reopened to pre-war levels and that the U.S. blockade on Iranian ports would also be removed. And then I think this key question really about funds, I have been told this. I did a lengthy reporting on this a couple days ago about how this has really emerged as, if not only one of the biggest sticking points, the biggest sticking point about what happens with those frozen assets that Iran wants the United States to unfreeze. Now, the senior administration official, other officials here in Washington, they argue that Iran would not see any financial compensation until they show that they are in compliance with the other bullet points laid out in this broader framework agreement. So we'll see. As you mentioned, Jim, Iran singing a different tune here. Officials here in the U.S. arguing that, look, we are hearing what Iran's saying. There are still some fractures in their leadership, but they do believe a lot of the messaging coming from Iranian state media and from their leadership is really to appease their internal audience. We'll see if that's actually the case. One other key thing I think is worth pointing out here is that this memorandum of understanding, if signed, would trigger a 60-day period for highly technical negotiations. That's crucial here. I mean, in some ways, this is a deal to make another deal down the line. A lot of the specifics, I'm told, about how exactly they are going to enforce these different line items, how exactly they are going to implement them and carry them out, one of them being, of course, the retrieval and destroying of that enriched uranium. A lot of that still needs to be decided and would be decided after this memorandum could be signed. So we'll see. But again, a lot of optimism here. And I would say the optimism is different than the optimism we've heard in the past. The president has now 39 times said that they were close to a deal. But this time does feel different, given just how the response you were hearing from other world leaders and mediators who have been involved in this process, echoing that sentiment now, Jim.
0: Yeah, and that 60-day timeline, it took years, right, to negotiate the fine print of the previous Iranian nuclear deal. It's a tight deadline. Elena Treen at the White House, thanks so much. Well, joining me now to discuss further, Alex Vatanka, senior fellow at the Middle East Institute. Alex, good to have you.
3: Good to be back with you, Jim.
0: So there's a lot of daylight between how the U.S. is describing this memorandum and how Iran is describing the memorandum. And crucial daylight, right, given we're talking about some of the most disruptive issues here, status of the nuclear program, the money. What's your best sense as to what's true? What's actually in the print at this point?
3: So, Jim, as Elena just pointed out, certainly United States President Donald Trump has on 39 occasions previously over the course of this war, which has been about 104 days, has kind of said that, you know, a peace deal is just around the corner. And here we are talking about a potential one happening in the next few days. And we have to stress potential one because we don't really know. But I, Jim, just coming before on air here, spent a lot of time listening to the latest speeches given by Iranian officials, including Foreign Minister Abbas Araghchi. I haven't heard this level of commitment in his voice that a deal is really around the corner before in the last 100 or so days, certainly not since April 8th when the ceasefire was first agreed upon, the frail one that collapsed almost repeatedly over the course of the last few weeks. So I see Iranian side speaking in terms of optimism. I think they're trying to sell it. If you listen to their politics in Tehran, is one of Iran having prevailed. This is not Iran being humiliated. This is not Iran giving anything up. And to me, that suggests that something might actually be in the works.
0: You, in your latest opinion piece, you argue that Iran has emerged from this war emboldened and convinced now that military pressure can yield results. So if that is true, why would it make the kinds of concessions that President Trump says they're willing to make here, including, for instance, giving up all that enriched uranium?
3: Yeah, I want to point out one thing. I have not seen anything in Iranian reporting that suggests that, for example, U.S. is going to go in and get the highly enriched uranium. Yeah. The best thing they're talking about is diluting that enriched uranium, I am assuming, by the International Atomic Energy Agency, the IAEA. So, again, so much politics here. because both sides want to look like they actually prevailed, they won. But when it comes to the actual technical aspects, I'm sure there's a middle ground where the enriched uranium will not become a problem anymore, but it doesn't need the U.S. to sort of send troops in or specialists to deal with the issue. Look, Jim, on the military aspect of this, look, yes, the Iranians have won in the sense that they weren't toppled. I mean, for Iran to win this is not toppled. So that's very easy, relatively speaking, compared to what the U.S. objective was. But Iran is suffering badly. They're not in a position to stay the course for weeks and months, maybe weeks, but certainly not months and years. There's a blockade on Iran. This is $500 million of daily trade that's lost. At some point, that's going to be felt by the people of Iran. And that's a real concern for the regime, which is why they're, you know, moving toward this potential deal.
0: Tell me how realistic it is, or perhaps unrealistic, that all of these sticking points and issues, which took years to negotiate the last time the U.S. and Iran came to a nuclear agreement, can be done in 60 days?
3: Look, it can be done because the United States President Donald Trump can come out and say he is happy and satisfied that Iran is not going to be able to weaponize its nuclear program. You can achieve that in 60 days if you want to politically sell it that way. Now, what the technical experts want to do in terms of whether they have access to the right sites to Iran's vast nuclear program, that's a different matter. That takes time. But then again, in built in this memorandum of understanding, from what I understand, is the ability to extend this MOU. So you can have 60 days, you can add another 30 days, another 30 days, as long as I think both sides get the ceasefire, which is what they want. Mm-hmm. So the Iranians leave the strait alone, maritime traffic comes back to normal, the U.S. lifts the blockade, Iran can trade. As long as that's done, I assume both sides at this point understand that they should give diplomacy much more chance than they might have done previously, because the alternative diplomacy we've just discovered is actually not a pretty sight.
0: Do all interested parties abide by this agreement? Because we know that Israel is not happy with the state of things, and they had far more ambitious goals for this war.
3: That's the big wild card in this, because the Iranian side at least is saying that this is a region-wide. This includes Lebanon. So if the Israelis, and we've heard the Israeli Defense Minister Israel Katz saying Israel will have take independent action depending on their interests, I don't know if the Iranians are going to, you know, give up on talks with the United States based on what Israel alone does, but that could become a factor that could certainly undermine the process, which is so close to a potential deal right now.
0: Alex Vitanka, thanks so much for joining.
3: Thanks, Jim.
0: Now, on a much lighter note, to the World Cup. Co-host Canada drew 1-1 with Bosnia-Herzegovina in their first match. And in less than 3 hours after the tournament's final opening ceremony, Team USA will take on Paraguay in the Los Angeles area. On Saturday, there will be 3 matches, including Brazil's World Cup opener in Group C against Morocco. That's going to be a good game. The reigning Africa Cup champions. Patrick Snell joins me now. You know, Patrick, you know, I was going to say there are a lot of big games coming up, but I mean, all the games are big, particularly if you're from those countries. And for me, as I watch them, like, I don't care who's playing. These are big games. But first, let's start with tonight, Team USA. What are their prospects?
4: You're absolutely right. Anytime any co-host takes to the pitch, Jim, it's huge. And this year's tournament, we've got 3 different co-hosts. I think I'll get to the USA in a little while. Just off the top, though, I will say I'm expecting good things from the Americans. I think there's a huge amount of pressure on them. But I think now with so many of their players, Jim, playing overseas, some of European football's top clubs as well, expectations are high around Team USA. But let's home in on the Canadians, because the Canadians face Bosnia and Herzegovina in their opener. This was after Mexico got the ball rolling yesterday. Canada were looking for their first ever World Cup point, never mind a win. disappointing start for them. Bosnia actually took the lead in that match from a corner. It was Jovo Jukic who was starting in place of the legendary Edin Dzeko. What a moment for him. He gets his first ever World Cup goal. Now, Bosnia, remember, they beat Italy in the playoff finals on a penalty shootout. They couldn't hold on for the win, though, because Canada, an amazing moment, Jim, for Canadian football. They get their equaliser through Karl Larrin, just over 10 minutes to go in that one. A historic equaliser, Canada's first ever World Cup point. They still haven't got the win, but they've got their first ever World Cup point. Look at these scenes now. Look what it means to the fans. As I said, a great moment for Canadian football. There's the reaction at that watch party. Those fans are in Vancouver, and that was the moment they get their leveler. Pure elation at that watch party. And Canada up and running with an important point on the board. The next phase, Qatar on June the 18th, Jim. So great, great moment for Canadian football. And I know you want to talk to more about the Team USA, don't you?
0: Yeah, well, listen, I don't want that. We have viewers all around the world here. So maybe I'll ask it this way. Yes, give me a short answer on Team USA prospects. But also, if there's a game this weekend fans shouldn't miss, what's that?
4: Basically, first of all, let me get to the team USA, because I want to hear from some of the players when it comes to Team USA, because look, so much expectations around them. They're trying to win this tournament for the first time ever. They got to the quarterfinals back in 2002 in Asia, but they've not hit the heights since. Let's hear from some very excited players. Let's take a quick watch.
5: You know, we already believe we can win, and we're a hungry, competitive group of guys.
6: If you string together enough wins and good performances, the stars are the limit.
7: We believe collectively that we can do something really special to change soccer in this country forever.
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9: I think on the outside, people maybe would doubt us in a sense, but why not us?
4: Yeah, why not, Jim? You know, and kickoff, as you say, is coming up it's just, 2 hours, 45 minutes or so, but who's counting? Match of the weekend for me, no question. It's going to be Brazil, five-time champions of the world, taking on Morocco. Morocco was surprise semi-finalist at the last tournament in 2022. That's a huge one to watch and keep an eye on Saturday for your viewing pleasure, that one in New Jersey at the MetLife Stadium, which will actually be hosting the final as well. So much to look forward to over the weekend, Jim.
0: Yeah, I think I'm going to be spending a lot of time in front of the television this weekend. Patrick Snell, okay. Thanks so much. And we will have more on World Cup excitement later in the program. Still ahead. That's Elon Musk there celebrating as SpaceX's market debut has now made him, one man, the world's first trillionaire. How will other SpaceX investors fare? We'll discuss.
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10: Welcome back in today's business breakout now. Green arrows on Wall Street, all the major averages posting solid gains, largely on hopes of a U.S.-Iran deal. Oil fell sharply, Brent crude ending the week below $90 a barrel, the lowest level since early March. SpaceX's record-breaking debut also helped to boost the markets. This is the biggest IPO ever, and Elon Musk is now the world's first trillionaire. That is $1,000 billions. His rocket firm closed up more than 19% with a market cap now of more than $2 trillion. Joining me now, Ross Gerber, CEO of Gerber Kawasaki Wealth and Investment Management. He also happens to be a SpaceX investor. Ross, good to have you.
11: Yeah, thanks for having me.
10: So it debuted larger than many of the world's most established companies, and some of its goals, frankly, sound fantastical, right? Putting a million people on Mars, putting a million people on the moon, et cetera. Why is this a worthwhile bet?
11: Well, I think if you strip away the fantastical claims, which Elon has often used in his past to motivate people and to dream bigger, what SpaceX's real businesses are launching rockets into space and building Starlink and ultimately being an AI company by building data centers in space. So they want to build a communication and data layer that is terrestrial. And that is a really incredible opportunity, along with when you add in a Terafab chip plant. They're building the first vertically integrated AI company that can deliver their services from space. So it does sound kind of crazy, but many of the things that Elon has done, and I've been investing, you know, with Tesla since, you know, the beginning. So it's been over, you know, 12 or 13 years that I've been involved investing in Elon Musk companies. And, you know, quite frankly, I think it's very narrow-minded not to believe in a vision of the future that involves space. And SpaceX is really the only player that opens space as a market.
10: Let me ask you this, though, because, and you know this better than me, it's been pulling a lot of money, right, from those established businesses, Starlink, also SpaceX, and dumping it into AI. I mean, is this really an AI company? Is it really an AI play?
11: Yeah, 100%. I mean, it's very clear when you look at the S1 that's the market they're targeting, and being able to, you know, provide those services cheaper than anybody else by using the power of the sun and the fact that these are in space, where it might be very hard to reach the amount of data and centers that we need here on Earth due to so many issues, like just a lack of power. So, you know, we're going to run into bottlenecks building AI, and the demand for AI services is so high that SpaceX will be able to deliver compute in a way that no other company can. So we already see cities pushing back against data centers like there's some sort of coal plant or something, you know?
10: Yeah. Yeah, no question. So there are, of course, other big IPOs in the pipeline in the AI space, Anthropic, OpenAI. Does this debut, and by the way, a lot of companies debut well, and they can all, you know, stock prices can also go down. Okay. But does this celebratory debut and the pricing that we're seeing investors willing to pay, do you see any end to that, right? I mean, when is it going to be too much, right? Is the question.
11: No,
10: of course, yeah.
11: Well, I think the better way to look at it is these are not startups, okay? Like in the old days, you know, during dot-com, companies would be like brand new companies and go public and raise money. And you were an investor, just like when Tesla went public, it was a couple billion dollar company, you know? So when you actually look at it today, you're like, wow, you know, this started completely different. But when you look at Anthropic, they're already doing $50 billion a year in revenue. I mean, this is not a small company, you know, this is already a $1 trillion company. So what it really is giving access to individual investors, the public, to being able to get in on these companies. And maybe it's late in the sense of from a venture capital or a private equity perspective, but it's certainly not late from the perspective of where AI is going over the next decade. So I actually think it's one of the greatest things because I manage money for the public. I run a public fund, GK. So for me, like to be able to add, you know, stocks in my portfolio that I think are fundamentally important to the future, I think it's great because we can't buy these private companies otherwise. So the real issue is paying the right price for them. And so we caution investors to just be patient and let the market do its thing. And price discovery happens over time.
10: Understood. Well, let's just hope that the AI doesn't replace you and me before we know it, right?
11: It's not going to replace people. I am so tired of this. It's going to make people better. It's going to make people better at what they do.
10: I hear that from folks. And you know, listen, I think there's a lot there. Well, it's not going to be the last time you and I talk
11: listen,
10: about
11: I
10: AI.
11: Listen, I live in the Palisades. AI is not building any houses. I can tell you that.
10: Fair enough. Yeah. Ross Gerber, good to have you. Have a good weekend.
11: Yeah, thank you.
10: Checking some of today's other business headlines, the U.S. Justice Department has given the green light to the merger of Paramount and Warner Brothers Discovery, the parent company of CNN. The DOJ says it does not believe the deal will harm competition or hurt consumers. The transaction still, however, faces a potential lawsuit from a coalition of U.S. states, as well as regulatory reviews from the EU and the UK. A federal appeals court has upheld the fraud conviction of Sam Bankman-Fried. Bankman-Fried ran, you may remember, the failed FTX crypto exchange and was convicted of stealing billions from his firm. He argued he was not given the opportunity to defend himself properly. The judges, however, disagreed. He is serving a 25-year sentence. Swiss businesses are sounding the alarm ahead of a groundbreaking referendum this weekend. Voters will decide on whether to cap the country's population at 10 million people, which is close to current levels. Businesses warn that the measure could restrict access to skilled labor, as well as strain relations with the EU. And still to come on The Brief tonight, Ukraine's drone strikes are inflicting economic pain on Russia. What the Russian president says about the damage. Just ahead.
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10: Welcome back to The Brief. I'm Jim Sciutto, and here are the international headlines we're watching today. Iran's foreign minister says a statement about the future control of the Strait of Hormuz is coming soon, telling Iranian state media that it will be jointly released with the government of Oman. His comments came as a purported framework of a U.S.-Iran memorandum of understanding is being finalized. A senior Trump official says he believes that most of Iran's leadership is on board. However, it remains unclear if Iran's supreme leader has signed off on any agreement. A U.S. federal judge has rejected a bid from two Virginia residents to stop President Trump's UFC fight night at the White House. The plaintiffs argued the government cannot legally host a private event on the South Lawn and said it serves to enrich Trump, who has reportedly purchased stock in UFC's parent company. The judge said they did not have legal standing to challenge it. The EU has now greenlit the first phase of membership talks with both Ukraine and Moldova. Officials say all 27 member states voted in favor of that decision. Initial talks will relate to the rule of law, as well as democratic institutions in those countries. Ukrainian and Moldovan leaders have urged a sustainable pathway to membership. This after Moscow launched its full-scale invasion of Ukraine in 2022. Russia's President Vladimir Putin admitted today that Ukrainian strikes are damaging his country's economy. During a meeting with Russian troops, he said, quote, "Regarding the economy, the strikes do cause damage, of course, but everything is quickly restored and they will not be able to create any serious problems for us." Kyiv in recent months has gained a significant advantage in drone warfare, which has allowed it to step up strikes on Russian oil facilities across the country. The creative arts often give a voice to people who are going through difficult times, such as the loss of a child or the deep cost of war. New York's Metropolitan Opera House has helped commission a new work from a Ukrainian composer performed last week in Kyiv. Mothers of Kherson is about two women who journey to Crimea to rescue their children from Russian custody. Our Christiane Amanpour takes a closer look at how it all originated.
25: It's been
0: one of the most heart-wrenching and despicable crimes of the war. Ukraine says around 20,000 of its children have been stolen away and illegally taken into Russia amid the chaos.
2: Ukrainian children must be brought home.
0: The Kremlin says it evacuated Ukrainian children for their own safety. Russian President Vladimir Putin himself has been slapped with an international arrest warrant over the children's alleged abduction.
3: Nobody was going to separate those kids from their families.
0: But 4 years after he invaded Ukraine, many of these children are still far from home. Some, the lucky few, have been rescued by their parents from deep inside Russia. And it's that courage and love that are the stars of a new opera co-commissioned by New York's Metropolitan Opera House. Courage comes easily when you've got one foot in the grave, one character sings.
6: When I was preparing for this part, I could not hold my tears. Every single bit of it is so heartbreaking. It brings up the feelings that every mother, every Ukrainian has.
0: The work was given a preview in Kyiv this month before the Ukrainian First Lady and some of the very mothers and children who inspired it. Even with her son Maxim safely back in Ukraine now, the pain of their six-month separation still haunts Yulia.
7: I feel I am guilty for what happened.
0: This performance was a moment to step back from the war.
7: We really liked it. We applauded and could have continued till the morning.
0: Although the trenches and the skies across Ukraine are still ablaze with missile and drone fire, art is beginning to take stock of what the war has cost.
25: News will go away. Our diplomats and activist voices will disappear, and art is here forever. If we think about Picasso's Guernica and Schindler's List and 20 Days in Mariupol, we need such works.
7: I had goosebumps. You really get a feeling of what happened. We lived through this again.
0: As the pain and desperate desire to start living again in Ukraine takes center stage, one truth shines through. There is no love like a mother's love for her child. Christiane Amanpour, CNN, Paris.
10: The power of art, even during wartime. Well, we are awaiting possible word from a U.S. appeals court on whether the Kennedy Center can keep Donald Trump's name on the building. The U.S. Justice Department has asked for a decision by 7 p.m. Eastern Time in Washington, just about, well, under 30 minutes from now. A federal judge already ruled that the center must strike Trump's name from the building, its website, and any promotional materials. Earlier today, the judge refused to pause that order pending this ongoing appeal. You can see the scaffolding is up there, and our Betsy Klein is live at the Kennedy Center. So, well, we got 24 minutes to go here. Any word yet? And are the workers still hanging out to actually do the work?
26: They actually just walked right by me, and a group of protesters on the other side cheered them on, calling them heroes. But the clock is ticking, as you said, on whether this sign behind me is going to come down or not. There's been so much back and forth in that legal battle. In short, back on May 29th, a federal judge ruled blocking a planned closure of the Kennedy Center for renovations. That judge also ruled that the board's decision to change the name to the Trump Kennedy Center violated the law because they did not get approval from Congress. The judge said they had 14 days to remove the signage as well as make updates to the website, to email signatures, to promotional materials, other things that said the Trump Kennedy Center. That deadline is 11:59 p.m. tonight. So yesterday, the Kennedy Center's board voted to appeal that ruling. The judge stepped in and said he would not be freezing that deadline. Then this afternoon, the Kennedy Center escalating its effort to avoid compliance. They are asking a federal appeals court to freeze that ruling, and they have asked for a decision on that by 7 p.m. If the freeze is denied, big if there, it could mark the first time that one of President Trump's major efforts to put his mark on Washington, D.C. has to be undone. And we have seen this president, since he was elected to his second term, take major steps to reshape the leadership and programming here at the Kennedy Center. That has led in part to slumping ticket sales, as well as major artists pulling out of planned performances, which some saw as driving that desire to close. Now, a couple of hours ago, we saw Congresswoman Joyce Beatty. She is the Ohio Democrat who is leading this legal battle against the Kennedy Center. She came out here posing for photos, taking a victory lap, but the Kennedy Center making very clear for now that they are not backing down. So we'll be waiting to see if that judge weighs in before that 7 o'clock deadline, Jim.
10: And we should note it was created by an act of Congress after President Kennedy's assassination to be named the John F. Kennedy Memorial Center for the Arts. Betsy Klein, great to have you. Still to come on The Brief, a Palestinian family in mourning after the fatal shooting of their baby in the West Bank. We'll bring you that story next.
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10: Israeli officials say they are now investigating the fatal shooting in the West Bank last week of a child. An IDF soldier opened fire on a Palestinian family's car. A bullet struck a seven-month-old baby boy inside the vehicle and killed him. The baby's family is desperately searching for answers

0: could to save him.
1: Yes. Outside all things, I saw my son was severely injured in his face, and I didn't just, I want to go out and carry him to the hospital.
2: I started shouting, they shot my son, they shot my son.
3: Their son, Sam, was sitting in his mother's lap in the back seat of their car when an Israeli soldier opened fire, striking Sam in the head. He is the 13th child to be killed by Israeli forces in the occupied West Bank so far this year, according to the Israeli human rights group B'Tselem.
0: So this is the place where the bullet that killed...
3: The Israeli military claimed its soldiers, quote, perceived a vehicle accelerating toward them. But this video, obtained by B'Tselem, paints a different picture, showing Fahed's car slowing to a stop. The video has no audio, but the person who filmed it told B'Tselem this soldier opened fire just as the car was coming to a stop. Both Fahed and his mother, who was in the passenger seat, identified the same soldier and moment of fire.
1: I raised my hand, he shoots. Set my hand on the steering wheel at this area, and he shoots us.
3: Blood still stains the car, which Fahed says was close enough for the soldier to see through the windshield.
1: When you see something in front of you and aim at him and shoot him, it's not my mistake. Because you see him, he has a family, has his two sons and his wife and his mother, and shoot. There's no mistakes in this situation. There's one shoots to kill.
3: Sam's grandmother has returned for the first time to the street where her grandson's life was taken. She still can't make sense of it all.
4: We expect that they will say to us, go out, return, you must return, shoot in the air. But they didn't do anything. Only they shoot him.
5: The Israeli soldier who opened fire was standing right about here, only about 10 meters or 30 feet away from the vehicle carrying baby Sam. But we have limited video of what actually happened because Israeli soldiers then came to this area and confiscated all of the surveillance video from this street. The Israeli military says it's opened a criminal investigation into the matter. They also said that they express, quote, deep sorrow for any harm caused to uninvolved civilians.
3: Amid her immeasurable grief, Sam's mother, Danya, is also recovering from her own painful wounds. Part of the bullet that killed her son also went through her face, and pieces of shrapnel are still lodged in her chest. But she is also enduring another pain, one known only to mothers whose babies have died.
2: When my chest is making milk for my son, it starts to hurt me. And I start pumping the milk away from my body. I always cry. Because it's a mother and son bonding. Yeah.
6: Oh, that's in the next read.
2: He was all my life.
3: Beyond that grief and pain, there is also anger here, and a determination to fight for her baby boy.
2: The Israeli soldier that shot us, he should be punished. He shouldn't get away like always.
3: Jeremy Diamond, CNN, Hebron, the West Bank.
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5: Well, World Cup fever is now spreading to the City of Angels. In just about 2 hours, Team USA will open their World Cup journey with a game in Los Angeles against Paraguay. And there will be a huge watch party at the L.A. Memorial Coliseum where fans can enjoy the match on large screens. CNN's Maribel Gonzalez is there with the very latest.
6: Hey, Dan, the excitement is palpable here at the Los Angeles Coliseum, home of the Los Angeles Fan Festival. We're just a short distance from SoFi Stadium. That is where the match will happen this afternoon. But tickets there will cost you at least $1,000. Here for $10, fans are enjoying games, live music, as you can see there, lots of good food, lots of live entertainment. We know that right now there are security challenges. Anytime there are big events like these, especially scattered throughout several cities, and the inability to know really which teams will be playing in which cities as the FIFA Cup progresses throughout the next few weeks. This stadium here, there's a lot of security measures here. There was LAPD as well as FBI, bomb squad members accompanied by bomb sniffing dogs that were checking out the perimeter since very early this morning. Another challenge, of course, is the heat. Just to show you how hot it is here today, as you can see, these stands here, there are a few fans scattered throughout, but the majority of them are concentrated up in that corner of the Coliseum. It's practically the only place here today that is providing a little bit of shade. Now, we reached out to FIFA. They said this is also something they're taking very seriously, and they're taking measures to not only protect the fans, but also the players. Jim?
5: All right, thanks so much for the view from inside the stadium. Joining me now, CNN sports analyst and sports fan, Christine Brennan. Christine, good to have you.
7: Jim, great to be with you. Thanks.
5: I had so many questions for you. Let me start here. Who are your favorites?
7: You got to look to Europe. The behemoths, the traditional, you know, just rock stars of men's soccer, and that would be England, France, Portugal, Spain, and then Argentina, of course, from South America, the defending champions with Lionel Messi in his last tournament, last World Cup. Yeah. So, you know, those are the big five, I would say, at this point going into the tournament.
5: Okay, so tell me about what would be a good result for the U.S. team this time around.
7: You know, the U.S. team has been, there have been expectations for many, many years, and it's, you know, generations in the making. And bottom line is, so much of the world in men's soccer, as you know, Jim, was so far ahead of the U.S. On this. And our women's team, of course, with Title IX, has always been ahead of the curve because we cared about women's sports before most of the rest of the world did. But then not the case with men's soccer. So that's, people ask that question a lot. Why is it so different? Well, that's the reason why. And so the U.S. is doing its best to catch up. And of course, your kids, all of us, you know about the kids you start out with soccer at age five. Can it trickle up? You know, can you watch that develop and then have a great men's team? I think a great result would be round of 16. An excellent result would be round of 8, the quarterfinals. Yeah. But first things first, they've got to beat Paraguay, a very strong defensive team. Lots of pressure on the U.S. team tonight.
5: Yeah, no guarantees in that group. I know that when they went in, everybody was like, oh, it's an easy group, but there are no guarantees there. I wonder, you know, listen, it's about the sports. We're in it. But the geopolitics have interfered right down to banning some folks from coming. I mean, you got that referee from Somalia who was not allowed into this country. You also have big concerns about ticket prices. There were lots of empty seats at one of the games yesterday, as was noticed. Do you think that the geopolitics have largely been sort of swept aside as we get into the actual game playing?
7: You know, Jim, I think for right now, yes. When the games start, it's easy to kind of push that aside, as you said. But there'll be footnotes to history for sure. I mean, the fact that Omar Artin, the referee from Somalia, was coming here to work the World Cup, and the United States said, no, you cannot enter. That will be a part of the story of this World Cup forever. You know, we don't know what's yet to come. Obviously, when Iran plays its first game, which will be Monday night, we will start to see what's happening there. They have to come from Tijuana, Mexico, into the United States. That could be fraught with a lot of trouble, issues, and controversy. So, you know, it's great to look at the sports, but you cannot decouple it, and I know you know this, you cannot take the geopolitical concerns out of something that involves so much of the world, especially when the United States is hosting, of course, Canada and Mexico as well, and these issues with the U.S. at war with Iran. I mean, that's unprecedented for a country to be hosting a World Cup while in a war with one of the countries playing in that World Cup.
5: There you go. That's a case where the geopolitics, well, they're right there in front of you. Christine Brennan, appreciate you joining.
7: My pleasure, Jim. Thank you.
5: Well, someone with his own experience in a few World Cups, footballer David Beckham, has now received a Hollywood honor, his own star on the Walk of Fame. Actor Tom Cruise was on hand, as you see there, for the ceremony. Beckham honored in the category of sports entertainment. Also attending was his wife, Victoria. And finally tonight, a sum that is truly out of this world, $1.26 trillion. That is what Elon Musk is now worth, at least on paper, after today's SpaceX IPO. More than 1 million millions, or 1,000 billions, however you want to understand all those zeros there. To put this mind-blowing number in perspective, only about 20 countries have economies larger than $1.1 trillion. It is the entire GDP of the island of Manhattan. And for $1 trillion, you could buy virtually every sports team on the planet. Everyone. One more mind-blowing fact. Even if you spent $1 million for every hour of every day, it would take more than a century to spend this amount. It's a crazy amount of money. Thanks so much for joining. I'm Jim Sciutto in New York. You've been watching The Brief. Have fun watching the World Cup this weekend. And please do stay with CNN.

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26: Up front next, where's the deal that Trump keeps touting? Tonight, Trump says one thing, Iran is saying another. Tehran is now declaring victory, so what's going on? And breaking news in Washington, the Trump name could be removed from the Kennedy Center at any moment. Literally, this is happening live on a Friday summer night. And SpaceX taking off. Elon Musk is now a trillionaire after the biggest IPO in history, and it's not even close. So here's the question, with so many retail investors, Americans, in the SpaceX stock, is it overhyped or not? Let's go out front. And good evening. I'm Erin Burnett. And out front tonight, the breaking news, Iran declaring victory this hour. The foreign minister going on TV tonight to make this declaration.
27: We are the victor of this battlefield. The Islamic Republic of Iran has emerged as a victor. The Iranian people achieved victory. This is not a slogan. This is no exaggeration.
26: That's just sort of propaganda you might expect from the Iranians, but it actually happens to be something a shipping executive I spoke with tonight backs up. Ship stuck in the strait for now a long time. He told me, quote, unfortunately, the White House, the U.S. are losers. This is both Iran and the United States say that they're close to a deal, an agreement to discuss a deal, except for they are clearly not talking about the same deal. And I'm just going to go through a couple things really quickly to make the point. First, the Strait of Hormuz, right? It's closed. A U.S. official said that, you know, in this initial agreement, the strait would open. And that sounds good, right? Finally, thank God. Well, Araghchi says it will not reopen unless it is under Iranian management and unless there are fees to transit the strait, otherwise known as toll or whatever you'd like to call it. But they are both things that Trump has said in the past are absolutely no-goes. Okay, so that's the strait. And now what about the thing at the core of all of this, the whole reason that the U.S. went to war for in the first place, apparently, which was Iran's nuclear material? A Trump administration official said Iran's nuclear program will be dismantled and that nuclear material will be destroyed and removed. Araghchi says, well, we'll just keep talking. They will only engage in nuclear talks during a 60-day negotiation period following the signing of this thing, which is a memorandum of understanding, which means they're basically agreeing to nothing on the nuclear deal, so they say. A senior U.S. official tells CNN that none of Iran's money is to be released until they perform. This is another crucial thing, right? All that frozen money that you heard about. Remember the pallets of cash that Trump criticized Obama for supposedly releasing to Iran. Iran now says, well, actually, there's money here. $24 billion is going to be released to Iran, half immediately on signing the quote unquote memorandum. So the two sides are not on the same page on the most basic details ahead of signing an agreement to talk about a deal. Trump said yesterday there would probably be a signing ceremony in Europe over the weekend, and Vice President J.D. Vance would be in attendance, right? So they were pumping up the whole event. But now Araghchi says the agreement could be signed by both sides remotely in the next few days, which is sure a quick downgrade to DocuSign. And if that doesn't give you pause about what this deal actually is, here's something that is worth thinking about. Some extraordinary new reporting from CNN tonight with two sources telling us that on May 19th, and just put a pin in that date, the U.S.'s top general made a secret and rushed visit to U.S. Central Command headquarters in Florida. Secret and rushed because there were really important plans on the table that could have been executed right away for the U.S. military to send a significant number of U.S. ground troops into Iran to forcibly seize the highly enriched uranium. Those briefings were so urgent, so sensitive, that General Dan Kane rushed there from a meeting of senior NATO officials that at the time was going on in Brussels. Now, U.S. military commanders determined that this operation could result in a significant number of American casualties, even if it was successful. Okay, so now back to the date I asked you to put a pin in, May 19th. It was on that same day as all of this was happening, Kane's rushing to CENTCOM for this briefing on a possible mass ground invasion. Trump says this.
0: You know how it is to negotiate with a country where you're meeting them badly, they come to the table, they're begging to make a deal, because they're begging to make a deal.
26: Now, here's the thing. If Iran was begging for a deal on that day, as Trump, by the way, claims they are again tonight, why would there have been an urgent rush to get America's top general in person to go through a massive ground invasion plan that included an expectation of a significant number of American casualties? It's the sort of conflict that raises questions about the 39 other times that Trump has said Iran was begging for a deal or that a deal was close at hand, including this time. Elena Treen is out front at the White House tonight. And Elena, so what is the Trump administration saying tonight in light of Araghchi's comments, which obviously we translated there, but were made in Farsi to an Iranian audience?
1: Yeah, Aaron, I've been talking to White House officials, senior Trump administration officials all day about this. And what they've consistently tried to say is that the Iranians are messaging internally for their own audiences. This is something you heard a senior administration official tell me and other reporters earlier today as well. They are arguing that what the U.S. is saying is what needs to be believed here, and that Iran, if they are communicating any sort of differences in that, it's because they need to message internally. Now, of course, and I think you make a great point, we've heard 39 times President Donald Trump argue that they are close to a deal just for it to fall apart. But I will say, this time does feel different. One, in the conversations that I am having with all of my sources on this, including in the Intelligence Committee, but also with you know, what we are hearing from foreign leaders. You have the Iranian foreign minister saying that they feel like they are closer to a deal than ever before. And I think what we heard from the Pakistani prime minister was really notable as well, when he said that he could confirm that a final agreed upon text for the peace deal had been finalized, and they are just working now on the aspect of signing it. But at the same time, I think there's always room, until you actually have that signature on a memorandum of understanding, there's always room for this to collapse. One of the key things, I think, as well, in all of this, you heard and you kind of walked through it, what the administration is arguing is actually in this. They talk about the nuclear program and getting in to get that highly enriched uranium and destroy it, reopening the strait, of course. But I think the monetary compensation part of this really is a major sticking point. We reported a couple of days that that had emerged as a huge issue in these talks, because Iran, really since the beginning, has been arguing that they need their funds to be unfrozen, or at least a portion of them, immediately. Now, what we were hearing from administration officials today, Aaron, is that that's not going to happen, that Iran is not going to get any sort of money or unfrozen funds and assets until they begin complying with the different things outlined in this. So we'll have to see. Yeah. Another big thing to keep in mind for our viewers is that this won't be the end. If this MOU, this memorandum of understanding, is signed, it would trigger a 60-day period for these highly technical negotiations. That's where a lot of this could still get kind of messy. It's the specifics of how they're going to implement this. So we have to keep that in mind as well.
2: Yeah, absolutely. All right, Elena, thank you very much with all those details from the White House. And everyone's here with me. You know, it is important to just emphasize here, Alex, that we are actually not talking about a deal. We're talking about a memorandum of understanding to discuss, to negotiate a deal. And that distinction obviously is hugely significant, right? Not just rhetorically. Yep. You've been talking to people involved in the negotiations on multiple sides, right? So you've got a lot of incoming here. What are you learning?
3: So over the last week, the message has sort of coalesced and it's gotten consistent from everybody. So in speaking to regional mediators, the Iranian back channel, and speaking to Pakistanis and also speaking to U.S. officials, it seemed that there was large agreement on most of the aspects of the deal. It was really the sequencing that was the problem, as Elena just laid out. Yeah. It was the money piece that the Iranians were demanding up front without any concessions, which the administration was balking at, because otherwise it would have been simply returning the straits to pre-war conditions for money, which essentially would have been looked at as a bribe, which doesn't work. So the administration wanted more from them up front before they would release funds. And a U.S. Senior U.S. official today at the Pentagon stressed to me, he said, look, this is absolutely performance-based. This is going to be much bigger and wider in terms of scope than the JCPOA was. And the Iranians are simply not going to get cash for just returning the straits to pre-war conditions. And the White House has made a deliberate decision over the past week not to engage in public discussions about what's in the MOU, given that a large part of this has been face-saving just culturally.
2: Right. You know, what I'm curious, though, Colonel, you know, when Araghchi calls this a victory for Iran, I mean, if you take a step back, United States comes at you with, you know, fear and fury, and they do a lot of damage, okay? A lot of damage. And yet here you are, at 3.5 months later, you still control the Strait of Hormuz. 70% of your missiles are still there. You still have your highly enriched uranium, although some of it's probably very difficult to get to because of bombing. So, you know, you look at this and can say, well, all of this for what? I mean, when you talk about the MOU, Memorandum of Understanding, there's one thing. You can kind of be vague about a lot of stuff, right? You can be vague about highly enriched uranium. You can be vague. One guy can say one thing, one can say the other. Who's really going to know? But everybody's going to know about the Strait.
4: Absolutely, Aaron. And, you know, one of the key things here is that this has to be seen, you know, from Araghchi's standpoint, it is a victory from a strategic perspective.
2: Right.
4: Because we're not going back, you know, as Alex was mentioning, we're not going back to the status quo ante. We're not going back to the period before the war. We're going into something completely new. Mm-hmm. And that something that's completely new is actually going to affect way more than just the Strait of Hormuz. Because now what we're looking at is the potential for this kind of control, if you will, from other countries of other straits like the Bab el-Mandeb. So the Houthis could do something similar there in the entrance to the Red Sea. Or, you know, not that they're going to do it necessarily, but pick a place like the Strait of Malacca by Singapore and Indonesia.
2: Yep.
4: You could have all these countries trying to exert some kind of control, in essence exacting tolls or service fees or whatever they want to call them, over these areas. This is diametrically opposed to the U.S. policy, which was that freedom of navigation would be key through all of these areas. So this is going to have impacts on the economy. This is going to have impacts on a lot of different things, as well as our ability to posture our forces properly.
2: I mean, Alex, it's, you know, you can use whatever analogy you want. Pandora's box has been opened. The horses are out of the barn.
3: Yep.
2: The genie's out of the bottle, whatever it is, right? You cannot go back. You know, as we talk about, I remember last summer sitting on the Strait of Hormuz when that aspect of the war was happening and saying, well, this is the threat. But they'd never done it. It was a threat. And now it's been done. It can never be undone. Right? Things have changed.
3: They fundamentally have changed, and they've learned progressively over the last year, not only from the 12-day war last summer, but now from this one. So they started out with a nuclear program that they decided not necessarily to pursue a weapon, but sort of in the background as a means of strategic deterrence. The 12-day war taught them that their ballistic missiles could serve as an effective strategic deterrent against Israel. And now in this portion of the conflict, they've learned that low-cost drones and projectiles could hold the straits at risk without actually having to mine them. So they hadn't done it before, but the traditional plans for mining the straits went out the window. And so even now, if it's rhetoric versus reality and they don't actually control the straits, they say that they control it, we don't recognize it, it's kind of a face-saving measure. At any point in the future, if they still retain drones or missile capabilities, they could theoretically do this again anytime that they wanted to, provide the regime is still in power.
2: Israel doesn't like this.
4: Right.
2: Okay, they don't like the deal. They wanted to get rid of the regime. They wanted to finish the job. And they got Trump on board. And now the two roads are diverging. But the question is, who's going to call the shots there? Israel has a lot of cards it can play if it doesn't want this deal to go through. For example, continuing to escalate in Lebanon. I mean, there are a lot of things that they can do. So who's really going to end up calling the shots?
4: Well, it's one of those things where we'll have to see, Aaron, because, you know, if President Trump has his way, you know, he will be calling the shots, and he's actually publicly said that he is. However, every time he says something like that, the opposite seems to happen. And you've got, you know, someone like Prime Minister Netanyahu, who says, OK, you know, we hear what you're saying, and he gets yelled at, you know, by Trump or somebody else. But he still goes ahead because he's looking at this from a survivability standpoint. He wants to make sure that northern Israel is not going to be attacked anymore by Hezbollah from Lebanon or by the Houthis from, you know, Israel itself, by the Houthis from Yemen. So he's going to look at this as a way of, do I need to do something on my own, which Israel has done in the past, or is it something where I can live with this at least for a time, not to anger the Americans?
2: Alex, is the United States going to be able to do a deal? I ask this from a very specific point, which is that the people who have been involved, whether it be Jared Kushner or Steve Witkoff, you know, they've gone into the meetings. They do not have the knowledge or the capability to do the detailed work required for a deal on specific nuclear points, right? Experts do that. This administration has not wanted to work with those experts up to this point. But how do you do a real deal with Iran that can be enforced in any way that's on specific, granular nuclear details without those people involved?
3: So the Iranians had actually complained about that up front because they're used to what they call the Rob Malley detailed technical process in Geneva. And they were told by regional mediators and others that that type of negotiation for this administration is out the window. The president values people that he trusts and he wants a strategic framework in place. And then he'll sort of get down to the details. What we're looking at here looks very similar to Gaza. So let's not forget, we had the phase one deal in Gaza that pushed a lot of the difficult issues over into phase two. That's still, it's overdue now. We haven't finished that. We're looking at an MOU for phase one, that memorandum of understanding, that will largely get to an agreement at a high level on the nuclear issues. You need to get rid of that highly enriched uranium. There'll be an overall ban on enrichment for a certain period of time. But what the details that look like are not going to be clear, and that's what's going to get worked out in the 60 days.
2: Right. Well, and that's what's crucial, because, by the way, the JCPOA, which is the prior deal, right, also had pauses on that enforcement action. All these issues, right, for a period of time, that was the whole point. All right, thank you both very much. I appreciate it. And next, breaking news, we'll show you some live pictures here of what's going on this very hot Friday in Washington, Kennedy Center, where Trump's name could be removed from the building any moment. They've got all the scaffolding up. Bizarre to be watching something like this on live TV, plus some of the largest protests yet against Ivanka Trump and Jared Kushner and their planned resort. Could all of this actually bring down the elected prime minister of a sovereign country? It's incredible what's happening there. And fight night at the White House. Donny O'Sullivan with fans tonight. Some excited, not everyone, though, is ready for Trump's spectacle.
5: 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This is
2: So what's going to happen on Trump's birthday? Paul Rykoff and Rena Shah are here to brawl. Wow, we're really pushing the words here on a Friday. Come on out.
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26: Breaking news, these are live pictures of the Kennedy Center in Washington, and we're watching it because people could walk in there any second because a judge has just ruled that Cruz have to comply with a ruling that requires the removal of Donald Trump's name, which you can see there, from the building tonight by midnight. Now, that's despite the last-minute bid from Trump's DOJ to block the move. Betsy Klein is live at the Kennedy Center. Okay, so, Betsy, this could literally happen any second, right? Because they've just got now, with this ruling, they've got to finish by midnight?
34: Yeah, Aaron, there has been so much back and forth in this legal battle, but the bottom line is that they have a little over 4 hours to take the Donald Trump and from the sign behind me down. In short, back on May 29th, a federal judge blocked the Kennedy Center's planned closure for a renovation, and he also said that it was illegal when the board voted to change the name to the Trump Kennedy Center without authorization from Congress. He gave them 14 days to remove that signage and also to change the website, to get rid of Trump references in email signatures, on promotional materials, etc. That deadline is 11:59 p.m. tonight. But the Trump administration had made a last-ditch legal effort asking a federal appeals court to step in and freeze that ruling. That appeals court says that they are not going to do so. They have scheduled a hearing going forward, and this could go all the way to the Supreme Court. But for now, that deadline holds, Aaron.
0: Oh, all right, Betsy, thank you very much. And we're going to talk about that in just a moment. But now the UFC, quote, we're effed. That's what podcaster Joe Rogan, who is not just a UFC fan, but also a former UFC commentator, is saying about this Sunday's fights at the White House. He is saying he would never do the event there or, frankly, anywhere outside.
1: If I was running the UFC, I would never run the UFC. But if I was running the UFC, I would have never wanted to do it.
2: Yeah,
1: I would have said, we can't do it. They have to be in a controlled environment. We can't have a world championship fight. We can't have someone win or lose because they're outside and it's muggy.
2: Yeah.
1: That doesn't make any sense to me. It's going to affect the grappling. It's going to be like hot oil wrestling. Everyone's going to be sweaty as f***.
3: Another forecast that says
0: And Rogan is far from alone. As our own Harry Enten told us last night, 16% of Americans are in favor of the UFC fights at the White House, and only 1 in 3 Republicans support them. Donny O'Sullivan is out front at the Lincoln Memorial. And Donny, you've been talking to a lot of UFC fans who are there, right? People who are excited about this. What are they telling you?
4: Hey, Aaron. Yeah, I mean, Joe Rogan was right. It is sweaty out here. And I will just say, normally UFC events, the fights happen inside, which of course inside venues in like arenas. As Rogan mentioned, it is going to be outside on Sunday night. And just to illustrate some of the risk of that, as we're here at the Lincoln Memorial right now, you see these big signs coming up on the screen telling fans to potentially seek shelter because thunderstorms could be coming on the way in here. And that is also a big concern for Sunday night if those storms happen. Why are we at the Lincoln Memorial, you might ask? I've been asking myself. This is a very surreal event that is happening here. Under the watchful eyes of President Lincoln tonight is a press conference, a UFC press conference. For people not familiar with UFC, press conferences are a little bit different at the UFC. They're sort of part of the show. So what we're going to see here in about an hour time is people, all the fighters lined up along with Dana White, who runs the UFC. They'll be taking questions from UFC journalists who cover the UFC, but oftentimes at these press conferences, things get a bit rowdy. The fighters talk smack, and sometimes it even gets confrontational. We did speak to some fans who've gathered outside the Lincoln Memorial here. Take a listen. What do you think? Some people who are saying it's not right to do a cage fight at the White House.
5: I mean, I just think they've never watched UFC before. It's the greatest sport easily, and I think that to have something like this on one weekend, it's amazing, and it definitely celebrates the 250th birthday of our country. It's great, and I'm stoked.
4: Are you pumped for the UFC?
10: Absolutely! We're here to see Pereira destroy guns.
16: It's here to make history, baby. You know what it
10: That's
16: is.
10: What I'm talking
16: My
10: about.
16: Man, he got the Fugazi gun, but it's okay.
10: Having it here in the nation's capital for everyone to see, it's like we're really home here. We're doing it.
4: All right. So a lot of people are very excited. I will say pretty apolitical crowd here. Everybody just seems to want to talk about UFC. We've heard some boos and jeers over the last few minutes. We're thinking maybe some fighters have shown up. But as I say, Aaron, been in a lot of surreal situations in this job. This is definitely one at the Lincoln Memorial tonight, a UFC press conference.
0: You know, it is. It's right. It's an incongruity that is interesting to observe. By the way, it's also looking rather biblical where you are. And I think seek shelter may be the operative term because it looks pretty menacing behind you. So there's that. Okay, Donny, thank you very much. Paul Rykoff and Rena Shah are here with me on set. Okay, a lot to talk about. Paul, can I just start with you? Because I know you're a fan of UFC and martial arts, so you know this as a consumer and a fan, okay? But I don't know that anybody wants to watch some dudes do hot oil wrestling, just gonna say. But
17: There are some people who do.
0: Okay, maybe not in the White House. But the vast majority of Americans do not think that this should happen there.
17: Right.
0: And you're with them, even though you love the UFC.
2: Yeah, I mean, I remember UFC 1 in the military. I trained in mixed martial arts. My kids now train in jiu-jitsu, and I'm a fan of the sport. But this is really kind of the commercialization and almost bastardization of the White House in a way that feels maybe like the Roman gladiator games. It just doesn't feel appropriate. I mean, I've been to the White House for a lot of events. I've been there mostly for military events where they honor veterans and they're solemn and they're respectful. You know, the idea that people are going to get their nose busted open and bleeding on the octagon in front of this is really doesn't sit well with most people. And it's just so profit-driven. I think it's important to note it's going to be on Paramount behind a paywall. It's not on broadcast television, so you have to pay to even see it.
0: Oh, it's a pay fight.
2: Yeah, it doesn't feel like it's for the people. Like the NBA Finals, at least, is on, you know, a broadcast network. They had 20
0: No, you put, well, or you put something like this on PBS.
2: Yeah.
0: I mean, I'm just saying, if you're doing the big concert
2: That's what they do with the Veterans Day event, right? When they have a big Veterans Day concert on the mall, they put it on PBS, and it's out there for everybody. And it feels like it's for everybody. This doesn't feel like it's for everybody. I would also underscore, the UFC has been with Donald Trump on this entire ride.
0: Yeah.
2: And it's become like a corporate hype machine for him. So it has a real opportunity to be almost a propaganda event for him, and in direct contrast to when he got booed at MSG the other night, the Knicks game. That's not going to happen. This is going to be a military audience. It's going to be a lot of people who are there because they have to be or they want to be, and it's going to be a very favorable scene for him. But it also might be a thunderstorm and lightning, and this might end up, you know, worse than the Iran war for Trump.
0: Getting slathered in some pizza grease and, you know, mixing it up out there.
6: So many thoughts, because this is Washington, D.C. and not Las Vegas. So the pay-per-view feel definitely makes me, it gives me the ick. I'm sorry. I just can't believe our president is choosing to do this on his birthday. You know, you would think that a leader would do charitable acts for his birthday. Instead, he's like, $60 million, let's spend it so that we can see a barbaric act, the one that I like to fly down to Miami for. Now, look, going down to Miami for a UFC fight is definitely a vibe, as some of us millennials like to say. I'm not one to push on that and say that this entertainment isn't good, but really the taxpayer dollars is the problem here.
0: Well, it's the people's house, and there's a solemnity.
6: Well, it's clear that he doesn't think it's the people's house. So $60 million, people are saying, okay, UFC's picking up the production costs. That's not enough for me. There is so much more that comes with security and other things in D.C. And D.C., speaking of, itself is going to pick up $10 to $12 million in terms of just security, plus added costs. So I'm looking at this and I'm thinking, it's summertime, kids are out of school, we have a horrible economy right now, American families are struggling. And I genuinely feel that this money could have been better spent on feeding hungry American families or taking sports into communities. And all that comes to mind is WBD. And that's not Warner Brothers Discovery. That's wasteful, barbaric destruction, desecration, excuse me. Wasteful, barbaric desecration of the people's house.
2: And the White House feels for sale. This is not going to charity.
6: Right on.
2: Right?
6: No.
2: It would be different if this was a fundraiser for charity. This is really the selling of the White House for a corporate interest.
0: So can I just say, just ask Lindsay what she was saying. Lindsay, you were saying what about the Kennedy Center? Oh, a truck. Okay, because I thought for a second that Lindsay said Trump just pulled up at the Kennedy Center. Oh. And I was thinking this is taking a very interesting turn. A truck just pulled up and there it is. Okay, in the shot. Now, the reason we're watching this, okay, Paul's, you know, this, he cared a lot about his name going on this, right? He cares about things like this. He cares a lot about this, whether it's this or the arch or the Mount Rushmore images, all of those things. So his name's on there, and they have to take it down by midnight.
2: Yeah.
0: They have 4 hours to do it, and now the truck, literally the ruling came and the truck pulled up.
2: Yeah, and there's going to be some celebrating going on. It's going to feel like New York City after the Knicks won for a lot of people here, because it's very deeply un-American to put your name on stuff when you're alive as a president. I mean, this we've never seen this before. It feels authoritarian. It feels like what they do in North Korea. And this is another thing he's done that's deeply unpopular because it's about him. I think that's another reason they don't like the UFC event, because it feels like he thinks he's Caesar and he's watching the games in front of him and it's on his birthday. This connection between him and our government is really deeply, deeply offensive to a lot of people. It's the same thing with the arch and knocking down the White House, but he's keeping, you know, driving forward on it. But the day he's gone and his name comes off the walls on a lot of things, there are going to be a lot of people in this country celebrating of all political backgrounds, because it doesn't sit well with people of all different.
6: Well, all his supporters will say this is the Donald Trump he's always been. He's always been image obsessed. He's always Trump water, Trump university, whatever it was. It was always Trump putting himself at the forefront for
0: his
6: family
0: image and his name,
6: right?
0: Yes,
6: and
0: of course.
6: Even with this UFC fight, it's about he's doing a commemorative coin about the 250. And Dana White gets to sign it. And my gosh, does it ever end? But the hard part about all this, and what I need people to understand who are good Republicans, I need them to meet me on this. I need them to say, this is different. This isn't just a creep towards authoritarian, totalitarian stuff. This is him grifting on the taxpayer dime. This is our taxpayer money leading to him profiting. And that's the hard part about all this. It's different if all this happened in Mar-a-Lago. It's different if he's a private citizen or done after his presidency. But this is happening on our dime and our time. And that is my problem with it.
0: His wealth increase has been exponential, as has that of his children, you know, two of whom are directly involved with the company eponymously named, the other of whom, you know, has mass amounts of money that have been invested in her and her husband's fund from countries doing deals with the U.S.
2: Corruption is really unpopular, and it's deeply un-American when it comes to our politics, and I think it's stacking up. I mean, we saw this in Hungary. You know, what ultimately brought down Orban was the corruption and the upset about the corruption and feeling like he was doing well and everybody else was suffering. And now it's going to feel like that. When people are struggling with gas prices and he's putting his name on things and his kids are profiting, it feels really, really deeply un-American.
6: He doesn't care, though. He's saying he doesn't care. And that's why John Cornyn, the senator, is saying he's going to have an awful 2 years because he's behaving in the manner that he doesn't care.
0: Right. Well,
2: at least we have the World Cup to bring us together tonight. The U.S. is playing. That'll be unifying.
6: Ready for it.
2: And hopefully he'll stay away from that.
0: All right. Thank you both. And next, 105 days into the war with Iran, the Secretary of Defense is doing this for the cameras, posting it. And the world, are those things like made of foam? Okay. And the world's first trillionaire, more than 4,000 new millionaires, SpaceX stock with a record day. History making. Harry Anton here to tell us something we don't know.
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13: We are fans. Not just of teams, not just of trophies, but of what's ours. We are fans in the stands and long before them. 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We cheer early, we cheer loud, we cheer with our whole body. We don't ask for permission to celebrate. It happens naturally. It grows, it spreads. We are fans of a certain way of moving, of a certain sound, of a certain way of being together. And when you come to Brazil, you don't come to observe. You come to belong, to feel what it means to be cheered for. So don't just watch Brazil from afar. Let's get together. Brazil, come join this feeling.
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2: This is CNN. Breaking news, it was a historic day on Wall Street. SpaceX shares closed at $161.11. That's about a 20% increase from where the stock opened today, which is pretty incredible. I mean, IPOs can do that, but this isn't just any old IPO. It's a rocket company, an AI company. It had the biggest stock market debut ever, 556 million shares to investors. Okay, so that puts the value of SpaceX, because, you know, you multiply the two together, the price times shares outstanding, at $2 trillion, which makes it the sixth largest publicly traded company. Just in a day, boom. And Elon Musk becomes the first trillionaire in history. Now, it also turned 4,400 SpaceX employees into millionaires, which is also a stunning development to consider. Dan Ives is out front now, tech stocks and AI analyst. So this is right in the crosshairs of your world. Dan, okay, I think it was Saudi Aramco that had set the record before, and that was a big record. They trounced anything before it. Now you come out with something that's essentially multiples of the number two IPO in history. It is an IPO so huge, it redefines the definition of the word record when it comes to a new stock offering.
4: Yeah, Aaron, this is a watershed event. I mean, not just for SpaceX and the markets, but for Musk. I mean, of course, being first trillionaire. And look, it speaks to, you know, what we've talked about so much on the show, the fourth industrial revolution that we're seeing across AI. SpaceX, clearly a derivative of that. And at the end of the day, investors are betting on Musk when they're betting on SpaceX.
2: I mean, it is, you know, it is an incredible thing. And, you know, you think of all these individuals who became millionaires. You think of the fact that there were more regular people, just individual investors, so-called retail investors, able to participate in this compared to any other IPO. But I want to just get to Warren Buffett. He had famously warned that hyped IPOs especially are rarely good investments. And I mentioned that in the context, Dan, of Morningstar, which is, of course, an investment rating firm. They're warning investors to not get into SpaceX right now, saying that the company is significantly overvalued. You know, that there is a real fear out there that, sure, it comes out with this big thing, but it is a giant bubble, and any individual who gets in it is going to get burned. What do you say?
4: Yeah, look, what we say, I mean, we continue to be just such strong believers in the AI revolution. I still think we're called third inning, you know, one out in terms of the AI revolution. SpaceX is going to be a core part of that. And I think when you look at just valuation, look, they're going to have to execute. Musk, you're going to have to talk about data centers in space, the vision. That's what they're ultimately going to have to do to prove that valuation. But I think the problem is that when you look at companies like this or NVIDIA or Microsoft or any of the other tech companies, and you just put them on a spreadsheet, I think you miss, I think, some of the transformational growth stocks that we've seen over the last 20 years. And betting against Musk has been the historically wrong bet. Yeah. And that goes back to Tesla. I think that's why you're seeing these dynamics.
2: So in that, you talk about believing in AI and SpaceX's role in that. There are two other IPOs coming soon in AI, OpenAI and Anthropic. So they're getting ready to go public as well. So people could try to participate in those. Now, tech and AI stocks are what is driving the whole market. The top eight comprise almost half of the value of the entire S&P 500. That makes some people very scared, but to others, it makes case for how they are the future. But, you know, what do you think of those IPOs in the context of some people saying, sure, AI is the future, but AI companies are utilities. They are not going to be high flyers. So both things can be true. That's the future, but it isn't going to be this powering the market to high after high. Would you be trying to get in on OpenAI and Anthropic?
4: Look, I'd say, I mean, OpenAI and Anthropic, the best thing that ever happened to them was the SpaceX IPO today. So I think that sends a huge signal, positive, you know, green light in terms of putting the sort of foot on the pedal because of the reception that you saw today. Look, and it's my view, to your point, it's the derivatives of AI. It starts off with big tech, but then it's about, for every dollar spent on CapEx, $8-$10 multiplier across the rest of tech. And I think that's where OpenAI and Anthropic sit. But it's just a start to get the popcorn out moment. And again, betting against a lot of these companies, it's like betting against the Knicks.
2: I really hope that that ages well. Thank you, Dan. I know you'll be rooting for them from Spain, of course, tomorrow. Thanks so much, and great to see you. I want to bring in Harry Enten now to tell us something we don't know. Harry Elon Musk.
0: Yes.
2: We now know he is the first trillionaire, of course,
0: Yes.
2: on paper, right?
0: Yes.
2: Because, you know, this whole conversation. But so, first trillionaire in history. Put into context. I mean, can you even? Because I can sit there and, you know, to write $1 trillion, you can't hold your phone vertically. You got to go horizontal to get it to across.
0: That's the modern day equivalence of putting it into context for you.
2: Okay, can you put it into
0: I'll put
2: context?
0: into some more context to you. You know, take the next four people, the next four richest men in the entire world. Add all of their wealth together, and these are familiar page, you know, faces, right? The two Google dudes, Jeff Bezos, Larry Ellison. If you combine all of their net worth, it still would not reach Elon Musk. He is richer than the next four combined. How about in terms of countries? Okay, compare Elon Musk's wealth to countries' GDP. Look at this. Less than Musk, 170. More than Musk, 21. That means his wealth. He has more wealth than the country GDPs of 170 countries. My goodness gracious. It's a lot of money, Aaron.
2: It's really actually deeply unsettling. I have to say, I think just in the context, I think it's just, it's not a good thing.
0: For a lot of people, it is very unsettling.
2: Okay. A large inflatable depiction of a shirtless Elon Musk popped up in Times Square. Okay. Because there's been people protesting. It doesn't even really look like him, honestly, but there he is. You have noted a connection between his ballooning wealth and popularity. Now, I know it's hard in a sense because you can't really pull out the stance he took on the election, the role he played, the Doge, the hanging out from this.
0: Yeah.
2: You know, I know it's hard
0: it's
2: to be
0: hard.
2: Scientific, but what have you seen?
0: Yeah, I could just tell you, it turns out you can have a lot of do-re-mi, but that doesn't necessarily buy you friends in the electorate, because what are we talking about? We're talking about, compare Elon Musk's popularity back in 2018, right?
2: Yep.
0: Before he got into politics, before

0: Fantastic. I just think we're talking about money here, and I like wealth. But I'll tell you something that you don't know. Look at this. How much money could you spend over a century per day? Per day over a century, you could spend $30 million per day. And if you had Elon Musk's net worth, you would still not reach the amount. He would still have money left on the table. He would still have
1: You're making me just more and more unsettled. You know, can I tell you something that you probably do know?
0: Yeah.
1: You got to wash your hands.
0: Yeah, I do.
1: Because there's feces on.
0: Oh, gosh. I liked my $2 bills, and now you've completely ruined it for me. This is what's going on, and this is going to be about mitzvah
1: present. When I learned that, how dirty money is.
0: You know.
1: That's all right. Put it in one of those nail things, you know, those nail salon, and clean it off.
0: You know, I guess you told me something that I don't know, Erin Burnett.
1: I thought, I figured you probably would know that. I'm sorry.
0: Maybe I blocked it out.
1: A little. All right. Thank you.
0: Thank you. Hi, Betty.
1: Next, she served 35 years in the Navy before being fired by Pete Hegseth. Without any public explanation, there never was one. Now she is running to flip Nancy Mace's seat. Nancy LaCour is my guest. And protesters are now gathering for nearly 2 weeks straight, pressuring a government to stop a massive resort that is linked to Ivanka Trump and Jared Kushner.
2: So they are here to serve us. They're not there to make whatever they want and to sell our land and our greatest assets to foreign interests.
1: And we're watching the Kennedy Center, where Trump's name is poised to come down from the building by midnight.
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0: Tonight, as America marks its 105th day at war with Iran, this is what's on the Defense Department's Twitter account, or what they call the Department of War. Pete Hegseth, the defense secretary, doing bench presses at Guantanamo Bay, what appears to be a makeshift open-air gym. And that's what they posted today. Out front now, Nancy LaCour, three-star admiral, 35-year Navy veteran, who was fired by Secretary Hegseth last summer. She says she was removed without cause. She's now running as a Democrat, trying to flip Nancy Mace's House seat in South Carolina. And I want to get to that in a moment, Admiral. I just want to start, though, by asking about this video, because obviously it stands out. You know, this is a day we're talking about the possible moving towards a deal in the Iran war. And the video was posted with the caption, quote, America's Secretary of War, all caps, crushed, 44 reps on the bench after a morning run with the troops yesterday in Gitmo. And the word crushed was in all caps. What message, Admiral, does this send to you?
1: Well, I think it's just indicative of how Pete Hegseth has run the departments since he's gotten in there. He's focused on the wrong things. He's focused on cleaning out all the admirals and generals who, you know, and the tons of years of experience they bring to it. He's removing names from promotion lists. And he spends all his time working out with the troops instead of focusing on the strategy that we need in the Middle East so much.
0: So Hegseth rhetoric on Iran has been often bombastic and sometimes adolescent. Take a listen.
2: This was never meant to be a fair fight, and it is not a fair fight. We are punching them while they're down. Death and destruction from the sky all day long. We negotiate with bombs.
3: You can see when someone's trying to tap, tap, tap on a deal. Instead, they're going to have tap, tap, tap bombs dropping on key facilities in Iran.
0: Admiral, does this rhetoric and the behavior have an impact on the U.S. military?
1: Well, you know, I think the good thing about our military is when you give them a task and a mission, they focus on the mission. And so I believe that this is going over the heads of those who are actually forward right now, forward deployed, you know, in the Middle East. But it's just not the right message across the board. You know, the only thing that has been consistent since this war started is inconsistency from this administration. Why are we in the war? You pick it. There's half a dozen reasons we've been given. How are we getting out of the war? Depends on the day. Some days it's more strikes. Some days it's an agreement. So the only thing that has happened in this war is we've put Americans service members in harm's way. We've created a lot of anxiety in their families. We're burning up critical munitions, and we've driven up costs for every American. We need to get out of this war.
0: Your district, as I said, you're running in Nancy Mace's district. She, of course, had, Trump turned on her, so she decided to resign from Congress, and she's running for, ran for governor, came in last. Trump endorsed someone else. But the district that you're running for has been redrawn a few years ago, not in some of the most recent, but a few years ago. It's reliably more red. Cook Political Report rates your race as solid Republican. So how, Admiral, are you going to convince voters that your race isn't a GOP shoo-in?
1: Yeah, well, I think the voters already recognize that. We had really extremely high level of voter turnout for this primary election, 60,000 voters in this district. As a point of comparison, when Joe Cunningham won this district in the 2018 election, 32,000 voters. So people are ready to make a change. They're ready for something new. And I was pretty proud to be the top vote getter on both the Democratic and Republican side. So I think it's clear that the voters are ready for a change. They're looking for somebody who will stand up to this administration and respect, you know, everybody as Americans.
0: Admiral LaCour, I appreciate your time and thank you very much for being on tonight. And next, protests and outrage are growing over plans for a massive resort linked to Trump's family. These protests just continue on and on.
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6: In a story we've been following closely here on the program, some of the biggest protests yet are erupting in Albania over a multi-billion dollar luxury resort Ivanka Trump and Jared Kushner want to build. Demands also growing louder for the prime minister of Albania to resign after he dismissed the story as fake news. Issa Soares is out front.
7: Albania isn't for sale. That's the message from protesters. Day after day, showing up by the thousands outside the office of the country's prime minister, Edi Rama. Protesters also calling for his resignation. And Rama, so far, isn't budging. Protesters are angry over a planned luxury resort linked to US President Donald Trump's daughter and son-in-law, Ivanka Trump, and Jared Kushner, that would transform some of Albania's uninhabited coastal land and protected wildlife areas into hotels, apartments, and villas.
8: No Albanian is going to afford 1,000 euros a night. It doesn't make any sense. We also have no idea how this is supposed to benefit us.
7: Ivanka Trump says she thinks the project has tremendous potential for Albania and tells podcaster David Senra the idea originated from genuine love for the area.
9: Over the course of many years, we developed the opportunity to help realize its potential and transform it, but with a lot of restraint and care because the land is so beautiful that really the architecture has to be fully integrated into it, almost rise from it.